0: this week as well, April.
1: Yeah, they're really coming in across the curve. And it's also interesting how when you look at Fed pricing, they're still not fully pricing in a September hike. But when it comes to the Bank of Japan, you have a 25 basis point hike fully priced in and then some by the end of the year. So in terms of Japanese assets, it's been interesting to see how the yen mostly held those gains on last Friday, despite the so-called blowout jobs print out of the US. The dollar was flat, as you know, and taking a look at how Japan is opening up today in terms of stocks. You are seeing that tailwind from Wall Street, where the Philadelphia Semiconductor Index rallied hard. It is getting the positive sound bites and announcements from the likes of GPT-6, of course. So maybe more AI momentum that could fuel Korea as well. But in the meantime, taking a quick look at what we're seeing in JGBs as well. As we saw last week, it did pop above the 3 handle on the 10-year yield just very slightly. Tomorrow, we are going to be getting labor cash earnings, and along with that, some GDP numbers. It's interesting in terms of the Japanese currency. We've been seeing from the likes of Goldman, for example, that they say there is a stronger case now for tactical long yen. Let's take a look at how Korea is faring at the early goings. Of course, we already saw some of this positioning on the next trade. And there you go, the KOSPI feeling that AI momentum, extending gains already that we saw from last Friday, might it reclaim its crown in terms of the one being in the driver's seat as far as AI trading is concerned. We are, of course, seeing also the Korean won hovering just below the 1350 handle. It has been off late, leading gains among EM Asia currencies. And you're seeing the chip bellwether, Samsung, SK Hynix, those are the ones that are fueling the AI trade for the moment, Paul.
0: All right, let's take a look at how we're tracking in Australia, Avril. We're just open for trade here as well. Kind of a flat session at the moment. In fact, just about every sector on the ASX is negative territory, with a couple of exceptions. It's really energy that's propping things up right now. That sector up 1.32%. We've got a couple of coal miners among the best performing names in Australia at the moment as well. But in terms of that energy story, we're seeing the oil price tick up again. This is after the US and Iran continue to exchange tit-for-tat strikes around the Gulf of Hormuz. Now, let's take a look at what's happening in the bond space as well. Not a lot of action in terms of futures at the moment, but it's going to be a pretty big week for treasuries. We've got a 10-year auction for the US on Wednesday, US time, a 30-year after that on Thursday, and also the Treasury is going to be announcing details of a bond buyback on Wednesday in the US as well. So plenty to watch for in that space as we have the 10-year yield creeping up around 2-year highs at the moment. So plenty to digest in terms of US markets at the moment. And joining us now is Tim Waterer, Chief Market Analyst at KCM Trade. Tim, thanks so much for joining us in Sydney today. And I want to start with that job starter that April mentioned as well. I mean, the headline number looked fantastic, but dig into it a little bit more. You see, a lot of that growth came from retail, hospitality, and some pretty hefty losses in anything exposed to IT or financials.
2: Exactly. Good to be with you, Paul. Thanks for the invite. Yeah, I think there's something in the jobs numbers for everyone, really. If we look at it from the perspective of the Federal Reserve, yes, on the headline it was a strong number. So the hawks on the FOMC, they'll be looking at that strong headline beat. When you consider that the neutral rate of jobs growth in the US right now, I'll put it around about 50,000. So strong result on that top line. And of course, we had the upward revisions to prior months, so that's a positive as well. But if you are one of the dovish members, I think there's something you can take out of the figures as well. The wage growth, that actually took a little bit of a step back, so at 3.1%. So not really a great source of inflationary pressure there. And of course, the other thing is, I think there was a high seasonal factor or component in the numbers as well. So a strong number for August doesn't mean we'll necessarily get a good result next time around as well. So strong number, but I don't think conclusive in terms of a slam dunk for a rate hike at this stage.
0: Yeah, well, a lot of pressure now on those CPI numbers then that we're going to get later in the week. What if we get a number there that also has something for everyone? It's not going to be very helpful, is it?
2: That's right. Well, the CPI numbers, I think that's the missing piece of the economic puzzle right now for the Federal Reserve. So if we do get a pullback on the core number on a yearly basis to the 2.4%, which is expected, once again, I think you're looking at probably a toss-up come the middle of the month in the FOMC meeting. But if you did see an upside beat, once again, I think that would swing the odds in the case of the in favour of the hawks on the Fed board. And maybe Kevin Warsh, he'll may have to back up that that hawkish rhetoric he had at Jackson Hole with a hike, even though it may be earning the ire of the president if he does do that. So, but yeah, all hinges on that CPI. And of course, we had a bit of a preview with the PPI on Thursday as well.
0: So if we do get a hot read on Friday, is that your expectation that we'll see tightening from the Fed at the next meeting?
2: If we get a hot read, yes. I think as we sit here right now, I'm still leaning towards a pause at this point. I'm not sure that there'll be enough of a majority to want to hike into what is essentially a supply-driven inflation shock at the moment. If we look at where Brent is at the moment, which you mentioned in the intro. So I think oil is at the heart of the inflation issue right now. Does hiking rates address that issue? Not necessarily. Maybe a little bit of demand destruction, but I think it's going to be a tight vote. We could even be looking at a split 6-6 vote, which hasn't happened for a long time, or 7-5 potentially. So I think it's going to be one vote either way, which will decide it. But still, from my perspective, looking at the jobs number, solid, not spectacular. Let's see what the CPI does, but still leaning towards a pause at the moment and maybe a pause till year end.
0: I want to come back to the oil factor in a moment, but could you also unpack for us what you're seeing in terms of the action around US Treasuries at the moment? Because we've got yields creeping higher, the 10 years, just it's been around that 4.8 level now, which we haven't seen since 2023. A couple of key auctions this week as well, and an announcement from the Treasury on buybacks. So a lot of volatility and factors to consider. Where do you see yields at even the end of the week?
2: That's right. A lot of moving parts for the bond market at the moment. You mentioned, of course, some of the big issues there. I think, once again, inflation is the main driver. That's why we're seeing the 10-year for the US at around 4.8 at the moment. So I think where yields go from here, I think they'll probably track the oil price. So where Brent heads to from here, if it pushes past 100 on further escalation, I think we could see the 10-year maybe making a run at 5%. But if we did see a de-escalation and a pullback, then I think US yields probably do the same. So yes, a multifaceted reason why we have seen this surge in global bond yields at the moment. Inflation is at the core of the issue, I think, but certainly from an investor standpoint, when you're looking at the US deficit at 40 trillion at the moment, and they're debt at 40 trillion, the deficit basically at pushing 2 trillion at the moment. So there are a lot of worries there if you're taking on government debt right now, if you're a trader. So that's why they're demanding high yields at the moment. But I do think, to answer your question, where will yields be by the end of the week? I'd probably look at where oil goes, and that'll give us a good cue.
0: Yeah, on the subject of oil, do you consider this conflict in Iran to be the biggest handbrake for risk assets at the moment?
2: I do, yes. If you look at where we entered the year with Brent around about that $60 mark and where it is now, $95, $96, that explains the pivot we've had. We entered 2026 expecting rate cuts from the Fed and a number of other central banks, but that script has really been flipped on its head. And once again, because of that oil price. So I think there is incentive certainly in the part of the US president to maybe get some sort of a resolution on the Strait of Hormuz, but we didn't see that over the weekend, did we? We saw further escalation there. Brent reacting accordingly. So look, there is, a potential for a resolution that will take some heat out of oil prices. I think that would suit bond yields well, take a bit of steam out of them, and suit risk assets also. But right now, it's a little bit difficult, I think, for risk assets to gain a lot of upside momentum with oil on the doorstep of $100 at the moment.
0: Yeah, so many uncertainties, a lot of volatility. Where's the best place to park your money at the moment?
2: That's right. A lot of moving parts, as we said, isn't there? So I think right now we're still liking gold in terms of covering a lot of bases as an asset right now. So if we did get further inflation, gold is a good store of value, and that could come to the fore again as an uncertainty hedge, given all the geopolitical uncertainty we have around the world at the moment. So I think gold on pullbacks is still a buy at this point in time, particularly with that debasement theme still going on about the US dollar. And in terms of the rest of the market, still liking the tech sector and the chip manufacturers on any pullbacks, given what we've seen from the likes of Broadcom and CXMT recently, which are showing revenue accelerating. So I think the market still may be just underestimating the length of the uptick in the current cycle in terms of the chip makers.
0: All right, Tim, thanks so much for joining us with your analysis today. That is Tim Water, a chief market analyst at KCM Trade. Avril.
1: Yeah, in the meantime, let's take a look at how Asia chip makers are faring following that strong handover from the US. And certainly GPT-6 is doing enough to stir AI momentum. This Monday morning, you're seeing the usual suspects, Samsung, SK Hynix leading the charge. It's also interesting in terms of the

0: anything we do in Africa is going to be more risky than the U.S. I think the approach we want to take is, how are we being compensated for that risk? And one of those is obviously going to be a valuation question. In our minds, valuation is a lot more attractive in Africa, even if we adjust for some of those Africa risks that a lot of Western investors see. So yes, in a lot of ways, you take some of those models that, as I said, might be more asset medium or asset heavy. There might be some more inherent risks. However, if we're saying we're adding some risk because of that kind of model, but we're now solving a core problem as opposed to maybe a nice to have solution in Africa, that might actually offset it. Where if you're solving something that people really absolutely need and can't live without, in a way, that then that's a lot less risky. So again, we'd encourage investors to have a less binary view. In other words, the US isn't risky, Africa is risky. That's going to lead to a lot of complications down the road.
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0: Oil is edging higher in early trade after Iran said it targeted three oil tankers in the Strait of Hormuz in retaliation for American attacks over the weekend. For more, we're joined by Bloomberg editor Michael Heath. And Mike, can you unpack the latest round of tit-for-tat strikes for us?
1: Yeah, Paul. I mean, it seems like the US is sort of retaliating, I guess, or looking for a pressure point with Iran that might perhaps lead to a breakthrough. And obviously, we have these random attacks by whether it's drones or missiles from Iran on ships going through the strait. And so the US has targeted three Iranian and hit three Iranian tankers, one of which didn't have oil on it, in it. Iran says that it's responded with attacks as well. There's been no independent corroboration of that. But again, it does look like we've entered sort of a new phase of tit-for-tat there. Now, I mean, whether this becomes the norm or whether this is a one-off, it's hard to tell. But we sort of, it's again this idea that both sides are keeping up a very strong facade, hardline facade, that they can withstand this and they can keep it going and they can cause pain for the other side. So it's really a question of does anyone break?
0: Yeah, well, the U.S. Energy Secretary Chris Wright has said, look, the U.S. Navy is keeping the strait open to a degree. Shipping's at about two-thirds normal. How accurate is this observation?
1: Yeah, it's really hard to tell. I mean, you know, there was in one of Bloomberg's reports over the weekend, it was saying that one commodity vessel got through. But again, these are the ones with transponders on. So obviously a lot of them are getting through. And we have had reports that they're being escorted through by US ships at various points as well. So presumably oil is getting through. The actual numbers, well, no one can check, really. I mean, you just have to take their word for it. But, you know, this is through the route closer to Oman. So to some extent, oil is getting through. But, I mean, attacks on tankers is never going to be a good thing for either side. So, you know, again, it just looks like we keep rumbling along.
2: Yeah, Mike, I mean, does this also mean dwindling hopes for a conclusive end to the conflict? But I wanted to ask also, what do we know about Iran talking about this new restricted zone that will be declared in the coming days?
1: Yeah, Avril, they're talking about expanding, I guess, a sort of a no-go zone or a zone where you have to have their you know, authorization to enter, that would expand out on either side of Hormuz up to the, I guess, the U.S. blockade line. In terms of the...

0: We just have to see whether they can actually enforce that. That's the main point there. But in terms of ending the war, I mean, look, there's presumably a lot of behind-the-scenes negotiations. We have to remember that there's US allies there, the Gulf monarchies, who are losing a lot, who are suffering a lot here, who would like an end to the war and you know, for things to sort of go back to normal. We've also got Pakistan that's been talking as well. So we're never really privy to how much discussion is going on behind closed doors, but there haven't been many reports that have come out lately that have given grounds for optimism. So really, you know, at the end of the day, until you can get Hormuz sorted out, you sort of can't really go anywhere. So this would be the starting point, I think.
1: Mike, thank you so much. Bloomberg editor Michael He for us. And of course, we are watching out for some of the data coming out of China later this week and in terms of what this could possibly mean given the fuel read-through. We're also watching China and how it has injected billions or is set to inject billions into its largest banks and insurers. At least 8 financial institutions are seeking $53.6 billion in fresh capital, with the finance ministry providing the bulk of the funding. Banks have been outperformers in China's stock market so far. And to unpack this, let's bring in Bloomberg Markets reporter Anthony Stevens for us. So, Anthony, what's your read on this massive fundraise?
2: It's a nice bit of opportunistic trading by the Chinese government, right? The Chinese banks have been very strong this year. They came up with a pretty good set of numbers. The big three are trading at records, and they're using some of that space to recapitalize the bank using the equity markets. So from the Chinese perspective, you have these share prices at record highs. You want to recapitalize these banks to provide some kind of capital buffer for net interest margins and on the insurance side for solvency ratios, to give you some space down the line to maybe cut rates, right? And this is a very good piece of opportunistic trading on that front. Also, the Ministry of Finance buying a sizable chunk of this, or committing to buy a sizable chunk of the 360 billion yuan. 300 billion is kind of slated to be raised by the Ministry of Finance in special bonds. The China's tobacco monopoly is also slated to participate. That will give some confidence to the follow-on buyers of the rest of the deal. So all in all, it seems to be sold up quite reasonably. It'll be interesting to see what happens in terms of flows, though. Does this cause a kind of reaction function where people price in a potential easing? It'll be interesting to watch the CNH, which has obviously been getting stronger all year, and also watch Chinese 10-year bonds, which have been bucking the global trend on weakening bonds. China's bonds have actually strengthened. So will this mark a turning point in the expectations of China monetary policy going forward?
1: What are you expecting for the Chinese banks specifically? They've been doing quite well in market trade. I mean, does this also perhaps shift the calculus a little bit for them, given how their expectation of recapitalization might benefit them?
2: Yeah, it's an interesting one, because obviously you have them getting diluted, right? Existing shareholders are diluted by this capital raise. Obviously, the share price will have to trade at a discount to adjust for that liquidity injection. So it'll be interesting to see how much of that discount is erased over the period of time. But also, will it trigger a rotation between banks and tech? This liquidity that's coming to the system, where is it going to be applied? And given China's kind of technology priorities, you'd think that would go into tech. It was very interesting on Friday in the U.S. to see a big call options trade on HS Tech in the form of KBEB U.S. ETF call option buying. So will we see some kind of follow through? You have a very strong start from Korea and Japan already today. So we need to see some follow through from HS Tech to kind of give us a hint that maybe this rotation is in place. And also, will investors use this discount to kind of catch up to where they should be in terms of benchmark weights on the Chinese banks? Most global investors have missed out on this Chinese bank rally, which has actually outpaced even the US or European bank rallies.
1: Yeah, so maybe give those Chinese banks a second look. Anthony, thank you so much. Bloomberg Markets reporter Anthony Stevens for us. We have more ahead on the Asia trade. 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

0: U.S. jobs numbers are released, Bloomberg has the report under surveillance with crucial data and expert analysis at terminal speed. Nobody covers jobs day like Bloomberg.
1: Good morning. This is Bloomberg Surveillance.
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0: up-to-the-minute geopolitical news whenever and wherever it happens. I'm Jennifer Zabasadja in the Lesotho Highlands, and this is Bloomberg.
1: Couple of stocks we're watching in the session today, following on from Friday, the Nikkei announcing it'll revise the constituents of the Nikkei 225, and the three on top of the screen are the ones that will be added as part of the September move. And of course, this will come into effect in October. Konica Minolta has been removed, or will be set to be removed. We're of course seeing that sort of reaction, I guess, in the stock, down about 5%. Meantime, Japanese taxi hailing app operator Go is downplaying competition from Uber and Didi, saying its lead over rival apps continues to widen. President Hiroshi Nakajima spoke to us exclusively about his outlook for the business as it seeks ways to expand domestically and across Asia.
2: I think the biggest area of growth potential for Go is the app penetration rate in the Japanese market. Compared with other cities around the world, the percentage of taxi rides in Japanese cities that are booked through apps is still very low, around the 20% range. Overseas, the average app penetration rate hovers between 70% and 90%. So we see that gap between the 20% range and the 70% to 90% as a significant opportunity for growth. In fact, in Japan, rather than seeing other apps as our main competitors, the stronger competition comes from people hailing taxis on the street or getting taxis at taxi stands. The challenge for us has become how we compete against those alternatives. Compared with those options, we don't regard other apps such as Uber, Didi, S-Ride as particularly formidable competitors.
3: Let's talk a little bit more about Japan's unique environment for taxis, given, of course, the demographic issues here as well, where you have a shrinking population and perhaps a shortage of drivers. How does Go play into that landscape?
2: If you look at the broader trends in Japan's market, the overall taxi market has been gradually shrinking for the past 30 years. But after COVID, that trend actually began to reverse slightly, and the market has started growing. One major factor in that trend reversal is that with the introduction of Go, individual taxi drivers' annual incomes have gradually increased. Compared with other occupations, being a taxi driver has become a more attractive career, and the number of drivers has started to recover. In Tokyo, for example, the proportion of taxi drivers in their 20s and 30s is steadily increasing, and it's becoming an occupation that can be sufficiently attractive even to younger workers.
3: I want to also ask you about the opportunities that robo-taxis present, because I understand you have cooperation with Waymo and Nihonkotsu, the taxi service here in Japan as well. What's the potential of this market and how important is it for Go?
2: First of all, I think robo-taxis are extremely positive for Japan's taxi industry as a whole. Though the number of drivers has gradually started to increase, there still aren't enough of them. Robo-taxis should be able to fill that supply gap. So from the perspective of the overall taxi market, this is a very positive development. For Go specifically, it's potentially even more positive. In Japan today, you don't have to use an app to get a taxi. You can hail one on the street, get one at a station, or call one by phone. But with autonomous vehicles, you would essentially have to call them through an app. That means autonomous taxis would have extremely high app penetration. So the more autonomous driving is introduced, the higher the app penetration rate of Japan's taxi market will become.
1: Go President Hiroshi Nakajima speaking exclusively with my colleague Sherry Ahn in Tokyo. More corporate stories we're tracking. Anthropic is reportedly expected to complete its listing days before the U.S. November elections. Reuters says the company is expected to begin marketing its share sale in mid-October at the earliest, and that its public prospectus is not expected until late September. Bloomberg has learned that DeepSeek is planning to deploy at least 160,000 Huawei AI chips at a massive new data center it's building in Inner Mongolia. DeepSeek intends to use Huawei's next-generation chips to operate its models, though the timeline for installation will depend on Huawei's production capabilities. The move would create one of the largest known clusters of Huawei AI chips. Honhai posted a 52% jump in August sales as strong demand for AI servers continued to drive growth for NVIDIA's key assembly partner. Revenue came in at $29.1 billion, maintaining the pace of
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5: Making money isn't about drowning in emotions. It's about understanding what's actually happening. Markets are the best way to glean signal from noise, and that is what we try to do every morning. This is Bloomberg Surveillance.
6: Bringing you up-to-the-minute geopolitical news whenever and wherever it happens. I'm Tyler Kendall in Geneva, Switzerland, and this is Bloomberg.
7: Let's take a look at how the oil price is tracking at the moment. We're still sort of anchored in that $90 to $100 a barrel range. It's a sadly familiar story in the Gulf of in the Strait of Hormuz at the moment. Iran hitting tankers, the U.S. hitting Iranian targets. We have had key OPEC Plus members agreeing to keep production quotas unchanged, but with traffic so constricted in the Strait of Hormuz, that does appear to be largely symbolic at the moment. In this environment, we do have gold continuing to catch a bid, and of course there's some important data coming out of the U.S. this week, which may well have an impact on how the precious metal performs. But our next guest sees a high volatile, risk-skewed outlook for crude oil. Let's get some perspective on this from Dan Striven, co-head of Global Commodities Research at Goldman Sachs, joining us right here in Sydney. Dan, thanks for your time today.
8: It's great to be on. Thank you for having me.
7: And I want to start with the oil price. I mean, we heard from the U.S. U.S. Energy Secretary, Chris Wright, as well, saying, look, thanks to the U.S. Navy, flows through the Strait of Hormuz, about two-thirds normal. Of course, it's kind of hard to judge. Is that consistent with your observations?
8: Yeah, so we estimate that in terms of total oil exports from the Persian Gulf countries, that you are at roughly 16 million barrels per day relative to a pre-war average of 23 million barrels per day. So that is roughly two-thirds, with important contributions from pipelines and also dark flows that initially don't show up in the data, but eventually show up as the data tend to be revised higher once the ships turn on their transponders.
7: Mm-hmm. The key question is, where is oil heading? Are we going to be locked in the sort of $80 to $100 barrel range for as long as this conflict endures? Or can you see a scenario where the price breaks out in either direction?
8: Yeah, so I think the most important variable for crude oil prices is the amount of oil exports from the Gulf. In a scenario where exports from the region normalize, we would see 80 as the Brent oil price, which is essentially in line with the fair value based on the level of OC commercial stocks right now. In an upside price scenario where shipping attacks broaden and intensify, we see Brent potentially reaching $120 per barrel. And the events over the last few days do suggest that the risk of shipping disruptions broaden and intensifying is an important one. While we see meaningful upside to crude oil prices, we do recommend to investors to hedge geopolitical risks by going long in global natural gas and refined oil products where the supply shocks are bigger than in the crude market.
7: Yeah, well, Exhibit A, global diesel prices, where do you see these heading?
8: Yeah, so we recommend to investors to hedge geopolitical risks by buying deferred diesel prices, 2027 diesel prices, while spot diesel prices, and especially diesel margins, are essentially at all-time highs. Markets price in a very significant moderation in diesel prices. And we think that if you see ongoing refinery supply constraints, either in the Middle East or in Russia, where Ukrainian drone attacks are having an important effect, that it's quite likely that those very elevated diesel prices extend into next year.
7: Can you talk to us about your observations on the demand side of the equation as well? I'm thinking particularly looking ahead to the Northern Hemisphere winter. What if we get an unseasonably warm winter? Because the summer's certainly been pretty warm. How do you see this impacting the demand side?
8: Yeah, so if you were to see a mild winter, that could potentially prevent global LNG, European and Asian natural gas prices from spiking to very high levels, even if exports of LNG from the Middle East don't pick up. Under a normal average winter temperature setup, we would expect European TTF and Asian JKM natural gas prices to rise roughly 40% from here. So that's a greater upside than to crude prices, because inventory levels for natural gas are very low, 35% below the five-year average in Europe. And winter seasonality is much more important for natural gas, which is primarily used in the winter as a heating oil, than for oil, where the share of heating in oil demand has trended down over the last few decades.
0: Well, we need to talk about China as well, which built up substantial inventories. But do you see China needing to return to the market in the coming months? And where might it get its energy needs from?
8: So we think that China will continue to act as a stabilizing force in global crude markets, moderating the upsides to crude prices, in contrast to product markets and natural gas markets, where we think China is not playing the same stabilizing role. We estimate that Chinese crude imports are down roughly 35% year over year, with a two-thirds contribution from price-sensitive demands, with switches to both power and coal, and a one-third contribution from a switch in stockpiling in 2025 to modest destocking this year. We think both drivers of low imports are price sensitive and largely sustainable, because China crude stocks are still very high, and because structurally China has more flexibility in its energy system to tune up or dial down oil consumption as a function of prices.
0: Of course, in these scenarios where there's so much uncertainty around energy prices, it makes sense to go looking for alternatives. How much permanent demand destruction do you see happening for oil at the moment?
8: Yeah, so global oil demand was roughly 7% below its trend when in Q2 demand was the weakest. That is an extremely large amount of demand destruction that we haven't really seen in prior supply-driven shocks. We only saw greater demand damage during the COVID pandemic. Our working assumption is that roughly 75% to 80% of that demand weakness is temporary, assuming product availability and product prices moderate somewhat, that the remaining roughly 20-25% is sticky and is structural. But we're seeing a surge in global EV sales, especially in China. So I think the risks are skewed to a greater part of the demand weakness we're seeing being persistent.
0: We're also seeing tremendous U.S. investments in Venezuelan oil assets. How do you see potential Venezuelan supply coming online affecting this picture going forward? I mean, this is a longer-term story, right?
8: Yes. Venezuelan crude production has edged up somewhat from 0.9 MBD late last year to now something like 1.2 MBD. We penciled in some additional increases in coming quarters, but I would characterize those as the low-hanging barrels. To see really sharp increases above, call it 2 million barrels per day, I think it would require time, capex, and policy certainty, especially from the Venezuelan side. So we think that's going to take time. Zooming out, Venezuelan is a relatively small contributor to the strength in America's oil production at the moment. Especially the U.S. and Brazil have seen very significant supply growth over the last year, which along with demand weakness mostly from China has actually implied an oil market deficit that's smaller than expected, which is the key reason why crude prices are just under $100 per barrel rather than $150 per barrel.
0: Oil is so closely linked to one of your other areas of expertise, of course, the gold price. We're seeing gold very firm at the moment. Do you see more upside here?
8: Yes, we see an additional 11% price upside by year end, with gold at $4,900 per troy ounce, with two-sided but net upside risk. The two reasons we recommend to investors to go long and stay long gold are, one, we think the price trend will remain your friend as central banks keep buying. And second, we think that gold offers some important diversification and targeted hedging benefits.
0: Can I add a third, the currency debasements?
8: I would see it as part of the second team, where we have seen that at moments when markets were worried about the debasement team, central bank governance questions, the fiscal outlook, unorthodox interventions in bond or currency markets, precisely at those times we saw gold prices going up, long dated government bond prices going down. So in those circumstances, gold is clearly acting as a hedge for duration.
0: We saw something similar during QE after the global financial crisis. Are there any lessons from that period when you come to analyzing the gold price?
8: Yeah, so we think that along with central bank buying, the Fed outlook and more broadly interest rates outlook is the most important driver for the gold outlook. We find that when interest rates come down on the back of Fed policy, that ETF gold investment tends to rise and that gold prices tend to go up. So whether the Fed hikes at its upcoming meeting, and our expectation is that the Fed does not hike, if the bond market prices out these hikes in line with our economist expectations, that should help to provide price support higher for gold prices in line with our forecast.
0: Dan, before we let you go, I'm going to just get your outlook on copper for us as well, because, you know, in the era of the AI build-out, it just feels like a one-way bet right now, is it?
8: Yeah, so we remain very constructive. Copper, our long-term price target is $15,000 per ton. Three factors of support: physical support. Inventory levels outside of the U.S. are currently quite low. Second, we see some significant financial support. With the debasement team, the AI team, the hard assets teams all supporting investor positioning. And last but not least, we see structural support with electrification driving about 50% of copper demand and copper mining supply being quite constrained.
0: All right, Dan, thanks so much for joining us in Sydney today. That is Dan Stryven, co-head of Global Commodities Research at Goldman Sachs. Avril.
9: Yeah, Paul, some top global headlines we're following as well. At least 5 people were killed after an Amazon cargo plane crashed at Miami International Airport. The Boeing 767-300, operated by 21 Air, overshot the runway after arriving from Puerto Rico. The plane slammed into multiple vehicles near the airport, forcing Miami Airport to shut some of its runways. The crash could be the worst cargo-related incident since 2025. Indonesia has halted flights at several airports after ash from Mount Anak Krakatau spread across Java and Sumatra. Jakarta's main airport is set to remain closed until 5:30 p.m. local time, but officials have warned of further disruptions as eruptions continue. An early tally suggests at least 370 flights and around 23,000 passengers have been affected. Ukraine is resigned to Russia's war dragging on through another winter and wants additional support from allies, including air defense and energy assistance. President Zelensky spoke to reporters after talks in Kyiv with Trump's negotiating duo, Jared Kushner and Steve Witkoff, along with security chiefs from the UK, France and Germany. Witkoff said there had been progress with Russia and that they had brought new ideas to Kyiv without elaborating. We have more ahead on the Asia trade. This is Bloomberg.

0: 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We go on the road for a look at what lies behind the headlines of today and what will likely be the headlines tomorrow.
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0: Right, let's take a look at...
1: Let's take a look at how currencies are faring. Of course, among the ones in the spotlight, given the stock market rally today, we have been seeing the Japanese currency climbing past the 156 handle. Of course, when it comes to the yen, it's really been about this repricing of what the BOJ is going to do at its next meeting later this month. Of course, 25 basis points is pretty much baked in already, and then some. So markets, in terms of swaps pricing, more than one hike before the end of the year. And aside from that, of course, we have also been seeing some other things line up in the way of supporting the Japanese currency, including further speculation that the country's top pension fund might soon be adjusting those allocations to help with the domestic bond market in some sense. And this is following on from some of these disclosures about an unregular meeting that we saw a couple of weeks back. Aside from that, take a look at what we're seeing on the Korean currency that has been leading the pack as well in EM Asia. And this is tracking what we're seeing in terms of stock inflows, given the sort of AI momentum that we are seeing. And overall, if you look at the Bloomberg Asia Dollar Index, which of course tracks some of these Asian currencies, you are seeing it on the front foot today. Aussie also seeing that bit of a pickup. And of course, aside from what we're seeing in FX and the stock markets, we'll be keeping an eye on Honhai when it starts trading in a few minutes from now, the top of the next hour. That's after it posted a 52% jump in August sales amid strong AI demand. For more, we are joined by Bloomberg's Asia equities reporter Charlotte Yang in Hong Kong for us. So Charlotte, the Taiwanese stocks, they look set for a positive open, helped by U.S. tech stock momentum, helped by Honhai's upbeat August sales momentum as well. What's the read across from Honhai's monthly sales?
2: Yes, so we're seeing another strong month for Honhai, which counts Apple and NVIDIA as its key clients. You see its sales grow over 50% from last year's level, extending that fast pace they established in July. So the key support for its strong sales in August has been the AI service. And that's because, you know, globally, you have companies racing to build out these AI data centers and computational capacity. So that's really been helping Honhai. But if you look at Honhai shares, it has been kind of struggled over the past months because a key is one of, you know, aside besides the AI optimism, you also have a meaningful business tied to the consumer electronics side because it is still the primary Apple supplier. And so, which is why that's really interesting, because you now have global electronics products entering sort of a peak season as well, with Apple expected to launch its foldable iPhone later this week. So that could really add up to these momentum for Honhai. In addition, just after that, its August sales has been quite strong. Analysts are now saying that this boosts visibility for the September quarter, given that exciting updates from the electronic business side.
0: What about Chinese equity derivatives? I mean, they're gaining popularity right now as investors look to diversify from crowded AI bets around Japan and Korea. Can you talk to us a little bit more about that trade?
2: Yeah, so we're actually hearing from trading desks from Barclays and UBS that they're seeing rising demand from clients to bet on upside in Chinese onshore stocks. And that is expressed through options. You're looking at straight calls or call spreads on the CSI 300, 500, 1000, or like some more bespoke swap products. This is really interesting because, so this one is shows that there is really that diversification appetite for investors. They wanted to look beyond those crowded AI trades, be it in Korea or Japan or the U.S. And for China, if you look at these indexes, their tech exposure has been rising. Information technology is now the highest weighted sector for CSI 300, and also tech has been improving for those small cap indexes. And for China, you know, you've had a few longer term structural support, one that the corporate the market reform has been brewing for a slow bull market, and also China's their own AI system is kind of insular from the global shock because the nation is pursuing self-reliance. And more importantly, it's really cheap to put on this bet right now. You're seeing implied volatility, which is a key gauge for option prices, been coming down. Our performance rates are attractive. And also, broadly, investors don't have a conviction on China. People are kind of on edge. And that's precisely why some clients now, they would want to prefer to go via options or swaps instead of outright cash equity exposure. So it's cheap. and also you do have those long-term supportive factors. So whenever there is a catalyst that comes with China, you could see some meaningful upsides there, and which is why we're hearing from traders now. This is one of the most popular trade in Asia in the derivative space.
0: All right, Bloomberg's Asia Equities reporter Charlotte Yang there. We have more ahead on the Asia trade. This is Bloomberg.

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0: 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Context changes everything. From the world of politics to the world of business, Joe Matthew and Kaylee Lines deliver news, insight, and analysis live two times a day, every trading day. Balance of Power at 1 and 5 Eastern, only on Bloomberg.

0: Now today, the tailwind is really being felt by the chip makers. Along with that, also Kioxia, not on the boards, but it's the one that is rallying about 7%+ in trade in Japan today. So the memory names getting refueled thanks to all this optimism surrounding GPT-6. And this is, of course, something that already fueled the Philadelphia Semiconductor Index on Friday, which kind of bucked the trend given what we were seeing in broader U.S. stocks. That being said, today we will see the extent in which this AI momentum, very interestingly, whether it helps to shift a bit of the dynamic for the Japanese banks in some way. Do investors focus a bit more on the Japanese AI trades for the moment, given how we are seeing this positive signals from ChatGPT-6? Of course, aside from what we're watching in the tech lead-ins, we're also keeping tabs on China following the earnings season, which actually showed the best profit growth in 5 years. But it hasn't been enough to reignite a stock rally. And this is coming against the backdrop of a weak economy, doubts over AI returns. These are all factors that have been sapping investor enthusiasm. For more, let's bring in Lien Ting Tu, Bloomberg's managing editor for Asia Equities. So Lien Ting, what's the thesis here? Why aren't investors rewarding Chinese stocks?
1: I think the key reason is that the good news is really priced in. As you mentioned, it was a great quarter last quarter. Profit jumped 26%. But look at CSI, down 9% this quarter. And if you look at the second quarter performance, though, for both the Star 50 and CSI 300, they both did so well. Star 50 jumped nearly 80% and CSI 300 up about 12%. So you can see enthusiasm was priced in. And now even with CXMT, which is a market darling, reporting tenfold revenue growth, shares barely did anything after the day after they reported earnings. And if you look at Hong Kong, all the internet names pretty much dropped on the day after they reported earnings, except Meituan. So for investors, yes, as you mentioned, consumers and real estate still very much weighing on China's economy. And they have really played hard and fast in that AI hardware trade, and they have moved on. Basically, that trade has run its course for now.
0: Yeah, hard and fast in the AI trade, so much so that we are expecting these listings coming up as well. And the IPO market, to what extent might that sap a bit of that liquidity and prove a further headwind for Chinese stocks?
1: Yeah, I would say in the near term, that's definitely a headwind, right? We're looking at Moonshot. We just reported $5 billion deal potentially in Hong Kong this year. And in onshore market, Yangtze, another gigantic memory chip maker, also $5 billion, expected also sometime this year. So combined $10 billion liquidity diversion from investors looking for the next hot play. And also I wanted to mention that Chinese stock investors are usually a very tactical, very short-term cohort. They're not looking for long-term play, right? Right now, after they play the hardware, they're looking at AI adoption. If you look at Mango Media, which has been the hottest stock onshore last week or so, and that's because they used AI, full AI, to produce a TV show, which has been airing prominently onshore. As you can see, how much margin boost that kind of adoption of AI would be for this company.
2: Lien Ting Tu, Bloomberg Managing Editor for Asia Equities. Thank you. Let's just take a quick look at commodities before we let you go.
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6: 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Yeah.
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0: This season, we're along for the ride.
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9: Bringing you up-to-the-minute news whenever and wherever it happens. I'm Lisa Abramowitz in Rio de Janeiro, and this is Bloomberg.
10: The 9 a.m. in Shanghai, Shenzhen, and here in Hong Kong, you're watching The China Show. I'm Yvonne Mann with David Inglis.
11: Good morning. We're counting down to the open of markets in Greater China. Let's get to your top stories today. Tech stocks across the Asia-Pacific leading gains here, tracking a rally in chip makers in the U.S. Brent crude rising to the highest level in weeks here. That's after the U.S. and Iran traded strikes in the Strait of Hormuz.
10: We'll be watching Chinese banks and insurers today after Beijing announced a capital infusion worth billions to boost lending and support economic activity.
11: Sources say DeepSeek is planning to fill a massive data center with AI chips from Huawei as part of China's efforts to replace NVIDIA hardware.
10: And we're speaking with Philippine Finance Secretary Frederick Goh, who's seeking to court foreign investors as the economy grapples with sticky inflation and a currency at record lows.

0: right. Different cross currents that are happening here today when it comes to, of course, oil prices that continue to pop higher. We're inching closer to, what, $95, $96 when it comes to oil, just given what we've been seeing with the Strait of Hormuz. No end in sight, it still seems, when it comes to this war. But then you're starting to get a bit more of those tailwinds coming through from the chip sector once again.
1: Reminds me of April when you had oil prices becoming less of a problem because AI started to take over the bullishness around the trade. And, of course, we're looking at that today. I mean, $97 right now is the highest level in weeks and the most active contract. You couple that with the strong job support in the U.S., you do have a slightly stronger dollar, slightly higher expectations around the Fed. But again, all of that seems to be Trump right now with the AI rally taking place here in the region. I think Hanhai was a very good example of strong demand right now. The monthly sales up 52-53% year on year there.
0: Yeah, we're showing the jobs report, though. But there is a bit more repricing in terms of those Fed hike bets that have repriced a bit higher after that jobs report. So certainly we'll see what September brings for the FOMC meeting. And really, we're into that blackout period from the Fed that has started this week as well. As Dave mentioned, the Hanhai sales up close to, well, 52%. So certainly that is. The stock is still lower here today, but take a look at the rest of the tech sector, right? TSMC is up some one. You have SK Hynix, Samsung really lifting the KOSPI today.
1: Yeah, I think that's the leading benchmark today. And I think Goldman Sachs still reiterating their call, 80% upside there. And as far as the KOSPI is concerned, a reminder of some of the big moves. And again, the tailwinds coming through, we are set to open higher across these Hong Kong markets. KOSPI, as you can see, up about 3%. Some of the other underlying themes across the Chinese tech space, we'll get to that in a moment. But a reminder of some of the big moves on Friday, perhaps still relevant as we go into the open today. Baidu was one of the leading on the upside there. Golden Dragon Index, really massive bid coming through on KWEB, 2% on Friday, which then now goes into some of the more idiosyncratic stories within the Chinese markets. Banks will be very much in focus today, given that massive recap and fundraising plan there. Two-year bonds on your screens coming through. Dollar, yen, Brent prices, we talked about that. And, of course, Shanghai crude prices. Just a roundup. The macro look out there, 156 below that on dollar, yen.
0: Yeah, don't forget, when it comes to what's really fueling the chip sector, I think this news of OpenAI launching its new AI model, GPT-6, is what's really kind of lifting a lot of that hardware space here today. Let's get back to, of course, our top story. China is injecting billions into its largest banks and insurers. At least eight financial institutions are seeking $53.6 billion in fresh capital, with the Ministry of Finance providing the bulk of the funding. Let's bring in Lulu Chen. She's a managing editor for our Asia Finance Investing and Wealth team and joins us now. How significant is this round of injections?
2: Well, Yvonne, eight of China's largest financial institutions are seeking 360 billion yuan of capital. The Ministry of Finance is footing most of the bill. More than 80% of that funding is coming from the government. And then they're issuing special bonds to fund this plan. This is not just for China's mega banks, Ag Bank, ICBC, but also insurers as well. Some of the policy banks are also participating in this capital raising exercise. So it really is one of the largest capital injections we've seen in two decades, channeling that money into the banking sector and also insurance sector in China.
1: And what do we understand as to the reason behind this massive capital raising?
2: Well, it's not that much of a surprise, because the government did mention in their government report earlier in the year that they were going to issue 300 billion yuan of special bonds, and that was going to be a capital replenishing exercise into the banking sector. Part of it is to boost and beef up the capital buffers for these gigantic banks. There is the TLAC requirements, the next phase of TLAC coming in, which these banks need to meet the standards and requirements. But also part of it is to channel that money so that these banks can support the broader economy, less so like 2008, when the banks were teetering and being really weak, where they needed to really support these financial institutions. So the reasons have slightly changed in this round.
1: How do we need to be looking at things like dilution, for example? You mentioned, of course, this adds some buffer to some of the capital ratios out there. And of course, to your point, it's important to note that the Ministry of Finance is taking up the bulk of this too.
2: Yeah, I would say that a lot of this expectation has already been priced into the market. We're looking at capital. The market's opening soon. but most of the analysts that we interviewed say that the markets have largely already priced in these expectations.
1: Fantastic. Yeah. Lulu, thank you so much. Lulu Chen, our managing editor for Asia Finance and Investing, and the Wealth team as well.
0: Yeah, Bloomberg has also learned, this is another scoop here, of DeepSeek planning to deploy at least 160,000 Huawei chips at a data center it's building in Inner Mongolia. Now, the move could create one of the largest known clusters of Huawei AI chips. Let's bring in our Bloomberg Asia Tech Managing Editor, Edwin Chan, for the latest. What do we know at this point?
3: It's pretty interesting on several levels. I think the broader backdrop here is, you know, China has been trying for years to wean itself off NVIDIA AI chips, or what U.S. technology in general. We think this is a significant step in that direction. It's also interesting from a Huawei perspective. I think this year they've really pulled out the stops to try and promote what they call the Ascend 950DT that you mentioned. There would be NVIDIA killer, so to speak. I think this is the equivalent of a big contract win, a significant triumph for Huawei as it tries to get its top-end accelerators into the market. And then one other interesting thing to note is, you know, the 950DT, it is designed to be an NVIDIA alternative. It's intended to do both training and inferencing or operating of AI. But Huawei, our sources tell us, do not intend to use this chip for training. So that's got interesting implications. It suggests that the chip perhaps is not as capable as yet, or perhaps the architecture leaves something to be wanting when compared with NVIDIA.
1: Do we know what the timing of the delivery? And also, I think it's our understanding that they could have purchased more, but there were some capacity issues as well. What do we understand about that?
3: Yeah, that is one of the biggest bottlenecks to, I guess, Beijing's ambition to replace U.S. technology capacity. You know, there's a computing bottleneck, but there's also a bottleneck in the production of components that can resolve that computing constraint. Now, Huawei uses SMIC, we know, as well as other chip makers to fabricate its AI accelerators. And I think what this suggests is, you know, in the story we say it's going to take more than a year. In reality, it could be years because of that production constraint. And so a lot depends on whether Huawei, SMIC, and its partners can really ramp up production capabilities over time.
0: Where does it leave us in this whole AI race, right? We were talking about news about, you know, OpenAI with this new AI model that seems to be kind of lifting a lot of the tech trade here now. I mean, where does it lead in terms of where things stack up now between China and the U.S.?
3: Yeah, to really keep ahead in the AI race, AI labs like DeepSeek and Moonshot and Alibaba and others, they need access to computing. There's no other way around it.
0: Yeah.
3: If they cannot get the data centers up and running, and if they cannot do training and inferencing at the same scale as OpenAI and Anthropic, you know, then that's going to be an issue in the longer term. You can only make your models efficient to a certain point. I think DeepSeek and Moonshot have demonstrated an uncanny ability to get around, shall we say, computing constraints. But over time, this is going to hobble you.
0: Edwin, thank you. Edwin Chan there, our Asia Tech Managing Editor, with the latest when it comes to DeepSeek. And of course, we're cutting down the open of trade in Shanghai, Shenzhen, Hong Kong. We are taking a look when it comes to futures this morning. Are perking up here. We're up 0.4%. This is the China Show.

0: 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I'm Michael McKee on the Mexican border, and this is Bloomberg.
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5: Bringing you up-to-the-minute news whenever and wherever it happens. I'm Haslinda Amin in Mumbai. This is Bloomberg.
6: We are close to full employment, if not at full employment. Conditions are very, very stable and solid.
7: The strong data seems to be correcting for some of the seasonal issues that we've seen.
8: The main conclusion is it just kicks the can into next week, and it's going to be the CPI that is going to be the data point that everyone has to watch to see when this macro uncertainty unfolds.
9: This kind of confirms what we've known about the labor market, and it puts the focus and the onus back on the inflation.
7: The hawkish price actions may be taking the print a little bit too far. I mean, of course, it's the labor market that's doing fine, but realistically, it's going to be the inflation data that are going to dictate what the Fed do.
6: At this point, you have to explain why you're not raising rates. Growth is fine, hiring is fine, unemployment is low, and inflation is too high.
10: Some of our guests there on Bloomberg Television on the back of the Friday jobs reports, and from last Friday, it's already going into this coming Friday here with the inflation print as the last major data point ahead of the Feds. And if that comes in, let's call it as is, or maybe slightly hotter, you can expect, of course, markets to reprice even further. Currently, those expectations around the Fed, 60-70% probability that comes in hot, you could expect, of course, that to almost become base case for most people.
11: Yeah, I mean, it seems like, you know, they said the jobs report was the appetizer. The main course is going to be this inflation print at the end of the week here. And really, this is coming at a time when there's two key events we're watching in the market, right? So, from not just from the Fed, but also from Treasury Secretary Scott Bessent. He's set to announce details of that bond buyback on Wednesday, which is going to be conducted basically the next day. So two different forces that are competing forces that it's really going to be dictating what the yield curve is going to look like. Really, so that certainly is a big thing to watch. There's an ECB rate decision as well, some inflation numbers coming out of China in August as well, the trade data from China. So there's a lot to unpack this week. Let's bring in, of course, Max Munduri, SGMC Capital CEO, who has gone overweight when it comes to semiconductors. We'll get to that call in just a bit, Max, but maybe let's talk more about the macro thing and really what we've been seeing this week, right? When we have a U.S. inflation print on Friday, you're going to hear from Treasury Secretary Scott Bessent as well. How do you think this yield curve is going to shape up to be by the end of this week?
12: Oh, well, definitely lots of eyes looking at everything that is going to be happening this week. The 10-year has already reached highs at 4.8%. Could it go and test the 5%? Yes, of course. Clearly, inflation is higher than where the Fed and most investors would like it to be. But the main point for us remains everything which is employment. Employment remains probably the main leading factor that the Fed is going to keep watching. They do not want to potentially miss that and hike a little bit too early. But clearly, there are a lot of factors that could allow the Fed to start hiking, and people are going to be looking for direction. But the current Fed governors, they have been very clear, they're not going to be giving too much of forward guidance. So we're in a new world, and potentially it is for the better, because investors were getting used to knowing a little bit too much too in advance, and the Fed needs to have a little bit of weapons in its that it can use in order to try and surprise the market at times. But basically, clearly, the market is already expecting a hike from now till the end of the year. The possibility of that happening is there, but the real question is, where is the final rate going to be? So is the 10-year going to go to 5, potentially 5.5? Could we see an over?

0: shooting there? Yes. But the main question is this going to be derailing the U.S. growth story that we're experiencing now? We think not.
1: Okay, at 5.5%, let's take the worst case of that scenario or that set of scenarios you laid out there. Is that going to be a problem for the AI trade, Max?
0: Well, if the AI trade is growing at 30, 40, 50, say sometimes even 100%, then even if your funding costs are at 5.5, this is not going to be meaningfully impacting it. Of course, by definition, higher interest rates are going to be hampering growth. But again, if you're growing at 40, 50, 60%, and you actually foresee continuous growth in the future, that is not going to be material. Where it's going to be material, it's going to be in sectors and industries which are facing some difficulties now. And once again, it's going to be building a big divide between the haves and the have-nots. But of course, if you're highly levered, if you're finding it hard to, of course, get to the end of the month, then clearly those borrowing costs are going to be impacting you. But if you are a semiconductor player who's growing at 50, 60, 100% a year, whether borrowing costs are 5 or 5.5, it's not really going to change much for you.
2: So Max, what have you been doing with the portfolio? We mentioned and teased that you're going overweight on semiconductors now. Why go heavy on hardware now?
0: Well, it's been a very exciting year. So we were actually very heavy software 2 months ago, because we thought that the valuations were just way too attractive. Everyone thought that Anthropic, OpenAI were going to be completely destroying the software space. And that has not happened, and that is not going to be happening. So we were very heavy in software in June. Then we have taken advantage of the profit that we have seen since then. And now we've actually been rotating and back into the hardware. And the reason is very simple. Look at the earnings announcements of NVIDIA and the likes. I mean, the demand is simply incredible. And not only of what has been happening over the last quarter, but the expected future growth, what these CEOs are forecasting in terms of future growth, it is incredible. So at current valuations, sure, they're not cheap, but if you keep compounding the growth that they're going to be seeing in the future, we see a lot of potential there. And that's why we've actually been taking advantage of that rotations that we have seen out of software that has rallied into the hardware, which has corrected from the highs. I wouldn't say fallen off a cliff because it's still doing very well year to date. But you're getting better valuation than what you were getting just a few months ago. And that's why we're actually now pretty much overweight. And we continue to see secular growth there and lots of opportunities.
1: So, Max, hardware where? what types of exposure?
0: Well, the semiconductor
1: do you
0: space
1: have
0: is a clear one.
1: Okay.
0: So the semiconductors one is a clear one, obviously. But then you have to look at everything, which is, of course, in terms of servers. You also have to look at how everything is going to be able to be energized. So the whole energy play, so the nuclear energy play is something that we like a lot because that's something that is going to be required going forward. So those three are the main ones that we're looking at. And of course, within semiconductors, we're diversifying across, and clearly NVIDIA is there, but also in terms of different players that are playing the different parts of the supply chain from the beginning to the end in order to really be exposed to everything that all of these AI companies will be needing going forward.
2: And geographically, does that turn your focus more on, you know, North Asia still? Or you look at more, how do you look at it versus the U.S., for example, and opportunities there?
0: U.S. continues to be overweight. We've been overweight U.S. for a long time, and we continue to be overweight. We'll likely also be like that in the future, just because the real growth, the real innovation is out of there. But you have some really attractive Asian plays as well. I mean, you were mentioning Samsung just 10 minutes ago, and clearly that's one of the names that we like. There's very excellent names, of course, South Korea. There's excellent names out of Taiwan. China's a little bit different in terms of AI play. We have a smaller allocation to it, but we do have a smaller allocation to it. The one that unfortunately continues being a little bit left out is Europe. I say unfortunately because I'm European myself. But unfortunately, just the innovation that is coming out of there is not quite there yet. There are a few names which are interesting, but if you compare it to the American ones, they're just not there at the moment.
1: So, Max, just when you look at your portfolio from a risk management perspective, two-part question, how much do you think is exposed to AI overall? And just in case, in the smallest chance that we're wrong about AI, what's the hedge then?
0: Well, in terms of allocation, we're now, I would say, depending on risk profiles, of course, but about 60 to 70% within equities. Out of that, you have a good majority in AI-related trade. Of course, AI means a lot. There's the software space, the hardware space. But I would say about 60 to 65% is actually linked to the AI trade because that's where we see a lot of growth and a lot of secular potential. Clearly, could we be wrong? I mean, we've seen June and July were not great months in the semiconductor space, right? But those were short-term movements. And actually, we take advantage of corrections, which are indiscriminately making great names correct in order to add more. So that's why we've been buying over the last 2 months, as I said. The hedge is always do it in a risk-adjusted way. So don't put all your eggs in one basket and don't leverage your portfolio 3 or 4x. We have seen that it hurts. There's going to be people doing that, and there is going to be blow-ups in the future. That's for sure. History will repeat itself. But it's really about managing from a risk-adjusted basis. You can also buy some protection on the NASDAQ by buying put options on the ETF or on the index, depending on what you're trading. And it's really about ensuring that the whole inherent risk approach is relevant within the portfolio.
1: Max, okay. Maxing out.
2: Maxing out on AI.
1: not to the 4X leverage extent, though, but maxing up. We're maxing there in markets. Max Munduri, fantastic. Have a great week ahead, sir, founder and CEO at SMGC Capital. We're flat across the Hang Seng Index. We're looking at the banks, more specifically insurers as well. You might have seen the massive fundraise that's going on there. This, a preview of the trading day is just ahead. 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

0: my old mentor, Roger Staubach, who told me when I transitioned, football will never leave you, but you need to leave it.
1: Wow.
0: Everyone has a dream, and a lot of dreams are, you know, my dream is to play football and play professional football, and you get the dream comes true, but it is going to end. And the day it ends, the day before it ends, you're one of the best in the world. Great. The next day you wake up, that's gone. What are you great at? And the truth is nothing, right? I'm not great at anything else.
2: I talk about it all the time, Steve, is this whole idea of it's not from penthouse to penthouse. And what I mean by that is you played for 15, 20 years and you're in the penthouse. That doesn't mean that you come to the business world and you're going to be in the penthouse. You don't start in the third floor or the lobby. You actually have to start in the basement.

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1: A lot of speculation. What could happen with Tesla?
0: Hear it first on Bloomberg. It's a multi-trillion dollar industry. We'll show you what's happening in ETFs like no one else. ETF IQ, Mondays on Bloomberg.
3: Your agenda here today, front and center, is going to be the bank and insurance sector, just given what we heard about this recapitalization or this capital injection into some of the major financial institutions in China as well. Is a rate cut the next thing that we're going to see? Is certainly the big question here today. Still kind of tracking what's going on with stocks in this rally, and really the financials have been the winner of late as well. So that could be another focus here today. Chips as well, just given what we heard from DeepSeek, that certainly is one thing. OpenAI, when it came to, of course, what we heard from their recent plans with their AI model as well. So that could be lifting the tech sector, even at a time when we're testing that, of course, 5% level when it comes to that U.S. 10-year yield after that solid jobs report, right? So energy and Shanghai oil certainly in focus, just given the tensions continue to ramp up over Iran. The Qatari prime minister is also in the mainland here today, and we're expecting some FX reserves data out of China today.
4: Yep, China and Hong Kong, too, just to mention that. Yeah, the Qatari prime minister visits from today. We'll get you guys more updates, of course, once we have more information on that. On the stocks rally, more nuanced. Certainly, the rally we're seeing across the Asia Pacific is really hinged to the AI play. It's looking like it's going to be onshore over offshore early, with the CSI 300 up about half. The Chinex is up about 1.2 right now. Compare that to what we're seeing across the screens. Now, on the financial space, of course, all the banks are going to be very much in focus of private placement, some of the capital injections coming through here. AgBank, ICBC, not much reaction. The insurers is really where it started to show up a bit more. There we go. And as far as the price is concerned, so PICC all the way down to China Reinsurance. We're up in the order of about 2 to 3% on some of these aid shares. So this is something we'll continue to unpack across the shows today. We have a lot of reaction across these markets, what this means for them, the companies themselves, dilution, capital ratios, and of course, broader macro. We'll leave it with a look at a trading debut here today. Med Captain, we are down, my captain. Oh, captain. There we go. We're down about 35% on Med Captain Medical Technology. Plenty more ahead. The opening bell is coming up next. This is The China Show. Good morning.
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0: Right, welcome back. Good morning, and hope you're all well and had a restful weekend. So we are set to open higher across these Chinese markets, and as you can see on the pricing on your screens, A50 over the Hang Seng, which does underscore this perhaps odd performance early in the Asia market. China is, of course, tied to the AI trade we are seeing elsewhere in the region. Within the Chinese market space, of course, it's banks, insurers, and everything in between there.
1: Yes, this fresh capital injection into the lenders certainly was and somewhat expected from, I guess, market participants here. So that seems to be largely priced in when it comes to what the banks and that market reaction could be like. But insurance, that might have been a new element to it. So that's why we are seeing some of these insurers doing quite well in the pre-market. We'll see if that plays out for the rest of the day. But yes, is this a sign of maybe, you know, it's time, you know, yields are low. You know, obviously we've seen these banks do well in terms of dividends. Is it time to kind of replenish some of these banks at a time when, you know, things are looking good for the financials? So certainly that's one thing to watch very closely here. And does that lead to some sort of rate cut moving forward? That certainly is going to be the focus moving forward the next few weeks as well. Onshore markets are doing this here. As Dave mentioned, it is, seems like onshore over Hong Kong here today and really led by the likes of some of these tech-heavy benchmarks. So Shenzhen, Chinex is up about 1. Star 50 is also up 1.25 here this morning. And we're focusing, of course, on what happens with the chips trade. This kind of what we've been hearing from DeepSeek, the use of Huawei chips when it comes to some of these data center build-out, all that. That certainly is could be lifting the sector overall. Also, when it comes to the bank sector, look, we're already seeing the CSI 300 banks index rallying on the back of this recapitalization of these banks. Hong Kong's looking at this right now, of course, as we track the chips trade and the like. Certainly, that's one thing to watch, given the news. The SOX index had a pretty good tailwind leading up to that long weekend in the U.S. U.S. markets are shut, though. That's one thing to watch here today. And then you're watching when it comes to the H shares. We're slightly to the downside, so some pressure when it comes to HS Tech here today and Hong Kong. Dollar China, we're still hovering around that 670 level here right now. Banks are doing this, right? Yes, Dave is doing the hands. I'm not going to show you, but yes, we're going to show the banks. There you go. We're seeing a bit of a rally here when it comes to some of the financials here this morning on the back of this news, of course. And then, of course, the insurers are doing this as well. So certainly, you know, from what people were saying, maybe this could actually marginally lift the demand for bonds as well. That's according to Mizuho also, so which could actually help the bond market. But yes, it may improve investor sentiment when it comes to what we heard, this fresh capital injection. That's what the street is saying, especially towards some of these insurance firms, but the bank's recapitalization was largely expected. Take a look when it comes to when it, chip stocks. Certainly, when we heard from DeepSeek and the like, according to our sources, so that certainly is a great there you go. You're seeing continued tailwinds into the chip sector here, as even Max Bondori there earlier from SGMC, they recently reallocated an overweight into the chip sector after what has been a turbulent few months. So certainly from software to hardware.
0: They're very overweight.
1: Yeah, seems to be where things are leaning towards as well. When they say about AI exposure, it is really around the 60 or 70% level here right now. And MediCaptain, we're talking about this biotech company listing debut here today. There you go. Not a good day for MedCaptain.
0: Yeah, it was $15 or so was the IPO price. We're down about 33%, of course, in the early goings. But it's, I think, to underscore the point, it is very early there, as it is just, of course, listing these last few minutes or so. Okay, let's have a closer look at the Chinese markets. We're just about wrapping up earnings season. That's point number one. Point number two, we're looking at some of these bullish positions around the AI play. So you have certainly demand for Chinese derivatives picking up as investors are certainly looking beyond the crowded AI trades. We talked about Japan. We talked about Korea. Yet some of the strongest profit growth we've seen in 5 years has actually failed to impress investors.
1: For more on what's holding investors back, we're joined by our managing editor for Asia Equities, Lianting Tu, and our Asia Equities reporter, Charlotte Yang. Lianting, I'll start with you. You know, we have pretty strong earnings growth for China, and we haven't seen something like this in years. Why do you think investors aren't rewarding these stocks?
2: Yeah, the key reason is really good news has been priced in. So if you look at the share performance, especially Star 50, in the second quarter, it was up nearly 80%, and the CSI 300 also up about 12%. That explains why after a blockbuster earnings season, this quarter we saw a big drop in Star 50 and CSI 300. Both show signs of people taking profit instead. So yeah, if you look at CXMT, the company was a market darling, and and it reported tenfold jump in revenue. But shares in the first day of trading after results barely did anything, again showing you that good news has been priced in. And if you combine that with the lingering concerns of property and consumer prolonged sort of doldrum, that really shows that economy is still in a very weak status. And for Chinese investors, that hot AI trade has already played out, and they are looking for the next hot thing right now.
0: Right. Any indication to that last point you just made, Lian, saying that this is in fact running out of steam at this point, the AI trade specifically?
2: Yeah, and as mentioned, for the hardware sector, good news priced in. For the internet sector, you know, people are looking for more concrete returns after billions of dollars of spending. So, and there's also a lot of new IPOs competing for investor attention. We're looking at, you know, potentially Moonshot, which is behind Kimi K3, looking for about $5 billion in Hong Kong. And onshore, we have Yangtze looking for about $5 billion also in the onshore market. And both are expected this year. And for Chinese investors, they are pretty much very fickle bunch of investors. They tend to be very short-term technical investors. And right now, they're looking beyond the hardware and looking at the AI adoption players. So Mango Media last week was the hottest stock onshore because the company rolled out a fully AI-developed TV drama. And that was played everywhere onshore. And then you can see how much margin boost that could have helped the company.
3: Yeah, I'm still trying to scratching my head on AI, purely AI generated TV content.
0: Yeah.
3: But yes, apparently that's an investor
0: favorite. Doesn't float my boat just yet.
3: Not quite. It's going to take me a while. That was Lanting, of course, on really what's happening in markets. And really an interesting sort of thing that comes in is that it seems like when it comes to equity derivatives in China, that's actually gaining popularity. Let's bring in Charlotte Yang with more on this. It seems like they're trying to diversify away from some of these crowded AI bets from Korea, from Taiwan. Why this route?
4: Yeah, so we're actually hearing from trading desks at Barclays and UBS that they are seeing rising client demand for upside on Chinese stocks, specifically the onshore ones, the CSI 300, 500, 1000. They're looking at different ways to play it. There is the options. You can do outright calls, call spreads, and also some bespoke swap products that provide more targeted exposure. So the reason why this trade is now gaining pace, one, it's really cheap. You're looking at implied volatility for the CSI 1000. They're coming down a lot from August level. And for people who track the outperformance rates, that's also become really attractive. And you're looking at, and also it's like now people don't really have much conviction in China. You're a bit on edge, and that is exactly when you want to play this trade, because longer term wise, you do have a lot of supportive factors. The ongoing corporate market reform that's kind of changed China's volatility profile is no longer the boom and bust, more of a slow bull. You also have China's own AI ecosystem that's kind of more insular from global shocks. And so the question is about when that catalyst for China comes. That's why now these days, clients are looking at these derivatives instead of getting right into China through cash equities.
0: Do we have an idea of how long the time frame is on these trades?
4: So it depends on your, I would say, your risk profile. If you're looking at a more near term, like less than 6 months, we'll usually look at options, and you have different ways to play that. If you have a longer term profile, like 6 to 12 months, you're actually looking more as those swap structure product that's like more targeted exposure. And also, what's really interesting is BNP was telling us that you now have a dedicated group of investors who's just looking to come in and out of China from time to time, depending on when the pricing is attractive. This is different from versus the previous years when it's so boom and bust, people just are scared to touch China. They're afraid to get back into. But now you are actually, there is that sustained long-term appetite. It's just more or about pricing.
0: Okay. Charlotte, thank you so much. Charlotte Yang there, our Asia equities reporter. You can check out, of course, her piece. That's the Taking Stock One for today. Investors are seeking to diversify beyond the crowded trades, beyond the cash markets, and into, of course, some of these fancier ways to play the game. Okay, Nikkei's up about 2. The Kospi Index is still punching session highs. We've now, again, we're back about 3%, 3.1. Their TIEX Index is 1.4%. As you can see, the laggard here, 0.3% to the downside. We'll have plenty more ahead. This is the China Show.

making money isn't about drowning in emotions. It's about understanding what's actually happening. Markets are the best way to glean signal from noise, and that is what we try to do every morning. This is Bloomberg Surveillance.

0: But yes, it is the U.S. Navy that's assuring that this flow comes out. We wish Iran would stop doing what they're doing, but we are degrading their capacities to do that, and we are learning and getting better and better at defending from their attacks. So this is a losing game for Iran.
1: All right. In case you missed it, oil is actually edging higher. I know we say that quite frequently in terms of the cadence out there, but you know, in case you missed it, you take a step back. Oil price is trading at about 96. Let's call it 97 now. On that, very ever so slightly and maybe silently inching back towards multi-week highs. Now, all that is also to say it doesn't seem to be an issue when you look at equity markets. It seemed to be more focused on what's happening on the AI trade, but it's something to keep an eye on, given, of course, that doesn't seem to be a story that is abating, and that goes into the inflation story, which of course takes us back full circle. To understand where we are in this situation, because it does seem things are intensifying in the Middle East, let's bring in John Herskovitz, our Bloomberg editor, to get us up to speed on these tanker attacks, what we know so far, and what our setup is this morning. John.
2: Yeah, so we had probably what's the largest tit-for-tat strike since the U.S. began its policy in early September of going after Iranian tankers. The U.S. said it got three Iranian tankers, and it marks an escalation because commercial and energy shipping are increasingly becoming a direct target. The strikes suggest the conflict is settling into a cycle of retaliation that could be tough to break. And for the energy markets themselves, the actual loss of the three tankers is not the big thing. But the broader threat to oil flows to the Strait of Hormuz is. We saw Brent, as you said, it's up about 0.4%. But the risk premium could rise if these attacks become more frequent and shipping through Hormuz becomes disrupted for an extended period. So, yep, it's an escalation, and the worries are long term for the oil market.
3: And there's been reports about this new restricted zone that's been declared outside the Strait of Hormuz. Tell us a bit more about that.
2: Yeah, we don't know exactly what it is, but Iran appears to be signaling an expansion of its efforts to control or restrict shipping rather than retaliating simply against specific vessels. So as the U.S. Navy's blockade extended into the Persian Gulf, Iran is also looking at that area. So this could be another potential flashpoint between Iranian and U.S. forces. And the fact that there's no immediate confirmation of additional attacks means announcement, it should be treated as a threat and escalatory signal rather than evidence that the strait has already been closed or a new blockade's in effect. But the worry, of course, is if Iran will go to its proxies, if it will go to the Houthis in Yemen and it start going after shipping in the Red Sea. So it's like the threat is there. Where the lines are going to be drawn is a matter of concern, but we've seen the expansion of the zones before, and again, this is a threat to oil supplies and to shipping.
1: It certainly is present tense and will continue to be for many economies out there. John, fantastic. Thank you so much for getting us up to speed there, our Bloomberg editor. In fact, just on that note, right, the Philippine peso has really been one of the underperformers in the FX space, given where oil prices are, given the openness of that economy to imported energy costs. At about these levels, these are all-time lows on the Philippine peso. So we'll have a further conversation on that, rising yields, where you are on borrowing costs specifically. So coming up around this time, in the next hour, stay tuned for our exclusive conversation with the Philippine Finance Secretary Frederick Go, who is in town for an economic briefing taking place later Monday. We might get a preview from him at those times on your screens. We'll talk about inflation, we'll talk about peso, we'll talk about borrowing costs, and we'll talk about what their invite is to foreign investors in as far as investing in the country is concerned amidst all these macro and micro headwinds.
3: Now to some other big stories that we're tracking around the world. Ukraine is resigned to Russia's war, dragging on through another winter, and wants additional support from allies, including air defense and energy assistance. President Zelensky spoke to reporters after talks in Kyiv with Trump's negotiating duo, Jared Kushner and Steve Witkoff, along with security chiefs from the UK, France and Germany. Witkoff said there had been progress with Russia and that they had brought new ideas to Kyiv without elaborating. Germany's far-right AfD has scored its best ever result in a state election on Sunday. Now, it secured 44% of the vote in the eastern state of Saxony-Anhalt, but it's still just short of an outright majority in the state legislature. The results come amid growing public discontent with the political establishment, which has been in office since the aftermath of World War II. Indonesia has halted flights at several airports after ash from Mount Anak Krakatau spread across Java and Sumatra. Now, Jakarta's main airport is said to remain closed until 5:30 p.m. local time, but officials had warned of further disruptions as eruptions continue. An early tally suggests at least 370 flights and around 23,000 passengers have been affected. We got plenty more ahead. This is Bloomberg.

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0: And I'm Romain Bostic, and this is The Close.
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2: Bringing you up-to-the-minute geopolitical news whenever and wherever it happens. I'm Jennifer Zabasadja in the Lesotho Highlands, and this is Bloomberg.
3: Japanese taxi hailing app operator Go is downplaying competition from the likes of Didi and Uber, saying its lead over those rivals continues to widen. The president spoke to us exclusively about his outlook for the business as it seeks ways to expand domestically and also across the Asia Pacific.
4: I think the biggest area of growth potential for Go is the app penetration rate in the Japanese market. Compared with other cities around the world, the percentage of taxi rides in Japanese cities that are booked through apps is still very low, around the 20% range. Overseas, the average app penetration rate hovers between 70% and 90%. So we see that gap between the 20% range and the 70% to 90% is a significant opportunity for growth.
5: What I've noticed is when I first arrived in Japan about 2 years ago, there weren't many Ubers around. Now I find that it's easier to use the Uber app. How do you compete in an environment when rivals are taking more of the market share?
4: Naturally, our competitors want to gain market share in Japan. So they've been working first to increase their supply share. As you mentioned, the number of taxis available through Uber has increased steadily. But when you look at things such as the number of users in Japan and differences in usage time, the gap between Go, which is number one, and the competitors below us is actually continuing to widen. So rather than our competitors catching up with us, the number one player is actually pulling further ahead. In fact, in Japan, rather than seeing other apps as our main competitors, the stronger competition comes from people hailing taxis on the street or getting taxis at taxi stands. The challenge for us has become how we compete against those alternatives. Compared with those options, we don't regard other apps such as Uber, Didi, S-Ride as particularly formidable competitors.
5: We have seen a lot of tourists in Japan because of a cheaper Japanese yen. How's that impacting your business?
4: The number of visitors coming to Japan has continued to rise significantly, but even after that growth, they still account for only a few percent of total taxi customers. So even if that number were to double from where it is today, we believe the impact would still be relatively small. That said, overseas visitors have a very high propensity to use taxis, so we certainly recognize them as important customers. We're taking initiatives in areas such as airports as well. But in terms of the impact on the overall business, we still see it as relatively limited.
5: But given, as you mentioned, how important they can be, do you plan to try to increase those numbers of foreign tourists for your business, and how would you do that?
4: We are currently pursuing roaming agreements with major companies overseas. For example, we have partnered with KakaoTea in South Korea. When Korean customers travel to Japan, they can open the KakaoTea app and use it to call a taxi. On the back end, even though the customer is using the KakaoTea app, the driver side app is provided by Go. By connecting the services through roaming, customers are able to use our taxi network. We're now working on similar partnerships with companies in China, ASEAN, and around the world. As a result, usage by inbound overseas customers is continuing to increase, and I think we're competing quite effectively in that area.
5: Let's talk a little bit more about Japan's unique environment for taxis, given, of course, the demographic issues here as well, where you have a shrinking population and perhaps a shortage of drivers. How does Go play into that landscape?
4: If you look at the broader trends in Japan's market, the overall taxi market has been gradually shrinking for the past 30 years. But after COVID, that trend actually began to reverse slightly, and the market has started growing. One major factor in that trend reversal is that with the introduction of Go, individual taxi drivers' annual incomes have gradually increased. Compared with other occupations, being a taxi driver has become a more attractive career, and the number of drivers has started to recover. In Tokyo, for example, the proportion of taxi drivers in their 20s and 30s is steadily increasing, and it's becoming an occupation that can be sufficiently attractive even to younger workers.
5: I want to also ask you about the opportunities that robo-taxis present, because I understand you have cooperation with Waymo and Nihonkotsu, the taxi service here in Japan as well. What's the potential of this market and how important is it for Go?
4: First of all, I think robo-taxis are extremely positive for Japan's taxi industry as a whole. Though the number of drivers has gradually started to increase, there still aren't enough of them. Robo-taxis should be able to fill that supply gap. So from the perspective of the overall taxi market, this is a very positive development. For Go specifically, it's potentially even more positive. In Japan today, you don't have to use an app to get a taxi. You can hail one on the street, get one at a station, or call one by phone. But with autonomous vehicles, you would essentially have to call them through an app. That means autonomous taxis would have extremely high app penetration. So the more autonomous driving is introduced, the higher the app penetration rate of Japan's taxi market will become.
6: And that was the Go president, Hiroshi Nakajima, speaking exclusively with our very own Sherry On in Tokyo.
3: Okay, just very quickly, we're looking at shares of Zhongji Innolight. So we're back above, we're now above 1,100 a pop. I spoke too soon there. We were just below that level. We're up 10%, so more on the streets, more coverage is being initiated here. Goldman and Citi are initiating buy recommendations there. There's a crazy price.
6: Goldman's is higher, I mean, a substantially higher target. They think 3,020. 267 as a price target.
3: So exact,
6: there,
3: too.
6: Reflecting a more bullish growth the outlook there like for the company. So but yes, it's interesting. You're getting more of the street really covering this sector of the whole AI trade.
3: Okay. Going the opposite way, more threads. This is onshore down. This is a lockup expiry. 20% down today. We have plenty more ahead. This is the China Show.

0: In terms of allocation, we're now, I would say, depending on risk profiles, of course, but about 60 to 70% within equities. Out of that, you have a good majority in AI-related trade. Of course, AI means a lot. There's the software space, the hardware space, but I would say about 60 to 65% is actually linked to the AI trade, because that's where we see a lot of growth and a lot of secular potential.
1: Yep, Max Mondori there, founder and CEO of SGMC Capital, on the exposure to AI equities. Pretty heavy when it comes to the hardware side of things. Yeah. They really have reallocated back into the semiconductor sector after doing pretty well and taking profits on the software side. So they're still kind of changing the portfolio a bit, but still leaning on this whole AI trade.
2: Yeah, quite a bit. They're certainly overweight, not just the stock side, right, but within the stocks allocation, the AI play there, which I think goes into the interesting, quite perfectly timed story today, because when you look at cross markets and the price action, so Hong Kong is actually underperforming, which is characteristic really of when you get the AI trade coming back in a big way in the Asia Pacific, right? So this is a market that obviously does not have the same sort of exposure to hardware specifically when you look at the likes of KOSPI, which you'll see in a moment, like the Nikkei, which you'll see in a moment as well, the TAIEX index too. So we are underperforming here in Hong Kong today. We're off about 1.2%. It's also worth keeping in mind, right? There's also a big, the banks are also on this massive cash call here in the city, so we'll get to that in a moment. But when you look at what's happening onshore with the Chinex index, that's actually outperforming the Hong Kong markets today. So it's idiosyncrasy in as far as the cross benchmark complexities are concerned here. Chip stock coming up on your screens. Hanhai on Friday on the close, I believe, essentially going into the weekend here, out again with some monthly sales. 52-53% year-on-year monthly jump. TSMC, SK Hynix, and Giga Device Semiconductor all on your screens, to the point we were just making there. The benchmarks, we talked about this, the outperformance we're seeing across the Asia Pacific. We are continuing to feel the tailwinds coming through from that rally overnight. And you know what? The stories across a tighter Fed, higher oil prices don't seem to be getting the better of investors today.
1: Or Tim Moore from Goldman Sachs, right? Reiterating his bullish call when it comes to the KOSPI here. 12,000, maintaining his target and saying, look, it doesn't look as crazy as it looks, because he still thinks when it comes to the memory chip makers and really how long this AI boost is going to be, he says still investors are underestimating how long this sort of boom can be.
2: Yeah, so another five, let's call it 5,000 and change there from the current
1: 80%
2: levels.
1: Upside.
2: Oh. Timo, fantastic call there. All right, so where this is not playing out is this, what's the term we're using, fluttering on the MSCI China Index. Coming up on your screens, it's been a challenging month. We broke above the 50-day, and as you can see, we've been testing that several times in the recent days, and currently we're sitting just on top of that support level, something to watch, of course, as we turn the page into a fresh trading week, which holds everything from inflation. Trade numbers are coming throughout of China. The inflation print in the U.S. is going to be very consequential as far as the Fed decision is concerned. And of course, that midweek announcement coming out of
1: the Treasury.
2: The Treasury, yeah.
1: And they're going to give a bit more details on really what this bond buying is going to look like. So, you know, is that going to really kind of change what happens in the long end, which is what Scott Bessent seems to be trying to do, is rein in borrowing costs on there with the Fed, right, and this inflation print. And is that really going to shift what happens in the short end after what was a pretty strong U.S. jobs report on Friday?
2: Okay, let's bring in Mark Cranfield. He's in Singapore for us, our MLive strategist. Mark, bolts are out and about today. What's top of mind for you, sir?
3: Yeah, good morning. Anthropic, $2 trillion, gets everyone very excited. Everything else looks cheap if you're a $2 trillion IPO coming up. I think that's part of it. Obviously, there's been some positive things. We've had to talk about this ChatGPT number 6 version, which get people very excited to refuel some of the AI stuff. We had Hanhai, good earnings came out over the weekend as well. There are plenty of reasons why people are slightly optimistic today, although you can see a lot of it is just churning within these trading ranges, which we've seen. KOSPI is still below 7,000 until it really breaks decisively above that. You can't really say that there's serious interest again in the same AI themes that we had earlier. There is rotation. There are new things developing. China's getting more interesting on that side as well. But essentially, we're all waiting to see whether or not the Federal Reserve is going to upset everybody by actually hiking interest rates in September, which, even though those jobs numbers were pretty strong, we still need the inflation data later this week to confirm that there's really enough there to justify the Fed going along. So it's going to be a tricky few days and probably a tricky month in general. There's going to be central bank meetings all the way through to the end of the month. Not only the Fed coming up, we've got Bank of Japan, we've got Bank of England, European Central Bank. So many reasons why investors may want to take a slightly more cautious approach. And of course, they might want to leave some money on the side in case Anthropic really does come in October, as the speculation is. And if it's going to be such a huge deal as that, people want to be involved in the Anthropic deal should it come.
1: Yeah, don't forget also oil prices are at, what, $95, $96 here right now. Mark, walk us through what happens this week, right? You mentioned the U.S. inflation print on Friday. Wednesday, we're to get hear from Scott Bessent about this bond buying program and maybe a bit more details on that. What sort of swings are we likely to see across the short end and the long end?
3: In the long end of the Treasury curve, people have been pushing up prices slightly in anticipation of the buying, which we do expect to come probably on Wednesday. Now, this is a typical scenario. We've seen this happen many times in Japan. That's a good benchmark for what people can expect. When the Bank of Japan was more aggressively buying bonds in the long end, as you come towards the date when people know the Bank of Japan is going to come in, bond prices go up. The Treasury, in this case, or Bank of Japan, comes in, buys the bonds, then the bonds fall straight afterwards. Traders, you can't trick bond traders. They know it's coming up. They're going to buy in advance because there's a big buyer coming to the market, so they'll prepare the prices for them, and then it will dip afterwards. We're going to go through this back and forth for some time. You can't change the fundamentals just by buying a few billion bonds in the Treasury market. It's way too big, way too sophisticated, and there's lots of other curve issues at play as well. So unless Scott Bessent comes up with a real surprise, which is possible because there is discussion, there's talk among traders that Bessent isn't finished with this, that he may have something else up his sleeve and maybe something quite unusual that people are not prepared for, even to the extent of if he's really unhappy with what happens with it. Don't forget, it's a 30-year auction as well later this week. And if he's doesn't like what he sees in that 30-year auction, he may even consider cancelling future 30-year auctions. They cancelled 20-year auctions for a long period of time because they just weren't going very well. Well, there's no reason why the US Treasury has to continue with all of its long bond issues. It could put more into the short term, which of course brings other problems in itself. But if they're really that concerned, there's a few things they could still do, and we may even get a hint of it this week.
2: Mark, just a final question on China and your outlook, your take on macro in China as we go into the fourth quarter. You obviously have this massive fundraise today across the banks. The macro has been challenged. I think it was a few weeks ago when the PBOC moved to widen its support on the property market in, you know, extending the maturities of some of the mortgages. It seems like we're set up for some version of a macro push from China going into the end of this year. Is that something you think investors should be discounting at this point in time?
3: It certainly looks on a relative basis, it looks as though there's value across the board in China plays, but then there has been for quite some time as well. We've seen generally the greater China themes have been underperforming, Hong Kong and China particularly underperforming the big AI stories in Taiwan, in South Korea, even Japan to some extent. I suspect that we might be looking at this from the wrong angle, is that from the Chinese authorities' point of view, they are probably happy that there's a relative stability in financial markets at China because they've got much bigger issues that they're grappling with than simply whether the stock market goes up or down 10%, that kind of thing. They've got bigger geopolitical things to worry about. They've got this likely meeting between President Xi, President Trump coming up. From China's point of view, those kind of issues may well carry much more weight and short-term fluctuations in financial markets. So I suspect that there isn't a massive incentive for them to really make the stock market boom. As long as it doesn't crash, that's probably far more important to them.
2: Mark Cranfield, thank you so much. Out of our MLive team there, giving us a preview, certainly a reminder that this big meeting is coming through. Guess what? September 24 is when they are President Trump and President Xi are set to meet. And if the date sounds familiar to all of you, because that date is familiar, exactly 2 years from that date in 2024 was when that big bazooka came through, of course, out of Chinese authorities on the macro front. Okay, on that, well, using that as a segue here, of course, this big story that we're tracking this morning and the banks and insurers on your screens, reflecting perhaps part of the story here. You have officials moving to inject $45 billion into those companies to boost the financial system.
1: Yeah, the Ministry of Finance will issue special bonds to recapitalize eight financial institutions. Bloomberg Intelligence, their reaction piece came out this morning. They think that the move could dilute EPS when it comes to ICBC and AgBank. Let's bring in our Francis Chan, senior analyst, who joins us now. Walk through the timing of all this. I think the market seems to have expected it, but how important is this new recapitalization plan?
4: Well, as you have already talked about, it has been well anticipated.
1: Yeah.
4: And the $300 billion special sovereign bond has been announced in March. So we all know about the capital injection. The question is to whom and by how much? And it doesn't come as a surprise. Trump has gone to the two big banks, Agricultural Bank and ICBC. Agricultural Bank in particular, because they are really charging on their loan growth in the rural area, the county area, supporting the Chinese economy at least in a bit different role than other big state banks. And for China Exim Bank, it also gets a share, which was not reported earlier. But for other insurance companies, I think it's for them to have a more bullish to, in fact, beef up the health insurance coverage in the country, maybe the pension coverage in the country. These are all for goodwill.
2: What's the macro implication of this? So it's not as if they needed the capital,
4: yep.
2: But the economy might

0: We may also see this as a buffer against upcoming risks. There may be risks to, for instance, the personal loan segments like mortgages, personal consumption loans, or personal business loans. Those could be areas of potential problem. Real estate issues remains. So from the growth perspective, yes, capital may be helpful, but we may also see from the risk perspective. You talk about the lower borrowing costs.
1: Yeah.
0: Many of the banks are already doing it. If you look at the China Monetary Policy Report dated back June, we are seeing more than half of the newly extended credits have been priced below the so-called benchmark rate, 1 year and 5 year benchmark rate. So that's a signal. In fact, the banks doesn't need to adhere to the overall benchmark rate change to lower the lending costs or the borrowing costs. At the same time, in fact, there has been a potential change in the loan pricing benchmark. It could go to a shorter tenor one, which is the overnight repo rate. And some smaller banks, other than these big state banks, they're already trying out, for instance, China Merchants Bank.
1: Tell us a bit more about the dilution impact this could have on EPS for the likes of AgBank and ICBC. What impact could it have?
0: Well, dilution is normal. They issue new shares, and you add those new shares to the outstanding number of shares, and of course, the same amount of net profit will be divided against a bigger base. So about 3.5% for ICBC per my calculation, 6.3% for AgBank. That's based on the past 20 days average trading price in the Asian market. But of course, if the plan is pushed forward and to be implemented in the later days, the average trading price could be a little bit different, but I think the dilution impact will not be too different.
1: Francis, great to have you. Francis Chan there, Bloomberg Intelligence senior analyst. Of course, his reaction to our top story here in China today. Still ahead, we're talking geopolitics. Well, China expands Coast Guard patrols east of Taiwan. I want to have more on why the U.S. is calling the move deeply destabilizing. This is

0: bringing you up-to-the-minute geopolitical news whenever and wherever it happens. I'm Tyler Kendall in Geneva, Switzerland, and this is Bloomberg.
1: From the world of politics to the world of business, Joe Matthew and Kaylee Lines deliver news, insight, and analysis live two times a day, every trading day. 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
9: Bringing you up-to-the-minute news whenever and wherever it happens. I'm Lisa Abramowitz in Rio de Janeiro, and this is Bloomberg.
10: Good morning and welcome back. You're watching the China Show. Let's have a look at this other story we're tracking here today. So China is expanding its pressure campaign beyond the Taiwan Strait. Now have a look at this map. So before June, the Chinese Coast Guard activity was largely concentrated around the Taiwan Strait in waters closer to mainland China. This part of your screens, right? Now this infinity

0: shaped track that we're seeing right here reflects the limited Coast Guard presence east of Taiwan during that period. Now, fast forward and have a look at where the red lines are on this second map separately and just juxtapose that between what we just showed you. Have a look at this, right? Ship tracking data shows China has actually now, to this point, deployed an average, let's get this, right, has deployed an average of more activity at this part of two Coast Guards. So this is something we're continuing to track very, very closely, given, of course, what we've seen as far as ship tracking data is concerned. And Taiwan says the activity does reflect Beijing's effort to establish this new normal for its maritime presence off the island's Pacific coast. Yvonne.
1: Now, let's bring in our reporter, Andrea Colanzo. He joins us now from our Manila bureau on all this. Andrea, tell us what the latest is in that area, and how does that relate to China's activities there in the past few months?
2: Yeah, morning, Vaughn. So last week, China announced that it has deployed a new Coast Guard task group east of Taiwan. So that presumably is the group that will patrol that area for the entirety of the month. So this deployment sustains the pattern that we have observed in the past, since June, as David discussed, of China deploying two Coast Guard vessels in that area east of Taiwan. And then those two Coast Guard vessels linger around a vast area east of Taiwan, which is twice as big as the island itself. So they just linger there for an average of 30 days, stay there, and then they get them replaced after a month. So that's what we observed using the ship tracking data that we obtained.
0: Okay, Drail, could you maybe contextualize this for our viewers who might not be too familiar with the topography and geography around these areas? What is the importance of these waters specifically east of Taiwan?
2: Okay. So the analysts that I spoke to summed it up in a good way. If the Taiwan Strait is the front door for China, the waters east of Taiwan are considered the back door. And by maintaining a presence there, China is signaling that the back door is no longer open or contested. They are trying to project presence and even control in that area. But that area is important for two things. First, economically, we studied shipping traffic there, and it showed that while the Taiwan Strait still handles more ships pass through that area more, the east of Taiwan is also equally important, primarily because ships containing commodities like oil, gas, and agricultural products also pass there in huge volumes. And secondly, in terms of defense, there are military facilities to Taiwan's east, and then the waters there are also deep, so it's very ideal for submarines and underwater surveillance. And most importantly, this area can facilitate a blockade or quarantine or an amphibious assault on Taiwan if China decides to undertake such.
1: So what has China said about these activities, Andrea? And what about the U.S.? Have they chimed in at all?
2: So first, China. China has called this operation routine law enforcement operation. So by that wording, you can infer that there's some sort of regularity now to what it is doing east of Taiwan, because they call it routine. And then law enforcement, so that projects that they are there to assert their interests in Taiwan. And as you mentioned, Yvonne, the U.S. has called this these activities deeply destabilizing, and has urged China to stop these operations.
0: Dreo, thank you so much. Dreo Colonzo there out of Manila for us. You can check out that piece, of course. It's on the Bloomberg Terminal, also on the website. Navigating uncertain and very fluid waters is part of the conversation coming through. Stay tuned for this one coming up in a couple of minutes. We're speaking with the Philippine Finance Secretary, Frederick Go, who's in town here for an economic briefing taking place on Monday, and how they're navigating, of course, the complexity of geopolitics as they look to bolster the economic profile of the Philippines. Stay tuned for that interview coming up on your screens in a couple of minutes. This is The China Show.

0: anything we do in Africa is going to be more risky than the U.S. I think the approach we want to take is, how are we being compensated for that risk? And one of those is obviously going to be a valuation question. In our minds, valuation is a lot more attractive in Africa, even if we adjust for some of those Africa risks that a lot of Western investors see. So yes, in a lot of ways, you take some of those models that, as I said, might be more asset medium or asset heavy. There might be some more inherent risks. However, if we're saying we're adding some risk because of that kind of model, but we're now solving a core problem as opposed to maybe a nice to have solution in Africa, that might actually offset it. Where if you're solving something that people really absolutely need and can't live without, in a way that then that's a lot less risky. So again, we'd encourage investors to have a less binary view. In other words, the US isn't risky, Africa is risky. That's going to lead to a lot of complications down the road.
1: Trading day is about to start.
2: And you're already looking for that edge.
3: The opening trade brings you everything you need to know as markets open across Europe.
1: I'm Guy Johnson.
2: I'm Anna Edwards.
3: And I'm Tom McKenzie.
1: This is your opening trade.
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0: Welcome back. Here are some stories that we're tracking this Monday morning. Insolvent Australian developer Bathla has secured stopgap funding that will help the company, or at least it, stay afloat for now. Now, its administrator, Teneo, says that it has agreed to the emergency funding with five lenders. The funding would then enable Bathla to maintain limited operations for a further 2 weeks while officials work to secure longer-term funding solutions. Now, Anthropic is reportedly expected to complete its listing days before the U.S. November midterm elections. Now, Reuters says that the company is expected to begin marketing its share sale in mid-October at the earliest, and that its public prospectus is not expected until late September. Right, have a look at shares of Hon Hai right now, up 52% in terms of not the stock, but the monthly sales are coming out of the company here. This is for August, year on year. Strong demand for AI servers continued to drive growth for NVIDIA's key assembly partner. Revenue came in at $29.1 billion, maintaining the pace of growth seen in July. Now, Hon Hai has been buoyed by a global investment in cloud infrastructure in recent weeks. Okay, let's have a look at where we are as far as some of the big decliners in these markets are concerned. And this one's actually quite a head-scratcher. We are seeing a pullback. It's worth pointing out, right? There was a rethinking going into the weekend, late last week, last few sessions, whether or not the platform companies are back. And certainly this maybe partly answers that. In the negative today, we're looking at the drop we're seeing in Baidu. By the way, Baidu was one of the big movers to the upside on Friday in the U.S. session. Xiaomi's down about 4. Zhejiang Leap Motor, which, by the way, did very well as well last week, down about 2.5% currently. Now, we've talked at length about rising energy prices. What you might have missed, rising food prices, right? Ag stocks on your screens coming up. Here's a stat for you. The Bloomberg Soft Subindex, that's a tracker of commodity prices.
1: How your business day ends often depends on how it begins.

0: 11:29 a.m. in Tokyo. Japanese markets are heading to that lunch break in just a moment, but we are seeing here equity markets are doing quite well in the Nikkei here. We're up about 2%. TOPIX is also up 0.6% here today. Dollar yen, I mean, we are holding on the strength that we've seen since, of course, the speculation last week that they may have intervened, or was it a rate check? Whatever. Yeah. But 156 levels for dollar yen here right now. Yields are still perking up just 1 basis point in the 10-year. We're still hovering around that 2.93, but we have come off, of course, after we hit 3% last week as well. But yes, the turbulence in the bond markets has certainly been one thing that we've been dealing with, especially when it comes to DM markets, right? And we talked about what's happening this week. Treasury Secretary Scott Bessent's going to be talking about this bond buying plan on Wednesday. And then the wrap up the week, we have, of course, U.S. inflation prints. So how is that going to dictate the volatility across the yield curve is going to be a big reason why people have talked about, you know, the shakiness of DM markets. And you compare it to EM, things are looking much more resilient, Dave.
1: Yeah, you have the carry, you have real rate story, of course, picking up. You obviously have this term premium story that's keeping some investors away from developed market bonds. And I think this chart on your screen tells you everything you need to know, right? We're up 4% on EM debt as a basket. Treasuries have effectively been flat all year. And just to highlight here the comment coming through out of JP Morgan Asset Management, the CIO, this recent global bond sell-off really makes EMs more attractive as they act as an income diversifier when you look at global portfolios. Now, all that is to say, not EMs are created equal. Given, of course, the rise in oil prices we've seen investors, of course, dissect the EM basket, one of which, of course, has been the Philippine peso. We talked about this, 62.5 last we checked, effectively all-time lows. Where are we? 62.75 now on dollar peso. One of course, a big energy importer, this one. Inflation is still elevated. So you have the inclination or proclivity for higher rates. You obviously have growth slowing down, and of course the Philippine equity market, of course, has been also challenging of late. So let's talk about all of that and how the government is looking to deal with these challenges and the opportunities that the economy presents. Joining us exclusively here on set in Hong Kong is the Philippine Finance Secretary Frederick Goh. He's here in Hong Kong to conduct an economic briefing later today, which we will get to in a moment. But yes, what's the pitch to investors, Secretary?
2: Yeah, thank you, David, Yvonne. Good morning to both of you. We're here in Hong Kong now. It's part of the government's economic briefings that we conduct all over the world.
1: Sure.
2: And of course, Hong Kong is a very important financial center, and it's a gateway to Asia. And who understands markets, capital, risk, and opportunities better than Hong Kong? So we're here to talk about the positive developments in our country and the spate of, shall we say, good news that we also have. If I may start with, for example, the Philippines has been upgraded by the World Bank's income classification. We're now an upper middle income category country. You know, last time we were there was we got classified
1: back.
2: Was a few decades back, right? And of course, this is good for us. It reinforces investor confidence in our economy, and also is confirmation that the reforms that this administration and administrations in the past have been doing the right reforms, the right steps to improve the economy. And we have also, in the first half of the Marcos Jr. administration, we have actually come up with many reforms that are really meant to improve and make the Philippines the most conducive and accessible investment environment it has been in Philippine history. If you'll allow me, I'll name six. The first one was the Create More Act, where we give financial incentives to investors of up to 40 years, income tax holidays, reduced income taxes. Second, we passed the Public-Private Partnership Code.
0: Right.
2: Proof of that is we privatized three airports in the Philippines in the first half of this administration, one in Luzon, one in Visayas, and one in Mindanao. Third is we passed the 99-year Land Lease Act, which allows, constitutionally, foreigners cannot own land in the Philippines. But now with the 99-year Land Lease Act, foreigners can now lease land long-term in the Philippines, which is the gold standard in Asia, right? 99-year land leases. Fourth, we also passed the Accelerated Right-of-Way Act, which is meant to speed up infrastructure projects in the Philippines. Fifth, we also passed the Mining Fiscal Regime Act, which restores predictability in the in the exploration and processing of critical minerals, green minerals in the Philippines. And lastly, the executive order on the green lanes for strategic investments, which is meant to streamline and fast-track investment approvals. So I think the most important message is that we've undertaken all these reforms to make the Philippines the most open and liberal investment climate it has ever been.
1: There seems to be a disconnect, though, between the positive message, and not to say that's wrong, and clearly there is a positive message there, but that and what we're seeing, not just in public markets, FDI, for example, I had a look at the data, it seems to be trending below trend. What do you make of the disconnect? Are investors just simply not focused on the fundamentals? Are they too bearish on the Philippines? What's the message there?
2: Well, first, our investment registration approvals in 2024 and in 2025 hit both 1.9 trillion pesos. These are both record numbers in Philippine
1: this is
2: history.
1: Per year.
2: Okay. 1.9 trillion pesos per year in 2024 and 2025. Now, to go to FDIs per se, when I joined government, I actually realized something. There was something wrong with our FDI numbers. So I actually went and took a look at it. And I said, what is the basis of the FDI data? And the source of that data is simply one source. If money goes through the banking system, and when you tick the box, you check for investments, that's FDI. Oh. And that's the only category tracked as FDI. So it's a very strict definition.
1: Okay.
2: So very recently, our Philippine Statistics Authority, the Banco Central ng Pilipinas, and the Securities and Exchange Commission signed a joint memorandum agreement for them to data share so that we can really capture the real FDI in the Philippines. In today's day and age, nobody really sends money across borders anymore with so much anti-money laundering rules.
1: Right.
2: Most investors now send in kind. For example, if somebody's putting up a $1 billion offshore wind project in the Philippines, you don't send $1 billion to the Philippines and start buying stuff all over the world. You actually send the windmill,
1: the equipment
2: into the Philippines as your FDI.
1: Right.
2: And that does not get captured. So for me, what I'd rather take a look at is the investment registration agreements and how much of those really become investments.
1: So what specific industries is open to investment?
2: Oh, very recently, in 2022, we opened several public services to foreign investors. Airports, airlines, shipping, telecommunications, renewable energy, rails and subways, roads and expressways. So we've liberalized a lot of the sectors in the Philippines to foreign investment, and we are very actively pursuing investments in the electronics, semiconductor space. We also are garnering a lot of investor interest in any form of clean energy. So onshore wind, offshore wind, solar, hydro, geothermal. And third, we also are attracting a lot of investments in the critical mineral space after passing the Mining Fiscal Regime Act. You know, the Philippines is very blessed to be abundant in nickel and copper, two of the minerals that are very important in clean energy. So we're hoping to really push the processing of these minerals back home so that we have value-added exports.
0: The economy, though, is still exposed to the oil price shocks that we've seen for the past 6 months, right? And we're seeing that being reflected in the peso. As we talked about, the currency is at record lows. Are you comfortable with the depreciation of the currency here right now? And does it impact the government financials in any way?
2: The way the central bank and the monetary board looks at foreign exchange is they're after smoothing any volatility. Whether the peso appreciates or weakens versus the dollar, for example, what we're more concerned about is the speed at which it moves. So the central bank intervenes as necessary when the volatility is beyond what they deem comfortable. We have also hiked our policy rates three times this year. So I think the Monetary Board has been doing these steps as a preemptive measure, no, to control inflation, for example. And so I think we're very much ahead of the curve in using monetary tools to manage inflation.
0: You guys can avoid the 65 scenario that some banks like J.P. Morgan, Bank of America have laid out?
2: As policy, I do not comment on any foreign exchange predictions.
1: But how does it affect, I guess, in your specific case, the borrowing mix? In terms of your plans to tap the bond markets, whether or not, I know most of that is in local currency. I believe, if I'm not mistaken, you have a jumbo bond that's scheduled for the end of this month in terms of $5 billion, if I'm not mistaken. Help us understand what your plans are then.
2: Yeah. The total national government debt is roughly two-thirds domestic or peso and one-third in foreign-denominated loans. Our goal is to keep increasing the domestic portion, which is why our goal this year and next year is to borrow roughly 70 to 75% in peso and only about 25 to 30% in foreign currency. The good part about our borrowing program is, if you'll allow me to share again, two pieces of good news. The first one is, we have investment grade ratings, and we have maintained them with all the five major rating agencies, Moody's, Fitch, S&P, Japan R&I, JCR. Right. We're all at investment grade, and basically we've maintained our ratings. Second good news is that for the first time ever, government securities will be included in the JP Morgan Government Bond Index for emerging markets. So what that means for us is that, of course, it widens our investor base. And secondly, it should bring down the government's borrowing cost over time, which, of course, will mean that corporates and consumers will also be able to borrow at lower rates over time.
1: Sure. And, go ahead.
0: Well, then where does that leave? I mean, you have a target of 3.5% GDP deficit, right. Or percentage of GDP deficit by 2030. Do you think that target is still achievable?
2: That's our medium-term fiscal framework calls for that. First things first, we need to hit a fiscal deficit target this year of 5.4%. And next year, we want to hit a target of 5.2%. Right. So the Department of Finance is calling for an entire whole-of-government approach to exercise fiscal discipline, to focus on expenditures that have the highest multiplier effects, to focus on smart spending. It's our job to ensure that there's fiscal discipline in the way government collects and spends.
1: Right. If I'm not mistaken, there's a tax relief conversation happening, and I think you've put out your estimate. I think it's 60 billion pesos. Let's call it about $1 billion. Just your expectations around that, and do you think then you will get sort of the revenue generating measures that helps offset what that might lead to?
2: That's correct. We're looking at two measures that will help people. The first one is to raise the personal income tax exemption level from 250,000 a year pesos to 350,000 pesos a year. And second is to exempt micro and small enterprises from the minimum corporate income tax. And you're correct, the net effect of that is roughly 60 billion pesos or $1 billion. The other side of that is we're looking at proposing several new tax measures that revolve around sin taxes, health taxes, environmental, and basically tobacco and liquor.
1: Right. The vice taxes.
2: The vice taxes, right. The sin taxes, whatever
1: you
2: want
1: to call
2: them.
1: You might as well pay for that, right?
2: Well, the theory is it should help the society avoid the unhealthy choices. Yeah. And it's a program that we've presented to the legislature for Congress to consider.
1: Sure.
2: So that's right now up for them to consider.
1: Since you're in Hong Kong, I have to ask you, and you're presenting later in a couple of hours, investors to, you know, a very big pool of investors here. This is not a political question, just to get that out of the door. The relationship, though, between the Philippines and mainland China has been challenging. Has that gotten in the way of your conversations with investors? Is there some sort of economic reset? It is your biggest trading partner, of course.
2: Yes.
1: China still, by far.
2: Yes. As far as the economic team is concerned, we really want to deepen our economic, trade, and investment partnership with China. China is our most important trading partner. They're number one for imports, and they're number four for exports for the country. So they are a very important partner. And secondly, I'd also like to stress that they are also a very important technical strategic partner of the Philippines. Because beyond investments and trade, a lot of our large infrastructure projects, for example, use Chinese technology, use Chinese technical expertise, the suppliers and contractors for these big ticket infrastructure projects. For example, we have a $4 billion solar farm, 4 gigawatt solar farm with battery energy storage system. So the technology, the equipment is coming from China. So I think it's very important for us to keep maintaining a strong economic relationship with China.
0: Secretary Goh, we can't leave it there, but thank you so much and enjoy the rest of your trip here in Hong Kong. That was the Philippines Finance Secretary Frederick Goh here in our studios. Of course, you can rewatch that on the Bloomberg Video Hub. 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

0: 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Flows, funds, and the forces shaping markets on ETF IQ. 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The players behind major transactions on Bloomberg Deals. Rates, risk, and the cost of capital on Bloomberg Real Yield. And personal finance, retirement, and wealth management on Bloomberg Money. 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
1: Up to the minute news whenever and wherever it happens. I'm Haslinda Amin in Mumbai. This is Bloomberg.
2: Well, Japanese taxi hailing app operator Go is downplaying competition from Uber and Didi, saying its lead over rival apps continues to widen. The president, Hiroshi Nakajima, spoke to us exclusively about his outlook for the business as it seeks ways to expand domestically and across Asia.
3: I think the biggest area of growth potential for Go is the app penetration rate in the Japanese market. Compared with other cities around the world, the percentage of taxi rides in Japanese cities that are booked through apps is still very low, around the 20% range. Overseas, the average app penetration rate hovers between 70% and 90%. So we see that gap between the 20% range and the 70% to 90% as a significant opportunity for growth. In fact, in Japan, rather than seeing other apps as our main competitors, the stronger competition comes from people hailing taxis on the street or getting taxis at taxi stands. The challenge for us has become how we compete against those alternatives. Compared with those options, we don't regard other apps such as Uber, Didi, S-Ride as particularly formidable competitors.
4: Let's talk a little bit more about Japan's unique environment for taxis, given, of course, the demographic issues here as well, where you have a shrinking population and perhaps a shortage of drivers. How does Go play into that landscape?
3: If you look at the broader trends in Japan's market, the overall taxi market has been gradually shrinking for the past 30 years. But after COVID, that trend actually began to reverse slightly, and the market has started growing. One major factor in that trend reversal is that with the introduction of Go, individual taxi drivers' annual incomes have gradually increased. Compared with other occupations, being a taxi driver has become a more attractive career, and the number of drivers has started to recover. In Tokyo, for example, the proportion of taxi drivers in their 20s and 30s is steadily increasing, and it's becoming an occupation that can be sufficiently attractive even to younger workers.
4: I want to also ask you about the opportunities that robo-taxis present, because I understand you have cooperation with Waymo and Nihonkotsu, the taxi service here in Japan as well. What's the potential of this market and how important is it for Go?
3: First of all, I think robo-taxis are extremely positive for Japan's taxi industry as a whole. Though the number of drivers has gradually started to increase, there still aren't enough of them. Robo-taxis should be able to fill that supply gap. So from the perspective of the overall taxi market, this is a very positive development. For Go specifically, it's potentially even more positive. In Japan today, you don't have to use an app to get a taxi. You can hail one on the street, get one at a station, or call one by phone. But with autonomous vehicles, you would essentially have to call them through an app. That means autonomous taxis would have extremely high app penetration. So the more autonomous driving is introduced, the higher the app penetration rate of Japan's taxi market will become.
2: And that was the Go president, Hiroshi Nakajima, speaking exclusively with Sherry in Tokyo. We got plenty more ahead. This is Bloomberg.

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3: Earnings season is underway. We're going to get some key reports.
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5: It's a multi-trillion dollar industry. We'll show you what's happening in ETFs like no one else. 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
7: Okay, just an update of this, the impact of this volcanic explosion eruption in Indonesia. So the Jakarta airport is, the closure is extended to 6 p.m. today. That's the latest up that we have so far. In case you missed it, of course, this has been a story that we've been tracking. Singapore Air, I believe, has also canceled some flights there up until tomorrow, if I'm not mistaken.
4: Yes. So that's what we're hearing from Jakarta, and certainly what we're hearing from Singapore Air, right? So they were going to continue to cancel all flights to and from Jakarta on September 7th and one flight on the 8th due to the volcanic activity here. So certainly we continue to see there the bit of fallout from this activity, and really from what's happening in Anak Krakatau, which is located in the Sunda Strait between the islands of Java and Sumatra, which has been active basically since early July. And we have seen these eruptions intensify maybe as early as Friday night as well. So that continues on. And we are still seeing that volcanic ash has still detected over parts of Jakarta, Banten, West Java as of early this morning. So as well as other areas, according to what we've heard from the website, from the weather agency. So certainly continue to track this ongoing situation there.
7: Yeah, it's not just one airport, right? Several airports within that area have also been shut. That's according to a post as well. And the update just now is on the Jakarta airport itself to 6 p.m. Today. Before we wrap up the show, just very quickly have a look at where we are in Chinese banks. The big story, of course, on the Chinese side of things and declines there with a massive cash call and injection coming through here. We'll continue to track the story, of course, but at least for today, that's from us here on the China Show. We will see you all tomorrow. Thank you for joining us today.

0: Our top story today, Iran says it has targeted three oil tankers using an unauthorized route through the Strait of Hormuz, as well as a number of U.S.-linked ships. Those strikes were in retaliation for American attacks on Iranian tankers over the weekend. Tehran's top security official also told Iran's press TV that a new restricted zone will be declared outside the Strait of Hormuz in the coming days. Those attacks are sending crude prices higher. Asian equities are also rising after U.S. tech stocks advanced on Friday. For more on the latest market action, let's bring in Bloomberg MLive strategist Mark Cranfield. And Mark, it doesn't matter that crude is at 96. It is about GPT-6 today.
1: Yeah, and not only that, but also the promise that a lot of talk now that Anthropic could go for a $2 trillion valuation. When you've got so much hype around AI-type themes, everything starts to look a little bit more reasonable in that context. And remember what happened when SpaceX was getting towards its IPO. That was the pricing there helped lift everybody else, and we're getting a similar kind of thing here. But clearly this the OpenAI story is very powerful for the AI space. It's coming at a perfect timing because Anthropic is talking about maybe October as the time when it comes together. So those are things that people can gauge, they can see, they can extrapolate, they can see excitement in that. Although oil prices are higher, so far they're within the kind of range that we've got used to over the past couple of months. If we go above $100, maybe people will be a little bit more concerned. But also the pace of rise in oil hasn't been dramatic. Nothing like in March. We went from 70 to 120 in a very short space of time. That was very unnerving. This time it's much more gradual.
0: So what would move sentiment in the equities market? Is it the Fed? I mean, we had a very hard jobs data. Now it's about CPI.
1: Yeah, it's not just the Fed. We've got a bunch of central banks coming up in the next couple of weeks and the impact it will have on the yield curve. So particularly the long end of the yield curve. So it's not so much the central banks in themselves, but it is what is the fallout in the bond markets because of it. We've seen a couple of times this year already when there were spikes in long-term yields that investors in equities get a bit edgy. That is certainly a possibility in the next couple of weeks. If, let's say, for example, if the Fed do go ahead with a hike and they sound a little bit hawkish as well, the long end of the bond market is probably not going to like that very much. There's going to be a lot of fluctuations in the curve. People in the equity market will stand back and say, what's going on there? And also the comparative valuation, if you can get 5, nearly 6% in some parts of the Treasury curve, it makes your equities look a little bit more expensive. The bar to beat that is getting higher all the time. But it's not just there. We've got a Bank of Japan meeting coming up as well. We now expect them to move in September. They may say they're going to follow up in October as well. That's not fully priced into the market. So there's certainly some risks here.
0: Well, it's not just about the Fed and the BOJ. It's also other central banks around the world, especially developed markets. I mean, how might this play out if everybody's raising in tandem?
1: Yeah, I mean, we're getting used to the idea that there's more to come, but what investors are trying to gauge is how much more to come. We've already had rate hikes across the board this year already. We've even seen some in Asia. Bank of Korea looks as though it's got more to do as well. We might even Taiwan. There's talk that they may start to raise interest rates after a long period of being on hold. We've seen Singapore tighten slightly as well. So it is definitely a global theme. There was a point just a few weeks ago, it looked as though it was beginning to run out, that people had done enough. But inflation has stayed higher for longer. Oil prices are back up, as we've been discussing. So now the outlook is starting to change again. Do they need to do even more to dampen expectations going into 2027? It's not something that people worried about until now. They're looking ahead and say, well, this inflation situation could continue well into next year. That was not on the cards until just recently.
0: Mark, thank you. Bloomberg MLive strategist Mark Cranfield there. Let's get further perspective from Stephanie Leung, CIO at Stashaway. It is an investment platform that offers low-fee wealth management for investors. Stephanie, good to have you with us. I mean, there's no derailing this, equity rally, is there?
2: Well, I guess if you look at what's really driving it, I think, as we've always said, earnings is what drives equity market returns, particularly over the longer term. And in fact, if you look at the third quarter of 2026, S&P alone delivered 28.5% year-on-year growth. So it is very, very strong growth. I think that is the underlying reason of why equity markets are so strong. Of course, the AI story is still ongoing. And indeed, we've seen some reacceleration in the AI-related companies as well. For example, NVIDIA is guiding as much as 70% year-on-year growth for next year, and that represents a reacceleration of the revenue growth that is already strong.
0: How about higher energy prices, at what crude prices do you think, you know, the equity markets would suddenly start worrying?
2: Yeah, I think, I mean, today, this morning, with all the news, we're approaching 97 or even 100. So, of course, a 100 is kind of a shocker, or it provides like a headline number that people would pay attention to. But however, I think the there's a lot of uncertainty still in what's developing in the Strait of Hormuz. So I think it kind of it's sort of a week-on-week or even day-by-day development there. So I think a sustained kind of elevation in oil prices, it is going to be what's going to perhaps weaken the equity market. So far, I think we're also seeing that people are kind of looking past inflation. And if you look at the current situation right now, of course, core inflation is one key metric that the Fed looks at. And the latest number that is still tracking is around 2.4% year on year. So this is a very, very different situation compared to 2022 when core inflation was actually tracking as high as 5-6%. So I think core inflation is still the key number that we as investors and of course the Fed will pay attention to. And that is still quite low from, I guess, what we've experienced in the runaway inflation that we've seen a few years ago.
0: But still not the target of the Fed. You've got to wonder how this will play into the calculations of the Fed, whether or not it raises rates in September. We had a hard jobs data. What are your own assumptions about what the Fed might do this month?
2: Yeah, I think it's, definitely the Fed has a very, very tough job. Walks into this role with inflation still not at target. However, we have to think about, okay, actually what's driving the higher inflation. I think, of course, oil is one thing, but on the other hand, a strong economy is also driving a lot of demand. For example, the AI build-out is driving a lot of infrastructure demand higher. And, for example, you've seen Apple raising prices as well because we've got a memory shortage. So I think in this round, it's the strong economy really driving prices. And indeed, I don't think Walsh has a lot of choices. If I were him, I would, of course, lean towards a more kind of hawkish tone because, number one, I mean, that's a way for him and the Fed to maintain credibility because they don't want a runaway inflation like 2022. So they have to sound a bit more hawkish. And in a certain sense, if you look at how the market has reacted to the hawkishness of the new chairman, that's doing part of the job for him. So without actually increasing interest rates, they've managed to actually tighten up financial conditions and also prevent further acceleration of inflation expectations. So I think still, as Walsh himself points to, they're very data dependent. And of course, they don't want to be giving out a lot of forward guidance these days. So I think leading up into the Fed meeting, of course, we'll have the inflation number, and that will be the key number to watch. However, we also did a historical study of looking at what the Fed actions have been during a midterm election year. And what we found is that the Fed has never started a rate hike cycle in the second half of the year when there is a midterm. So I mean, history is a good lesson. And I think probably the market has done part of the job for the Fed. So the hurdle for them to actually hike rates, I think, is quite high in the September meeting.
0: Well, all against a backdrop of a president who wants Walsh to actually cut rates. How do you hedge?
2: So I think in a very, very short term, I think if you look at bonds versus equity, and we will still prefer equity markets because still, if the economy remains strong, inflation will remain above the Fed's 2%, regardless of the Fed's action. And in this scenario, when kind of the growth is strong and inflation stays higher for longer because of growth, equities outperform bonds. So in a certain kind of, I guess, strange way, the best hedge is actually to be still remain invested in equity rather than think about safety haven or traditional safe haven assets like bond, even though bond yields are actually quite high right now.
0: Stephanie, I'm looking at the markets today. Of course, it is a big tech play, a big AI play. What's already been priced in?
2: So I think if you think about the parts of AI, or in the last 2.5 years, investor money have actually rotated, or investor interests have rotated across AI, but in different segments. So, for example, NVIDIA has been sort of the king of AI, or the best performing stocks for a very, very good part of the last 2 years. Of course, in the last 6 months, 9 months, it's been kind of overtaken by the interest in memory names. So because of the shortage in AI, all the AI hardware bottleneck names have been rallying. Now, I think if you look at kind of forward, there is some signs that I think the AI story is broadening. Right now, there's a big debate of whether or not the open source models are going to overtake the frontier models. And open source models are actually way, way cheaper to use, that actually benefits the users, meaning that, for example, software companies are able to use AI to generate more revenue and to help companies or consumers to actually increase productivity. And indeed, we've seen some of that in the latest earnings season. Salesforce, for example, reported very good numbers, and they are seeing pickup in terms of the AI-generated revenues. So I think going forward, perhaps, that is really one

0: up-to-the-minute geopolitical news whenever and wherever it happens. I'm Jennifer Zabasadja in the Lesotho Highlands, and this is Bloomberg.
1: 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I'm David Gura.
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3: 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We're tracking breaking news today from Wall Street to Washington. 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

0: Welcome back. You're watching Insight. China is injecting billions into its largest banks and insurers. At least eight financial institutions are seeking nearly $54 billion in fresh capital, with the Ministry of Finance providing the bulk of the funding. Lulu Chan is the managing editor for our Finance Asia Investing and Wealth. She joins us now for more. Lulu, this is a significant round of injections, yes?
1: That's right, Heslinda. So eight of China's largest financial institutions are seeking $360 billion in capital. The Ministry of Finance is going to shoulder most of that funding. They are going to issue 300 billion yuan of special bonds. This is one of the biggest rounds of capital injections we're seeing in two decades. If you tally all the money that's been injected into these financial institutions since early 2025, and it's not just going into the biggest mega banks like AgBank and ICBC, insurers and also policy banks are also included in this whole capital raising effort.
0: You got to wonder the reason behind it. Is it a precursor to something?
1: So not that surprising in the grander scheme of things. The Chinese government did mention earlier in their work report this year that they were planning to issue such special bonds to as part of the recapitalizing of these mega banks. Right now, if you look at the bank's core Tier 1 ratio, they're not weak. I guess

0: Most of the initiative is coming from a place where they want to shore up these financial institutions, get their balance sheets strong, and then all in a way to support the broader economy. Now, some analysts and economists have also been quick to observe that while this does remove risks for individual banks on paper, systemically, it doesn't do much because MOF is still on the hook at the end of the day.
1: Some are also suggesting that perhaps we could see a rate cut in China.
0: Well, right now this year, there's been a lot of call for the Chinese government to step up their efforts on stimulus plans. We've seen a drip feed of incremental policies, yet to see that big bazooka coming out of China. But this does signal more policies steps in the coming month that people are waiting to see. And so we'll be paying close attention to that.
1: Lulu, thank you. Lulu Chen, managing editor for our Asia Finance Investing and Wealth team. Well, Stephanie Leung of Statuary is back with us. Stephanie, what do you make of this recapitalization move in China?
2: Yeah, I think as Lulu mentioned, it's definitely a sort of significant step for the Chinese government to stimulate the economy. And if we kind of take a step back as to why, the backdrop of the macro situation in China has been sort of stagnant. And in recent months, you can argue that it has been deteriorating slightly as well. If you look at the PMI, it's been staying below 50 for a couple of months now. And also, I guess, if you look at credit creation, Bloomberg actually tracks the credit creation in China, and that's also quite negative as well. So I think it's right for the Chinese government to try to step in and provide liquidity. And indeed, I mean, this is quite significant in terms of, I think if you kind of do the math, it's 300 billion in terms of yuan, but that gets boosted by a kind of a monetary multiplier of 5 to 7. So that represents about 1 to 1.5% in GDP from our estimates.
1: Well, the question really is whether it will work. We talk about credit demand, that remains weak. Consumption, that remains weak as well.
2: Yeah, indeed. I think a lot of that has to be driven by the lack of demand from a domestic side. But if you look at, I guess, what China has gone through in the past few years, it's been really deleveraging the property, the property bubble, or still, I mean, kind of dealing with the aftermath of that. I think we've seen some stabilization in terms of property prices, which is a good sign, but it's still far from being able to stimulate kind of increased demand and a recovery in one of the biggest kind of contributor to the economy. Now, of course, if you look at China, I think there is a two-speed economy going on. The old economy side is still suffering from, sluggishness in terms of demand. But there's a lot of interesting and exciting development as well from the new economy side. I think we've seen a significant advancement in open source models that are coming up from China. Of course, Chinese technologies in terms of drones, a Unitary IPO was a very, very good example. Healthcare is also one area where China is making a lot of good progress. But when we put these things into perspective from a GDP perspective, because the old economy still occupies a significant portion of the GDP growth, that means that it'll take time for China to repivot to the new economy drivers. And that's why we're still going through this sort of more difficult period in terms of the underlying economy.
1: You talk about the K-shaped economy in China, tech obviously benefiting from all of it. I'm just wondering if China sees a rate cut on the back of this recapitalization, would tech benefit even more?
2: Yeah, I mean, that's a great question. And I think if you look at the recent share placement from Alibaba, you realize that China also need a lot of capital for developing its AI capabilities. And I think that capital can come from several places. Alibaba trying to raise capital from the capital markets, but also a lot of other domestic companies don't have access to the overseas capital markets. And domestic debt market is one area where they can finance some of these developments. And hence, I think actually this is not just China, but also globally, companies are looking to kind of increase lending to finance the AI infrastructure expansion. So I think this credit injection actually comes from at a very, very good time for technology companies to be able to use more capital to further develop the next level of AI infrastructure.
1: What's the biggest risk, Stephanie, for the Chinese market right now?
2: So I think the biggest risk is perhaps, interestingly, what's going on in the Strait of Hormuz, because we all know that China is actually one of the biggest oil importer globally. And if oil prices stay elevated, that means that China has a bigger kind of import bill in terms of energy. Now, of course, China is doing a lot of things, and not just recently, to diversify away from importing oil. For example, all the bailouts in renewables. China is basically the leading country in terms of that bailout. And I think that solved a lot of the problems kind of in the long run. But in the short term, I mean, definitely oil prices would have an impact on the Chinese economy. And I think that is perhaps like the biggest risk for Chinese markets.
1: And Stephanie, if we take a step back and take a look at the equity markets as a whole, you say the biggest risk for that is actually the yields in Japan.
2: Yes, I think, of course, the biggest risk for a lot of investors who are watching the U.S. market is, of course, U.S. yield. But I think it's worth pointing out that part of the reason why U.S. yields are rising is because JGBs are seeing increasing yields as well. In fact, if you look at JGB yield, it's been a sort of like just one straight line since the beginning of the year. And JGBs are approaching 3%. And that also explains why the BOJ has an urgency to come out and basically guide the market that, I mean, they'll start to increase interest rates perhaps maybe more aggressively, because they are afraid that they will lose control of the long end if inflation expectations are kind of changing, or the expectations for the yen actually accelerates from here. So I think the JGB at 3% is actually really a headline and an important point for the BOJ to defend, and that's why they came out to intervene.
1: When you take a look at the yen and where it is right now, it's strengthened quite aggressively. That suggests expectations of an aggressive BOJ, which is highly unlikely, some say.
2: Yeah, I think it's if you look at the yen, it is one of the best tools for Japan to stimulate the economy. Now, of course, does the BOJ or the Japanese government want an orderly depreciation of the yen? I think that's really out of the question. That's really not something that they'd like to see. And if you look at the, I guess, from an investment community point of view, a lot of carry trades have been much more aggressive in recent months because the first time they came out to intervene, that didn't really do the job. Now, if they don't come out to intervene for the second time,
1: right,
2: then I mean, I think the 160 would be a very, very quick level to test, and that's not what they want.
1: Steph, thank you. Stephanie Leung, CIO at StashAway. Still to come, Treasury buybacks and a pivotal inflation report could set up fresh turbulence in U.S. bonds. We get the outlook from Gamma Asset Management's Rajiv DiMello and Maybank Asset Management's Richana Mehta. Keep it here with us. This is Bloomberg.

0: the world's second largest economy with a growing influence in global affairs. Bloomberg The China Show brings you the unmatched expertise you need to keep track of breaking news.
1: How your business day ends often depends on how it begins.

0: the year goes. And that's why the Treasury is so focused. Now, let's flip the board and try to understand why this is happening and what are the dynamic drivers, right? So let's do some very quick TV maths. Bond weakness is driven by two things. It's driven by break-evens and it's driven by the yield premium, the term premium. People need to be paid for holding debt for longer. So why has that expanded even though people are relatively relaxed about inflation? And that speaks to fiscal imprudence. Developed markets are continuing to print money to fund fiscal spending. And at the same time, they're competing now with the AI growth. So you can see this trend start to accelerate as AI becomes more of a thing. Every AI company is basically raising money in the bond and loan markets to fund their growth. And that's competing with bonds. There is an immediate reaction function from the governments themselves. Both Japan and Norway are looking to reduce their holdings of treasuries because they feel like structurally that the DM economies are going to be spending more money. Now flip the board and we can see how different it is in emerging markets. So emerging markets over the last couple of years have got the gospel of fiscal prudence. They have also benefited from the sharp rise in commodity prices. Bear in mind that emerging markets include the likes of Brazil, Colombia, and other oil exporting countries. Also anchoring the emerging market strength is China. China's bonds have been rapidly strengthening. That is for a slightly worse reason, where China's deflation and relatively slow growth is helping bonds. In contrast, US treasuries have gone absolutely nowhere for years. And that contrasts to records in the US stock market. This competitive element will continue to pressure yields in the developed world against their stock markets, whereas in the emerging market bonds, you have a whole cohort of new investors, including BlackRock and JP Morgan, looking at EM outperformance as a durable theme.
1: Anthony, thank you. Bloomberg Markets reporter Anthony Stevens. We have our guest today to weigh in on the issue. Rajiv De Mello is CIO of Gamma Asset Management, and Rachana Mehta is co-head of Regional Fixed Income and Maybank Asset Management. They both join me now. Rachana, let's start with you. What do you make of this, EM bonds outperforming developed markets? Unheard of.
2: Like in my 30 years of career, I've not seen generally EM markets outperforming developed markets. But as I think this is a very different world altogether, correct? Where as your reporter mentioned that there's DM spending in terms of lot of spending is happening in terms of fiscal deficit, defense spending. But if you look at Asia, we have been coming from a position of strength. We've already raised rates. If you look at a lot of countries in Asia, have already started raising rates to tackle inflation, to tackle oil prices. And of course, the AI investment is a big theme, which we start, especially if you look at Korea and Taiwan, they started spending on AI investment. So that's one of the key reason, and one more most important reason is domestically held local bonds. Yes, the foreign interest is there, but 70-80% of our bonds are owned by domestic players. So that also is becoming a key thing. And I think risk management, initially after the Chinese property crisis, we have seen that a lot of companies are issuing bonds onshore. The local market has developed in a big way. So they don't have to come to the dollar market to issue. So that also is creating kind of nuance that there is a less supply. And this is one of the key reasons why we people want to even buy US dollar denominated Asian credits, because the supply is limited, they are solid fundamentals, and there are not many high yield bonds which will create that risk premium risk in Asia.
1: The thing is, Rajiv, DMs have always had, high spending. Is that enough for the bonds to buckle?
3: Well, the combination of uncertainty around fiscal policy, as Rachana mentioned, but monetary policy as well, that's encouraging investors to ask for a higher risk premium. And that's why we're seeing the sell-off, especially at the long end. The worries is that it's no longer the same framework that we were all used to. We don't really know what the Fed wants to do. It's been quite tight-lipped under Warsh. Fed Chairman Warsh really doesn't believe in forward guidance, so he has been very tight-lipped about what he thinks, where the economy is going, what he's going to do with rates. So that is a worry for investors and has put in a bit of a risk premium in the long end. And yields are high for all the reasons that Rachana mentioned. But that's a supplementary factor as well.
1: But growth remained resilient. And I guess, in a way, that's the reason why inflation is also higher. Is there enough comfort in that?
3: Well, growth is resilient, but it that there is comfort. I mean, if growth was weakening, then central banks would be able to cut rates. I guess the surprise a lot of us investors have had is, despite a major oil shock and then a tariff shock last year, confidence and the economy is strong, which means that central banks don't have to cut rates. In fact, now we're pricing in rate hikes in Japan, too, in the U.S. as well, in Europe this week as well, and again. So that is generally contributing to higher short-term yields as well. So the growth is a positive thing, but not really for bonds.
1: Rachana, even as we worry about these issues, there's no risk of insolvency.
2: I don't think so, because if you look at, especially in the Asian credit space, we have come a long way, correct? We have gone through 97 financial crisis. So I think the balance sheets have become stronger. And as I said, local markets have developed. So if you look at the entire JP Morgan Asian Corporate Bond Index, the high part of the index is only 15 to 20%. So it's not a big amount. And as I said, a lot of people are getting into the loan market, into local markets. So I'm not that worried about in terms of insolvency or default risk. Of course, there will always be 1 to 2% default. Even a lot of rating agencies are predicting lower default in Asian credit space over the next 3 to 5 years. So I think it's more an interest rate volatility risk rather than a credit risk per se in Asia, especially in Asia.
1: How about in the developed markets? Because higher yields are not just in the US, but a lot of the G7, G10 nations as well.
2: Yeah, absolutely. So we don't trade developed markets, but definitely I think a lot of risk, I believe, will come from private credit, because we don't know what's happening in that space. So if you ask me, over the next 3 to 5 years, that is the area to watch, because in terms of loans, in terms of covenants, how they've been issued, how they've been structured. Okay? So that is the biggest risk I feel facing, apart from rates. I think a private credit space and how the different deals are structured in the developed market will be a key thing. But I still feel that Asia will be insulated from there. As I said, a lot of issuance have been done out of local markets rather than Asian dollar bond market.
1: What kind of flows are you seeing in Asia?
2: Actually, surprisingly, a lot of flows have been coming from, of course, Asia also, everybody wants to buy equities. So fixed income, we have not seen that kind of flows. But I feel that about 3 to 4 years back, everybody is saying that there was no carry at all. But today, if you look in an environment where you're getting 5.5 to 6% for IG bonds in Asia, I don't have to go down to credit curve, correct? I don't have to go to single B or double B. I can just earn the carry with not worry about solvency risk can get a higher yield. So at least it adds income to the portfolio as long as you're not worried about mark-to-market risk. So I believe this is an environment supportive of bonds, add an income to your portfolio apart from your equity portfolio.
1: Rajiv, carry trade, strong, alive.
3: Absolutely. We're seeing that carry trade funded out of very low yielding currencies. The yen was one until the intervention. The Swiss franc is another. So the carry trades are very much alive in the global fixed income space. Credit spreads are tight, though. That's not an obvious carry trade because compared to their history, they are very tight. In absolute yields, that means the total yield investor gets, like Rachna mentioned, that's high relative to the past and relative to deposit rates. So there is something there. But my warning is really that spreads are tight. So it's not the obvious time to jump into credit right now.
1: So what kind of returns are we looking at? If we talk about the carry trade, we're seeing 22% return since 2024. Is that sustainable going forward?
3: I think investors are going to have to reduce their expectations from the very high performance of the past years. Those were quite exceptional. If we're entering into a period, as we started our conversation, where central banks are more likely to tighten rates, you know, Japan, the US, Europe this week, that means that there are some risks on the horizon which are going to make it a bit more difficult than the past years. So yes, indeed, carry, but don't expect the similar levels of returns that we had in the past few years in this segment at these very tight spreads.
1: And Rachana, it's not just about the carry trade, it's also about AI. We see this a lot in China. That's driving that interest.
2: Yeah, I think AI, not even in China, but if you look at in Korea, Taiwan, correct? So that's why the economies are holding well. And Asian currencies have stabilized so much. One of the reasons why Asian bonds are holding well, because in the past, when there's a lot of rates volatility in developed markets, it will start impacting the entire Asian markets, correct? But this time it is not impacted. Our currencies are very resilient, strong. So this is one of the key reasons why I believe that Asian local currency bonds also, Asian rates have held relatively well. And even the credits have held well because the currencies are stable. We've seen a lot of investment coming through FDI, through AI into different markets. So I think the currencies, generally emerging market crisis comes from currencies. But this time our currencies are very, very resilient. And some debasement of dollar talk also has helped to diversify the dollar portfolio to different currencies.
1: One currency in Asia that has been struggling is the Indian rupee. What does it mean for Indian bonds?
2: Yeah, so yes, definitely Indian rupee has been struggling. And mainly it is because of oil prices, because we are the biggest importer of oil. But recently, India has done a big FCNRB deposit. So India knows its way how to get out of this and from a long-term perspective. So I feel at now, I think Indian bonds have stabilized and it offers an attractive risk-reward from a medium-term perspective, definitely.
1: And Rajiv, your thoughts on high-yielding bonds in Asia, how attractive are they and which ones in particular?
3: Well, they remain attractive, subject to the fact that spreads have come in. So in a global portfolio where risk premia has come down in equities and not cheap, and credit spreads, as I mentioned earlier, are tight, the high-yield bonds are attractive because they have a lower duration. They're in the front end. There's a more roll-down. That means that you can buy a 3-, 4-, 5-year high-yield bond and then get reimbursed fairly soon. You take less spread risk if spread widens. So there is something good about the high-yield market, but that with the proviso that volatility stays stable. Right now, volatility in the markets, even though the headlines are noisy, is actually quite low, which is good for credit and good for high-yield. And in this environment, if we continue with a sort of Goldilocks where central banks move but not too fast and too much, that'll be good for high yields. But if they move, if they're forced to move faster because of inflation, then we'll start seeing worries about recession risk again, and that's not good for high yield, including Asia high yield.
1: What are your thoughts on Chinese bonds? They have been quite an outlier, rising when the others are falling, but some say it's still unattractive given where yields are.
3: Yeah, Chinese yields are so low right now that in a global portfolio by themselves, it's not attractive to be in Chinese yields. The currency, however, has been appreciating at a steady, regular pace against the US dollar. So there's some interest from the currency angle. And of course, there is also this possibility that there's eventually a kind of revaluation of the CNY in some form of deal with the U.S. So that optionality makes the currency interesting, which is why the bonds are somewhat interesting. But with yields where they are, despite the fact that, as you mentioned earlier, inflation is so low in China, it is not really our first choice in terms of a bond positioning.
1: Your thoughts on Chinese bonds and also the Chinese yuan?
2: Yeah, I kind of like Chinese yuan, and actually I do like Chinese bonds because if you look at the Chinese corporate bonds, there are a lot of issuance and mostly held by domestic players. So you don't see the US rates volatility which is there in Chinese market. There were a lot of new issuance which has come. In fact, there are a lot of names which is issued in dollars and in renminbi markets. And actually renminbi markets have done well. They are up 3-4% in terms of capital gains, correct? And once you hedge it back to US dollars, let's be honest, if you take a 10-year Chinese corporate bond at 2.5%, you hedge it back to US dollars, and you get a carry of 2.5, so roughly you're getting 5%. So would you buy a dollar bond at 5%, or you'll buy a renminbi bond, hedge it back to US dollars at 5%, and you don't have the rate volatility. So if you want to take duration risk, I will take through local bonds. If I want to take credit risk short end, then I would take through dollar, because I don't want to take the rates volatility until it's very clear that inflation is out of hand and the oil price stabilizes. Then you can actually tactically add duration through US rates. But if you really want to take duration risk, I think local market is the way to go. If you look at even Australia, correct? They've already hiked 3-4 times. There's one more hike coming, but then you know that, you know, you will not see that kind of rate volatility in Australian markets in terms of credit, where you may continue to see because of a lot of hyperscalers issuance in dollar market. So personally, I feel that duration risk better to take from local markets. Credit risk short end, you can take dollar market.
1: It is quite interesting, the signaling from the U.S. We had President Trump, suggesting that he would want his friends and foes to be buying more treasuries. And some say eventually that would erode the appetite, the attractiveness of treasuries. Might that play out into Asian bond market?
2: I don't think so. I think it's a very different market, especially local markets. I don't think it's going to be impacted so much because, as I said, domestic players, pension funds, insurance companies have to buy local bonds. It depends on how much foreign holding is this of local bonds. Now we have seen actually a lot of people are interested in emerging market bonds. So I don't think that that is going to impact the local markets or Asian credits in a big way.
1: Your thoughts, Rajiv? Might Asian bonds become more attractive on the back of what Trump said?
3: Well, the political involvement in financial markets is never a good thing. And we have seen some statements about capping yields and keeping them lower, shifting issuance to keep U.S. yields from rising more. So on that basis, indeed, it's better to diversify outside of the U.S. if the U.S. is trying to keep its yields lower than they should. So that is a worry. And that does favor then diversification into Asian markets. So absolutely, for global investors, when you have a country which is trying to cap its yields, it's interesting to look outside, and Asian markets are interesting in those circumstances as well.
1: Great insights. Rajiv De Mello, CIO of Gamma Asset Management, and Rachana Mehta, co-head of Regional Fixed Income at Maybank Asset Management. It is 11:46 here in the Lion City. India's been trading for about a minute now. Let's take a look at the market open in India. Stocks coming online just as the rest of the region sees tech shares rallying, both the Nifty and Sensex indices. Meanwhile, snapping a four-day losing streak on Friday. Not the case today. The Sensex and the other benchmarks in India in negative territory, down about 0.2%. In fact, the Nifty IT index is down by almost 1.6%. In terms of the Indian rupee, 94.45 is the level we're looking at right now, pretty stable versus the USD. Still to come, Germany's far right scores its best ever result in a state election. We'll look at the mounting pressure on Chancellor Friedrich Merz and what it means for Germany's changing political landscape. Keep it here with us. 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

0: my old mentor, Roger Staubach, who told me when I transitioned, football will never leave you, but you need to leave it.
1: Wow.
0: Everyone has a dream, and a lot of dreams are, you know, my dream is to play football and play professional football, and you get the dream comes true, but it is going to end. And the day it ends, the day before it ends, you're one of the best in the world. Great. The next day you wake up, that's gone. What are you great at? And the truth is nothing, right? I'm not great at anything else.
2: I talk about it all the time, Steve, is this whole idea of it's not from penthouse to penthouse. And what I mean by that is you played for 15, 20 years and you're in the penthouse. That doesn't mean that you come to the business world and you're going to be in the penthouse. Not, you don't start in the third floor or the lobby. You actually have to start in the basement.

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0: Welcome back. You're watching Inside. Germany's far-right party has scored its best ever result in a state election. Alternative for Germany secured 44% of the vote in Saxony-Anhalt, surpassing the ruling Christian Democratic Party. Bloomberg's Rosalind Matheson joins us now for more. Ros, I mean, it's not great news for Chancellor Merz. He's already, you know, being saddled with a lot of issues to do with high energy prices, with the slowing economy. This is not great.
1: Well, that's right. As you say, he's got a bunch of problems. I mean, you've got shifts in manufacturing, which are really difficult for Germany's, you know, premier auto sector. You've got the impact of high energy prices. You've got the impact of changing weather, changing climate on the German economy. You've got questions for many countries as well, not just Germany, around migration, foreign workers. So he's dealing with all of that. And on a personal sort of, his personal popularity, you know, questions around his handling of tricky things like trade tensions with the US, for example, the wars in Ukraine and in the Middle East. So a lot of questions around that. And interestingly, he was quite absent from this campaign in the state, which is a bit of a break from tradition. He only made a handful of appearances where he made media statements. So he was either kept away or he kept himself away from that state. Interesting to sort of understand what was the rationale behind that. Is he seen as someone who would hurt the vote there for the CDU, not worth having him campaign? Was he trying to distance himself from what we're going to see as the result? But obviously just raising further questions around his ability to navigate all these complex problems for Germany.
0: And also questions for AfD. Can it actually form a government in the state?
1: Well, that's going to be tricky. I mean, at the national level, you see the major parties have tended to refuse to work with them, to get to enlist them to pass legislation. That's probably going to be the case again in this state. They've fallen just short, it seems, of having a majority. So they're going to have to find a way, if they want to form a government, do they try and peel some CDU lawmakers away, get them to defect to the AfD? Do they try and get some of these smaller parties together? But then you're facing something potentially very unwieldy, you know, a kind of ad hoc coalition or some sort of fragile government. And that tends to spell political gridlock at some point for a state that is, again, one of the weakest economically in Germany. It has a lot of problems. And so if you've got a government that's not really functioning, what's that going to do? So big questions about their ability to actually go from, you know, 44% of the vote to forming a government.
0: Also, Rose, the other question is whether this is a one-off victory, whether or not they can replicate that, you know, in the rest of Germany.
1: Well, you've seen that at the national level, these parties really grappling with what to do about AfD. They've said, we're not going to work with you. We don't need you in parliament to pass legislation. But they are resonating, and not just in this state. This sort of anti-migration, anti-climate change messaging is resonating. The idea that manufacturing has been hollowed out in Germany and what to do about it. So for parties like the CDU, it's like, how do you respond to that? And Merz has clearly been struggling to do that. So they are popular on a national level. We've seen that in national elections. We've also seen, though, some of their messaging start to really cause concern, again, around the migration side. So, you know, pretty unclear whether they could replicate this on a bigger level.
0: And for Germany, you know, in terms of foreign affairs, we heard from Russian Foreign Minister Lavrov talking about how, you know, Germany could be moving towards a war, conflict with Russia. Should we be taking that seriously or not?
1: Well, Lavrov does like, he's the king of rhetoric, and he tends to be quite combative in what he says. But obviously, countries like Germany or countries on the periphery of Russia are worried. They're getting more drones falling, you know, bits of missiles coming over. Russia is clearly probing and testing, a form of hybrid activity, if you will. And that's very difficult for countries to work out how to defend themselves, how to respond. But that doesn't go anywhere near equating to a declaration of war. And Lavrov's not probably speaking for the central Russian thinking when he says that. But what it might be is like seeking justification for Russia to continue that hybrid activity that we're seeing escalating. And that is very complicated for other countries in Europe to respond to.
0: Well, it's worrying enough. Ros, thank you so much for that. Bloomberg's Chief Asia Correspondent Rosalind Matheson there. And before we go, here's a look at tomorrow's show. We'll be talking markets with Standard Chartered Bank's Head of Global Research and Chief Strategist, as well as we'll be getting his take on Fed expectations. That is it for Insight. Horizons Middle East and Africa is up next. Keep it here with us. This is Bloomberg.

0: Good morning. This is Horizons Middle East and Africa. Our top stories this morning. Tensions escalate. Oil climbs after U.S. strikes on Iranian vessels. And Tehran threatens a new restricted zone near Hormuz, raising risks to energy flows. Beijing bank boosts. China pumps $45 billion into major financial institutions as it looks to give lenders more firepower to shore up growth and financial stability. And Germany's far-right AfD posts its strongest state election result ever, delivering a setback to Chancellor Friedrich Merz and challenging the country's political establishment. It's just gone 8 a.m. across the Emirates. I'm Abid Abomad in Dubai. Well, happy Monday. Happy Labor Day holiday. It is a day off in the United States. Cash trading on treasuries is closed, but we're keeping an eye on what futures are doing. Down this morning, 0.1%. This follows a performance by the S&P that was also negative on Friday after that jobs report came stronger than expected. Albeit, we have to note that the NASDAQ 100 closed in the green. The SOX gauge, that gauge for semiconductors, did close 3% or so, a little bit more than 3% higher. And that is reflecting into the Asian picture this morning. Asian equities 1% higher, led by, once again, no surprise there, the KOSPI, South Korea, Samsung, SK Hynix rising this morning. And then Brent crude, of course, 0.9% higher, about 1% higher, actually, as those escalations between the U.S. and Iran continue into the weekend. The biggest tit-for-tat in the Strait of Hormuz that we've seen in quite a while. And then Bitcoin, there is a surprise there. I woke up, it was above $80,000 now. It is slightly below that mark. It is dropping 0.4%. So the question about Bitcoin sustaining above that $80,000 mark still lingers. But then something else to note, in the United States later this week, on Wednesday, we're going to see that buyback push, starting the one announced by Scott Bessent, of course, and on Friday, the big CPI report, inflation. That will solidify the market's bets on whether the Fed is, in fact, going to hike rates later this month. But for a look at what is happening in Asian markets this morning, we've got Anthony Stevens in Hong Kong for us. Anthony, what are you looking at?
1: Hi, Abir. It's a day ending in Y, and AI is driving the bus in terms of price action. You're seeing very strong gains in Japan, in Korea, and in Taiwan. Taiwan, in particular, is a few percentage points away from new records highs. So what's driving this optimism? It's the fact that GPT-6 from OpenAI is a so much more complex model, and it's being used to do a wider range of things over the weekend, and people are really getting optimistic about the use case from both computer processing power and memory. And that's really driving the hood, the gains under the hood here. Hong Kong is a notable exception. Now let's flip the board and try to find out why. And the reason for that exception is the fact that China's massive capital injection has come from the share market. The Chinese have raised money from the share prices in the banks. It's a huge share placement. The Ministry of Finance is subscribing, but there still is an overhang of around 60 billion yuan that they are not subscribing to. And that's weighing on the Hang Seng Banking Index. The rest of the market is getting the message that the Chinese are starting to think about stimulating the economy. And that is lining up with an upgrade cycle in the tech space. So you see some pretty strong gains on the Chinex here. In terms of broader macro, both the yuan and the Chinese bonds are saying, you know, show us the easing first, then we'll believe you. They're very flat to start.
0: Anthony, thank you, of course, as always, for those market moves. That's, of course, Anthony Stevens in Hong Kong. Now, let's return to the geopolitical story and the oil story. Prices of Brent climb as the latest escalation between the U.S. and Iran raises fresh concerns about shipping through the Strait of Hormuz. Washington struck three Iranian crude tankers over the weekend, destroying one, while Tehran says it retaliated against U.S.-linked vessels and is now threatening a new restricted zone outside of the strait. Despite the growing risks, Washington says the U.S. Navy is keeping millions of barrels of oil moving through Hormuz.
2: Yes, it is the U.S. Navy that's assuring that this flow comes out. We wish Iran would stop doing what they're doing, but we are degrading their capacities to do that, and we are learning and getting better and better at defending from their attacks. So this is a losing game for Iran.
0: But sustaining the U.S. operation is also raising questions about military resources, particularly more munitions that could be needed elsewhere.
3: For an Iranian scenario, the U.S. military has a ton of these. They still have a lot of different options in the arsenal. It's some of the exquisite ones, both on long-range precision munitions as well as on the interceptor house, that we are more concerned about for an Indo-Pacific theater engagement, because that's where you need higher level of sophistication for a peer-to-peer adversary, and that's why you're seeing the urgency of demand right now.
0: For more, we're now joined by Paul Wallace, Bloomberg's MENA Economics and Government Managing Editor. Paul, good to have you with us. Another escalation over the weekend, over on Saturday, starting with the U.S. destroying one vessel, downing another vessel, and then Iran retaliating. What is the state right now of this tit-for-tat, and certainly a return to diplomacy?
1: So I think the odds for a return to serious diplomacy at the moment are pretty slim. What we're seeing is, I think, more aggressive hostilities in the sort of tanker arena, if you like. And what we saw over the weekend was the U.S. being more aggressive than it's been for quite some time, actually sinking and, as you said, destroying some Iranian oil tankers. That was in response to Iran again firing on ships going through Hormuz and also U.S. naval vessels, but they didn't actually severely damage any in their attacks over the weekend. So the fact that the U.S. has decided to actually sink some ships and cause proper damage, I think, shows how worried the Americans are. Yes, they are getting millions of barrels of crude on average each day through the strait, but it's still way less than pre-war levels, and they're only able to do it with a lot of U.S. military backup. As Chris Wright, the Energy Secretary, said, this is happening because of what the U.S. military is doing. It's putting a lot of strain on the U.S. military, and you know, America could be getting to the point where it's had enough, and it's almost saying, like, you hit one, we'll aim. You hit one tanker, we'll take out one of yours. The backdrop as well to all this is that energy prices continue to go up. Yeah. Crude's near 100, but that's not really the main thing. It's refined products like diesel. You know, diesel in the U.S. is almost at $6 a gallon on average. Natural gas going up, so that's where you're really seeing the pinch. Yeah.
0: And Chris Wright, to your point, Paul had said that the United States will keep on what it's doing in the Strait of Hormuz unless a government change happens in Iran and unless Iran doesn't stop what it does in the Strait of Hormuz. So that brings me to the argument about the munitions, and it's been brought up a lot over the past couple of months. Does the U.S. have enough munitions and military power to keep this on at this point indefinitely?
1: So the U.S. says yes, it does. And I think, you know, we heard from Wayne Sanders there, and, you know, other analysts have said, yes, if it really wants to keep this up, the U.S. can do that. It's got problems depending on the type of munition. If we go back to the all-out war that we saw in March and early April, then America and its allies in the region probably have issues with defensive missiles, interceptors, and that type of things. But in terms of offensive weapons needed for things like hitting Iranian tankers and hitting Iranian drone-making and missile-making centers, the U.S. is okay with that. But you know, Iran has a say in this, and the number of weapons America has to use obviously depends hugely on how much Iran decides to lash out. Yeah. But bigger picture, certainly the usage, the sheer usage of some of the most sophisticated American weaponry is a problem for the U.S. and will be in terms of restocking those weapons for years to come.
0: Yeah, and let's just focus in on what really matters for markets, and it's the price of oil and crude products as well. Goldman put out a report suggesting that if these tit-for-tat strikes continue to happen, we could see oil returning to the $120 mark. So we're going back to a state of deja vu of March, even if the strikes are not necessarily as strong as what we had seen then. But the impact on oil markets is still very much there. What is the prospects of that, especially in light of the OPEC meeting that we saw over the weekend?
1: Well, oil has been ticking up since we've seen the latest sort of bout of hostilities in the last week or so. And as you've shown on your screens, we're now above 97 yeah. for Brent, closing in on 100. But refined products are going up even faster. And, you know,
4: know, diesel is a fuel that keeps on coming up again in the news. It's the fuel that's absolutely crucial for, you know, the farming industry around the world, for the transport industry, for industries in general. You know, in America, it's at a record high now in terms of pump prices. It's close to $6 a gallon. That's massively up this year. That causes problems for Trump in terms of the midterm elections. You know, even if America manages to get slightly more crude through the Strait of Hormuz, and let's say we're at 8 million barrels a day on average going through there, if we go up a bit, the problem is we're not getting much in the way of refined products out. And, you know, the Persian, the Arab Gulf states have huge refineries. They normally ship a lot of refined products through the Strait of Hormuz. Those aren't getting out. It's crude only, and, you know, even then, not enough crude compared to pre-war levels.
0: Yeah, so it's that discrepancy yet again between oil and its products that's in the markets. Paul, never a dull moment in this region. Of course, Paul Wallace, Bloomberg's MENA Economics and Government Managing Editor. Now, still ahead, we will dissect the latest U.S. jobs report with Saxo Chief Investment Strategist Charu Chanana as markets weigh whether a resilient labor market keeps a September Fed rate hike in play. This is Bloomberg.

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10: We are close to full employment, if not at full employment. Conditions are very, very stable and solid.
11: The strong data seems to be correcting for some of the seasonal issues that we've seen.
12: The main conclusion is it just kicks the can into next week, and it's going to be the CPI that is going to be the data point that everyone has to watch to see when this macro uncertainty unfolds.
13: This kind of confirms what we've known about the labor market, and it puts the focus and the onus back on the inflation.
11: The hawkish price actions may be taking the print a little bit too far. I mean, of course, it's a labor market that's doing fine, but realistically, it's going to be the inflation data that are going to dictate what the Fed do.
10: At this point, you have to explain why you're not raising rates. Growth is fine, hiring is fine, unemployment is low, and inflation is too high.
14: At some of our guests on Bloomberg TV reacting to the Friday's U.S. job report. We're now also watching Treasury futures as U.S. markets remain shut for the Labor Day holiday on Monday. Friday's stronger than expected jobs report boosted expectations. The Fed could still raise rates this month, but markets are now turning their attention to Friday's CPI report for the next major clue on policy outlook. We're now joined by Charu Chanana, Saxo's chief investment strategist, joining us with more details on what to expect. Charu, good to have you with us. Let's talk a little bit retrospectively and a little bit on what to expect. The jobs report, does it solidify the policy response by the Federal Reserve to hike rates this month? And then what are you looking for when it comes to the upcoming inflation data later this week?
15: Well, thank you for having me. So absolutely, you know, the Friday jobs numbers were way ahead of expectations, certainly a very, very strong print. And that has obviously caused some, tensions in the macro side of things, whether or not we could get that Fed rate hike this month. And I think the question is obviously valid. But when you look at it from a more trend perspective rather than that one number perspective, I think the analysis is a little bit more nuanced here. So just looking at July, for example, we've gone from minus 23K to plus 21K. So we know that these kinds of job numbers month on month are prone to revisions quite a bit. And if you take that, you know, 6 months, 12 months kind of a view, not taking August into account, the 12-month jobs number is really around 30, 31K or something. So while, of course, this August number has opened up a room for the Fed to hike rates, I don't think in itself is a reason for hiking rates. Also, if you look at the wage inflation number, we have been seeing a softening trend on that side as well. So certainly, I think it is just enough of a reason for the Fed to continue to focus on its primary mandate, which is inflation. So this week's inflation number, absolutely very, very important. I think the consensus is around core CPI around 0.2% month on month. So that's really the number which decides whether or not the print is taken as a hawkish or a less hawkish kind of a print. So certainly watching out for not the headline number. We know oil prices have been high, but really how that oil impact is drilling down to other parts of the economy as well.
14: And that was going to be my next question, Charu, the oil impact. Let's talk a little bit about treasuries and what they're pricing in. Are they pricing in the Federal Reserve and the policy response there, or higher oil prices as a result, of course, of the geopolitical tensions that we're seeing right now? And then I guess how much more upside can we see, especially with that looming Wednesday buyback response as well that was announced last month?
15: Well, certainly, I think when you look at the Treasury yield curve, you have to look separately at the short end and the long end. I mean, of course, oil prices have been a big factor. And what markets, investors are really not clear about is how much of those oil prices are drilling down to the economy itself.

0: I think with those kind of, you know, the way gas prices and diesel prices are moving, I think there are some risks that we could see the consumers getting constrained because of the higher prices that they're paying at the pump. And that could be obviously a key risk. But then again, that raises a risk both towards the growth side of the picture as well as the inflation side of the picture. And of course, I think the Fed has to be mindful of that. But when you look at the longer end of the yield curve, I think this is more than just a Fed pricing or an oil price story. And there's some bit of a nuance around term premium as well here. You know, what is the projected trajectory for debt for in the U.S. and, you know, how the deficits are moving. Certainly, that is translating towards a greater supply. And you also have competition from the tech sector in terms of the supply of the long end. And of course, if you look at the demand, especially the Japanese situation, there's a and Chinese situation, there's a lot of questions around that as well. So the long end is actually a combination of oil prices and that term premium.
1: So, Charu, how much longer or how much further can we see heightened yields before they start becoming a problem for equities and the rally we're seeing there?
0: Well, there is a two-way argument to this, you know. I mean, of course, some investors have been contemplating where yields are high enough and they do not deserve, you know, equities cannot match up to those kinds of yields. So for income investors, certainly the bond space is getting quite interesting. We know there is a, you know, like a 5% kind of a threshold for U.S. Treasuries. And above that, the pain gets really wild and the authorities also are likely to step in to contain the impact. So certainly from an income perspective, income investor perspective, the yields might be quite attractive at this point. But for an equity investor, and if you really believe in this higher for longer kind of a regime that we are in right now, it's actually equities that tend to outperform the bonds in this scenario, because you do need inflation protection as well. And you do need, you know, the earnings story on the equity side, which has been very, very strong. If you look at the recent earnings season, okay, we're delivering around 50% earnings growth. And even about, you know, after making those one-off adjustments, we're around 30%. So that's really, I mean, equities are certainly something where the hurdle rate is getting higher, but they're able to deliver.
1: Charu, thank you, of course, as always, for your insights. We're going to have to leave it there today. Charu Tranana, Saxo's chief investment strategist there with the latest on the market moves. Now, coming up here, what the president of France's National Rally Party, Jordan Bardella, has to say about Ukraine and President Trump. That is coming up next. This is Bloomberg.

0: up-to-the-minute news whenever and wherever it happens. I'm Haslinda Amin in Mumbai. This is Bloomberg.
1: From the world of politics to the world of business, Joe Matthew and Kaylee Lines deliver news, insight, and analysis live two times a day, every trading day. 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

0: Welcome back to Horizons Middle East and Africa. Ukraine is resigned to Russia's war, dragging on through another winter and wants additional support from allies, including air defense and energy assistance. President Zelensky spoke to reporters after talks in Kyiv with Trump's negotiating duo, Jared Kushner and Steve Witkoff, along with security chiefs from the UK, France and Germany. Witkoff said there had been progress with Russia and that they had brought new ideas to Kyiv without elaborating. And Jordan Bardella says France's unconditional support for Ukraine should be replaced by a more transactional relationship. The president of France's far-right national rally suggested Ukraine could guarantee the financial support it gets from Europe is used to purchase equipment exclusively from the defense industry in those countries. Bardella also said he admired Donald Trump's style of leadership, and he made the comments to Bloomberg TV's Francine Lacqua at the Ambrosetti Forum in Nobio, Italy. Take a listen.
1: Cette guerre dure depuis très longtemps.
2: This war has been going on for a very long time, and for years we have been calling for a ceasefire and for sufficient security guarantees to be given to Ukraine. So this is not about abandoning Ukraine.
1: Donc il ne s'agit pas de laisser tomber l'Ukraine.
2: France has commitments. It supports Ukraine and will have to continue that commitment to enable Ukraine to protect its borders and its territorial integrity in a conflict that has claimed hundreds of thousands of victims since 2022. But we cannot indefinitely finance a war effort first without anything in return. And the Americans at least had the intelligence to demand something in return, with utilization of rare earths as guarantees for the loans and resources provided to Ukraine. And above all, giving another state resources that we ourselves no longer have. We are drowning in debt, we are drowning in deficits, and it is irresponsible to make spending commitments and promises of financial support to a country without any guarantees.
3: Are you and Marine Le Pen going to meet with Donald Trump during the campaign? And as the U.S. actually pulls back from Europe, what could be a French-U.S. relationship look like if the RN win?
1: Il y a un lien transatlantique qui est très fort.
2: There is a very strong transatlantic relationship that we naturally want to deepen and maintain. But we also have to be capable of asserting ourselves as a power and defending our interests. The real problem with France for years has been that we have been incapable of asserting ourselves and defending our interests. Donald Trump, like many of the world's major leaders today, speaks the language of power, sovereignty, and the defense of national interest.
0: That was the president of the French National Rally, Jordan Bardella, speaking to Bloomberg TV's Francine Lacqua. Now, Germany's far-right AfD has scored its best-ever result in a state election on Sunday. It secured 44% on the vote in the eastern state of Saxony-Anhalt, but is still short of an outright majority in the state legislature. The results come amid growing public discontent with the political establishment, which has been in office since the aftermath of World War II. And an Amazon cargo plane has overrun a runway at Miami International Airport and burst into flames, killing at least five people and shutting down the airport's runways. The plane overshot the runway after arriving from Luis Muñoz Marin International Airport in San Juan, Puerto Rico, and the Federal Aviation Administration and the National Transportation Safety Board are investigating the incident. Now, a quick look into where equity benchmarks are sitting before we head into the break. Of course, we keep an eye on S&P futures, although the U.S. is closed and they're tilting a little bit lower for Dow Jones and Euro Stoxx 50 futures as well. Now, coming up, as Hormuz energy flows face continued disruption amid renewed hostilities, we will look at the global outlook for the market with Vanda Insights founder. That conversation is coming up next. This is Bloomberg.
4: How your business day ends often depends on how it begins.

0: Good morning. This is Horizons Middle East and Africa. Our top stories this morning. Tensions escalate. Oil climbs after U.S. strikes on Iranian vessels. Tehran threatens a new restricted zone near Hormuz, raising risks to energy flows. Beijing's bank boost. China pumps $45 billion into major financial institutions. This is as it looks to give lenders more firepower to shore up growth and financial stability. And billionaire Aliko Dangote is looking to raise $1.6 billion in the listing of Africa's largest oil refinery. This would be Nigeria's biggest ever IPO. It's just gone 8:30 a.m. across the Emirates. I'm Abir Awamad in Dubai with another quick look at markets for you. Keeping an eye, of course, on S&P futures still tilting lower, 0.1% lower this morning. Of course, the United States is closed for a public holiday later today, Labor Day holiday. But then, of course, this takes its cues from the S&P close in or on Friday, where the S&P as an overall gauge did drop, but Nasdaq 100 gained. The SOX index, that gauge for semiconductors, of course, gained as well over 3%. And that is leading to a positive picture in Asian equities this morning. 1.2% higher. The Kospi in South Korea is gaining, of course. The tech bellwether, Samsung, SK Hynix are leading gains. No surprise there. Brent crude prices, $97 on the barrel. We're edging very close to that benchmark of $100 on the barrel. Goldman Sachs put out a report this morning. We wrote up the report suggesting that we could see Brent crude prices going up to $120 if those tit-for-tat escalations in the Strait of Hormuz continue. And they certainly were continuing into the weekend. And then Bitcoin, treasuries are closed, of course, cash trading there. But Bitcoin is $79,000, $79,600 below the $80,000 mark, dropping this morning, although we have seen massive inflows into Bitcoin spot ETFs in the month of August. So that is a story worth keeping an eye on in the absence of cash trading, of course, for treasuries in the United States today. But that is also a story that we keep an eye on, especially with that looming inflation data by the end of this week. Now, for a look at what is happening in Asian markets, we have Anthony Stevens again for us in Hong Kong. Anthony, what are you looking at now?
1: Yeah, let's check in on the details of this Asian rally, right? And you really see the AI complex really standing out across the board. And that's in response to GPT-6 and their increased memory and computational needs of that model as it looks to compete with this kind of perception that AGI is here, right? And you see the move in memory in Hynix. You see the compute memory in MediaTek, which makes custom chips for a range of US hyperscalers. And lastly, you see SoftBank itself, 10% higher. SoftBank, of course, has a huge stake in OpenAI and is viewed as kind of a market-traded proxy for OpenAI. Now, flip the board and you can see some of that macroeconomic strength from the AI trade feeding in at the very highest macro level on the currency front, right? You see Aussie dollar strong here. It's breaking out potentially on the fact that there is rampant demand for copper. Copper has replaced iron ore as a driver of the Aussie dollar and it's really growing strong this year. But you also have the tech currencies like Singapore dollar and the Korean won. The Korean won is so strong so suddenly that the National Pension Fund has actually stopped hedging their Korean won for the moment. We've seen that headline pass through on the local press. And lastly, you have the big anchor of emerging market FX, China. China's FX continues to be strong and you have Goldman Sachs actually saying that it could continue to be strong against the likes of other EMFX like the Indian rupee or the Indonesian rupiah. So this is quite a strong picture across the board on Asian FX bolstered by the strong macro story that starts and ends in AI.
0: All right. Bloomberg's Anthony Stevens with his special debut in markets for us in Hong Kong, of course. Thank you. Now, returning to the oil story, oil is edging higher after Iran said a new restricted zone outside of Hormuz would be declared in the coming days following U.S. strikes against three Iranian oil tankers over the weekend. Speaking to CNN, U.S. Energy Secretary Chris Wright gave an update on the current oil flows making it through the strait.
2: Our transits through the strait have averaging over 9 million barrels a day now. And with the access pipelines that go around the strait, were probably two-thirds or more of pre-conflict flows. So Iranians are still causing trouble, but the United States Navy is winning that battle.
0: To discuss more, I'm now joined by Bloomberg's Middle East energy reporter, Anthony DePaola. And Anthony, good to have you with us, although remotely today. Let's talk about this restricted zone that was announced. Can we see more limited oil flows through the Strait of Hormuz if this restricted zone were to be implemented?
3: Good morning, Abir. This is always a risk, right? And this is what we're seeing in the higher oil price, not only today, but over the past week, as there have been this uptick in attacks on tankers. So any kind of attack on a tanker or threat is what's going to keep that oil price supported and keep that high. So we've seen oil come up from around 90 below up to even $97 today over the past week. And that's because of those attacks. We've seen Saudi tankers hit. At the start of last week, over the weekend, three Iranian vessels hit. And any additional threat is just going to heighten that risk. But we are still below that important $100 a barrel level, which really indicates that there is some expectation of even greater supply disruption. We have seen oil continuing to go through the strait. Many barrels from the UAE, from countries like Kuwait, Saudi Arabia, they have been pushing their barrels through on a southern route that goes closer to the Omani coast, away from the Iranian coast. And that's what Iran wants to dissuade. Mm. They want to stop their Gulf neighbors from selling that crude when they are really unable to, because that U.S. blockade has really choked off that flow of Iranian crude. Now, I'm here in Singapore at an oil trading conference, and one of the main topics is exactly how much is getting through, how can we count the barrels, and even looking forward to when Hormuz does open, if it does, when that is going to be, yeah, and that potential additional flood of crude into the market that could potentially bring prices down in the future, Abir.
0: And Anthony, as a result of everything you just mentioned, could we see further upside in crude prices when it comes to Brent itself or its products?
3: Products is a big issue as well. We are seeing diesel last week hitting record highs in the U.S., and that's because of several factors. One big factor is the refineries in the Middle East that had been damaged, had not been able to export. We've seen a lot more crude coming out of the Gulf rather than the products. So things like diesel are really suffering there. So we still see some time in the market before that can recover. In terms of the crude prices, we have seen that run-up in prices over the past week. So we will need to see some more escalation or some real evidence that some of those crude flows coming out of the Gulf are going to be curtailed, be that additional tax from Iran or caution from some of those Gulf producers in terms of what they're shipping. Of course, the U.S. continues to hit some of those southern Iran facilities that the IRGC uses to target. So potentially their targeting abilities have been degraded as well, too. So those are a lot of the factors that people would be watching and gauging whether we are going to see an additional leg up in crude higher or whether we're going to see that stabilize where we are now, Abir.
0: All right, Anthony. Of course, Bloomberg's Anthony DePaola joining us from Singapore today. Now, to talk more on the global outlook for energy markets, I'm now joined by Vandana Hari, founder of Vanda Insights. Vandana, good to have you with us this morning. A timely moment, really, to talk about everything that's been happening in oil markets and then the physical movement of oil. We're edging very close to $100 on the barrel. Is that still a base case or a tail risk at this point?
4: Good morning, Abir. So given the current situation in Hormuz and between the U.S. and Iran, both the countries have seemed to have entered an endless loop of tit-for-tat escalation. You were just mentioning a little while earlier about Iran's fresh threat. And of course, over the weekend, we saw more strikes both ways, U.S. striking Iranian tankers and Iran striking U.S. Navy warships and U.S. Protected ships trying to cross the Strait of Hormuz. So in the current situation, I would completely expect oil prices to continue grinding higher. It is interesting, though, that we don't see big jumps in prices any longer. It's like a slow and steady upward climb. Of course, the market continues to be, for the time being, we could rule out. There doesn't seem to be an off-ramp, but I think the market remains cautious that at any time could the two parties possibly come back to the negotiating table. I think that's probably one of the reasons we don't see a sustained and stronger rally than what we have been seeing. It's a more of a slow, tested motion upwards in prices.
0: But, sure, but Vandana, the argument for returning to the negotiating table has been floated multiple times. It's nowhere in sight for the time being. So I guess we go back to a question that we were asking at the start of all of this, this war unraveling, which is, do you think markets are still underpricing the fact that this could be a disruption that were to last for months more and not weeks more at this point?
4: I think when we talk about markets as a sort of a cohesive whole, I would probably say this is the current situation is one that probably demands that we sort of separate the components a bit, because not the whole complex is exactly reflecting what's happening in the markets. What I mean by that is in the futures market, we do see sentiment, we do see a lot of narrative wars, job owning, especially from the U.S. Again, you were playing a clip earlier about how the U.S. has been talking up, perhaps even inflating the number of barrels coming out of Hormuz. So a lot of that sentiment, job owning is impacting the futures markets when you look at Brent and WTI crude futures. But when you look at the products markets, you know, that's where the rubber hits the road. And we have seen a 100% reflection of the actual tightness that is happening, actual scarcity in products. So we're talking about diesel in the Atlantic markets, US, Europe, close to $200 a barrel. So, you know, that's the reality of the markets. It's sort of, they have splintered. And I wouldn't call crude futures necessarily reflective of the scarcity that we are bound to see in the coming weeks and months.
0: Vandana, just when it comes to a resolution of some sort, if the Strait of Hormuz were to open tomorrow, theoretically, how much geopolitical premium disappears instantly?
4: Yeah, I think not as quickly and not as not as to the extent that we saw after the MOU in June, which was we saw Brent sliding back towards $70 a barrel. And the reason for that is I think the market is going to be extremely cautious this time. If it's a return to anything resembling the MOU that was signed in June, and that was a band-aid on a gunshot wound, Avir, if it's anything around those sort of metrics, I think the market is going to be very cautious, very skeptical that it will bring about a sustainable de-escalation and a sustainable reopening of the Hormuz. The big, big question now is whether any sort of resolution or de-escalation, what it does to Iran's demand for control and perhaps even starting to charge for transits, and the U.S. insistence that that won't, shouldn't happen and it should go back to freedom of navigation. I think that's the big question mark that we face now. So it'll really depend on what sort of a resolution the two parties come to.
0: Yeah, that is the billion-dollar question, isn't it? And a return to those negotiations, certainly. Vandana, thank you so much for your time today. Of course, Vandana Hari, founder of Vanda Insights. Now, coming up, wealthy Gulf states continue to spend big on data centers, even though they've been repeatedly targeted through the course of the U.S.-Iran war. That is coming up next. This is Bloomberg.

0: 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I'm Ed Ludlow, live in San Francisco, and this is Bloomberg Tech.
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4: Welcome back to Horizons Middle East and Africa. Wealthy Gulf states like Saudi Arabia and the UAE are pushing ahead with plans to massively boost AI infrastructure. This is happening even though data centers have become repeated targets in the U.S. war with Iran. Bloomberg's Zainab Fattah has all the details on the story. Zainab, good to have you on a very interesting story, bunch of stories, but let's start with the spending on these AI infrastructures. Why are the countries here doing that?
5: Data center construction emerged as another pillar in the diversification plan for so many of these governments across the Gulf. In the UAE, G42 announced plans that they are going to build around 5 gigawatts of computing capacity. In Saudi Arabia, PIF, which is a sovereign wealth fund, there is also planning through Humane, which is the AI arm. Yeah. They're going to build around 6 gigawatts of computing capacity. These countries are looking at creating this new industry in their economies as essential to the diversification away from oil and gas, and also towards building up a new employment and engine and an edge for them going forward.
4: Okay, so for non-oil growth
5: exactly.
4: As well. Zainab, but these centers have become targets for hits by Iran throughout the course of this war. I remember at the peak of this war, we had reported on these data centers being hit. Why has that been the case? Why have they been sort of exposed to those Iranian?
5: They're seen as critical infrastructure, of course. Everything in the economy runs off these data centers. For an enemy who wants to disable a country's operation, they become an important target. In July, 2 data centers for Amazon were hit in Bahrain. And before that, in March, we've seen hits on data centers in the UAE. Mm. Now that leaves these countries with grappling with how to secure these data centers, because they are pushing ahead with this build out. They believe that the demand will be long term and will continue. And for them, how do you secure these sites, which are critical infrastructure for you? From our reporting, we believe that it will cost around 5 to 7% more in construction costs to secure these sites. Wow. And they're thinking about different ways of how to do this. So far, a lot of these hyperscalers, Microsoft, OpenAI, and the others are not telling us, haven't been outspoken on their plans going forward and whether this war have affected their plans going forward. Some are skeptical that all of this will mean the demand will continue as before, yeah. Although the governments are pushing ahead.
4: And just finally, Zainab, another bellwether when it comes to AI, G42. You reported on exploratory talks with American companies to take a stake. Why is that?
5: This is stemming from the fact that our sources telling us the deal includes in the fine print that whoever owns these very advanced AI chips would definitely need to be majority controlled by an American company. And that's why G42 is now considering looking at options, whether selling or creating a new entity. So we've been hearing about this talk continuing. So you would in, that would enable the UAE to continue to have a flow of AI, advanced AI chips without going for basically approval every time.
4: Very, very interesting reporting as usual, Zainab. Thank you for joining us. Of course, Bloomberg's Zainab Fattah. And for more on these stories, looking into the intersection of wealth and power in the region, sign up for our Mideast Money newsletter on Bloomberg.com. Now coming up, billionaire Aliko Dangote looks to raise $1.6 billion for his Lagos-based refinery in what is shaping up to be Nigeria's biggest IPO. Full details ahead. This is Bloomberg.

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1: Welcome back to Horizons Middle East and Africa. Billionaire Aliko Dangote is seeking to raise $1.6 billion for his Lagos-based refinery in what would be Nigeria's biggest initial public offering. The plant is Africa's largest refinery, and the IPO could help double its capacity and place it amongst the world's top refining sites. So let's get more on the story from Bloomberg Nigeria Bureau Chief Anthony Osei-Brown, who is in Lagos for us. Anthony, good to have you on the show this morning. Just walk us through how significant this IPO is for Nigeria and the continent's capital markets.
11: Yeah, good morning. Yeah, well, this, as you just said, is the biggest IPO we are having in Nigeria since the stock exchange started, and it's $1.6 billion. It values the company around close to $50 billion, and this, when it's listed, hopefully around November, it takes the valuation of the stock market total capitalization to close to $200 billion. So that's significant. To show you how big this is for the market, Dangote's valuation alone is almost three times the current the valuation of the biggest company listed on the exchange currently, and that's Airtel Africa, which is valued around $16 billion. Dangote's valuation is going to be somewhere close to $50 billion. And combined, is about the size of the three biggest listed company on the Nigerian Stock Exchange currently. So it's quite huge for the market, and the hope is that when it's listed, it's going to open the room for other bigger companies on the Nigerian to list on the Nigerian Stock Exchange. And it's just coming at just when FTSE Russell is considering adding Nigeria to the frontier index. So it gives some depth and liquidity for foreign investors who want to get into the market because of its inclusion in the FTSE Russell index, frontier index. Yeah.
1: And Anthony, just about the expectation for when this IPO will open, when is that expected to happen?
11: Yeah, it's happening next week. That's a week from today, September 14th. The IPO will open to a completion. A board meeting is holding today. All the parties will be announced, and then they have just a week, and then the IPO opens on the stock exchange. It's been widely anticipated, so there's strong expectation that it will be well received in the market.
1: All right, Anthony, with all the details on that IPO, of course, Bloomberg's Anthony Osei-Brown. Now, moving on to different stories, Turkey has imposed a 10% withholding tax on institutional investors' return on money market funds. According to changes published in Turkey's official gazette, the tax applies to both money market funds and money market hedge funds. And staying with Turkey, the nation has trimmed its 2027 GDP growth forecast. The government's medium-term program for the economy spanning until 2029 sees economic growth at 4.2% next year. This is slightly down from its previous projection of 4.3%. Now, before we head to the break, a quick look at where equity benchmarks are sitting. S&P futures still lower, Nasdaq 100 not doing much, Dow Jones 0.4% lower, and Eurostoxx 50 futures pointing to a negative start at the European session later today. This is as Brent crude prices edge higher after escalations, of course, in the Middle East, about $97 on the barrel. But that is it for Horizons Middle East and Africa today. Stay with us for Daybreak Europe. This is Bloomberg.

0: is Bloomberg Daybreak Europe for this Monday, the 7th of September, from London and Brussels, coming up today.
1: A far-right breakthrough. Germany's AfD doubles its support in a key state election as the party falls just short of an outright majority.
0: Strikes in the Strait. Iran and the US carry out tit-for-tat attacks on oil tankers as the price of crude grinds higher.
1: A fatal crash. An Amazon cargo plane overruns the runway in Miami, bursting into flames and killing at least five people.
0: Plus, growth in every postcode. The UK's Chancellor, John Healey, will promise regional investment and fiscal discipline in his first major policy speech.
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0: Good morning from London. I'm Caroline Hepke.
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0: Now, let's look at the markets. So we've got a public holiday over in the US, but never fear. Euro stocks 50 futures at the moment down by a tenth of 1%. MSCI Asia Pacific Index stocks are up by 1.3%. The dollar is flat. The Japanese yen strengthening a tenth of 1%. Oil prices also rallying. Brent crude's up 1.1%. Brief look at the bond market in terms of where we'll see trading in Europe. German yields will begin trading at 3.33. Those are the markets.
1: Our top stories. The far-right Alternative for Germany has scored its best ever result in a state election. The AfD won almost 44% of the vote in Saxony-Anhalt, more than doubling its support. The party campaigns to halt migration, roll back climate policies and restore relations with Russia. Here is the AfD's lead candidate, Ulrich Siebend, speaking to supporters after the result in the east of Germany.
3: Dear friends, this evening is historic. We have made history. We are taking our country back. It starts here in Saxony-Anhalt.
1: Siegmann said the result could provide the foundation for Germany's first AfD-led state government. However, they fell short of a majority, and the other parties have not indicated they're willing to govern with the AfD.
0: Well, the AfD's surge in Germany has come even as the party has been increasingly isolated from some of Europe's other far-right groups. Germany's Federal Counterintelligence Agency says that more AfD officials have openly embraced remigration or large-scale expulsions. Marine Le Pen's national rally ended cooperation with the AfD in 2024 after remarks by one of its lawmakers about members of the Nazi SS. National Rally President Jordan Bardella spoke to Bloomberg over the weekend. His words are spoken by a translator.
4: You know, because our positions with that political party became too divergent, we were led to break our political ties. But I note that, under electoral pressure from the AfD in Germany today, Chancellor Merz's government has been pushed to restore border controls, recognizing the significance of migration, which is the greatest challenge Europe will face in the coming decades, and it poses a risk to our European societies of disappearance. Disappearance of their culture, disappearance of their identity, disappearance of their language, of their traditions. We must protect our culture and our identity, and it is clear that the rise of patriotic parties in Europe is awakening an awareness of this, which I welcome.
0: Jordan Bardella speaking for a translator. He also told Bloomberg that France should rethink its support for Ukraine, arguing that Kyiv should offer something in return for European military assistance.
1: Russia's Foreign Minister Sergei Lavrov has accused Germany of wanting war with Moscow, quote, again. It comes after Berlin ordered the closure of Russia's consulate in Bonn and of the Russian House Cultural Center. Germany blames Russia for an explosive-laden drone that was discovered at Leipzig Airport last month. Russia's denied that claim. Lavrov says Berlin is acting without definitive evidence.
5: Some kind of crashed drone was found in Leipzig, Germany, at the airport. They decided that the drone resembled those used by the Russian Federation. They cannot confirm that this is a definitive conclusion.
1: In comments published on Telegram by Russian state TV channel Vesti, Lavrov went further, saying the closures mark what he called the beginning of a real war. Moscow has been ramping up its confrontational rhetoric as part of a campaign to increase pressure on the West. The Kremlin says it will close Russian branches of Germany's Goethe Institute in retaliation.
0: US envoys Steve Witkoff and Jared Kushner met Ukrainian President Volodymyr Zelensky in Kyiv on Sunday to discuss a way to end Russia's war in Ukraine. It came after the pair met with President Putin in Moscow for 3 hours on Saturday. Witkoff says that those talks made progress and produced new ideas which they brought to Kyiv.
6: I would say that we've had very meaningful discussion, substantive, important, and we are very encouraged. And we look forward to continuing this day as long as it takes.
0: Steve Witkoff speaking there on Sunday. Zelensky declined to elaborate on those ideas, but says that the talks also covered a post-war prosperity plan for Ukraine. UK, French and German national security chiefs later joined the discussions, with further talks now planned. The Kremlin signalled no intention after Saturday's talks to back away from its military goals in Ukraine.
1: Iran and the United States carried out their largest tanker strikes yet over the weekend. The tit-for-tat attacks pushed oil prices higher as both countries continued to escalate the six-month war. Iran said it hit three US-linked ships taking an unauthorized route through the Strait of Hormuz in retaliation for American attacks on Iranian tankers. Bloomberg's John Herskovitz explains.
7: It marks an escalation because commercial and energy shipping are increasingly becoming a direct target. The strikes suggest the conflict is settling into a cycle of retaliation that could be tough to break. And for the energy markets themselves, the actual loss of the three tankers is not the big thing, but the broader threat to oil flows to the Strait of Hormuz is.
1: Bloomberg editor John Herskovitz speaking to CNN yesterday. U.S. Energy Secretary Chris Wright signals there would be no let up in the American naval presence, while Iran's top security official said a new restricted zone will be declared outside the Strait of Hormuz in the coming days. That's according to Press TV. Brent crude is trading 1% higher this morning at $97.30.
0: Now in other news, five people are dead and five others injured after an Amazon cargo plane overshot the runway while attempting to land yesterday. The incident took place at Miami International Airport as the jet arrived from Puerto Rico and slammed into multiple vehicles near the airport, trapping some inside, according to the Miami-Dade Fire Rescue Service. The city's fire chief says that crews were on the scene within seconds.
8: The airplane did strike a couple of vehicles. A couple of victims were actually trapped in the vehicles. In addition to that, we had a very complex fire. Engine compartments that were on fire, including a search and rescue of the pilot and co-pilot that were trapped in this aircraft.
0: Miami's fire chief, Ray Jadala, speaking there. Amazon confirmed that one of its planes, operated by 21 Air, experienced an incident when it attempted to land. The FAA says that it will investigate the collision, and the U.S. National Transportation Safety Board said that it is also starting a probe and will hold a media briefing today.
1: Greater Manchester has become a standout in Britain's sluggish economy, and its former mayor is now Prime Minister. Andy Burnham wants to take the region's growth model nationwide, with Chancellor John Healey setting out the plans later this morning. Bloomberg's Tiwa Adebayo reports.
9: Greater Manchester is forecast to grow 1.7% a year through 2030, outpacing other major English regions. Burnham says giving local leaders more economic power helped attract investment and development to Greater Manchester. Healey will announce £150 million for northern firms and plans to use public finance to bring in more private investment. The challenge is doing that while maintaining fiscal discipline, with rising bond yields adding to Britain's debt costs. In London, Tiwa Adebayo, Bloomberg Radio.
0: And those are a few of our top stories. Let's look at the markets now. European stock futures this morning lower, down almost 0.2% for the US stocks at 50 futures. We're going to be watching German bond yields closely after the gains for the AfD party in Germany over the weekend. We've seen European government bonds under significant pressure. There'll be a lot of focus also on the US inflation data out this Friday after the stronger than expected US payrolls numbers last week. Remember, remember today, though, no cash treasuries trading worldwide. There is a US public holiday. In terms of the MSCI Asia Pacific Index, that's up by 1.2%. AI and chipmaker gains after OpenAI announced its new ChatGPT-6 model last week. Brent crude futures up by 1.1% at $97.36. Those are the markets.
1: In a moment, more on the election results in Germany, plus why a combination of budget worries and higher energy prices are driving up borrowing costs for European governments. But first, Caroline, I mean, we've been a bit all over the place in the past few weeks. We're both back where we're supposed to be. You're in London, I'm in Brussels. You were in New York last week with our colleagues in the Bloomberg New York office, where, bizarrely, you ended up at one point having to defend British food.
0: I loved it. It was a fantastic week. It was lovely to see all of our colleagues in the US. And yes, on Friday afternoon, I had to do a taste test of a Stargazy pie, of a pasty, which, of course, my lovely American colleagues didn't know what it was. And it was all because there are apparently all of these new British restaurants that are opening up in lots of cities around the US, but apparently elsewhere. And so one of our colleagues has been writing about the revival, the renewed interest in British food. And yes, I did have to say, I don't know why everyone complains about British food. I think it's lovely, but, you know, I think I was laughed down.
1: Well, exactly. I mean, I've spent quite a lot of time in London over the past month, and I have very much enjoyed being back having the delicious food that's available in London as well. But it is a great piece by Oliver Guy looking at some of that trend emerging in the US, the likes of Dean's in Soho, New York, Dame, Lord's, Hawksmoor, of course, opening a branch there too. And also the private members clubs are being exported too, the Mayfair clubs, the, you know, high end dining, popping up versions of those in New York and in elsewhere as well. Even a meatpacking district version of Annabelle's, which I think is a very London transplant going to the US as well. It's a great piece from Oliver Guy. We'll put a link to it in our podcast show notes. Well, let's bring you more now on the election in Saxony-Anhalt, where the far-right AfD scored its best ever result in a state election in Germany. Our Germany Bureau Chief, Christoph Rowell, joins us now for more on that. Christoph, good morning. The AfD won 39 of the 83 seats in the state parliament. What happens now? Will they be able to form a government?
10: Yes, good morning, Stephen. They will not be able to form a government on their own. They fell basically three seats short of an absolute majority. However, there is a potential risk when you look at it from the conservative side, from their main opponents in the state of Lower Saxony, that some lawmakers could potentially defect in the vote for the state premier, and that would essentially give the AfD, at least theoretically, the possibility to govern, even though they're like three seats shy of an absolute majority to form a government on their own.
0: Is this a breakthrough moment for the AfD? Can they actually replicate

0: other German states, in Berlin and in the state of Mecklenburg-Western Pomerania, where the AfD is also fairly strong, but not quite as strong as in Saxony-Anhalt. So the next state election will give us an indication, I think, as to what degree this really marks a breakthrough for the AfD in a broader sense.
1: What does this mean for Germany's Chancellor Friedrich Merz and his CDU party? They went from 40 seats to 15 in Saxony-Anhalt.
0: Yeah, obviously this was a big setback for Merz and the and his conservative party, and it comes really at a very difficult time for them. They have a lot of like pretty deep economic reforms on the agenda that they're trying to push through here in Berlin, from everything regarding the income tax reform, a big, really complicated and to some degree controversial reform of the pension system, and he needs a robust majority within his ruling coalition to basically push through these decisions right now in the coalition with the Social Democrats. And of course the election result from last night definitely did not like sort of strengthen his support and his mandate in this respect.
2: Okay, Christoph, thank you so much for being with us. Our Germany Bureau Chief, Christoph Rabel, then, just as we digest the results from that particular state election in Germany. Thank you.
1: Well, French far-right leader Jordan Bardella has told Bloomberg that his party won't support tax increases in the upcoming budget. The comments from the National Rally president highlight the challenges facing France's minority government in passing a spending plan before next year's presidential election, in which the National Rally is leading in the polls. Jordan Bardella has been speaking to Bloomberg's Francine Lacroix.
3: What is certain is that in this budget, we will very firmly oppose tax increases. Increases in taxes on the French people, in a country where the overall tax burden is already among the highest of any developed economy. We will also very firmly oppose increases in taxes on businesses, because the consequences for growth are significant and will be very significant tomorrow and after. Those will be our red lines in these budget discussions. But ahead of that, we will present to the French people, and we will very likely make this public in October, a budgetary vision and a fiscal trajectory that we want to commit to for 5 years. Because in truth, the real budget debate will take place during the presidential campaign.
1: That was France's National Rally President Jordan Bardella there speaking to Bloomberg's Francine Lacroix, his words spoken by a translator. Now, the budget debate in France is happening at a time when soaring energy prices and growing political risks are sending the cost of borrowing sharply higher for many European governments. Our FX and rates reporter Alice Gledhill joins us now for more on that. Alice, good morning. How significant has the jump in borrowing costs been recently for European governments?
4: Yeah, it's been a pretty chunky increase. So there's a nice chart in the story that we've got out this morning, and it shows for the likes of kind of Belgium, Italy, France. These are all members of the EU that have some of the biggest debt piles and are on the least sustainable debt paths. Their 10-year benchmark borrowing costs have jumped kind of 25, 30 basis points, which is a pretty big move in a month, particularly if you look at the likes of kind of New Zealand, Japan, that's sort of 5 basis points. The US is also considerably lower than that. So yeah, the attention has very much been on Europe.
2: Yeah, absolutely. I mean, how much also is this about energy prices and the kind of budget constraints in countries like France?
4: Yeah, I think energy has certainly been the key driver, I'd say, really since the start of the war back in late February, but particularly recently. And that's because we've seen natural gas prices, which Europe is particularly sensitive to because we import so much of our energy. Last week, those gas prices hit a 3-year high. There's really no sign that the war is coming to an end anytime soon. And we're heading into that sort of winter season when households, businesses often use more energy. So high prices really matter. And because those prices have been so high over the summer, we haven't seen European governments build up their gas reserves as they might usually do. So clearly, energy is going to be a real crunch point for Europe this winter, unless, you know, we have a real change in terms of the direction of the war.
1: What do the election results in Germany this weekend, Alice, mean for investor perceptions of that country's bonds? This is a political shift we're seeing happening in many parts of Europe, but particularly stark given the results in Saxony-Anhalt.
4: Germany's a really

0: Interesting one, I think. So we've had the first of these regional elections. The AfD has done very well, kind of as expected. I think it's expected to do well in the other upcoming local elections as well. I think I'm not sure you'll see this immediately feed through to German government debt, but I think it is probably a wake-up call for international investors who maybe haven't been following that story quite as closely as as it has been followed domestically. But I think it certainly poses big questions about the direction that Germany's going in politically and therefore economically and fiscally, and questions like that always create more uncertainty for investors. And generally, that uncertainty leads to what we call a bigger term premium or sort of risk premium. Investors want to be paid more for holding that country's debt. And also, don't forget that Germany announced this enormous fiscal package last year. It's spending billions more on infrastructure, on defense. So that's also been pushing up yields at the long end of the curve in Germany. And I think this political uncertainty is going to underpin some of those moves.
1: Yeah, absolutely. It's something we'll continue to watch this week. Alice, thank you so much for being with us. Our FX and rates reporter, Alice Gledhill. We will, of course, be watching the opening of European bond markets to see what the reaction is. I mean, it was about 1.7 million people voting in Germany and Saxony-Anhalt out of about 59 million, 60 million total population in Germany. The issue is that the centrist parties, and I think this is where the parallels are, isn't it, Stephen, across Europe, that the centrist parties are struggling. Aging populations, the energy and climate challenges, very, very difficult economic circumstances. And so, more fringe parties are going in and scooping up quite a lot of votes.
2: Yeah, certainly. And I think, look, this is going to be something that we need to be thinking about in terms of the context for the upcoming budget debates are going to be happening everywhere in Europe, but in places like France in particular, we know that, in particular, over the past 2 years, it's been very difficult to get a budget passed in France. And the question of how much more borrowing costs are going to take part in that are going to be pretty significant.
1: Yeah, absolutely. Here in the UK, we've got the budget upcoming, end of October. So some sort of similar issues there. Interesting to think about all those parallels. Right, let's get to the markets now. It's 6:20 a.m. here in the City of London. You're listening to Daybreak Europe with me, Caroline Hepke, and Stephen Carroll in Brussels. So let's look to the stock futures then this morning. For US stocks 50 futures, we're down by about a tenth of 1% this morning. US stock futures also in the red for the S&P 500. But remember, markets are closed in the US for the sort of last summer holiday in the United States, the last US public holiday before we get really into the autumn. We saw much stronger than expected US payroll numbers on Friday. Why is that important? Because of the debate about whether the Fed hikes interest rates or not. And they were between the two bits of data that the Fed will need. And the other is the inflation report on Friday, which will be closely watched. In the meantime, the backdrop for oil prices up 1.1% for Brent crude futures, as we see the dollar flat this morning, Japanese yen up by about a tenth of 1% this morning, and tech shares have been leading the gains in Asia. MSCI Asia Pacific Index up by 1.3%. That's a look at the markets. You're putting Big Radio Business Flash. Now Stephen Carroll has more on what's going on around the world, our global news headlines in Brussels. Morning, Stephen.
2: Thank you. The far-right alternative for Germany has scored its best ever result in a state election. The AfD won almost 44% of the vote in Saxony-Anhalt, more than doubling its support but falling short of an overall majority. Iran and the United States carried out their largest tanker strikes yet over the weekend. Iran says it hit three US-linked ships for taking an unauthorized route through the Strait of Hormuz in retaliation for American attacks on Iranian tankers. And China is increasing pressure off Taiwan's Pacific coast, regularly deploying Coast Guard ships there for the first time in the available data. Eastern waters link Taiwan with US allies and would be strategically important in any Chinese attempt to blockade the island. Those are some of our global news headlines.
1: Stephen, thank you for that. Now, does a dollar buy you less than it used to? The theory behind the debasement trade is that not only is the value of the greenback getting eroded, but that winnowing away is happening at a higher and higher rate.
2: Our Markets Live Managing Editor, Christina Kino, joined me on the Here's Why podcast to discuss this bet on inflation. I started by asking her why the debate around dollar debasement has re-emerged now.
3: any time that there is what markets deem as excessive government intervention in markets, that's usually when these issues come up. And the most recent example of that, of course, is the Treasury stepping in to come with measures to support the bond market, which helped in the short term, but longer term has brought up all of these questions around whether the Treasury and the government in general is going to be stepping into markets more and more, given that we've had this precedent. This is not the first time really that policy has affected how markets perceive the dollar in treasuries and U.S. assets in general. Remember, in last year, in April 2025, we did have the trade situation, trade turmoil, shall we say, when President Donald Trump wanted to impose tariffs, broad tariffs on a bunch of nations, only to U-turn back. And that really propagated the sell America narrative that we saw and started to really get investors to question their faith in U.S. assets in general. And we're seeing that reemerge today.
2: So if you're worried about U.S. assets, how do you trade that? What's the debasement trade, I suppose, and how widespread do we think it is?
3: Well, it is simply trying to decrease your exposure to U.S. assets. So trying to decrease your exposure to the U.S. dollar and U.S. treasuries in particular. And the trouble with that is that to some extent, everyone needs to own these assets. The U.S. dollar, by nature of its status as the world reserve currency, and of course, treasuries being the deepest, most liquid and biggest bond market in the world. All of these assets do have a place in everyone's portfolios. And this is kind of the issue, I suppose, with calling this the debasement trade at the moment, is because is it really a true debasement trade when everyone needs to own these assets for various reasons, you know, regulatory reasons? A lot of funds do need to have a certain component of safe haven, such as the dollar and treasuries, to be able to exist. But there is certainly signs of a desire to move away from these assets. We've certainly seen that in various indicators, positioning indicators. Anecdotally speaking, we've had some funds saying that they are trying to decrease their exposure, but it's really quite difficult given, again, the importance of these assets to the global financial system.
2: Sure. So what are the potential other explanations then? If you did want to cast doubt over how widespread the trade is, what other factors might have led to, for example, a weakening of the dollar?
3: Again, it certainly is very much short-term reactions to what we've seen so far. You know, what we've seen from the Treasury, for instance, primarily helped the bond market temporarily anyway, but we've seen the dollar not really reacting much to that. And it was very similar to the trade situation in April 2025 when there was that U-turn from the Trump administration on the implementation of tariffs. The dollar didn't necessarily recover as quickly as, say, U.S. stocks or even U.S. treasuries. And it really has borne the brunt of what we're seeing as perhaps the beginning of investors wanting to diversify more away from the dollar. And so that's certainly something, even if not fully a true debasement trade, it's certainly something that is worth watching as indicator of investors rethinking the place of U.S. assets in their portfolios.
2: So where are they going instead? I suppose it's a short way of asking that question. If some of these investors are reducing their holdings of U.S. assets, where are they putting their money?
3: I mean, as you mentioned earlier, right, it is usually a replacement trade of sorts where investors go to other assets that are perceived as safe. And gold certainly has its place in this as a potential replacement. A lot of people and a lot of investors like it just because it is a hard asset. It doesn't necessarily lose value over time. And it is also an alternative when you're looking for haven in your portfolio. We've certainly seen retail investors coming back to this market over the last few weeks after getting flushed out of it for a little bit based on, you know, ETF holdings and things like that. Other havens in the global financial system, particularly in the currency market, of course, the Swiss franc and the Japanese yen traditionally have been alternatives to the U.S. dollar in terms of haven assets that investors could flock to. Very interestingly, of course, we know that the Japanese yen has been having its own issues, and we've seen the Japanese authorities intervene to support the currency over the last few months as well. The Swiss franc perhaps probably seen as a more stable alternative and a haven alternative, just because the predictability of the central bank in Switzerland, the Swiss National Bank, has essentially indicated that they're going to be on hold for a little while. And that's ultimately what investors want in these assets, right? They want predictability, they want stability, and they want the ability to be able to keep them for a long time without needing to worry about any short-term fluctuations.
2: So that was Christina Kino, our Markets Live Managing Editor, discussing the dollar debasement trade with me on the latest episode of the Here's Why podcast.
1: Yeah, I mean, we've seen that real resurgence of the debasement trade basically since mid-August, when Scott Bessent, the US Treasury Secretary, announced this buying back of longer maturity treasuries. Basically, that limits the potential upside, potential return of you investing in those longer dated US bonds. But I also think it's really interesting that Bloomberg's been reporting that it does look likely that Japan actually sold a portion of its foreign securities, including US treasuries, to fund that support for their own currency, even though obviously the US side doesn't really want them to do that.
2: Yeah, indeed. I mean, look, this is part of the pieces of the puzzle that we also saw the US involved in that intervention in the yen as well, which was, again, feeds into this whole conversation about what exactly the US Treasury strategy is in doing this as well, and how it will affect American borrowing costs, which are part of the reason why there are these questions over dollar assets again. So a really interesting conversation we wanted to bring you on the programme this morning. Coming up next, we'll have a check on the markets.
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1: Quick check of the markets. European stock futures are down by 0.1%. This, as we see oil prices climbing, Brent crude futures up by 1.1%. No treasuries trading this morning. US public holiday. Japanese yen remains bid, and JGB yields edging higher to 2.92%. Those are the markets.
2: Our top stories. The far-right Alternative for Germany has scored its best ever result in a state election. The AfD won almost 44% of the vote in Saxony-Anhalt, more than doubling its support. The party campaigns to halt migration, roll back climate policies and restore relations with Russia. Christoph Rowald is our Germany bureau chief.
9: They were essentially beaming last night, obviously. It was a big victory for them. And I think it's safe to say that it was a breakthrough, at least on a state level, not necessarily on a federal level for now, at least. The AfD is not quite as strong in other German states as it is in Saxony-Anhalt or, for example, in Thuringia.
2: Christoph Rowald there is the AfD's lead candidate. Ulrich Siegmund said the result could provide the foundation for Germany's first AfD-led state government. However, they fell short of a majority, and the other parties have not indicated they're willing to govern with the AfD.
1: US envoys Steve Witkoff and Jared Kushner met Ukrainian President Volodymyr Zelensky in Kyiv on Sunday to discuss a way to end Russia's war in Ukraine. It came after the pair met with Russian President Vladimir Putin in Moscow for 3 hours on Saturday. Witkoff says that those talks made progress and produced new ideas, which they brought to Kyiv.
10: The president asked Jared and I to come here because this is so important to him. I think we really feel good about what has happened in the conversations in Moscow and now the conversations here. I want to thank you, President Zelensky, for your hospitality.
1: Steve Witkoff speaking there on Sunday. Zelensky declined to elaborate on the ideas, but says that the talks also covered a post-war prosperity plan for Ukraine. UK, French and German national security chiefs later joined the discussions, with further talks now planned. The Kremlin signalled no intention after Saturday's talks to back away from its military goals in Ukraine.
2: Iran and the United States carried out their largest tanker strikes yet over the weekend. The tit-for-tat attacks pushed oil prices higher as both countries continue to escalate the six-month war. Iran said it hit three US-linked ships taking an unauthorized route through the Strait of Hormuz in retaliation for American attacks on Iranian tankers. US Energy Secretary Chris Wright has been defending the Trump administration's actions in Iran. He spoke on ABC's This Week.
11: They're clinging on to power as the United States continues to escalate the volume of oil that transits through the Strait of Hormuz. And when you add it together with the bypass pipelines, we're at two-thirds or so of total pre-conflict transits. And the world's had some buffers to not completely, but mostly offset that. So things aren't looking so good for Iran.
2: U.S. Energy Secretary Chris Wright. Brent crude oil this morning up 1.1% at $97.31.
1: Five people are dead and five others injured after an Amazon cargo plane overshot the runway while attempting to land yesterday at Miami International Airport. The plane was arriving from Puerto Rico and hit multiple vehicles near the airport, trapping some people inside, according to Miami-Dade Fire Rescue Service. Amazon confirmed that one of its planes, operated by 21 Air, experienced an incident when it attempted to land. The FAA says that it will investigate the collision, and the U.S. National Transportation Safety Board says it is also starting a probe and will hold a media briefing today.
2: And those are some of our top stories. I'm Stephen Carroll in Brussels. Still ahead on Bloomberg Daybreak Europe, we'll bring you our conversation with Jordan Bardella, president of France's far-right National Rally Party. He's been speaking to Bloomberg about their policies on debt, on the budget, and also on their political future. Stay with us for that conversation. This is Bloomberg.
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1: 6:40 a.m. here in the City of London. Good morning, I'm Caroline Hepke. Looking at the market, so European stock futures are down by about a tenth of 1%, but over in Asia, you see gains. So the MSCI Asia Pacific Index up by 1.3%, the KOSPI surging 4.2%, largely lifted by, well, the usual, that is the chipmakers SK Hynix and Samsung Electronics. Why OpenAI seems to be the reason. They've launched a new generation of their ChatGPT 6, so that seems to have renewed the focus on AI, and so those big tech gains. This as stock futures for the NASDAQ are actually up by about 0.2%, but the US is shut for a public holiday today, so there are actually no cash treasuries trading. Japanese yen is bid against the dollar. 10-year JGB yields at 2.92. You've also got China injecting 300 billion yuan, that's billions of dollars, about $45 billion into major financial institutions. Why? They want to try to boost growth, so they're going to be doing it through sort of issuing special bonds, so trying to lift the financial system, insurers and banks in China. So also of note, those are the markets. Let's get our global news headlines. Here's Stephen Carroll in Brussels. Good morning.
2: Caroline, thank you. The far-right Alternative for Germany has scored its best ever result in a state election. The AfD won almost 44% of the vote in Saxony-Anhalt, more than doubling its support but falling short of an overall majority. Iran and the United States carried out their largest tanker strikes yet over the weekend. Iran says it hit three US-linked ships taking an unauthorized route through the Strait of Hormuz in retaliation for American attacks on Iranian tankers. And China is increasing pressure off Taiwan's Pacific coast, regularly deploying Coast Guard ships since June. The eastern waters linked Taiwan with its US allies and would be strategically important in any Chinese attempt to blockade the island. Those are some of our global news headlines.
1: Stephen, thank you so much for that. Now, you've heard a little snippet of it earlier, but we want to bring you the full interview with Jordan Bardella, head of the far-right National Rally Party, who has set out his red lines for the battle over narrowing France's budget deficit. This, of course, ahead of France's 2027 presidential campaign. And he has vowed to fight any tax hike on households and business. Speaking to Bloomberg's Francine Lacroix, he vowed to fight tax increases on French people and businesses. Why? Well, he was citing the country's overall high tax burden, in his view, and significant consequences, therefore, for economic growth. Here is some of that conversation, which took place on the sidelines of the Ambrosetti Ford Forum, with Jordan Bardella's words spoken via a translator.
3: What is certain is that in this budget, we will very firmly oppose tax increases. Increases in taxes on the French people, in a country where the overall tax burden is already among the highest of any developed economy. We will also very firmly oppose increases in taxes on businesses, because the consequences for growth are significant and will be very significant tomorrow and after. Those will be our red lines in these budget discussions. But ahead of that, we will present to the French people, and we will very likely make this public in October, a budgetary vision and a fiscal trajectory that we want to commit to for 5 years. Because in truth, the real budget debate will take place during the presidential campaign.
4: Jean-Luc Mélenchon is talking about cancelling debt.
5: Oui, c'est le monde.
3: This is an imaginary world, the world fantasized by the far left, which too often forgets that economics, the very definition of this discipline, is first and foremost about confidence. You don't cancel debt, because canceling debt, which in addition is held by the state, so in a sense this 20% would be a zero-sum operation and would lead to a loss of confidence among all creditors. So this relationship of trust that unites France and its creditors is extremely precious. And for several years, France has failed to honor that trust, and we intend to restore France's credibility, legitimacy, and stability in Europe, but also around the world.
5: Et nous entendons rétablir la confiance, la légitimité, la stabilité de la France en Europe, mais aussi dans le monde.
4: You and Marine Le Pen seem to disagree on quite a lot of themes away from pension reform. You sounded cautious about the idea to find women wearing the Islamic scarf. You also have a slightly different account of why pro-business advisor François Durvy has left the campaign. How will you manage these increasing differences with Marine Le Pen?
5: Il n'y a pas de division. Après, je veux dire, on n'est pas des clones.
3: There is no division. As I've said, We're not clones. Sometimes people criticize us because we don't express exactly the same idea or thought using precisely the same words. We each have our own sensitivities. We each have our own backgrounds. But I want her to be elected president of the Republic. I'm going to put all of my energy into this battle. And she currently carries on her shoulders, since according to all the polls, she is projected to win, even though nothing is decided and we'll have to campaign, the hope of our country's rebirth and, above all, the prospect of stability.
5: L'horizon de la stabilité.
4: Are you and Marine Le Pen going to meet with Donald Trump during the campaign? And as the U.S. actually pulls back from Europe, what could be a French-U.S. relationship look like if the RN win?
5: Y a un lien transatlantique qui est très fort.
3: There is a very strong transatlantic relationship that we naturally want to deepen and maintain. But we also have to be capable of asserting ourselves as a power and defending our interests. The real problem with France for years has been that we have been incapable of asserting ourselves and defending our interests. Donald Trump, like many of the world's major leaders today, speaks the language of power, sovereignty, and the defense of national interest.
5: De la défense de l'intérêt national.
4: On Ukraine, Louis Alliot, who is the vice president of the National Rally, said on French TV that if Marine Le Pen wins the presidency, they would have to turn off the tap regarding military and financial aid to Ukraine. Do you agree?
5: Cette guerre dure depuis très longtemps.
3: This war has been going on for a very long time, and for years we've been calling for a ceasefire and for sufficient security guarantees to be given to Ukraine. So this is not about abandoning Ukraine. France has commitments. It supports Ukraine and will have to continue that commitment to enable Ukraine to protect its borders and its territorial integrity in a conflict that has claimed hundreds of thousands of victims since 2022. But we cannot indefinitely finance a war effort, first without anything in return. And the Americans at least had the intelligence to demand something in return, with utilization of rare earths as guarantees for the loans and resources provided to Ukraine. And above all, giving another state resources that we ourselves no longer have. We are drowning in debt, we are drowning in deficits, and it is irresponsible to make spending commitments and promises of financial support to a country without any guarantees.
5: On
4: technology, do you want more databases in France, and would you cut the reliance of NVIDIA for French companies?
5: Bon, l'intelligence artificielle fait partie des la plus grande mutation.
3: Artificial intelligence is one of the greatest transformations facing European societies, Western societies, and every country in the world. What I do not want is for France to fall behind in a way that would undermine its competitiveness in new technologies in coming years.
5: Je l'ai dit, on a en France les meilleurs chercheurs en matière.
3: As I've said, we have in France the best AI researchers. So we need to recreate the conditions for an economic ecosystem that supports the development of our startups, such as Mistral, as well as everyone who wants to invest in artificial intelligence. I think there are two things we need to do. First, we need to stop regulating technologies before they're even created. The regulatory policies implemented by France and by the European Union bureaucracy have caused considerable harm. Second, the tech investors I meet and speak with tell us that they need abundant, inexpensive electricity to enable the deployment of artificial intelligence.
5: Abondante, pas chère et bon marché pour permettre le déploiement de l'intelligence artificielle.
1: So that was Jordan Bardella, who was speaking there to Bloomberg's Francine Lacroix. He is, of course, president of France's far-right National Rally Party. I mean, this is something you're going to spend the next few months focused on, really, trying to pull apart the plans for the budget in France and also ahead of the presidential election. I mean, there were two rounds and there's months of campaigning. We already saw the kind of opening salvos with all of the lead candidates speaking at MEDEF. So there'll be lots to think about in France, won't there?
2: Yeah, there certainly will. I mean, look, in the short term, the budget plan has to be presented by the end of this month by the current Prime Minister, Jordan Bardella, saying that they won't support any tax hikes. Now, everyone knows, and the warnings have been reiterated by Bloomberg Economics, among others, about how difficult it will be for the country if they don't pass a budget, because it's going to actually widen the deficit even further, so creating problems for whoever wins the next presidential election. But essentially, this budget battle is going to be, I mean, Sébastien Lecornu has promised a minimalist budget to try and get it through the Parliament by the end of the year. Will they use the constitutional override to force it through? I mean, the risks are high, especially given the higher borrowing costs that European governments are facing. But I do think that last comment from Jordan Bardella is worth noting as well, essentially pushing for a rolling back of some tech regulation. That's a very interesting position for a party to be taking, especially given the public opinion is very much in the other direction in Europe. So perhaps that will be something we'll be hearing more of before the elections next year as well.
1: Yeah, absolutely. It's all just a very, very interesting moment in Europe. And of course, we're going to hear from the UK Chancellor, John Healey, on the budget here in Britain too. Coming up next, though, it's Stop Movers. This is Bloomberg.
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1: Good morning at 6:53 a.m. here in the City of London. I'm Caroline Hepke. Euro Stoxx 50 futures are down by a 0.1%. MSCI Asia Pacific Index rallying 1.3% this morning, with South Korean chip makers leading the gains. No cash treasuries trading. US public holiday today, but we'll be watching the US inflation data, which will be really important this Friday after the blowout payrolls number on Friday pushed up the expectation of Fed rate hikes. Then we'll also be watching German bund yields after the AFD gains in one state in Germany over the weekend. Oil prices are climbing. Brent crude futures up by 1.5%, $97.69 the barrel. And then the Japanese yen strengthening 0.2% this morning. That's a look at the markets. 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
2: Caroline, thank you. Let's take a look at some stocks on the move today in Asia. I'm Stephen Carroll with Caroline Hepker, and we're joined by Bloomberg's markets reporter, Anthony Stevens. Anthony, good to talk to you. The AI trade is back. ChatGPT 6 impressing users, including Jensen Huang from NVIDIA. How is all of this playing out on Asian markets today?
3: Yeah, so the launch of GPT-6 was actually on the Friday morning of Asia, but not that many users had access to it. And it's really gotten going since. Friday night saw a lot more use cases being developed. On the weekend, we saw even more coming out on X. And basically what's shining out here is that this LLM is the first that can use software, other people's software, like a human would, whether you're talking about graphics or Excel or what have you. And the use cases have really exploded from there. And because those tasks are pretty long run, it's reignited the use case for memory and compute. So as a result, you see Hynix up 7%, Samsung up 5%, and in MediaTek, for example, in Taiwan, that makes custom chips for the hyperscalers around that compute need, they are up 7.8%. But most importantly, the listed kind of play on OpenAI itself, SoftBank, is up 10% in Japan.
1: I'm still using ChatGPT without actually paying for it. Am I behind? Listeners are going to have to write in some questions to ask.
3: You might need to pay up for the Astra one, yes.
1: Should I? I should be paying. Oh, dear, I've been told. There we are, Anthony. Not all good news, though, in the tech sector. You've actually picked up a couple of stocks that are sliding, even amidst this general kind of optimism.
3: Exactly. And it's this kind of optimism. If you get downgraded in this kind of market, the market is not going to be kind to you and try to find out what is happening. They're going to sell first and think about it later. And as a result, you saw Largent down, Limit down in Taiwan after it gets downgraded. And similarly, Baidu is not in the southbound connect, which has come as a big surprise to everybody because of what a big stock it is. And as a result, it's sharply underperforming the rampant AI rally in China as well. It's down 5.2%.
2: And meanwhile, China is injecting the equivalent of $45 billion into its largest banks and insurers. How's that announcement playing out in stocks today?
3: And this speaks to a rather complex situation in Chinese macro. The banks have actually been doing really well year to date. And the government is basically doing a form of opportunistic trading by taking money off the table and the banks by asking them to do a share placement. And the Ministry of Finance is subscribing. So China is basically replacing shareholder capital with kind of long-term government money. And while that does dilute the banks, and you're seeing ICBC down 2% and Bank of China down 2%, it does build up their capital adequacy ratios and their solvency ratios for the insurance companies. And that may prefigure a rate hike there, because a rate hike in China is kind of probably necessary at this point. Growth is slowing, credit growth is quite slow, and as a result, inflation is very low. On the other side of that, you have the tech trade. So the Chinese tech index has really taken the message from this. The Chinex is up 3.2%. And it's also getting a help from upgrades from the likes of Goldman in Zhongji Innolight, which is up 10%.
1: Okay, that's interesting on China. But I'm also thinking about the Bank of Japan and what we have in store over the next few weeks. I mean, I was in the US last week and the focus was all on, you know, breaking the US jobs data on Friday and thinking about the CPI data out of the US this Friday. But then in between times, you've got to look at the BOJ looking a bit more hawkish.
3: Yeah, and that speaks to kind of Goldman's call that there are a number of reasons to be tactically bullish the yen now, right? It's managed to hold 156. And for me, that was the most interesting repercussion of the jobs data, that nothing happened to the yen, pretty much, from a very strong print. Now, there is a lot of detail in that print that is suboptimal. And we also have US CPI coming out on the back end of the week. But the BOJ is under a lot of pressure to do something very quickly about the yen. The government is setting fire to a lot of money to support the yen. Japanese reserves have fallen under $1 trillion, which is potentially quite needle-moving. So if the Bank of Japan does not do something, the pressure will come completely on the Ministry of Finance and other government yen-supporting organs.
2: Yeah, very interesting one for us to watch as well. Anthony, thanks so much for joining us. Our markets reporter, Anthony Stevens there. And for more conversations like this, you can subscribe to our Stock Movers podcast, the biggest winners and losers in the stock market, tracked by our teams around the world and updated throughout the day. 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
1: Now, in the next hour here on Bloomberg Daybreak Europe, so we're going to have an interesting conversation. Recruitment and Employment Confederation here in the UK is actually showing a bit more optimism about staff increases in August. So, I mean, maybe not tracking the US job increases, but it's certainly a little bit of positivity. We'll also talk about the AFD scoring a significant gain in one election in Germany. So we'll discuss that next. This is Bloomberg.
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1: This is Bloomberg Daybreak Europe for this Monday, the 7th of September, from London and Brussels. Coming up today,
2: a far-right breakthrough. Germany's AfD doubles its support in a key state election as the party falls just short of an outright majority.
1: Strikes in the Strait. Iran and the US carry out tit-for-tat attacks on oil tankers as the price of crude grinds higher.
2: A fatal crash. An Amazon cargo plane overruns the runway in Miami, bursting into flames and killing at least five people.
1: Plus, growth in every postcode. The UK's Chancellor, John Healey, will promise regional investment and fiscal discipline in his first major policy speech.
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2: Good morning from Brussels. I'm Stephen Carroll.
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2: On the markets, we've got oil prices rising this morning, up 1.6%, just approaching $98 a barrel now for Brent crude. WTI is over $92 a barrel. Natural gas prices rising 3.2% on the Dutch TTF benchmarks. Those developments in the Middle East are pushing energy prices higher this morning. In equities, we do have technology shares leading the gains in Asia. The MSCI Irish Pacific Index up by 1.3%. SK Hynix 6.7% higher. European stock futures slightly lower, down 0.1% this morning. US markets closed today for Labor Day.
1: Thanks, Stephen. Let's get to our top stories. The far-right Alternative for Germany has scored its best ever result in a state election. The AfD won almost 44% of the vote in Saxony-Anhalt, more than doubling its support. The party campaigns to halt migration, roll back climate policies and restore relations between Germany and Russia. Here is the AfD's lead candidate, Ulrich Siegmund, speaking to supporters after the result in the east of Germany.
7: Dear friends, this evening is historic. We have made history. We are taking our country back. It starts here in Saxony-Anhalt.
1: Siegmund says the results could provide the foundation for Germany's first AfD-led state government. However, they fell short of a majority and the other parties have not indicated that they are willing to govern with the AfD.
2: The AfD's surge in Germany has come even as the party has become increasingly isolated from some of Europe's other far-right groups. Germany's Federal Counterintelligence Agency says more AfD officials have openly embraced re-migration or large-scale expulsions. Marine Le Pen's National Rally Party ended its cooperation with the AfD in 2024 after remarks by one of its lawmakers about members of the Nazi SS. National Rally President Jordan Bardella spoke to Bloomberg over the weekend. His words are spoken by a translator.
5: You know, because our positions with that political party became too divergent, we were led to break our political ties. But I note that, under electoral pressure from the AfD in Germany today, Chancellor Merz's government has been pushed to restore border controls, recognizing the significance of migration, which is the greatest challenge Europe will face in the coming decades, and it poses a risk to our European societies of disappearance. Disappearance of their culture, disappearance of their identity, disappearance of their language, of their traditions. We must protect our culture and our identity, and it is clear that the rise of patriotic parties in Europe is awakening an awareness of this, which I welcome.
2: Jordan Bardella also told Bloomberg that France should rethink its support for Ukraine, arguing Kyiv should offer something in return for European military assistance.
1: Now, Russia's foreign minister Sergei Lavrov has accused Germany of wanting war with Moscow, quote, again. It comes after Berlin ordered the closure of Russia's consulate in Bonn and of the Russian House Cultural Center. Germany will also tighten border controls for Russian nationals. Germany has blamed Russia for an explosive-laden drone that was discovered at Leipzig airport last month. Russia has denied that claim. Here is Sergei Lavrov.
8: Some kind of crashed drone was found in Leipzig, Germany, at the airport. They decided that the drone resembled those used by the Russian Federation. They cannot confirm that this is a definitive conclusion.
1: In comments published on Telegram by Russian state TV channel Vesti, Lavrov went further, saying that the closures mark what he called the beginning of a real war. Moscow has been ramping up its confrontational rhetoric as part of a campaign to increase pressure on the West. The Kremlin said that it will close Russian branches of Germany's Goethe Institute in retaliation.
2: U.S. envoys Steve Witkoff and Jared Kushner met Ukrainian President Volodymyr Zelensky in Kyiv yesterday to discuss a way to end Russia's war in Ukraine. It came after the pair met President Putin in Moscow for 3 hours on Saturday. Witkoff says those talks made progress and produced new ideas which they brought to Kyiv.
9: I would say that we've had very meaningful discussion, substantive, important, and we're very encouraged. And we look forward to continuing this day as long as it takes.
2: Steve Witkoff speaking yesterday. Zelensky declined to elaborate on those ideas, but says the talks also covered a post-war prosperity plan for Ukraine. British, French and German national security chiefs later joined the discussions, with further talks now planned. The Kremlin signalled no intention after Saturday's talks to back away from its military goals in Ukraine.
1: Now, Iran and the United States carried out their largest tanker strikes yet over the weekend. The tit-for-tat attacks pushed oil prices higher as both countries continue to escalate the six-month war. Iran said that it hit three U.S.-linked ships taking an unauthorized route through the Strait of Hormuz in retaliation for American attacks on Iranian tankers. Bloomberg's John Herskovitz has more.
10: It marks an escalation because commercial and energy shipping are increasingly becoming a direct target. The strikes suggest the conflict is settling into a cycle of retaliation that could be tough to break. And for the energy markets themselves, the actual loss of the three tankers is not the big thing, but the broader threat to oil flows to the Strait of Hormuz is.
1: Bloomberg editor John Herskovitz. U.S. Energy Secretary Chris Wright told CNN that there would be no let-up in the American naval presence in the Gulf. Meanwhile, Press TV says that Iran plans to declare a new restricted zone outside the Strait of Hormuz in the coming days. Brent crude is currently up by 1.5% this morning, trading at $97.70.
2: Five people are dead and five others injured after an Amazon cargo plane overshot the runway while attempting to land in Miami. The incident took place as the jet arrived from Puerto Rico and slammed into multiple vehicles near the airport, trapping some inside, according to Miami-Dade Fire Rescue. The city's fire chief says crews were on the scene within seconds.
11: The airplane did strike a couple of vehicles. A couple of victims were actually trapped in the vehicles. In addition to that, we had a very complex fire. Engine compartments that were on fire, including a search and rescue of the pilot and co-pilot that were trapped in this aircraft.
2: Miami's fire chief Ray Jadala there. Amazon confirmed that one of its planes, operated by 21 Air, experienced an incident when it attempted to land. The FAA says it will investigate the collision, and the National Transportation Safety Board in the US said it's also starting a probe and will hold a media briefing today.
1: Now to the UK. Greater Manchester has become a standout in Britain's sluggish economy, and its former mayor is now Prime Minister. Andy Burnham wants to take the region's growth model nationwide, with Chancellor John Healey setting out the plan this morning. Bloomberg's Tiba Adebayo reports.
12: Greater Manchester is forecast to grow 1.7% a year through 2030, outpacing other major English regions. Burnham says giving local leaders more economic power helped attract investment and development to Greater Manchester. Healey will announce £150 million for northern firms and plans to use public finance to bring in more private investment. The challenge is doing that while maintaining fiscal discipline, with rising bond yields adding to Britain's debt costs. In London, Tiwa Adebayo, Bloomberg Radio.
2: And those are your top stories on the markets this morning. The MSCI Irish Pacific Index 1.4% higher. Tech shares driving the KOSPI in Seoul higher by 4.4%. Oil and gas prices are rising as well. Brent crude's up another 1.5% today. Natural gas on the Dutch TTF benchmark over 3% higher, €74.20 a megawatt hour. Eurostoxx 50 futures down by 0.2% this morning.
1: So those are the markets. Now let's bring you more on the election in Saxony-Anhalt, where the far-right AfD scored its best ever result in a state election. Our Germany bureau chief, Christoph Raoult, is back with us for more. Good to speak to you, Christoph. So the AfD won 39 out of the 83 seats in the state parliament. The question is, what happens now? Will they be able to form a government? There's been this idea of a firewall to keep them out. Does that change?
13: Well, it's definitely safe to say that at least the idea of this firewall will be challenged to some degree, at least. So the focus today in Berlin will be on the reactions on these state elections last night in Saxony-Anhalt. We're expecting Chancellor Merz to speak in Berlin. The leaders from the AfD, from the far right party that won last night, will comment as well. And it's going to be interesting to see how they plan to sort of go ahead, since, as you mentioned, they did not achieve the absolute majority. They have 39 out of 83 seats, so they essentially lack three seats to form a government on their own. So they will either need to team up with another party, which seems very difficult since all the other parties have ruled out cooperating with them, or essentially hoping that some of the lawmakers might defect in some cases, so they might be able to get the majority after all. But that remains far from certain.
2: Christoph, is this a result that the AfD could replicate elsewhere? What does it tell us about the party's path from here?
13: I think it's worth to point out that the AfD is particularly strong in Saxony-Anhalt and in Thuringia. These are two of 16 German states. They're not quite as strong in other German states. However, they did gain some ground in some of the states in Western Germany as well before. They have been predominantly strong in the eastern part of the country. So it is a bit difficult to predict from the current point in time as to how or to what degree they can actually sort of benefit from this strong result across the country. For now, the support that the AfD has seen in the past has been relatively stable when you look at it from a federal level. So, but we'll get an update on that later this month when two more regional elections will take place in two more of the German states. So we'll probably get a clearer picture then.
1: Okay. What does all of this mean for the Chancellor, for Friedrich Merz, and for his CDU party? They went from 40 seats down to 15 seats. I mean, how big a challenge is it for Merz?
13: It is definitely a very big challenge. He's expected to speak around noon today in Berlin. And of course, everybody will be keen to hear sort of his agenda and his next steps on how he plans to sort of deliver on the sweeping economic reforms that he has laid out, from everything from income tax to a reform of the very complex German pension system. And all these things will be needed to really revive economic growth. We've seen some sort of early signs that the economic picture is improving in Germany, but we're not quite there yet. And that will, I think, be very important. It will be crucial, essentially, in order to regain some of the support that Friedrich Merz has effectively lost after being elected as German Chancellor last year.
2: Okay, Christoph, for now, thank you very much. Our Germany Bureau Chief, Christoph Rawald, there joining us from Berlin.
1: Now, Spain's push for renewable energy has delivered lower bills and more power this summer than ever before. But without the grid and batteries to support it, has Spain reached the limits of its energy transition? Laura Milan is Bloomberg's EMEA climate reporter in Madrid, and she joins us now. Laura, good to speak to you. Firstly, how did Spain manage to get so far so fast with renewables?
14: Sure, good morning. So Spain was off to a slow start with renewables. There was an initial boom prior to the 2008 crisis, but it was largely due to public subsidies that helped the sector. And then when public money ended, when the crisis hit and governments tried to cut spending, the

0: and governments tried to cut spending, the boom ended very suddenly. Investors had to leave the country and look for opportunities elsewhere, and the sector was largely stagnant for years. And then over the past decade, most recently, the government has renewed this renewables push. It has removed red tape. And then the market has also become more mature. So the cost to install wind and solar farms are significantly down. And then another thing that has helped Spain is just geography. It's a large country for European standards with large rural areas. It's sunny, it's windy. All of that means that Spain's renewable capacity has doubled in less than one decade.
1: So what does Spain need to do now to continue this momentum? What is the state of battery storage and of the grid? Because, of course, we all remember the blackout, partly, which was down to the fluctuating supply from renewables.
0: Of course, Spain is now on track to achieve 80% renewable generation by the end of this decade, but that's just the start. As you were mentioning, the grid is a very significant part of what Spain needs to do to continue its energy transition. The blackout last year left the peninsula in the dark, and it sparked a reckoning among officials and also the operators of the grid, whereas the investment in renewables has been very significant for the past years. The investment in the grid hasn't been so. So there are billions now that need to be invested in upgrading the grid and adapting it to be able to handle the sharp swings that are inherent to renewable power. So, for example, when a cloud covers the sky, a solar farm might go from going to from full production to zero in just a matter of seconds. So the grid needs to be able to handle that. So that's one thing. The government has already announced billions in investment, but again, there's a concern from investors that that might not come fast enough. So it's a wait and see game. And then there's battery storage. So another element that the grid and that Spain need is the ability to store all this renewable power, especially solar, which Spain has a surplus of, meaning that the prices of energy stay lower than zero for parts of the day, making some solar farms not as attractive as investments as they should be. And that can all be fixed with batteries. But then here again, red tape has been a problem for years, and the government is starting to remove it, but it will take, and it's taking time.
2: Yeah, I mean, it's a really interesting, incredible story. I mean, renewables making up about 60% of electricity on the Spanish grid now. That's compared to about 50% across other EU countries. But that it is now dependent on, you know, more forward thinking changes in terms of batteries and the grid. Laura, thank you so much for bringing us your story. Laura Milan is Bloomberg's EMEA climate reporter in Madrid.
1: And of course, it's worth noting, the more we're thinking about those renewables productions, what's been happening with gas prices in Europe as well, up another 3% almost today, €73.80 a megawatt hour. So we're looking at those levels driving up at a time that storage needs to be rebuilt in Europe ahead of winter too. But coming up next here on Bloomberg Daybreak Europe, we're going to be joined by the interim CEO of the Recruitment and Employment Confederation in the UK, Maxine Bligh, to discuss the latest UK labour market data ahead of John Healey's key speech later this morning. Stay with us. This is Bloomberg.
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1: 7:21 in London, 8:21 in Brussels. Good morning, I'm Stephen Carroll. On the markets, oil and gas prices rising again today on the latest headlines in the Middle East. So the Dutch TTF benchmark for natural gas in Europe was up by 2.9%. Brent crude oil up by 1.3% to $97.50 a barrel. Looking at the currency markets, Bloomberg dollar spot index slightly weaker today. US markets are closed for a holiday, but we are seeing the Japanese yen strengthening another 0.4% against the dollar, 155.72. is where it's trading. This, as we've been reporting, Japan likely sold treasuries to fund its record yen intervention last month. We did have that sharp strengthening of the yen towards the end of last week as well, and we are seeing that hold in the session today. Tech shares gaining in Asia too. The Kospi and Seoul up 4.3%, boosting the MSCI Asia Pacific Index by 1.5%. Eurostoxx 50 futures, though, down a tenth. FTSE 100 futures are 0.2 lower as we head towards the start of the cash trade in Europe. That is your Bloomberg Radio Business Flash. Now with more on what's going on around the world, here's Caroline Hepker in London.
2: Stephen, thank you. The far-right Alternative for Germany has scored its best ever result in a state election. The AfD won almost 44% of the vote in Saxony-Anhalt, more than doubling its support, but falling three seats short of an overall majority. Iran and the United States carried out their largest tanker strikes yet over the weekend. Iran says that it hit three US-linked ships taking an unauthorized route through the Strait of Hormuz in retaliation for American attacks on Iranian tankers. And lastly, China is increasing pressure off Taiwan's Pacific coast, regularly deploying Coast Guard ships since June. The eastern waters link Taiwan with its US allies and would be strategically important in any Chinese attempt to blockade the island. Those are a few of our global news headlines, Stephen.
1: Caroline, thank you very much. Now in the UK, the jobs market is starting to turn a corner, right as the government is trying to boost growth. A survey by KPMG and the Recruitment and Employment Confederation found permanent staff appointments are rising for the first time in 4 years. This ahead of the speech by the UK Chancellor John Healey later, where he'll be laying out some of his economic plan. We have the interim CEO of the Recruitment and Employment Confederation, Maxine Bligh, with us in the London studio. Maxine, good morning. Let's talk first of all then about your report. How optimistic should we be based on these numbers?
3: Yeah, good morning, Stephen. Thanks for having me on. So, yeah, look, it is positive in terms of direction, but we would say plenty more to do to get the jobs market moving. So, I mean, if we do start on the positives, the permanent placements are up for the first time month on month since September 2022. The temporary market is also up, and starting pay is up as well. So temporary wage growth is the highest it's been for 2 years. But there's no doubt it remains a really challenging market for job seekers. You know, those stats there are balanced against an increase in people looking for work and a drop in overall vacancies. And uncertainty around the economy is holding employers back at the moment. So positive, but cautious positivity. If the government can get it right, we think there's, you know, further growth to come.
2: Okay. How much credit can the government take so far for this sort of change, increase in positivity, let's put it that way?
3: Yeah, well, I think the Prime Minister has put jobs in focus over his first month or so in the role, which is positive. I think he's encouraged dialogue with business and is certainly thinking around the investment needed to get the economy moving. So I think that more upbeat note and positive tone is encouraging, but it is really now about what we're going to see in the speech today and then in the budget.
1: What do you need to hear, essentially? What do employers need to hear to be able to be more confident and to make those decisions to hire people?
3: Yeah, well, business has been incredibly resilient over the last couple of years, particularly around costs of employment. So, you know, they've seen costs really increase massively around national insurance contributions, around minimum wage and around Employment Rights Act implementation. So I think the signalling needs to be that government recognises that a lot has fallen on business in terms of that burden. And actually, if they're going to unlock some of that hiring, it's more around how they they can support business and maintain some of the vital labour market flexibility. So what we're really looking for is the government to signal that it's willing to relook at its proposals around guaranteed hours, because the flexibility guaranteed hours brings is really important, particularly at this moment with this kind of fragile recovery of the jobs market. And we would really like to see a reverse in the next thresholds policies, because that will make a difference to bringing people into work in the first place. And then finally, you know, reform of the growth and skills levy is really important if we're going to look at people having the right skills and us being able to reskill to match up to where there is opportunity in the economy.
2: Okay, so we are expecting also to hear, as you say, from John Healey today. Do you think that they are going to have to raise taxes on business, or do you think that Healey needs to rule that out in order to continue this small sort of upswing in hiring and more positive sentiment from business leaders in the UK?
3: Yeah, I mean, we would recognise the difficult position that the Chancellor is in to maintain that sort of fiscally responsible position. But I think, you know, ruling out further raids on business and further tax increases for business is really important in terms of maintaining that momentum. Business costs are so high at the moment, and I think business has absorbed, you know, as much as it can really in terms of those pressures. If we're going to unlock the hiring potential that is there, and our surveys do show actually that underlying intent to hire is there, if they can be given that confidence from business that we're on a more even trajectory with business costs.
1: If those intentions were to be borne out, I suppose, if they were to get the right signals from the Chancellor, what is the potential upside for the labour market?
3: Yeah, I think, you know, there are plenty of signals there that actually businesses do believe in their own business. They do have that underlying intent to hire in the medium term. Clearly, at the moment, there's a lot of weighing up around what are the skills that people need in their business for the demand that's there. So, as I mentioned, that sort of flexible hiring element is particularly important to staff to where opportunity is. And some of that depends, of course, on the government's plan for the economy, and what it sees in terms of industrial strategy potential. But, you know, our numbers are definitely showing that there is further capacity for businesses to hire across most sectors, actually, if the conditions are right.
2: How is AI affecting the labour market from your perspective? And the other massive question, are there any productivity gains that are starting to come through?
3: Yeah, I think it's really interesting that the picture on AI at the moment, there's a lot of noise, isn't there, around AI and jobs in terms of which jobs it will replace, whether that is the handbrake on hiring at the moment. I don't think we're seeing any sort of real evidence that from that at the moment. What we are seeing is just more caution. It's that cocktail of these policy factors, underlying economic lack of economic confidence, underlying geopolitical instability, on top of then kind of decisions around investment in technology and AI. But if I turn to your question around productivity, I think certainly for our industry, we are starting to really explore, well, where can AI make recruitment more productive, and how does that free actually recruiters up to do the more high-value relationship parts of the role and really kind of be focused on matching up people with opportunity, with the tech doing some of the heavy lifting at the mass volume end?
1: But are there risks to that as well, that you're going to be excluding candidates who go through an AI filter? We've been reporting recently on, you know, some of the entry-level jobs in particular, and how you end up with AI-polished CVs talking to AI HR filters or recruitment filters. I mean, is that an extremely common situation now in the industry? I suppose, how do you see that playing out?
3: Yeah, it's a topic of real focus for the industry at the moment, is which are the right parts of the hiring process to be using some of the technology for productivity, v. keeping it as a very human process. Ultimately, you know, humans connect with humans, and we do see that there needs to be a role for humans in most parts of the hiring process. I think where we are seeing good use of it is more at the back end. So some some of the matching technology actually is opening up opportunity in terms of saying, actually, this candidate might not fit this job. Here are three other jobs that they fit really well. And in some of that work around job spec development and initial matching and screening, I think it opens up candidate choice in terms of how and when they first interview. But absolutely, to your point around the need for sort of human screening, we do see that as an essential part of the hiring process still.
2: We're speaking to Maxine Bly, the Recruitment and Employment Confederation Interim CEO. I wonder what your view is following on from that, you know, AI in CV triaging and so on. What do you make of Andy Burnham's ideas on how to get young people into work? Because that kind of AI CV building thing seems also specific, you know, quite focused on younger workers. What do you think of the plan to try to get young people into work?
3: Yeah, well, absolutely. First of all, absolutely welcome the Prime Minister's focus on the topic. You know, it's very encouraging that in his first couple of big interviews and podcasts in the role, it was getting young people into work that he was focused on. I think, you know, some of the initiatives that he's announced are really welcome. That investment into, you know, targeted training and finding opportunities for young people is right. And it's really the balance of that with then thinking about the labour market overall and how we can, you know, come back to this point around giving businesses the confidence to hire, because ultimately it is the overall picture on the jobs market and the economy that will open up opportunity for young people. And particularly, you know, protecting temporary work, which often gives young people their first experience and opportunity of a job. You know, we've got to make sure that that's not lost. But yeah, welcome the focus on how to tackle it, and very keen to work with Milburn on the government on how they do that.
1: In this conversation around skills and training, and coming back to the point of AI as well, do we need to have a full career approach to this as well? Because I think we talk a lot about young people needing specific training, but there's going to be a lot of people needing retraining later on in their careers as well. How prepared is the industry for that?
3: Yeah, absolutely. I think it's really important that when we look at reform of the growth and skills levy, that we're also thinking about the pots of funding that are for retraining and reskilling. And redeployment of people that are already in work. You know, the one thing that we do know with certainty is that jobs are going to change because of the technology that we have. It isn't a case of you train up for a job and that will be your job for life. So actually making sure there's the flexibility there within the skills system to recognise that, and for people to adapt and match up to where opportunity is, should be, you know, a key part of the government's thinking.
2: Yeah. It's very, very interesting, isn't it? Thank you so much, Maxine, for being with us. Maxine Bly is the interim CEO of the Recruitment and Employment Confederation. So looking at the jobs market at the moment. So actually a little uptick in terms of permanent staff appointments. Look, Stephen, there is one conversation that I seem to be having with everybody in my, you know, circle, which is, what do you teach young people when we're going into this world of AI? You know, do you teach them AI
1: manners
2: and tech skills, or is it back to literacy and maths and, you know, all of the basics?
1: Yeah. All still relevant indeed. I mean, plenty to continue on that conversation. And also coming up next, we'll be speaking more about what's moving markets today with Elliot Hentov from State Street. This is Bloomberg.
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1: 7:40 in London, 8:40 in Brussels. Good morning, I'm Stephen Carroll on the markets. Eurostoxx 50 futures just slightly lower this morning. FTSE 100 futures down by 0.2%. We did have tech shares driving markets much higher in Asia. The Kospi and Seoul finishing up 4.6%. The MSCI Pacific Index 1.6% higher. But watching shares in the likes of Swatech in France at the open too to see how that tech trade is going to play out into the European session today. Lots of investor excitement around GPT-6 that was unveiled on Friday, and what that's going to mean for AI and, of course, the demand for those all-important chips. Elsewhere, energy prices in focus as well. Brent crude's up by 1%, $97.28 this morning. Natural gas on the Dutch TTF benchmark under 2.6% higher. In terms of currencies, the Bloomberg dollar spot index is slightly weaker. US markets closed today, of course, the Labor Day holiday, but the Japanese yen is 0.4 stronger against the dollar today, 155.66. The euro's trading at 116.18. And looking at the first trades on the European bond market, its yields are ticking up a basis point and a half on the 10-year bund yield in Germany after those results from the Saxony-Anhalt election. 3.35% is where it's trading, but their moves are pretty much in line of what we're seeing across France and Italy as well. That's your Bloomberg Radio Business Flash. Now with more on what's going on around the world, here is Caroline Hepker in London.
2: Stephen, thank you. The far-right Alternative for Germany has scored its biggest and best ever result in a state election. The AfD won almost 44% of the vote in Saxony-Anhalt, more than doubling its support, but falling short of an overall majority. Iran and the United States carried out their largest tanker strikes yet over the weekend. Iran says that it hit three US-linked ships taking an unauthorized route through the Strait of Hormuz in retaliation for American attacks on Iranian tankers. And lastly, China is increasing pressure off Taiwan's Pacific coast, regularly deploying Coast Guard ships since June. The eastern waters link Taiwan with its US allies and would be strategically important in any Chinese attempt to blockade the island. Those are some of our global news headlines.
1: Caroline, thank you very much. Well, as summer draws to a close, investors are balancing stronger economic data, higher energy prices and renewed geopolitical tensions, the prospect of another Fed rate hike growing, the Iran conflict adding to inflation risks, yet equity markets remain resilient, supported by continued enthusiasm around AI and tech spending. We've Elliot Hentov with us to discuss this morning, Chief Macro Policy Strategist at State Street. Elliot, good morning. I wonder if we think about the movements that we have seen in terms of Treasury over the past couple of weeks. We had the strong jobs report on Friday. We've CPI to look forward to. I mean, where do you read the movement and the drive higher on those long bond yields? Is there further to go?
3: Well, structurally, I think everybody knows there's further to go, not only in the US, probably even globally across developed markets. The question is the short term, and that's really harder to gauge. What we've seen, a variety of measures this summer where the US administration has basically intervened. And before then, if you think even step back over the past year, we've seen efforts to loosen bank regulation, basically create extra demand for treasury paper, the stablecoin bill you could classify similarly. So this is in the long term, we know that long end yields are going up. The shorter term question is much more tricky because it depends on Fed actions and it depends on a few other more technical moves.
2: Yeah. And the big debate in bond markets is, you know, whether it's Bessent or whether it's, maybe do we call them bond vigilantes at this stage yet or no, just bond investors. Who wins in that fight? And there is a debate. The US Treasury doesn't have infinite resources. The Treasury market is absolutely enormous. How much impact can Bessent really have, even in the short term? There's a big question mark about that.
3: There's a question mark. I think we should be very humbled by the risk appetite that the administration has shown, both in the yen intervention and by announcing more of the maturity swaps. There's clearly, with that type of risk appetite, I would not underestimate that there's more in the toolbox than we can see. There's still quite a substantial amount of cash that the Treasury holds at the Fed as well. And then not to forget, they do have some sympathetic voices at the Fed itself. And if things become too volatile, there would be an argument, a legitimate one, for the Fed to basically also step in and maybe smoothen things out. So I would not in the short term, I would not say it's a foregone conclusion, even though the long-term trend is clear.
1: Is it a question of volatility, or are there levels of yields that you would see that sort of intervention becoming much more likely?
3: Well, for the Fed, it would be volatility. Basically a disorderly shift in bond yields that would give them grounds. For the others, I think it's just yield levels. And that probably takes us back to the discussion this week around, you know, will the Fed hike near term or not? And I think that's actually the driver of the decision making. If you want to calm long-term bond yields, what is the right move for monetary policy right now? I think it's up.
2: Yeah, having said that, you've got some big actors in Treasury markets that are on the move. I mean, just look at the Ministry of Finance figures out of Japan. It does look as if Japan sold US T-bills, you know, or at least it was in the mix. We know that the number was about $98.6 billion dollars that they spent, equivalent that they spent in August. So there are some big actors in the Treasury markets. I just think it's interesting that you think that the Bessent intervention actually is perhaps could be successful.
3: I'm just saying, you're not playing markets here. You're playing policy. It's a very different game. The announcement of the repo facility, I don't know how technical you get, the ability for foreign central banks to easily just not sell their treasury papers, but just to repo it and be able to use the cash in exchange. That facility is linked with geopolitics around Fed swap lines. And you can see in that mix, there's still levers the administration could pull. And I would caution, particularly the vigilantes or those getting involved, in the short term, there's still levers to pull that can really affect the outcome. In the long run, that these levers are constrained and limited. But in the short run, they are not.
1: Well, whether or not that those sorts of levers may have to be pulled is going to partly depend on what happens in the Middle East, the grind higher of energy prices continuing today. You know, Goldman Sachs talking about $120 for oil. You know, if we don't see a significant, if the attacks on ships were to intensify, we don't see a significant de-escalation. What's your view on, I suppose, what the risk of $120 oil is?
3: It's what matters is how quickly do we get there and how long does this stay there? That's really the lesson from the previous energy shocks. Clearly, energy continues to be a little bit of a contribution to inflation. There was hope that, you know, this part of the year it would be actually disinflationary. It is certainly not. So it also adds arguments to the Fed hiking as well. The worry about the Middle East is simply that we're not in an equilibrium, and as long as we're not in an equilibrium, you not only have energy pricing higher, but other types of risk premium have to stay elevated, and so it almost requires the market to move to price this as a higher threat in order to get diplomacy to move as well.
2: Yeah, let's see whether that emerges, I suppose. European government bonds, are there sectors in Europe where there are buys to be had? I mean, obviously, just looking individual sovereign bonds, but there are others too. But is there any part of that market that is attractive?
3: That's a very interesting question because there's a relative play there for sure. You have, on the one hand, structurally, energy being inflationary, everything else in the European economy pointing actually the other way. But then also you have political risks pointing upwards too. So if you take it on balance, each sovereign lands slightly in a slightly different place there. I do think for the big benchmarks, the German, the French, I think long-term bond yields also still have a little bit more way upward rather than downward.
1: Okay, Elliot, great to have you with us. Thanks very much for your time on the programme this morning. Elliot Hantov, Chief Macro Policy Strategist at State Street, joining us in the London studio this morning.
2: Now coming up in the next part of Bloomberg Daybreak Europe. So we'll be thinking about some stories that are hitting here in the UK. So the employment landscape, we spoke earlier to the REC, the Recruitment and Employment Confederation. Things looking a little bit more positive in terms of hiring. We'll talk about UK house prices and the escalation in the Middle East, how that's going to affect European markets. As we're just about 11 minutes away from the European market open, we're closed in the US, of course, for the end of summer public holiday. But here in Europe, we're looking to European markets opening down this morning for stocks. This is Bloomberg.
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1: 7.53 in London, 8.53 here in Brussels. Good morning, I'm Stephen Carroll. We're counting down to the start of the cash trade in Europe. Eurostoxx 50 futures down 0.1%. FTSE 100 futures are 0.2 lower. DAX futures in Frankfurt down by 0.3%. We're looking for market reaction to the election results in Germany, the best score ever for the AfD in Saxony-Anhalt. So we're looking at the bond markets this morning. Yields are rising 2 basis points on the short end. The two-year bond yield in Germany at 2.97%, but that's in line to what we're seeing in France and Germany as well. So no outsized moves in the German German bond markets after those election results over the weekend. The euro this morning is trading a touch stronger against the dollar at 116.17. The Bloomberg Dollar Spot Index is 0.1% weaker. US markets closed for a holiday today. The Japanese yen strengthening further, another 0.3% this morning at 155.75. Oil and gas prices rising further today. Brent crude is over $97 a barrel, up 1%. Natural gas on the Dutch TTF benchmark 2.2% higher currently. That is your Bloomberg Radio Business Flash.
2: Stephen, thank you so much for looking at the markets. Now let's check in on some of the stories that our colleagues on the Markets Today live page are following for us. Moena Konium joins us this morning. Good morning. So some new data out about UK house prices. Just give us the latest there.
3: Yeah, so it's a little bit different, I think, to what we've been seeing from Nationwide last week. So they found that house prices fell in August by about 0.2%, which is a bit more than last month. And that also means that we've seen the first annual decline since 2023. So not hugely brilliant. I think it's important to remember that this is in the context of house prices still having risen quite substantially since sort of 2019. And so we can't really, you know, the impact of higher rates, interest rates over that period has been quite slow to filter through. And is in contrast to data from Nationwide last week for the same month, which showed that prices actually rose a little bit. But still, I think the trajectory, you know, it was a very subdued market. Transactions are down, and particularly London and actually the southeast, but not the London area, are the ones, is the area seeing the worst drop there.
1: Okay. I mean, always a topic of conversation, I think, when we learn more about where property prices are going in the UK. We're going to talk a little bit about the labour market next, though. We heard earlier this hour, we had the interim CEO of the Recruitment and Employment Confederation, Maxime Bly, with us in the studio. This is after their latest data out, and it's positive signals, really, on the labour market.
3: Yeah, so permanent hiring grew for the first time in 4 years in August, and there was growth in permanent jobs, which I think is quite interesting because that's where we've seen a lot of the pullback due to uncertainty. So that's the first time we've seen that since September 2022. Businesses say that's down to greater optimism as companies are winning contracts and taking on further work. Temporary recruitment, which had actually been doing all right, partly because companies were thinking, well, we can take somebody on temporarily, but let's not commit to that cost longer term. That's remained solid as well. So it's overall quite actually upbeat on the sort of employment picture, which I suppose perhaps some of those higher costs that employers have had to absorb since the 2024 budget are now sort of, well, they're starting to become familiar. So yes, Perhaps we're seeing less of the kind of reactionary impact of that now.
2: Sure, the impact fading. Having said that, we've got another budget in October.
3: We have.
2: And the spending constraints, the difficulties for the UK government are still there. I mean, the headroom has been wiped out by the move in gilt yields for this current administration. Right, just lastly, more escalation in the Middle East. And so we have to think about also the read across into markets.
3: Yes, so we have seen oil prices rising once again, going towards $98 a barrel. So that could really impact the bond market today. We have already seen yields rising in sort of Australia and Japan. It's important that the US market is closed today for the Labor Day holiday. So I think any, you know, trading will probably be relatively light. Any impact will be somewhat diluted. But definitely, you know, the gilt market is incredibly sensitive to energy prices, as we've seen. So we would be potentially expecting to see some sort of higher inflationary concerns weighing on the bets for interest rate hikes and then onto the gilt market. But obviously, within a day, many, many things can change. So we'll be watching that quite closely too.
1: Okay, Morwenna, thank you very much for joining us. Morwenna Cunningham there from our Markets Today team, and more from Morwenna and the team at Markets Today on the front page of the Bloomberg website or by typing TLive on the terminal. A good cautionary note, things can change very quickly, especially on a day perhaps with lighter liquidity when we have US markets closed.
2: Yeah, absolutely. Listen, I was in the States last week, as you know, Stephen Cowell, because I left you on your own to anchor some of the shows here in London.
1: I didn't burn the place down. I thought about it, but you know.
2: Excellent. Well, the thing that springs to mind and that is just lodged for me is, you know, it's always very exciting and energetic when you go to New York and lovely to be with different colleagues, but it is the US growth rate. I mean, the US is growing at twice the rate, basically, of the UK and more than twice the rate of Germany. If you look at the kind of consensus view, US growing at 2.1%, UK at just over 1%, Germany under 1% expected for this year. So that really is the big issue, isn't it? It's growth.
1: Yeah, indeed.
2: Growth.
1: I suppose also the inflationary pressures is the other thing to think about too. You know, things, it's expensive out there in New York. That's what
2: I don't think any of us will
1: contradict that. We'll have the European market open for you next. This is Bloomberg.
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1: This is Bloomberg Daybreak Europe for this Monday, the 7th of September, from London and Brussels, coming up today.
2: A far-right breakthrough. Germany's AfD doubles its support in a key state election as the party falls just short of an outright majority.
1: Strikes in the Strait. Iran and the US carry out tit-for-tat attacks on oil tankers as the price of crude grinds higher.
2: A fatal crash. An Amazon cargo plane overruns the runway in Miami, bursting into flames and killing at least five people.
1: Plus, growth in every postcode. The UK's Chancellor, John Healey, will promise regional investment and fiscal discipline in his first major policy speech.
0: That's all straight ahead on Bloomberg Daybreak Europe on DAB Digital Radio London, Bloomberg 1130 New York, Bloomberg 99.1 Washington DC, Bloomberg 92.9 Boston, Sirius XM Channel 121, and around the world on BloombergRadio.com and via the Bloomberg Business app.
1: Good morning from London. I'm Caroline Hepke.
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1: Right, let's start by looking at the European markets in terms of the opening numbers for the Eurostoxx 50. At the moment, we're down by about a tenth of 1%. The Stoxx 600 also down 0.2% this morning, just waiting for an opening print on the Xetra DAX. But if I look at the bond markets, higher gas prices, growing political risk does mean an accelerating sell-off in the European bond markets again this Monday. So German yields are up 2 basis points on the 10-year, 3.35, and UK gilt yields up by 3 basis points. No US Treasuries trading today because of that US public holiday, and oil prices are continuing to climb, 1.1% higher for Brent crude futures at $97.35. Those are the markets.
2: Our top stories. The far-right Alternative for Germany has scored its best ever result in a state election. The AfD won almost 44% of the vote in Saxony-Anhalt, more than doubling its support. The party campaigns to halt migration, roll back climate policies and restore relations with Russia. Here is the AfD's lead candidate, Ulrich Siebmund, speaking to supporters after the result in the east of Germany.
3: Dear friends, this evening is historic. We have made history. We are taking our country back. It starts here in Saxony-Anhalt.
2: Siegmund says the result could provide the foundation for Germany's first AfD-led state government. However, the party fell short of a majority, and the other parties have not indicated they're willing to govern with the AfD.
1: Well, the AfD surge in Germany has come even as the party has become increasingly isolated from some of Europe's other far-right groups. Germany's Federal Counterintelligence Agency says that more AfD officials have openly embraced remigration or large-scale expulsions. Marine Le Pen's National Rally ended cooperation with the AfD in 2024 after remarks by one of its lawmakers about members of the Nazi SS. National Rally President Jordan Bardella spoke to Bloomberg over the weekend. His words are spoken by a translator.
4: You know, because our positions with that political party became too divergent, we were led to break our political ties. But I note that, under electoral pressure from the AfD in Germany today, Chancellor Merz's government has been pushed to restore border controls, recognizing the significance of migration, which is the greatest challenge Europe will face in the coming decades, and it poses a risk to our European societies of disappearance. Disappearance of their culture, disappearance of their identity, disappearance of their language, of their traditions. We must protect our culture and our identity, and it is clear that the rise of patriotic parties in Europe is awakening an awareness of this, which I welcome.
1: Jordan Bardella also told Bloomberg that France should rethink its support for Ukraine, arguing that Kyiv should offer something in return for European military assistance.
2: Russia's foreign minister Sergei Lavrov has accused Germany of wanting war with Moscow, quote, again. It comes after Berlin ordered the closure of Russia's consulate in Bonn and of the Russian House Cultural Center. Germany will also tighten border controls for Russian nationals. Germany has blamed Russia for an explosive-laden drone that was discovered at Leipzig airport last month. Russia's denied that claim. Here is Sergei Lavrov.
5: Some kind of crashed drone was found in Leipzig, Germany, at the airport. They decided that the drone resembled those used by the Russian Federation. They cannot confirm that this is a definitive conclusion.
2: In comments published on Telegram by Russian state TV channel Vesti, Lavrov went further, saying the closures mark what he called the beginning of a real war. Moscow's been ramping up its confrontational rhetoric as part of a campaign to increase pressure on the West. The Kremlin said it will close Russian branches of Germany's Goethe Institute in retaliation.
1: US envoys Steve Witkoff and Jared Kushner met Ukrainian President Volodymyr Zelensky in Kyiv yesterday to discuss a way to end Russia's war in Ukraine. It came after the pair met with Russia's President Vladimir Putin in Moscow for 3 hours on Saturday. Witkoff says that those talks made progress and produced new ideas, which they brought to Kyiv.
6: I would say that we've had very meaningful discussion, substantive, important, and we are very encouraged. And we look forward to continuing this day as long as it takes.
1: Steve Witkoff speaking yesterday. Zelensky declined to elaborate on those ideas, but says the talks also covered a post-war prosperity plan for Ukraine. British, French and German national security chiefs later joined the discussions, with further talks now planned. The Kremlin signalled no intention after Saturday's talks to back away from its military goals in Ukraine.
2: Iran and the United States carried out their largest tanker strikes yet over the weekend. The tit-for-tat attacks pushed oil prices higher as both countries continued to escalate the six-month war. Iran said it hit three US-linked ships taking an unauthorized route through the Strait of Hormuz in retaliation for American attacks on Iranian tankers. Bloomberg's John Herskovitz has more.
7: It marks an escalation because commercial and energy shipping are increasingly becoming a direct target. The strikes suggest the conflict is settling into a cycle of retaliation that could be tough to break. And for the energy markets themselves, the actual loss of the three tankers is not the big thing, but the broader threat to oil flows to the Strait of Hormuz is.
2: Bloomberg editor John Herskovitz. U.S. Energy Secretary Chris Wright told CNN there would be no let-up in the American naval presence in the Gulf. Meanwhile, Press TV says Iran plans to declare a new restricted zone outside the Strait of Hormuz in the coming days. Brent crude up 0.9%, trading over $97 a barrel.
1: Now in other news, five people are dead and five others injured after an Amazon cargo plane overshot the runway while attempting to land at Miami International Airport. The incident took place as the jet arrived from Puerto Rico and hit multiple vehicles near the airport, trapping some people inside, according to Miami-Dade Fire Rescue Service. The city's fire chief says that crews were on the scene within seconds.
8: The airplane did strike a couple of vehicles. A couple of victims were actually trapped in the vehicles. In addition to that, we had a very complex fire. Engine compartments that were on fire, including a search and rescue of the pilot and co-pilot that were trapped in this aircraft.
1: Miami's fire chief Ray Jadala speaking there. Amazon confirmed that one of its planes, operated by 21 Air, experienced an incident when it attempted to land. The FAA says that it will investigate the collision. The US National Transportation Safety Board said that it is also starting a probe.
2: Greater Manchester has become a standout in Britain's sluggish economy, and its former mayor is now Prime Minister. Andy Burnham wants to take the region's growth model nationwide, with Chancellor John Healey setting out the plan later this morning. Bloomberg's Tiwa Adebayo reports.
9: Greater Manchester is forecast to grow 1.7% a year through 2030, outpacing other major English regions. Burnham says giving local leaders more economic power helped attract investment and development to Greater Manchester. Healey will announce £150 million for northern firms and plans to use public finance to bring in more private investment. The challenge is doing that while maintaining fiscal discipline, with rising bond yields adding to Britain's debt costs. In London, Tiwa Adebayo, Bloomberg Radio.
1: And those are our top stories for you this morning. Now, looking at the markets, European stocks at the open are currently down just a fraction, barely a tenth of 1% lower. But there are bigger moves in the bond market. So you've got a continued sell-off. Yields up 2 basis points for German Bund yields on the 10-year benchmark, 3.35. UK gilt yields up 3 basis points also on the 10-year notes. Also, at the long end, you've got a sell-off continuing this morning. morning, and even more acute if you look at UK two-year gilt yields. They're up by 4 basis points right now. The euro this morning trading at 116.13. It's flat. The US is closed for a national holiday today. Brent crude futures up 0.8, trading at $97.03 the barrel. Those are the markets.
2: Well, let's bring you more now on those election results in Germany, in Saxony-Anhalt, where the far-right AfD scored its best ever result in a state election. Ben Sales is our managing editor for European Economy and Government, and he joins us now for more. Ben, the AfD won 39 of the 83 seats in the state parliament. What happens now? Will they be able to form a government?
10: Probably not. I think what we're heading for is a period of probably gridlock in the state parliament, in order to govern. The other parties would need to form an extremely uncomfortable alliance, which would involve, you know, the Conservatives of the CDU, of Chancellor Friedrich Merz, with the left, which, you know, for whom many CDU lawmakers is almost as much of a taboo subject as it would be to do a deal with the AfD. So it's very difficult to see how the state moves forward. More important from our point of view, from investors' point of view, is what happens at the national level, because this is another big blow to Merz's credibility, and is already kind of struggling coalition.
1: Yeah, I mean, it's fair to say, surely, that across Europe there is so much of soul searching as we see old parties, you know, really fracturing in many different ways in different countries, I know. But I suppose, is this a breakthrough moment then, do we think, for the AfD? I'm sure that there'll be a lot of ink, you know, spilled sort of talking about this. Can they replicate their results elsewhere? What does it mean for Europe?
10: Well, I'd say it is definitely a watershed moment for the AfD. They've never secured a result, anything like this, in the past. It does show that in Eastern Germany, at least, they do have that the potential to break through. To what extent they can build on it is the really important question. The next federal election in Germany is not for a couple of years. Merz does have time to turn things around. There are signs of green shoots in the economy, so that is that's a cause for hope for the Conservatives. But we will find out in the next few weeks kind of how much momentum the AfD can take from this, because we have another state election in Mecklenburg-Vorpommern in a couple of weeks' time, where they've also been polling strongly, and that will be another important test.
2: From a European point of view, much closer is going to be the French presidential election in terms of potential impact. We've been speaking to Jordan Bardella, the head of the far-right National Rally Party. They're leading in the polls there currently. What did we learn about his agenda, particularly on the economic front, as we're looking ahead to that election?
10: Well, I think that the view there is that the fiscal situation in particular is going to be tricky. He's not interested in, he ruled out tax increases to stabilize the budget situation. I would imagine if he got into government, he would find spending cuts quite tricky, although the possibility of spending cuts on certain targeted areas, targeted groups like migrants, is probably reasonable to expect. But at the same time, that's not going to be enough to stabilize the situation there. So I think it shows you that we don't have the serious, realistic economic policy that the country needs to stabilize the situation. But to be fair, you're not seeing that from the mainstream parties either.
1: Yeah, difficult moments, isn't it, in terms of budgets in many European developed economies. Ben, thank you so much for being with us and for talking over all of this. Ben Sills is our Managing Editor for European Government and Economy.
2: Energy prices are grinding higher again today as renewed escalation between the US and Iran raises fresh concerns about shipping through the Strait of Hormuz. Let's get the latest from our Horizons Middle East anchor, Abir Abu Omar, who joins us from Dubai this morning. Abir, what is the latest today in terms of those strikes, and how are markets reacting?

0: It's across the Strait of Hormuz. Yet again, we're seeing a continuation, if you were, of the strikes that started, or the military escalation that had started at the beginning of last week, with the U.S. targeting three Iranian-linked ships, destroying one of them, downing a couple of others, and then Iran retaliating, of course, against the United States again. So we're seeing that happening in the crucial waterway. We had monitored one commodity vessel trying to cross, or having crossed its way through the Strait of Hormuz on Saturday. And so you're seeing, of course, the latest round of escalations in the waterway affecting the movement once again, leading energy prices. Brent this morning, $97.96 on the barrel, of course, edging very close to that $100 mark yet again. And so you're seeing the impact almost immediately on energy prices, but also not just Brent and oil itself, but crude products. And the discrepancy there, Stephen, that we've reported on since the start of this war really is what is really interesting here, especially with winter coming up, especially with those midterm elections in November in the United States coming up, and diesel at a record high still.
1: Yeah, indeed. Meanwhile, Goldman Sachs warning of a risk that oil could rally to $120 a barrel if strikes on shipping continue. Could this disruption be more meaningful than what we've actually seen so far in the conflict?
0: Yeah, that's very much a possibility, Caroline. So that is what Goldman had said, 120. Yet again, so we're going back to a sense of deja vu, if you were, because those were the arguments that were going around at the start of this war. And actually, oil did touch, or Brent did touch the 120 level at the peak, or at the height of the kinetic warfare in the region. Could it go back to that? Possibly. I mean, it's not that far-fetched when you're seeing Brent this morning trading very close to 100, right? And with the tit-for-tat, no negotiations back in sight, no diplomacy back in sight, it doesn't look like either side has the appetite to go back to the table, with President Trump calling this war, this conflict, small potatoes, with the Pete Hegseth, with Scott Bessent saying that the Strait of Hormuz is going to be a water body in the next couple of years or so. So you're seeing this downplaying of just the extent of this war in the region. Of course, we had reported that they no longer call it a war. They call it a conflict now. And we're not sure how that's going to settle with the more than a dozen casualties from the U.S. side and the 3,500 deaths that we saw in the Iranian side. But when it comes to oil itself, Goldman's argument had existed before the latest tit-for-tat round. And it's, yeah, very much a possibility.
2: Okay. Abir, thank you very much for joining us. Abir Abu Omar there, our Horizons Middle East anchor from Dubai, with the latest as we're watching those oil and gas prices rising. Coming up next on Bloomberg Daybreak Europe, we're going to bring you our interview with the National Rally President, Jordan Bardella, speaking to Bloomberg about their economic policies and more. That's next. 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
1: Good morning, it's 8:21 a.m. here in the City of London. European stocks open up 0.1% lower. FTSE 100 shares also down 0.1%. So we don't have the positivity that we saw in the Asia session, where you had the MSCI Asia Pacific Index up 0.5% and the KOSPI surging 4.6% again on AI bets. What you do have is political risk in European bond markets. Two-year UK gilt yields now up 3.5 basis points this morning at 4.56 on the two-year, that is. But Germany is also up by 2 basis points. So there's a kind of cocktail of political risks, of worries around rising gas prices in Europe. You've got natural gas prices up 2.5% today. Brent crude futures up almost 1% at $97.20. US markets are closed. There's no cash treasuries trading at all. So you've got the whole US market taken out. So no doubt a slower day. But that's where we are in terms of the markets just ending on the euro, which again is flat against the US dollar. 16:15 is where we trade. Let's get to Stephen Carroll in Brussels, who's got our latest global news headlines. Good morning.
2: Caroline, thank you. The far-right alternative for Germany has scored its best ever result in a state election. The AfD won almost 44% of the vote in Saxony-Anhalt, more than doubling its support but falling 3 seats short of an overall majority. Iran and the United States carried out their largest tanker strikes yet over the weekend. Iran says it hit 3 US-linked ships taking an unauthorized route through the Strait of Hormuz in retaliation for American attacks on Iranian tankers. And China is increasing pressure off Taiwan's Pacific coast, regularly deploying Coast Guard ships since June. The eastern waters link Taiwan with its US allies and would be strategically important to any Chinese attempt to blockade the island. Those are some of our global news headlines.
1: Stephen, thank you so much for that. So those are our global news headlines. I want to think about some of the European politics that we've been mulling over. Jordan Bardella, head of the far-right National Rally Party, has set out his red lines for the battle over narrowing France's budget deficit. Bardella has been speaking to Bloomberg's Francine Lacroix. He vowed to fight any tax increases on French people or businesses, citing the country's already high overall tax burden and the consequences for French economic growth. Bardella was also speaking ahead, of course, of the 2027 presidential campaign. Here is some of the conversation which took place on the sidelines of the Ambrosetti Forum, with Jordan Bardella's words spoken through a translator.
3: What is certain is that in this budget, we will very firmly oppose tax increases, increases in taxes on the French people, in a country where the overall tax burden is already among the highest of any developed economy. We will also very firmly oppose increases in taxes on businesses, because the consequences for growth are significant and will be very significant tomorrow and after. Those will be our red lines in these budget discussions. But ahead of that, we will present to the French people, and we will very likely make this public in October, a budgetary vision and a fiscal trajectory that we want to commit to for 5 years. Because in truth, the real budget debate will take place during the presidential campaign.
4: Jean-Luc Mélenchon is talking about canceling debt.
5: Oui, c'est le monde. Le monde imaginaire et le monde fantasme.
3: This is an imaginary world, the world fantasized by the far left, which too often forgets that economics, the very definition of this discipline, is first and foremost about confidence. You don't cancel debt, because canceling debt, which in addition is held by the state, so in a sense this 20% would be a zero-sum operation and would lead to a loss of confidence among all creditors. So this relationship of trust that unites France and its creditors is extremely precious. And for several years, France has failed to honor that trust, and we intend to restore France's credibility, legitimacy, and stability in Europe, but also around the world.
5: Et nous entendons rétablir la confiance, la légitimité, la stabilité de la France en Europe, mais aussi dans le monde.
4: You and Marine Le Pen seem to disagree on quite a lot of themes away from pension reform. You sounded cautious about the idea to find women wearing the Islamic scarf. You also have a slightly different account of why pro-business advisor François Durvy has left the campaign. How will you manage these increasing differences with Marine Le Pen?
5: Il n'y a pas de division. Après, je vous dis, on n'est pas des clones.
3: There is no division. As I've said, we're not clones. Sometimes people criticize us because we don't express exactly the same idea or thought using precisely the same words. We each have our own sensitivities. We each have our own backgrounds. But I want her to be elected president of the Republic. I'm going to put all of my energy into this battle. And she currently carries on her shoulders, since according to all the polls, she is projected to win, even though nothing is decided and we'll have to campaign, the hope of our country's rebirth and, above all, the prospect of stability.
5: L'horizon de la stabilité.
4: Are you and Marine Le Pen going to meet with Donald Trump during the campaign? And as the U.S. actually pulls back from Europe, what could be a French-U.S. relationship look like if the RN win?
5: Il y a un lien transatlantique qui est très fort.
3: There is a very strong transatlantic relationship that we naturally want to deepen and maintain. But we also have to be capable of asserting ourselves as a power and defending our interests. The real problem with France for years has been that we have been incapable of asserting ourselves and defending our interests. Donald Trump, like many of the world's major leaders today, speaks the language of power, sovereignty, and the defense of national interest.
5: De la défense de l'intérêt national.
4: On Ukraine, Louis Alliot, who is the vice president of the National Rally, said on French TV that if Marine Le Pen wins the presidency, they would have to turn off the tap regarding military and financial aid to Ukraine. Do you agree?
5: Cette guerre dure depuis très longtemps.
3: This war has been going on for a very long time, and for years we've been calling for a ceasefire and for sufficient security guarantees to be given to Ukraine. So this is not about abandoning Ukraine. France has commitments. It supports Ukraine and will have to continue that commitment to enable Ukraine to protect its borders and its territorial integrity in a conflict that has claimed hundreds of thousands of victims since 2022. But we cannot indefinitely finance a war effort, first without anything in return. And the Americans at least had the intelligence to demand something in return, with utilization of rare earths as guarantees for the loans and resources provided to Ukraine.
5: Dans la contrepartie du prêt et des moyens qui ont été donnés.
3: And above all, giving another state resources that we ourselves no longer have. We are drowning in debt, we are drowning in deficits, and it is irresponsible to make spending commitments and promises of financial support to a country without any guarantees.
5: Soutien financier à un pays sans aucune garantie.
4: On technology, do you want more databases in France, and would you cut the reliance of Nvidia for French companies?
5: Bon, l'intelligence artificielle fait partie des la plus grande mutation.
3: Artificial intelligence is one of the greatest transformations facing European societies, Western societies, in every country in the world. What I do not want is for France to fall behind in a way that would undermine its competitiveness in new technologies in coming years.
5: Je l'ai dit, on a en France les meilleurs chercheurs en matière.
3: As I've said, we have in France the best AI researchers. So we need to recreate the conditions for an economic ecosystem that supports the development of our startups, such as Mistral, as well as everyone who wants to invest in artificial intelligence. I think there are two things we need to do. First, we need to stop regulating technologies before they're even created. The regulatory policies implemented by France and by the European Union bureaucracy have caused considerable harm. Second, the tech investors I meet and speak with tell us that they need abundant, inexpensive electricity to enable the deployment of artificial intelligence.
5: Abondante, pas chère et bon marché pour permettre le déploiement de l'intelligence artificielle.
1: So that was Jordan Bardella, the president of France's far-right National Rally Party, speaking via a translator to Bloomberg's Francine Lacroix. There you heard that translation. But I still think absolutely well worth understanding what Bardella's position is and the position of the National Rally Party going into the French presidential election. Also, all of these debates around the French budget. And in fact, there's a new story that Bloomberg's just been reporting about the finance minister, Roland Lescure, saying that the finance bill will require sweeping savings to get control of a runaway deficit in France. And all of this particularly in focus given the pressure on European bond yields from bond investors. Coming up next, we'll look at the markets.
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9: 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I think the second round effects are at the moment quite subdued.
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1: 10:30 a.m. here in the City of London. Good morning, I'm Caroline Hepke. 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We are 30 minutes into European trading with the US closed for the Labor Day holiday. Hope you're enjoying the last hurrah if you're in the US before we get into the real work of September. European stocks are down 0.2% right now. The Zetra DAX in Germany also down 0.2%. We did have positive gains for stocks in Asia, but not so here in Europe. As for the bond markets, again, these are in focus given the continued sell-off now for European bonds and German yields up 2 basis points on the 10-year. UK gilt yields up 3 basis points at 5.16 on that 10-year. But it's the 2-year that's also under significant pressure. So we're actually 3.5 basis points higher for UK gilt yields. 2-year gilt yields are trading at 4.56 right now. So you see some of the pressure. We are hearing from the UK Chancellor John Healey later today, his first really big speech on his plans, and this ahead of the budget in October. Right, those are the markets. Let's get to a few of our top stories. The far-right Alternative for Germany has scored its best ever result in a state election. The AfD won almost 44% of the vote in Saxony-Anhalt, more than doubling its support. The party campaigns to halt migration, to roll back climate policies and restore relations between Germany and Russia. Christoph Rauwelt is our Germany bureau chief.
11: They were essentially beaming last night, obviously. It was a big victory for them. And I think it's safe to say that it was a breakthrough, at least on a state level, not necessarily on a federal level for now, at least. The AfD is not quite as strong in other German states as it is in Saxony-Anhalt or, for example, in Thuringia.
1: Christoph Rauwelt there, as the AfD's lead candidate, Ulrich Siegmund, says that the result could provide the foundation for Germany's first AfD-led state government. However, the party fell short of a majority and the other parties have not indicated that they are willing to govern with the AfD. The AfD was actually 3 seats short of an overall majority in that state election. Right. Iran and the United States carried out their largest tanker strikes yet over the weekend. The tit-for-tat attacks push oil prices higher as both countries continue to escalate the 6-month war. Iran said that it hit 3 US-linked ships taking an unauthorized route through the Strait of Hormuz in retaliation for American attacks on Iranian tankers. U.S. Energy Secretary Chris Wright has been defending the Trump administration's actions in Iran. He's been speaking to ABC's This Week.
12: They're clinging on to power as the United States continues to escalate the volume of oil that transits through the Strait of Hormuz. And when you add it together with the bypass pipelines, we're at 2/3 or so of total pre-conflict transits. And the world's had some buffers to not completely, but mostly offset that. So things aren't looking so good for Iran.
1: U.S. Energy Secretary Chris Wright, with Brent crude futures now up 1%, trading at $97.22 this morning. And lastly, the UK government has signalled that it won't provide financial support to limit expected job losses at Jaguar Land Rover. Business Secretary Jonathan Reynolds told the BBC the government would not intervene to run businesses or, quote, bail people out. The Times reports that JLR is set to cut 4,000 positions over 2 years. That's roughly 10% of its global workforce. Those are a few of our top stories. Coming up next on Daybreak Europe, I'll be discussing the issues moving markets with Bilal Hafiz of Macro Hive. This is Bloomberg. The latest global headlines are now at your fingertips.

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1: Good morning. It's 8:40 a.m. here in the City of London. I'm Caroline Hepp. Can we check the markets all day long for you here on Bloomberg? So in terms of European markets, we're down 0.3%, only about 40 minutes into European trading. But of course, it is still a very light day globally for stocks. The US is closed, Labor Day holiday, last hurrah of the summer. Zetra DAX index at the moment is down 0.3%. There were gains, though, in the Asia equity session, particularly for the Kospi, up by 4.6%. But it's all AI related. And in Europe, the concerns are much more around the rising oil prices that we continue to see, up 0.7, almost 0.8 for Brent crude futures at $97, and natural gas continuing to rally more than 3% in Europe today. Also, all the strains within the bond markets really continue to be quite evident. That 2-year UK gilt yield is selling off. We're up 4 basis points in terms of 2-year yields for Britain ahead of John Healey, the Chancellor, speaking today, his first sort of big policy speech today. German yields also on the 2-year up by 2 basis points, but it's a similar story across the tenors. If you look at 10 and 30 year yields, they're up a sort of similar amount. No US Treasuries trading again that public holiday this morning. Other things to think about, I'll just flag the euro, it's not really moving, 116.16. The yen up 0.3%. This morning, 155.77. And also that Goldman Sachs warning that if the strikes, the tit for tat retaliation that we see in the Middle East continues, that they see no de-escalation, maybe pointing towards $120 a barrel for oil. That is your Bloomberg Business Flash. Let's get you up to speed with our global news headlines. The far-right Alternative for Germany has scored its best ever result in a state election. The AfD won almost 44% of the vote in Saxony-Anhalt, more than doubling its support, but falling short of an overall majority. Iran and the US carried out their largest tanker strikes yet over the weekend. Iran says that it hit 3 US-linked ships, taking an unauthorized route through the Strait of Hormuz in retaliation for American attacks on Iranian tankers. And lastly, China is increasing pressure off Taiwan's Pacific coast, regularly deploying Coast Guard ships since June. The eastern waters link Taiwan with its US allies and would be strategically important in any Chinese attempt to blockade the island. Those are some of our global news headlines. Right, let's get into our markets discussions then this morning. As summer begins to draw to a close, sadly, I know, investors are balancing stronger economic data, higher energy prices and renewed geopolitical tensions. The prospect of another Fed hike is also growing with the Iran conflict adding to inflation risks, yet equity markets remain fairly resilient. Joining us now is Bilal Hafiz, who is head of market strategy at Macro Hive. Good to see you again, Bilal. Look, I want to start with the US. The strong US payrolls data on Friday, it powered increased bets on a Fed hike. How much of a surprise were those numbers to you? You were quite positive in your expectations. And then also, what's it mean ahead of the CPI data that we get out on Friday?
2: Yes, I mean, we were looking for a stronger than expected number, and that did indeed come out. However, if you look under the hood of the payrolls data, there are all sorts of funny distortions. So there's been this ongoing issue with seasonal adjustments around when school teachers get hired and fired or, you know, leave for summer. And that did sort of lead to a big jump in the number of those people came onto headcount, so to speak. Also, the larger issue is that wage growth is still weak. And so if you adjust for inflation, wages are negative. Real wages are negative. So that's a big problem. And so for me, the labor market, while it was strong on the surface, the underlying data wasn't really strong enough to offset any other data to justify a hike. So instead, we go to this Friday's CPI. And if that is very high, then that would tip the Fed to hike rates. Now, my sense is I think it will be a fairly moderate number. So I think in the end, it won't be enough to tip the Fed to hike rates at the next meeting.
1: Okay, that's interesting. But the pressure is there. And, you know, the question is whether yields rise anyway or continue to rise anyway in the US and whether even with an interventionist treasury, that pressure continues.
2: Yes, I mean, for me, I think if you just look back at this year as a whole, the real trend this year hasn't really been tech or the dollar. It's really been yields. suggests that wherever you look around the world, yields have been going up, whether that's to do with the possibility of central bank hiking rate, whether it's concern about fiscal deficits, whether it's growth being stronger. So I think that's really the big story. And I think whether Bessent gets the Treasury to buy bonds or not, that wouldn't be enough to really stop or derail the rising yields. What it does do, though, is it does introduce a mechanism to slow down any sharp rises in yields. And it's kind of a signal from the US Treasury that they are paying attention to what's going on in the bond market.
1: Yeah, I think it's really interesting because I was speaking in the last hour to State Street's Elliot Hentoff, and he was putting, an interesting argument that is that actually this kind of more interventionist Treasury can keep a lid on rising yields, and maybe it's a short-term temporary factor, but that actually markets shouldn't underestimate the sort of creativity of the Treasury under Scott Bessent. And I just think that that is the big argument in bond markets right now, isn't it, whether you fight that or not?
2: Yes, I mean, I think it does show that they are much more interventionist, and we did have separate reports showing that the US Treasury Secretary is meeting the Fed chair much more frequently than we had with Kevin Warsh's predecessor. In the grand scheme of things, though, the real lever the US would have to bring yields down would be if the Fed started to buy bonds again and did QE, because they've got a track record of doing that. They've done Operation Twist before. And so ultimately, that would be the real backstop that would have to kick in. Now, if the Fed was to have some kind of was to continue on or have this rhetoric of quantitative tightening, then that would undermine what the Treasury Secretary is doing. So I think for me, the real signal will be at what point would the Fed sort of pivot towards some kind of signal that they want to do some kind of Operation Twist model, which would be for them to start to buy bonds again.
1: Yeah, that would be certainly a major step for markets, wouldn't it? What do you make of what's happening with European yields? Are there entry points that are attractive now in Europe as a kind of counterweight to what's happening in the US, or is the political risk that is there and the kind of energy risk rising?
2: I think both are big issues, both the politics and the energy side. The energy side affects all bond markets in Europe, the German market, the French and the Italian. On the politics side, even though we did have this big result from the German state over the weekend, the large issue in Europe right now is French bond yields, where you've had all sorts of independent bodies questioning whether France is on a sustainable fiscal trajectory, and you're starting to see French bond yields, their spread to German bonds widen, and so that's really the bigger story, whether the semi-core within Europe will be able to stabilize or not, and that's really an open question here.
1: Yeah, I mean, in the run-up to Christmas's past, you've had this real tension here, because it's by the end of the year that the budget has to be agreed, and I mean, France has lost prime ministers in the past over this issue because it's been so problematic the last 2 years. At what point, when do you think is the sort of pivot point? When is the market going to be most under stress if you look at the OAT bund spread?
2: Well, I think we're starting to enter those territories now. And I do think that the next month or so, I would say, would be very important for France to come up with some kind of credible fiscal plan. The challenge for all of these countries within Europe is that the cost of living has gone up so much. Energy prices are very high. And so to say that governments are going to scale back spending or support for different segments of the population is very, very challenging. So that's the difference we have today versus during the European sovereign crisis, where you didn't have this inflation dynamic.
1: Yeah, okay. Yeah, it's going to be interesting, isn't it, the next few weeks, what happens. Bilal, thank you so much. We have to leave it there. Bilal Hafiz is head of market strategy at Macro Hive. Thank you so much for being with me this morning on the programme. So let's think about what's coming up next then on Daybreak Europe. We'll take you through individual stocks that are moving here in Europe, Novartis and others. We've got some idiosyncratic, some particular stories that we should get to as we look at European markets, the stock markets at the moment, slightly softer, so we're down about 0.3% for the stock 600 ZDAX, also down 0.3%. Cat Carat, though, down by about 0.1%. Chloe Millet will be joining us with our stock movers report. That's coming up in just a minute. We are live from London and Brussels this morning with all your headlines and market moves. This is Daybreak Europe. This is Bloomberg. AI is entering its most consequential phase.

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1: Good morning, 8:53 a.m. in the City of London. Looking at European market stocks, we're actually down 0.2% on the Stock 600. 10-year yields selling off across Europe. French yields up 2 basis points at 4.21. German Bund yields also up by 2 basis points, 3.35. That's on the 10-year. You've seen some more acute moves on the more rate-sensitive 2-year yield. UK gilt yields are up more than 3 basis points on that 2-year tenor, 4.56. Looking elsewhere then, oil prices continue to rally. Brent up 0.7, $96.98. Natural gas prices up more than 3%. The euro is steady. Japanese yen is stronger, 0.4%. And Goldman Sachs warning of $120 oil if tensions continue, if there's no de-escalation in the Middle East. So those are the most important market moves. That is a look at your markets here in Europe. Now, let's look at some of the stocks on the move today here in Europe. I'm Caroline Hepken, and we're joined by Bloomberg reporter Chloe Millet to take us through the names today. Let's start with Novartis, some drug trial disappointment. How are investors reacting?
2: Well, quite negatively. So this is another setback for Novartis with a second trial disappointment within the space of a week. So a few days ago, it stopped trials of an experimental cell therapy for autoimmune diseases after 3 patients died. And then late on Friday, it said that its heart drug that had blockbuster potential actually did not translate into fewer deaths, heart attacks and strokes compared with the placebo. So this has two setbacks within the space of a week, as I mentioned. And that's, of course, quite important for Novartis, given that a lot of its best-selling medicines are facing generic competition. And so it really does need to grow that pipeline again. The CEO had said previously that some successful late-stage trials could allow the company to raise its forecast for sales growth through to 2030. But obviously, it does need those trials to be successful. And the next big pipeline test is going to be an experimental injection that's designed to tackle the genetic cause of DM1, which is a muscle wasting disease, rather than just treating the symptoms. And so this is going to be a very important trial. It's also the centerpiece of its $12 billion acquisition of Avidity. So that's going to be very important. The success of that drug will be key for the outlook. And another disappointment could, of course, weigh massively on the shares, as it has done for those two setbacks over the last week.
1: Okay, so that's on Novartis. Next is Nordex. Who are they and what's driving the move?
2: Yeah, so Nordex is a wind turbine company, and it got upgraded by Bank of America today. So analysts said that they see a significant earnings upgrades ahead following a period of quite significant underperformance. So analysts have said that there was further growth in Germany. There was also a growth in orders from the US and a stable supply chain, which all of these are positive for the company. They also said that the recent underperformance in the shares has been excessive and that the prospects are not reflected in the valuation. And we are seeing Nordex kind of emerging from a difficult period for the wind industry in general. You know, it seems that all of the big names in that sector, like Vestas and Ørsted as well, are sort of getting back on track now and benefiting from a solid sort of order backlog and order momentum after what had been a bit of a difficult time over 2024-2025.
1: Okay, so that from Nordex. And finally, a boost for Swiatek, which is riding the tech wave. There aren't many tech names in Europe, but this is one.
2: Yeah, exactly. So Swiatek and then other names within that semiconductor AI industry are doing well today, like Nokia, Infineon, STMicro. And that follows a pretty good session from Asian tech stocks as well. And so the main reason for this AI optimism today is the launch of OpenAI's GPT-6 Astra, this new model. And the company has positioned this new model as a key push towards artificial general intelligence, or AGI, which refers to software that outperforms humans at a wide range of tasks. And AGI is considered to be a really key milestone in AI development, but it has many different definitions. No one can really agree on what exactly it means. And But regardless of that, we are seeing this move towards this quite important ambition within the AI industry, sort of reviving this AI trade today. And Swiatek and those names that I mentioned are really benefiting from that as kind of key suppliers of those components of data centers and semiconductors and everything. So we're seeing the tech very much in the green today in Europe.
1: Yeah, absolutely. Chloe, thank you so much for being with us. That is Bloomberg reporter Chloe Millet with our Stock Movers report. You can listen to 5-minute audio reports on the biggest winners and losers in the stock market throughout the day. Just subscribe to Stock Movers on Apple Podcasts, Spotify, or anywhere else you listen. Coming up in the next hour of Bloomberg Daybreak Europe. So we are going to bring you a live event here on Bloomberg Radio. Don't go anywhere. This is the UK Chancellor John Healey. He's going to set out his plan for the UK economy. So we're going to bring that to you. The current government under the Prime Minister Andy Burnham really tried to change the script, trying not to fall into the same pothole that the previous administration did, sort of talking up the concerns around fiscal black holes. So try not to do that this time around. It's the first big speech by John Healey, the UK Chancellor, ahead of the all-important October budget in Britain. So that's going to be next for you. This is Bloomberg.
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1: This is Bloomberg Daybreak Europe for this Monday, the 7th of September, from London and Brussels, coming up today.
2: A far-right breakthrough. Germany's AfD doubles its support in a key state election as the party falls just short of an outright majority.
1: Strikes in the Strait. Iran and the US carry out tit-for-tat attacks on oil tankers as the price of crude grinds higher.
2: A fatal crash. An Amazon cargo plane overruns the runway in Miami, bursting into flames and killing at least five people.
1: Plus, growth in every postcode. The UK's Chancellor John Healey will promise regional investment and fiscal discipline in his first major policy speech, coming up this hour on Bloomberg Radio.
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2: On the markets this morning, we're looking at the Stock 600 down by 0.2%. The rally that we've seen in tech shares through Asia not transferring into the European session. We are looking at Wall Street futures up 0.3% for the Nasdaq. Of course, US markets are closed for holiday today, but those futures will roll into tomorrow's session. Energy prices rising for Brent crude up by 0.2%, pairing its earlier gains at $96.49. Natural gas prices 2.2% higher. And we are watching the Japanese yen strengthening 0.4% against the US dollar at 155.57. And the 10-year bond yield in Germany is up by a basis point this morning.
1: Now let's get to our top stories. The far-right Alternative for Germany has scored its best ever result in a state election. The AfD won almost 44% of the vote in Saxony-Anhalt, more than doubling its support. The party campaigns to halt migration, roll back climate policies and restore relations with Russia. Here is the AfD's lead candidate, Ulrich Siegmund, speaking to supporters after the result in the east of Germany.
3: Your friend.
4: Dear friends, this evening is historic. We have made history. We are taking our country back. It starts here in Saxony-Anhalt.
1: Siegmund says the result could provide the foundation for Germany's first AfD-led state government. However, the party fell short of a majority by 3 seats, and other parties have not indicated yet that they are willing to govern with the AfD.
2: The AfD's surge in Germany has come even as the party has become increasingly isolated from some of Europe's other far-right groups. Germany's Federal Counterintelligence Agency says more AfD officials have openly embraced re-migration or large-scale expulsions. Marine Le Pen's national rally ended cooperation with the AfD in 2024 after remarks by one of its lawmakers about members of the Nazi SS. National Rally President Jordan Bardella spoke to Bloomberg over the weekend. His words are spoken by a translator.
5: You know, because our positions with that political party became too divergent, we were led to break our political ties. But I note that, under electoral pressure from the AfD in Germany today, Chancellor Merz's government has been pushed to restore border controls, recognizing the significance of migration, which is the greatest challenge Europe will face in the coming decades, and it poses a risk to our European societies of disappearance. Disappearance of their culture, disappearance of their identity, disappearance of their language, of their traditions. We must protect our culture and our identity, and it is clear that the rise of patriotic parties in Europe is awakening an awareness of this, which I welcome.
2: Jordan Bardella also told Bloomberg that France should rethink its support for Ukraine, arguing Kyiv should offer something in return for European military assistance.
1: Russia's Foreign Minister Sergei Lavrov has accused Germany of wanting war with Moscow, quote, again. It comes after Berlin ordered the closure of Russia's consulate in Bonn and of the Russian House Cultural Center. Germany will also tighten border controls for Russian nationals. Germany has blamed Russia for an explosive-laden drone that was discovered at Leipzig Airport last month. Russia has denied that claim. Here is Sergei Lavrov.
6: Some kind of crashed drone was found in Leipzig, Germany, at the airport. They decided that the drone resembled those used by the Russian Federation. They cannot confirm that this is a definitive conclusion.
1: In comments published on Telegram by Russian state TV channel Vesti, Lavrov went further, saying that the closures mark what he called the beginning of a real war. Moscow has been ramping up its confrontational rhetoric as part of a campaign to increase pressure on the West. The Kremlin said that it will close Russian branches of Germany's Goethe Institute in retaliation.
2: U.S. envoys Steve Witkoff and Jared Kushner met Ukrainian President Volodymyr Zelensky in Kyiv yesterday to discuss a way to end Russia's war in Ukraine. It came after the pair met President Putin in Moscow for 3 hours on Saturday. Witkoff says those talks made progress and produced new ideas which they brought to Kyiv.
3: I would say that we've had very meaningful discussion, substantive, important, and we are very encouraged. And we look forward to continuing this day as long as it takes.
2: Steve Witkoff speaking yesterday. Zelensky declined to elaborate on those ideas, but says the talks also covered a post-war prosperity plan for Ukraine. British, French and German national security chiefs later joined the discussions with further talks now planned. The Kremlin signalled no intention after Saturday's talks to back away from its military goals in Ukraine.
1: Now to the Middle East. Iran and the United States carried out their largest tanker strikes yet over the weekend. The tit-for-tat attacks pushed oil prices higher as both countries continue to escalate the six-month war. Iran said that it hit three US-linked ships taking an unauthorized route through the Strait of Hormuz in retaliation for American attacks on Iranian tankers. Bloomberg's John Herskovich has more.
7: It marks an escalation because commercial and energy shipping are increasingly becoming a direct target. The strikes suggest the conflict is settling into a cycle of retaliation that could be tough to break. And for the energy markets themselves, the actual loss of the three tankers is not the big thing, but the broader threat to oil flows to the Strait of Hormuz is.
1: Bloomberg's editor John Herskovich. U.S. Energy Secretary Chris Wright told CNN that there would be no let-up in the American naval presence in the Gulf. Meanwhile, Press TV says that Iran plans to declare a new restricted zone outside the Strait of Hormuz in the coming days. Brent crude futures this morning have been rising. They're up by 0.1% right now, trading at $96.42.
2: Five people are dead and five others are injured after an Amazon cargo plane overshot the runway while attempting to land at Miami International Airport. The incident took place as the jet arrived from Puerto Rico and slammed into multiple vehicles near the airport, trapping some inside, according to Miami-Dade Fire Rescue. The city's fire chief says crews were on the scene within seconds.
8: The airplane did strike a couple of vehicles. A couple of victims were actually trapped in the vehicles. In addition to that, we had a very complex fire. Engine compartments that were on fire, including a search and rescue of the pilot and co-pilot that were trapped in this aircraft.
2: Miami's fire chief, Raja Dallas, speaking there. Amazon confirmed that one of its planes, operated by 21 Air, experienced an incident when it attempted to land. The FAA says it will investigate the collision, and the National Transportation Safety Board said it is also starting a probe. And those are your top stories on the programme this morning. On the markets, the Stock 600 is down 0.1%. The FTSE 100 is 0.2% lower. We're looking at the energy prices continuing to rise for natural gas, up by 2.3% on the Dutch TTF benchmark. Oil prices, though, only slightly higher on the day, so pairing their earlier gains, $96.39 is where that's trading. The Japanese yen strengthening further against the US dollar now, 155, 0.8% stronger today as the Bloomberg Dollar Spot Index is 0.2% weaker. US markets closed today for the Labor Day holiday.
1: Okay. In a moment, we're going to be talking a bit about what we expect to hear from John Healey, the UK Chancellor. He's giving a speech in Coventry very soon. So we're going to bring that to you live as soon as we get it. But before that, a little story that caught my eye, and I was talking about it when I was in New York last week. This is apparently about the revival of British food, of interest in British food. There has been a series of new restaurants opening up in the US, and this has driven a lot of interest in British cuisine. Dean's in Soho, in New York, and other places too. So I ended up doing a little Turn on Bloomberg's weekend program. Do you watch The Weekender?
2: This is like Saturday Kitchen with Caroline Hepker is what I thought when I saw it. I was like, Caroline has laid out a row of dishes in front of her, and then it wasn't entirely clear whether you were supposed to like them or not at the start, because they gave such a downbeat introduction to how terrible they were all going to be. Quite frankly, they all looked quite nice, and I was looking up the name of the restaurant they were talking about.
1: Yeah, it was absolutely lovely. I did it with Christina Ruffini, who's the anchor, and her colleague Jeff over in the US. They were kind enough, yes, to have me on to do a little segment for the weekend programme. Hope you watch it. And it was also because one of our colleagues, Oliver Guy, has been writing about all of this, you know, actually reporting on the rise of British restaurants and pubs opening all over the US. And he basically said, which I hadn't really thought about, that the reason that he wrote the story in part was that he was looking at the US census. And there are millions and millions of Americans who identify as partly British or having British heritage. And so they've sort of got a built-in interest maybe in our food, which is not as bad as people always say.
2: No, can confirm, have spent, many years of my life, but many weeks of the past month in London where I have got to eat some of the delicious food that is available in as well. But these are names like in New York, we're talking about Dean's in Soho, Dame, Lord's, there's a Hawksmoor now in New York as well. And some of the sort of Mayfair establishments, the members clubs are also opening outputs or outlets or outposts in New York as well. There's even Annabelle's apparently has a New York outlet now, which is true. I mean, that should go back quite a long way the last time I heard anyone talking about being there, never having been myself. But look, it's a kind of an interesting trend to monitor, because we often think of some of the other European cuisines getting more of a look in, shall we say, than an Irish themed restaurant that I'm aware of yet.
1: What? Hang on a second. If you go to New York, you fall over Irish pubs.
2: Going in or out of them is the question. But more on the New York food scene from our colleague Oliver Guy. You'll find his story on Bloomberg.com.
1: The UK Chancellor John Healey will today lay out key elements of his economic plan as the countdown to the budget next month is underway. It's expected to focus on greater regional growth as a small pot of money to go towards it as well, whilst maintaining fiscal discipline. Bloomberg opinion columnist Rosa Prince joins us now for more. So what does John Healey have to prove with this speech? What do you think the vibes are going to be like?
9: Oh, the vibes. I think he's going to have to be doing two quite contradictory things, actually. So one is to almost make the case for replacing Rachel Reeves as Chancellor. What was the point of getting him in? What was so urgent, unless he's going to be doing something very different? And the other, on the completely the converse tack, is to be saying nothing much has changed. I'm going to be sticking to Rachel Reeves' fiscal rules. It's all about stability, so as to keep the bond markets on side. And we know that they've been nervous about Andy Burnham and potentially then his new chancellor. So I think what he's going to try to do to sort of square that circle is to say the thing that is different is the sense of optimism about the economy. So he's going to be painting quite a rosy picture, talking about business confidence improving and talking up the economy in kind of contrast to the sort of gloominess of Reeves and Starmer, which some do think almost set a bad tone for their whole administration by talking the economy down.
2: Well, I suppose the flip side of that is can the rhetoric really help to maintain, because we know that Andy Burnham's election has led to a boost for Labour in the polls as well. But, you know, is this a situation where you can actually, by just being a bit more positive about it, let's say, paper over some of the harsh economic realities with, you know, we know that what's been happening on bond markets has made the interest bill even bigger, which, you know, makes the budget even more complicated down the line.
9: Yeah, exactly. I mean, you would think that they would be far gloomier given what's been happening in the bond markets in the last week or two. I mean, good question. Can you talk up an economy by rhetoric alone? I don't think that's the case, and I don't think they would argue that that's the case. What they are trying to do here is to say we can take some smallish measures, perhaps a little bit of jiggery-pokery on what constitutes borrowing, for example, put in some carefully strategic investments particularly in the north of England, as you know, devolution and rebalancing the economy away from the capital is a big part of the Burnham project, and saying that that can have a tangible impact on growth. And of course, as Starmer himself argued, to be fair, it's all about growth. That's the only way that the British economy is going to turn around, and the only way to get those markets off their back. So I think he will have some concrete measures there. He will hope that they are not things that will make his budget even harder, and that the bond markets doesn't react negatively.
1: Yeah, absolutely. I mean, I was in the US last week. The US is growing at twice the pace of the UK. So that is the sort of major issue, isn't it? Along with inflation pressures, cost of living pressures from high energy prices in,

0: past few weeks or so, past month or so, since they've been a month and a half since they've been in power. I mean, I think one thing, it was a very assured performance. And, you know, you're watching the market reaction through that. There was none. Now, part of that, of course, is because there wasn't a huge amount of news in the speech, if any news at all. But I think what's been interesting for me, two things. One is that there has been a very consistent message from this government about what it intends to do. I think it's interesting that they're talking about, you know, at the budget, we'll hear more about fiscal devolution. You know, actually, Rachel Reeves was talking about that in her May's lecture in March. So this isn't sort of a Burnham Healy thing. This is something that the government was thinking, or the previous government was thinking about. And I think the other thing, for me at least, is that he's right to focus on the resilience of the UK economy and the economy appearing to be doing okay. And I think that actually sets a high bar for a lot of intervention at the budget, because I think trying to change things up, things seem to be going okay. And I think, yes, their higher borrowing costs are going to eat into his fiscal headroom, and we might have to hear about a little bit of fiscal consolidation to sort that out in the budget. But actually, the backdrop, productivity is picking up, productivity growth, the economy has been much more resilient to the Iran war than anyone thinks. So I think as we move closer to the budget, it'll be I think at least it'll be very important for the government not to, if you like, overplay its hand and think it has too much to do to change the trajectory. Because I think as things stand, the economy does look like it's turning a corner. It does look like things do look like they're looking up, notwithstanding, of course, all the challenges with the cost of living, and importantly, the cost of doing business, which is, you know, just as important as the cost of living. You know, it's households and businesses are facing this problem. So that's my overall take. But, you know, very assured performance. And I think it's very clear that both Burnham and Healy are singing from the same hymn sheet, and they have exactly the same sort of ideas in mind, which is, and it's a consistent message, and I think that's quite important.
1: And on the question of fiscal discipline, I mean, that was how this was framed to begin with before any of the announcements were made. Has the Chancellor managed to, you know, dispel any fears that perhaps this ambitious policy they have is going to require perhaps, you know, something that's going to put more pressure on gilts, essentially?
0: Yeah, I mean, I think one thing that I really took away, there was no mention of tax, or at least to my ear anyway, though of course we'd have to check the transcript, but he did focus on controlling spending and the idea of fiscal discipline being an underpinning of growth. And I think that's what the gilt market wants to hear. I think the one thing that...

0: focusing on devolution as something that could boost, you know, growth in every postcode being the goal for this government, but measures on reducing business regulation and pointing to implementing some previous promises around trying to speed up planning processes and whatnot. So I suppose some a little bit more detail on how exactly the Chancellor plans to do that, with this emphasis on innovation as well. So we wanted to bring this conversation to you on Bloomberg Radio this morning. It has been Bloomberg Daybreak Europe with myself and Caroline Hepker. We're now going to return to regular programming, already in progress.
1: A majority. Well, let's get more on the election results with Bloomberg's Christoph Rauwald in Berlin. Christoph, what does this mean for the future of Germany, but also the future of the Chancellor?
2: Well, for the Chancellor, it definitely adds a great amount of pressure on Friedrich Merz to deliver on some of the sweeping economic reforms that he has laid out. He wants to reform the income tax, Germany's very complex pension system, and in order to do that, he needs a robust mandate. He needs solid support from his own ranks and also within the ruling coalition with the Social Democrats. And that sort of level of support, obviously, is under quite a bit of pressure after last night's results, where his party, the Conservatives, suffered a major setback.
1: Christoph, do you think the AfD will manage to do some kind of coalition? They're now looking for partners.
2: That's a really interesting one to watch today. Ahead of the election, basically all parties essentially ruled out cooperating with the AfD. But the next days and weeks will essentially, I think, show if they manage to maybe find like some sort of defectors from like the future lawmakers that will be in the regional parliament or not. What the AfD leadership has been making very clear, also like in a press conference this morning here in Berlin, is that they will not compromise on any of the demands that they have been communicating ahead of the election when it comes to migration and other key policy topics that have been quite controversial in the run-up to the vote.
1: Christoph, does the Chancellor survive? I know there were rumors yesterday about someone possibly stepping in. I don't know if it's founded or anything.
2: Chancellor Merz, for now, still in place. Obviously, there are no direct calls for him to resign. But obviously, like behind the scenes, when you talk to lawmakers, when you talk to people on the ground within his party, the pressure is definitely increasing. And the challenges that are lying ahead in terms of like revive economic growth in Germany, he will really need the support from his own ranks to really push these things through, to really have like a tangible sort of effect on the economic prospect. And whether or not he can achieve that, I mean, it's a difficult question to answer right now, but the pressure is definitely rising.
1: Christoph, overall, why do you think the AfD were so popular? I know it's clearly, you know, frustrations over Russia, Ukraine, immigration and climate change. But out of all of them, is there one that really is the center?
2: It's a pretty complex set of like different aspects. I think migration definitely being one of the concerns. Inflation has definitely been sort of one of the key factors that have also been pretty dominant in the political debate. You already mentioned the rising energy costs here after Russia's invasion of Ukraine, and the need for Germany to basically transform its energy supply system in a very short amount of time, and it costs a lot of money basically. And right now the gas prices that we've been seeing are very high, and that is definitely weighing on consumers as well. So that definitely has helped the AfD.
1: Christoph, thank you so much. Christoph Rauwald there in Berlin. Coming up, the U.S. and Iran carried out a tit-for-tat tanker strikes over the weekend. We'll have the latest next, and this is Bloomberg.
3: 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The new

0: Welcome back to Bloomberg Markets, everyone. Now, let's quickly check on the markets. Look, stocks in general, first of all, are struggling for a bit of direction, remaining cautious trading as there's some pretty choppy oil prices offsetting this fresh bout of optimism around the AI trade. I'm looking at yen, 154.26. Again, the yen strengthening to its highest level since February, actually surpassing the peak reached after July's intervention. European stocks, again, pretty much unchanged. Cash trading in treasuries and U.S. equities closed for the Labor Day holiday. The big one we're watching out for is, of course, anything that's happening with the price of oil. And we'll have a very good confirmation, actually, of what the way forward is in Iran shortly with our reporters on the ground. You can see WTI 91.55 and Brent at 96.74. Now, France will head to the polls to elect its next president in April and May of next year. The country will be replacing Emmanuel Macron, who's serving his second and final term, while Marine Le Pen's National Rally Party views this as its strongest opportunity to take power. So I sat down with an exclusive conversation with Jordan Bardella. He's president of the far-right party, and I started by asking if the party will refrain from having a no-confidence vote on the upcoming budget.
1: What is certain is that in this budget, we will very firmly oppose tax increases, increases in taxes on the French people, in a country where the overall tax burden is already among the highest of any developed economy. We will also very firmly oppose increases in taxes on businesses because the consequences for growth are significant and will be very significant tomorrow and after. Those will be our red lines in these budget discussions. But ahead of that, we will present to the French people and we will very likely make this public in October, a budgetary vision and a fiscal trajectory that we want to commit to for 5 years. Because in truth, the real budget debate will take place during the presidential campaign.
0: Jean-Luc Mélenchon is talking about canceling debt.
2: Oui, mais c'est le monde.
1: This is an imaginary world, the world fantasized by the far left, which too often forgets that economics, the very definition of this discipline, is first and foremost about confidence. You don't cancel debt, because canceling debt, which in addition is held by the state, so in a sense, this 20% would be a zero-sum operation and would lead to a loss of confidence among all creditors. So this relationship of trust that unites France and its creditors is extremely precious. And for several years, France has failed to honor that trust, and we intend to restore France's credibility, legitimacy, and stability in Europe, but also around the world.
2: Et nous entendons rétablir la confiance, la légitimité, la stabilité de la France en Europe, mais aussi dans le monde.
0: You and Marine Le Pen seem to disagree on quite a lot of themes away from pension reform. You sounded cautious about the idea to find women wearing the Islamic scarf. You also have a slightly different account of why pro-business advisor François Durvy has left the campaign. How will you manage these increasing differences with Marine Le Pen?
2: Il n'y a pas de division. Après, je vous dis, on n'est pas des clones.
1: There is no division. As I've said, we're not clones. Sometimes people criticize us because we don't express exactly the same idea or thought using precisely the same words. We each have our own sensitivities, we each have our own backgrounds, but I want her to be elected president of the Republic. I'm going to put all of my energy into this battle, and she currently carries on her shoulders, since according to all the polls, she is projected to win, even though nothing is decided and we'll have to campaign, the hope of our country's rebirth and above all, the prospect of stability.
2: L'horizon de la stabilité.
0: Are you and Marine Le Pen going to meet with Donald Trump during the campaign? And as the U.S. actually pulls back from Europe, what could be a French-U.S. relationship look like if the RN win?
2: Y a un lien transatlantique qui est très fort.
1: There is a very strong transatlantic relationship that we naturally want to deepen and maintain. But we also have to be capable of asserting ourselves as a power and defending our interests. The real problem with France for years has been that we have been incapable of asserting ourselves and defending our interests. Donald Trump, like many of the world's major leaders today, speaks the language of power, sovereignty, and the defense of national interest.
2: De la défense de l'intérêt national.
0: On Ukraine, Louis Alliot, who is the vice president of the National Rally, said on French TV that if Marine Le Pen wins the presidency, they would have to turn off the tap regarding military and financial aid to Ukraine. Do you agree?
2: Cette guerre dure depuis très longtemps.
1: This war has been going on for a very long time, and for years we have been calling for a ceasefire and for sufficient security guarantees to be given to Ukraine. So this is not about abandoning Ukraine. France has commitments. It supports Ukraine and will have to continue that commitment to enable Ukraine to protect its borders and its territorial integrity in a conflict that has claimed hundreds of thousands of victims since 2022. But we cannot indefinitely finance a war effort, first without anything in return. And the Americans at least had the intelligence to demand something in return, with utilization of rare earths as guarantees for the loans and resources provided to Ukraine. And above all, giving another state resources that we ourselves no longer have. We are drowning in debt, we are drowning in deficits, and it is irresponsible to make spending commitments and promises of financial support to a country without any guarantees.
2: On
0: technology, do you want more databases in France, and would you cut the reliance of NVIDIA for French companies?
2: L'intelligence artificielle fait partie des plus grandes mutations.
1: Artificial intelligence is one of the greatest transformations facing European societies, Western societies, and every country in the world. What I do not want is for France to fall behind in a way that would undermine its competitiveness in new technologies in coming years.
2: Je l'ai dit, on a en France les meilleurs chercheurs en matière.
1: As I've said, we have in France the best AI researchers. So we need to recreate the conditions for an economic ecosystem that supports the development of our startups, such as Mistral, as well as everyone who wants to invest in artificial intelligence. I think there are two things we need to do. First, we need to stop regulating technologies before they're even created. The regulatory policies implemented by France and by the European Union bureaucracy have caused considerable harm. Second, the tech investors I meet and speak with tell us that they need abundant, inexpensive electricity to enable the deployment of artificial intelligence.
2: Abondante, pas chère et bon marché pour permettre le déploiement de l'intelligence artificielle.
0: Well, that was our interview with the France National Rally president, Jordan Bardella. Now, coming up, we'll discuss the outlook for energy prices with Amrita Sen, founder and market intelligence director at Energy Aspects. That's next, and this is Bloomberg.

0: markets. 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

bringing you up-to-the-minute news whenever and wherever it happens. I'm David Gura in Aspen, Colorado, and this is Bloomberg.

0: This is Bloomberg Markets. Now, no end in sight for the conflict in the Middle East. The U.S. and Iran carried out tit-for-tat tanker strikes over the weekend. The U.S. military struck three Iranian crude tankers, while Iran said it hit three U.S.-linked ships in retaliation. Bloomberg's Abir Abu Amar joins us now from Dubai. Abir, thank you for joining us. So exactly what happened over the weekend? It feels like it's an escalating crisis.
1: Yeah, continuation of the escalation, Francine. So it started at the start of last week where we saw a return to the military escalation in the region, and then it carried on into the weekend into the Strait of Hormuz, with the U.S. saying that it hit three Iranian-linked vessels, downing one, destroying one, as a matter of fact, and then Iran retaliating by hitting back. So we're seeing a continuation of some sort to this dangerous escalation in the region, of course, driving Brent crude prices higher. And this is really the impact of what we're seeing on energy markets. You're seeing Brent very close to that $100 on the barrel mark, yet again dragging with it other, of course, crude products, including natural gas, including diesel in the United States, that is at an all-time high. So this is, of course, dangerous with the midterm elections in the United States looming. Goldman Sachs, Francine, as a matter of fact, put out a report suggesting that if these tit-for-tat escalations in the Strait of Hormuz do continue, we might see a return to $120 return on Brent crude prices. All of this is, of course, happening. We just heard reports from Iran saying that a deal between Iran and Oman to reach some kind of mechanism in the Strait of Hormuz is at the final stages. Of course, we've reported that multiple times before, but now we're hearing that it is, in fact, at the final stages, could be announced, could be part of this restricted zone that was announced by Iran yesterday. And of course, this will set yet another dangerous escalation in the Strait of Hormuz, because it's just unlikely that the United States will agree to whatever terms Iran and Oman have set out for the Strait of Hormuz, because Iran will likely want to assert dominance over the crucial waterway. And of course, the ramifications of that we're already seeing on the Brent crude price, that is edging a little bit higher this morning. 0.4, you're seeing now. So a moderation from the gain that it had in the morning here.
0: Longer term, what kind of impact could we see on energy markets?
1: So that is the impact. Essentially, what we're seeing right now is, again, Brent at $100 a barrel. Longer term, if this were to continue, and Francine, to be quite frank, this looks like it will continue, because there is, or there doesn't seem to be, a return to the negotiating table at any point. We also had some reports about Iran possibly going or having gone to Qatar to discuss the state or the status of the three pilots that were arrested in Qatar at the start of this war. But a return to the wider negotiations, to that MOU, if you remember, that was signed over 2 months ago at this point, that doesn't seem likely. So the escalation in Brent crude itself could very much be there. That 120 that Goldman had touted could very much happen. But then the discrepancy that we've reported on multiple times through the course of this war between Brent, between oil, and crude products, again, that includes natural gas, with the winter in Europe coming up, that could provide a very dangerous, essentially, escalation to the price of these products, and the ramifications that would have, essentially, on the economy or economic conditions in Europe, and of course, the wider world at this point.
0: Abir, thanks so much. Abir Abu Amar there in Dubai. Now joining us for more on the outlook for energy prices is Amrita Sen, founder and market intelligence director at Energy Aspects. Amrita, thank you so much for joining us. I mean, we're seeing clearly a rebound in Chinese oil buying, which is driving up some of the prices. How much more oil does China need right now?
2: Well, look, I just was in China just a couple of weeks ago, and I think one of the biggest takeaways is that what happened in May, June was very much a test by the government to see what is the lowest they can survive on without importing any Middle Eastern crude. It was a test. They succeeded, I'd say, with flying colors, given how resilient the Chinese economy was, and it managed to switch over to a lot of the green energies, electric cars, electric trucks, and so on. But now, domestic diesel, particularly very tight, gasoline tight as well. Petrochemical stocks are very, very low as well. Winter demand seasonally picks up, so China does have to run more. And as a result of that, we are seeing crude imports pick up. So just for some numbers, just to give you some numbers, the peak in Chinese crude imports was in February this year, about 12.7, 12.9 million barrels per day. It went down by nearly 6 million barrels per day in June of this year. And now in September, our cargo tracking nowcast suggests that imports will be about 10 million barrels per day. So we've gained almost 3 million barrels per day from the lows. We're not expecting China to go back all the way, but that's a substantial increase at a time when Hormuz flows remain disrupted.
0: Yeah, I mean, are they ramping up again, even if they're not back at pre-war levels? You know, how much more will China be buying? And is this to replenish stockpiles, or could this be sustained buying?
2: No, this is nothing to do with replenishing stockpiles, because that number, they're not going to buy to replenish stockpiles at these kind of price levels. For that, prices need to go to $70 or even lower, which isn't happening anytime soon. As I mentioned, they need to run refineries, and that's why they are looking at running more and buying more crude.
0: Amrita, what does that mean for the price of oil in general? So I think we have Brent, you know, closing in on $100. WTI is not too far behind.
2: Yeah, we think, especially given China's return, India's buying more as well. And inventories, Francine, this is the thing I think the market's missing. The pace at which inventories are drawing down has accelerated so much in crude just over the last 2 weeks. We've seen over 120 million barrels draw down. I really think crude is poised to take a significant leg higher. Of course, we've been talking about diesel and gasoline prices being super high, and they need to stay high. But I think crude is about to close that gap to cracks, which has historically been the case. But we've had a buffer in crude, and now that's gone away. And China, which helped us rebalance, is no longer helping, because it actually is buying about 3 million barrels per day more than in June.
0: Amrita, do you see some kind of solution through the Strait of Hormuz? I know Oman was looking, for example, at, you know, I guess a new route still through the Strait of Hormuz that could have been operated. We don't, you know, sometimes it's half the traffic that's going through, sometimes it's less. How long can we stay like this for?
2: Well, unfortunately, I think this is the new normal, right? For a while, I don't see either side being able to de-escalate. We use a different methodology for our cargo tracking for Hormuz, because, as you know, AIS vessels or AIS signals are turned off. So we're using satellite monitoring. Hormuz traffic had risen to 8 million barrels per day for crude oil by the end of August. But again, attacks rose, and over the first week of September, we've seen loadings and vessels kind of move lower again. And remember, we've also seen Houthi attacks reduce Saudi exports from Yanbu, the Red Sea. So net-net, we've actually not gained very much, even though the Hormuz volumes have gone up. I just think you're going to get more erratic flows like we are seeing right now, and that will remain the case.
0: Is there anything that the Saudis can do to take more of a grapple on this?
2: Again, they're doing everything they can. They have diverted some oil from Siddiqueer, which is for Europe, and they are also ramping up through Ras Tanura for their Asian customers. But again, a lot of this is not in their hands, right? They had been, and they have been, investing in optionality. That is something Prince Abdulaziz really believes in. That's why Yanbu was able to supply Asia through much of this conflict. But now, of course, they are having to face the dual impact of the Houthi attacks and, of course, Hormuz, which every other producer faces as well.
0: Amrita, overall, I mean, at some point, I don't know if we go above 100, 110 and maybe stay there, and I don't know for how long, does this destroy demand?
2: I don't think crude is what matters for demand destruction. What matters is products prices. You know, I keep getting asked, oh, people were very bullish crude oil, it never went there. Well, firstly, we never said it would go above 120, and that has happened already in the past. But the biggest thing is it's products prices, right? Diesel prices at $200 is absolutely at demand reduction levels. That is where we are almost, right? Gasoline needs to be at $160. It is products that does the work for demand. And regardless of where crude has been and is, products are already there. This is the only way we can balance the market. I'm just saying, in the short term, products has done all the work to balance. I think crude will come up. I do think it's really poised to rip in the short term. But ultimately, that $200 diesel price, and we've hit record highs in the US today on retail diesel again, that isn't coming down anytime soon, because every refinery is already maxed out.
0: Amrita, thank you so much. As ever, Amrita Sender of Energy Aspects with the very latest on the price of energy. Coming up, a global bank's about to take center stage as investors await critical rate decisions. We look ahead to that next, and this is Bloomberg.

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0: Well, this is Bloomberg Markets. Now, global investors have a busy 2 weeks on their calendars. The ECB is expected to raise rates this week, while the Fed, the BOE, and the BOJ all meet next week. Well, joining us now is Bloomberg's Jamie Rush. Jamie, great to speak to you. I mean, there's just a lot going on. So, you know, the Fed is probably the most immediate one because we have the big number, inflation number on Friday. What are we expecting?
1: Well, our US team are expecting core inflation of 0.2% on the month. That's the consensus. Yep. It shouldn't be down to one print to determine a Fed decision. It probably will be. If it comes in soft, they'll hold. If it comes in hot, they'll hike. But I think the interesting bit would be, what if it does come in at just 0.2? Where does that leave you? And then it becomes not so much about the economic data, but about what message is it that Warsh wants to send. He'll have the option then to be strategic. And I think actually, if it were me, I would hike, get it out of the way, and save yourself some bother further down the line, because then you get the credibility boost. You may even see long-term yields fall, and that would help. So I would go for it, but we'll see how he wants to manage that.
0: Yeah, and credibility, I mean, I was going to ask you about weakness in the U.S. economy, but does it actually just go back to Kevin Warsh's credibility to, you know, just he started the job not too long ago. That's the message he needs to send.
1: I think so. I mean, you've got U.S. Treasuries, 10-year yields at 4.8%. Yeah. Longer in the curve, it's worse. I mean, you want to do something about that. Trump will want something to be done about that. And the best thing you can do is send a credible, clear message on the economy and on the Fed policy. Get that premium down.
0: Jamie, what's your take on ECB?
1: Well, they're going to hike, aren't they? Because they told us so, pretty much. So the key question is, what is going to happen thereafter? I mean, we know that forward guidance is basically dead in the U.S. I don't think they're quite ready to shed that at the ECB yet, so we may get something useful from Lagarde on the path ahead. But I don't know, we've got high gas prices, as we heard in your segment just before. At the same time, the Eurozone economy, well, the labour market's not all that tight. We've got wage data out this morning, it's quite, you know, it's weakening off. So that's good. So I don't think we'll probably have to hike as much as the market is expecting. I mean, this could well be the last hike, but we'll have to see.
0: I mean, we've heard, you know, Joachim Nagel doing a couple of comments here and there. Is there a risk that spreads widen because of political concerns?
1: I mean, they don't want to be seen as being soft on inflation at this moment, right. Do they? I mean, obviously, they've got a lot of other stuff going on, a lot of budgets being determined. Yeah. Now is not the time for the ECB just to be like completely complacent about that, about those sort of fiscal risks as well. So, it could easily see. We're already seeing that the hawkish sentiment among ECB board members and governing council members is increasing, right? And that trend's been happening for a little while.
0: Bank of England.
1: Yep.
0: So we heard from the Chancellor this morning, and then we have the budget October 28th. Again, it's quite difficult to operate in between these parameters.
1: Yeah, well, I don't think we heard anything from Healy to suggest that policy is going to be vastly different. We didn't learn much. Bank of England, they basically have less pressure than the ECB to act because it just takes longer for gas prices to affect inflation, just the way it's designed, regulated prices. So they don't have to do anything now. But if this stays, if the strait stays shut, if gas prices stay high, I mean, they'll have to do the same as everyone else, and they'll be hiking too. So we'll see. But for now, they can just wait.
0: I mean, Jamie, really quickly, this is the problem, right, is that it really almost depends on energy prices, and that's out of our control. That's what happens in the Strait of Hormuz.
1: Yep, and as we heard, I mean, there's no end in sight, is there, if you think about the interest between the US and Iran and also Israel, that third party, which is crucially important to negotiations, even though they're not at the table, they're miles apart. And so it seems very hard to imagine that there's going to be a significant improvement anytime soon.
0: Jamie, thank you so much. Jamie Rush there with the very latest, of course, on some of these central banks. Now, coming up on Bloomberg Markets, Ozan Tarman, Vice Chair of Deutsche Bank. There'll be quite a lot going on when it comes to yen markets. They'll talk macro trends and, of course, how you invest in these kind of markets. This is Bloomberg.
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0: Welcome to Bloomberg Markets. I'm Tom McKenzie in London. Coming up, stocks waver with a big week ahead for markets. US CPI and an ECB decision loom while the yen surges. Oil prices remain volatile as Iran says a Strait of Hormuz deal with Oman could be just days away. And a political shock in Germany as the far-right AfD scores an historic state election victory. Let's get to the markets then. With that volatility again in the oil price, we're seeing Brent at around $97 a barrel. We'll get to that picture cross-asset briefly. But here's the picture across the equity markets then. You're largely unchanged across the benchmark European stocks 600 so far in the session. The FTSE 100 here in the UK just adding 7 points so far in the session. US futures for the reopen on Tuesday currently pointing low by just 3 points. NASDAQ futures looking, though, a little bit brighter, looking to add 0.2%. The AI optimism is there. It has, though, been slightly overshadowed, again, by the geopolitics and higher oil prices. This is the picture, then, when it comes to the oil price story. Close to $97 a barrel, up 0.6%. Goldman Sachs warning we could get to 120 on Brent if those tensions continue. Germany's debt course in focus on the back of that victory for the AfD, the far-right party. 335 right now on the benchmark 10-year. Yields up just 1 basis point. The Japanese yen is certainly front and center today, surging 1%, as you can see, versus the US dollar at 154.53. We continue to monitor that story. Gold at 4,405, a little softer on the yellow metal by 0.5%. So, investors still digesting a blowout August jobs report, of course, stateside, what it could mean for the Fed's next move. White House Council of Economic Advisers Chair Chris Phelan says the report shows the US labor market remains strong. He spoke with Bloomberg's Michael McKee and Isabel Lee.
1: What matters to people is what they bring home at the end of the week, which is a combination of hourly earnings and how many hours you get to work. Part of the booming economy that we're having in the labor market that was shown up in this month is not just showing up in wages, but showing up in hours, which are, when you combine hours and wages, average weekly earnings are outstripping inflation.
2: Going back to McKee's point, Mike McKee, diesel from the pump hit its highest ever level. It's around $4 a gallon. And the president has called the affordability issue a Democratic hoax. Is that how the CEA sees it as well? Is this a concern too, to bring those numbers down?
1: It's affordability has always been a focus of this administration. It matters to us. We're doing specific things to make things more affordable for the American people. I think part of it is beef prices. Specific actions to bring beef prices down, temporarily allowing some South American beef to come in, but also specific actions, for instance, to increase the shockingly low herd size in the United States, and then to make it easier for ranchers to bring their cattle directly to the market as opposed to going through, which is essentially a small number of middlemen to process it. This administration, again, looks at specific problems and tries to find ways to ameliorate them.
3: Forgive me for asking a question this way, but the president says that when the economy is booming, we should be lowering interest rates, which would seem to be counter to what conventional economics would call for. He also says that he's going to stop trading with countries that have a trade surplus with the U.S. if the Fed doesn't cut rates. And I'm wondering, should Americans just... You can't speak for the president, you say, but should Americans just kind of ignore what he's saying when his advice or his comments on the economy don't make a lot of sense?
1: Well, let's get back to what the business about whether you should cut or raise rates when the economy does well. Chairman Warsh was very specific in his Jackson Hole speech to say that what he looks at to decide whether to increase or decrease rates is how inflation is doing, where it is, where it's been trending, and that he pretty much specifically ruled out that things like the labor market are going to determine whether or not, or what interest rate decisions should be.
0: Well, that was White House Council of Economic Advisors Chair Chris Phelan speaking to our colleagues, of course, in the U.S. Let's bring in Ozan Tahmin now, Vice Chair of Global Macro at Deutsche Bank. Ozan, there's a lot that we could talk to you about, and we're going to get your views across these markets. But let's start on the U.S. then, as we build up towards this inflation print on Friday that could be decisive in terms of whether or not they go on September the 16th with a hike. What are your expectations? If we get in, there's various scenarios. If we get inflation in line with estimates, 0.2 on a monthly basis, does that lock in a hike, or how much debate is there within the FOMC if we just get on consensus inflation?
4: I hear you. It's wonderful to be here, Tom, especially to do this all with you, almost like Arsenal Chelsea. Congrats on yesterday.
0: Yes, we'll take a picture.
4: Look, if it's in line, you jump right into it. It's very key what the market does with it. If market still stays at 65-70% odds of them going for it, leave aside, whether it's the right thing to do or not, then I think Walsh and the Hawks may be pushed to go for it, to go for that hike. Then the in-walk thing to say, it will be okay, because like when he said in the June presser, when he first changed the game by being hawkish in the first presser, oh, it will be okay, by being hawkish, he may control the long end, we'll all be tame, you know, equities will be all right. I have my doubts about that. At the end of the day, glass half full of Ozan and Binky Chada may prove correct at the end of the year. But if he's pulled into a hike, then we may first wobble. It's all a bit funny after, you know, supposedly being not data dependent, no forward guidance, etc. What are we down to, Tom? Where the first decimal will run down or up to on Friday?
0: Yeah.
4: If you get something like 0.3 on the core, and you know, if you want to go even more micro, over 0.28, over 28 points, then market thinks, you know, some key fast money thinks he may go for it. If you go lower towards low 20s, then he'll hold. I don't think that's the way to play it. You should hike or hold much more on fundamentals than dice on one number.
0: Okay, so right now, your expectation is they go with a hike?
4: Official DB expectation is they go for a hike. Yep. Matt Luzzetti, my partner in success, even goes for two hikes. Personally, my feel is Waller, Williams, even Powell, that center is important. Mm. So the question you started with, inline is very, I mean, if it's lower, then I think he will be given the way out. Inline will be very, very interesting. I'm still not that convinced that he will be quote-unquote pushed or, in quotation marks, bullied into a hike. That center may prove quite strong, and they may skip unless it's a blowout CPI and PPI numbers.
0: Is there a further risk to credibility for this Fed if they skip?
4: One person are all the same, four or five people. The person who said after the June hawkishness, that was the wonderful thing to do, everything will now be under control, when it wasn't. In July, even though it was only 30% priced in, the key fast money people who wanted him to hike didn't, then they said, okay, it will be horrible for equities and rates will now go to 5%. Rates sold off for other reasons. Equities were almost at all-time highs. And then another thing that you will bring up, Bessent intervention, the whole twist, and the Japan intervention, one of the stories of the morning, 154.45 yen.
0: Yep.
4: Our same friend is against all that as well. He or she is fiscal dominance. We're in fiscal trouble. Sooner or later, TY should go 5%. Maybe we'll have trust bonds in four or five countries. Versus, mostly in real money, in minority, people who believe financial repression may end up winning. It may not be that futile what Japanese authorities or Bessent are doing on the yen, on the long end, and that may give us equities some time. And now I'll bring the other big hyped word. If you give markets some time, then AI will do the talking itself, and that will take us to new all-time highs.
0: Okay, I want to get to Japan, but one more question now on what's happening, because you talk about Bessent and his attempt to at least manage yields at the long end. Is it your expectation? You assume we get to 5% on the 10-year by the end of this year, and do equities weather that? At what point do yields become a challenge, higher yields become a challenge for equities?
4: Big stakes, my friend. I mean, last summer, in 25 summer as well, in some of these smaller macro dinners I do, one very influential investor, not Sandra Kimmler, said to me, to my very small table, what if we have a trust moment? Ozan keeps talking about trust moment. What if we have it in US, UK, France, and Japan at the same time? Exactly last year, this time, day after Labor Day, when we are truly back to school, it happened for our guilds for 4 hours. then we never looked back. You know, CPI tame markets. Mm-hmm. This time around, already in summer we started, so markets are gunning for it. I think it's really high stakes. Just in the Frankfurt macro dinner I had on Thursday, a majority did vote for we will first see higher than 5% on US 10-year. It's almost like a coin toss. It almost depends on the CPI. My personal feeling, if it does hike, even though it's very in vogue to say it's the right thing to do probably and it will control the long end, market is never satisfied with just one. Then they will side more with my Luzetti, they will want more, then we may go more towards 5%. Will equities take it? I think eventually they may, but again, back to my point, in short term, I think they may wobble a bit. Road to 8,000 binky, which now seems a bit conservative, looking at other forecasts, maybe a bit more wobbly than people think. In Frankfurt, it was almost benign. People were talking, you know, even from European point of view, American AI, great story, they're hiking for the right reason, will be okay. Inshallah, but I think it will be more up and down.
5: Okay, so we get a hike, we get a bit of equity market wobble, and it doesn't necessarily cap the sell-off at the long end when it comes to US bonds. What do you make of the action around the yen today? Are you starting to see investors looking at a normalization in Japan and starting to position for that?
4: Exactly right. Even in Frankfurt, these talks were starting. In trade idea sessions, JGBs very much in vogue, going long yen in vogue. This used to be absolute minority just a week to 10 days ago. And the moments like last week, right, whether it was intervention, whether it was Takata-san talking about 50 basis points, etc., the moment yen turned, S&P turned, and long yen calmed down. This is all one team versus dollar-yen, you know, despite all the interventions going back towards 165, S&P selling off, TY going to 5%. That's the other team. The stronger yen team is a minority, always a good sign. Positioning is not that crowded. GPIF. Believe in, like, we also took back our hike from October to now. More consecutive hikes coming in, let alone a 50 basis points, may end up helping things. Look, Asia FX is the only one, like, the last one remaining. China is already, obviously China. Korea, when I was in Singapore and Hong Kong in June, everybody was perplexed about Korea because equities were going crazy, but because of flows, won was not joining it. Now it's the star currency of the month. Which one is remaining? Mm-hmm. Yen. So that may be the big surprise upside trade or fall.
5: A normalization in Japan poses an additional challenge to the treasury markets if you get buyers or holders of treasuries in Japan unwinding to allocate additional assets.
4: I hear you.
5: So Japan, how much of that is in the short term,
4: yes, but in the medium term, I think Besant would take victory there.
5: Yeah, okay.
4: Back down to 150, 145s. Nikkei doing very well. He's taking a victory lap. First, the shine, I understand, yes, short term, the flow may go to Japan, but overall, it's a good thing for overall global markets. It's much better than 165. What was this for? All lost situation.
5: What assumptions are you making, because you brought up AI, that the hype word at the moment, what assumptions are you making about the durability of AI capex spend into next year?
4: Another good question. I always bring up, you're a football man, so I'm not even sure we're in the 70th, 80th minute of this match. Obviously, we're not in first half, but I think first we need to make the whole circle, make the whole bubble bigger before we pop it. I understand all the hesitations. There will be days that we worry about a lot. When we worry about it, we will worry about private credit too. Remember that word? Nobody's mentioning it anymore.
5: Is there complacency in credit right now?
4: Complacency, or yeah, again, same game. If I'm right about a hike potentially shaking things a bit on equity, that will shake spreads too. Another thing, politics, all these elections, Germany just last weekend, France to come, Italy to come. That's also a worry for higher fiscal, higher rates crowd. Who pushes them back? AI, saying they may hike for the right reasons, AI, etc. Our Mark Wall, we expect a hike on Thursday from ECB, but now he's mentioning that she may also go for it in December. I'm very close to Mark, so I'm like, but would that be a mistake into a supply shock?
5: Yeah.
4: He goes, yeah, there is a supply shock, but there's also a demand shock. Europe also has a good AI story, so huge stakes.
5: Okay.
4: Big debates.
5: Ozan, big debates, and you're giving some clarity for us and a steer in terms of how to think about these debates that are reshaping the global economy. Ozan, thank you for your
4: Always
5: insights, of course. Ozan Tahman, Vice Chair of Global Macro at Deutsche Bank. Coming up, a major victory then, talking of political risk, for Germany's far-right party. Bloomberg's Oliver Crook dives into the AfD's best ever state election result. We have the update coming up. This is Bloomberg.
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0: très fermement dans.
1: What is certain is that in this budget, we will very firmly oppose tax increases. Increases in taxes on the French people, in a country where the overall tax burden is already among the highest of any developed economy. We will also very firmly oppose increases in taxes on businesses because the consequences for growth are significant and will be very significant tomorrow and after. Those will be our red lines in these budget discussions. But ahead of that, we will present to the French people, and we will very likely make this public in October, a budgetary vision and a fiscal trajectory that we want to commit to for 5 years. Because in truth, the real budget debate will take place during the presidential campaign.
0: Il va avoir lieu pendant la campagne présidentielle.
2: Jean-Luc Mélenchon is talking about canceling debt.
0: Oui, mais c'est le monde. Le monde imaginaire et le monde fantasme.
1: This is an imaginary world, the world fantasized by the far left, which too often forgets that economics, the very definition of this discipline, is first and foremost about confidence. You don't cancel debt, because canceling debt, which in addition is held by the state, so in a sense this 20% would be a zero-sum operation and would lead to a loss of confidence among all creditors. So this relationship of trust that unites France and its creditors is extremely precious. And for several years, France has failed to honor that trust, and we intend to restore France's credibility, legitimacy, and stability in Europe, but also around the world.
0: Et nous entendons rétablir la confiance, la légitimité, la stabilité de la France en Europe, mais aussi dans le monde.
2: You and Marine Le Pen seem to disagree on quite a lot of themes away from pension reform. You sounded cautious about the idea to find women wearing the Islamic scarf. You also have a slightly different account of why pro-business advisor François Durvy has left the campaign. How will you manage these increasing differences with Marine Le Pen?
0: Il n'y a pas de division. Après, je vous dis, on n'est pas des clones.
1: There is no division. As I've said, we're not clones. Sometimes people criticize us because we don't express exactly the same idea or thought using precisely the same words. We each have our own sensitivities. We each have our own backgrounds. But I want her to be elected president of the Republic. I'm going to put all of my energy into this battle. And she currently carries on her shoulders, since according to all the polls, she is projected to win, even though nothing is decided and we'll have to campaign, the hope of our country's rebirth and, above all, the prospect of stability.
0: L'horizon de la stabilité.
2: Are you and Marine Le Pen going to meet with Donald Trump during the campaign? And as the U.S. actually pulls back from Europe, what could be a French-U.S. relationship look like if the RN win?
0: Y a un lien transatlantique qui est très fort.
1: There is a very strong transatlantic relationship that we naturally want to deepen and maintain. But we also have to be capable of asserting ourselves as a power and defending our interests. The real problem with France for years has been that we have been incapable of asserting ourselves and defending our interests. Donald Trump, like many of the world's major leaders today, speaks the language of power, sovereignty, and the defense of national interest.
0: De la défense de l'intérêt national.
2: On Ukraine, Louis Alliot, who is the vice president of the National Rally, said on French TV that if Marine Le Pen wins the presidency, they would have to turn off the tap regarding military and financial aid to Ukraine. Do you agree?
0: Cette guerre dure depuis très longtemps.
1: This war has been going on for a very long time, and for years we have been calling for a ceasefire and for sufficient security guarantees to be given to Ukraine. So this is not about abandoning Ukraine. France has commitments. It supports Ukraine and will have to continue that commitment to enable Ukraine to protect its borders and its territorial integrity in a conflict that has claimed hundreds of thousands of victims since 2022. But we cannot indefinitely finance a war effort, first without anything in return. And the Americans at least had the intelligence to demand something in return, with utilization of rare earths as guarantees for the loans and resources provided to Ukraine.
0: Dans la contrepartie du prêt et des moyens qui ont été donnés.
1: And above all, giving another state resources that we ourselves no longer have. We are drowning in debt, we are drowning in deficits, and it is irresponsible to make spending commitments and promises of financial support to a country without any guarantees.
0: Soutien financier à un pays sans aucune garantie.
2: On technology, do you want more databases in France, and would you cut the reliance of Nvidia for French companies?
0: L'intelligence artificielle fait partie des la plus grande mutation.
1: Artificial intelligence is one of the greatest transformations facing European societies, Western societies, in every country in the world. What I do not want is for France to fall behind in a way that would undermine its competitiveness in new technologies in coming years.
0: Je l'ai dit, on a en France les meilleurs chercheurs en matière.
1: As I've said, we have in France the best AI researchers. So we need to recreate the conditions for an economic ecosystem that supports the development of our startups, such as Mistral, as well as everyone who wants to invest in artificial intelligence. I think there are two things we need to do. First, we need to stop regulating technologies before they're even created. The regulatory policies implemented by France and by the European Union bureaucracy

0: have caused considerable harm. Second, the tech investors I meet and speak with tell us that they need abundant, inexpensive electricity to enable the deployment of artificial intelligence.
1: Abondante, pas chère et bon marché pour permettre le déploiement de l'intelligence artificielle.
2: Well, that was France National Rally President Jordan Bardella speaking to Bloomberg's Francine Lacroix. Meanwhile, the far-right Alternative for Germany party over in Germany, of course, scored its best ever result in the eastern state of Saxony-Anhalt on Sunday, pulling ahead of Chancellor Friedrich Merz's ruling Christian Democratic Union Party, or CDU, securing 43.8% of the state's votes. The AfD has now become Saxony-Anhalt's largest party, although it did fall short of securing a majority. Let's get the latest on these results and the shockwaves being sent across the body politic of Germany and bring in Bloomberg's Oliver Crook, who's on the ground for us in the German capital, Berlin, of course. Ollie, just frame this for us in terms of what it tells us about the changes underway in Germany when it comes to politics and the challenge for the Chancellor.
3: So this is a story of real dissatisfaction within Germany with the mainstream of politics. It is a story about political fragmentation. And again, a microcosm, one of Germany's 16 different states, Saxony-Anhalt, we should say, this is the one that is the most economically depressed. This is literally the poorest state within Germany where there is a lot of dissatisfaction. You have the AfD, the far-right party, really surging and doing far better, actually, in the end result than the polls had anticipated. Polls had them at about 40, 41, 42, 43%. They came in close to 44%. And support for the Chancellor's party, the CDU, absolutely collapsed below 18%. They were ruling the region, and now they've gone, you know, into this sort of political recession as they have across much of eastern Germany. So right behind me is the Chancellery. That's where Friedrich Merz generally is sitting. He is sitting, however, right now at a CDU strategy meeting. We will hear from the Chancellor in about an hour. Everyone will be watching very closely for how he's going to really spin this result, and how he's going to sort of cast the way forward. Because in many ways, this is a small German state. It's only about 2.3 million people within it. You know, Germany is a massive country, about 85 million, but it's seen really as another sort of referendum on the Chancellor of Germany, who is really very weak in terms of popularity since day one. He's stuck in a coalition he probably would rather not be in, rather than having the full power himself. And now, a year and a half later into his tenure, you know, you have real dissatisfaction in the economy, real sort of dissatisfaction in the politics. We spoke to the lobby group that represents the Mittelstand, the medium and size and small size businesses, saying that effectively Chancellor Merz has been a massive disappointment for all of those business owners. So going to be very interesting to hear from the Chancellor of Germany after that crushing defeat in Saxony-Anhalt in about an hour's time.
2: Ollie, is there a plan to respond to this, for either from the CDU, the SPD, other political establishment, political parties? What is the game plan, briefly?
3: Well, I think that's the big question. I don't think that there is a particularly new game plan. This has been this issue with Merz since the very beginning. He sort of laid out some policy initiatives, but he's stuck in a coalition with the sort of center left, so they can't really get on a sort of general track. Their priority has been sort of blocking the AfD and trying to come into power, but they now have the situation where they can't really decide whether they want to go with a conservative sort of right-wing government, cutting back the welfare state, making things easier for business, which is, of course, what much of the business community would like, or basically, you know, and so you have this SPD blocking that initiative. And that's the sort of identity crisis within fragmented politics here within Germany.
2: Ollie, fantastic update from Berlin. Thank you very much indeed. Coming up, the U.S. telling the crew of the Iranian oil tanker Kyolo to abandon ship ahead of strikes that sunk the vessel. We'll bring you the latest on the Strait of Hormuz. This is Bloomberg.
4: Take a not-so-random walk through hot topics in markets and

0: Welcome back. This is Bloomberg Markets. I'm Tom McKenzie in London. Let's check in on the markets then. Bit of a holding pattern across European stocks right now as they wait possibly for the US to re-enter the game, of course, tomorrow, given it is Labor Day stateside. Right now, European stocks are currently flat. The FTSE 100 is breaking through with some gains, up 17 points at 10,848. There's the US futures picture then. A little bit more optimism when it comes to the tech story. AI momentum getting a lift, it seems, from the release of the latest model from OpenAI on Friday. You certainly saw the read across to the Asian session today. NASDAQ 100 futures then pointed to gains of 0.2%. Let's flip the board and have a look cross asset. Really, the asset at the moment is the Japanese yen and the strength that we're seeing there, 154. So the yen is rallying 1% versus the US dollar. At $96 a barrel on Brent. We continue, of course, to monitor what's happening in and around the Strait of Hormuz, up 0.3%. So oil, higher oil again is the picture. 353 on the German benchmark 10-year. And not a huge reaction to the politics of Germany and the victory for the AfD in one state, but you are seeing yields up just one basis point. We continue to monitor the risk premium, of course, in German debt. And you've got gold just below 4,400, down 0.8%. The yellow metal under pressure so far in today's session. So to the geopolitics. Over the weekend, the US military striking three Iranian crude tankers, while Iran said it has hit three US-linked ships in retaliation. Bloomberg's Abir Abu Omar has been reporting on this from our bureau in Dubai and joins us now with the details. Abir, what is the latest?
1: Yeah, good morning, Tom. You just said it. Tit-for-tat attacks continuing in the Strait of Hormuz. Of course, this started at the beginning of last week where we saw a return to military escalation in the region, continuing into the weekend here on Saturday, the U.S. hitting three Iranian-flagged ships, destroying one of them, downing two others, Iran retaliating by hitting three other ships. And now we've heard reports earlier today, of course, about Iran and Oman being close to that mechanism, Tom, to restart movement in the Strait of Hormuz. Of course, we've reported multiple times that that mechanism was in the final stages. The latest reporting suggests it continues to be in the final stages. And we're just not sure how that's going to settle, of course, with the U.S. side, because it will probably be yet another mechanism of Iran trying to assert its power through the Strait of Hormuz. Of course, meanwhile, this is all driving energy prices higher. We woke up to Brent crude prices at around $97, $98 on the barrel, edging very close yet again to that $100 level. Goldman Sachs, as a matter of fact, reporting that we could see Brent near $120 per barrel if these tit-for-tat escalations in the Strait of Hormuz were to continue. Now, that would bring it back to levels last seen at the peak of this war, Tom. So all across, we're seeing escalations in the region, of course. And of course, no return to diplomacy seems to be at the table. Iran reporting that they were visiting Qatar earlier to talk about the three pilots that were arrested at the start, the three Iranian pilots that were arrested at the start of this conflict. But a return to these wider negotiations is nowhere to be seen. And this is all, of course, carrying its ramifications across energy prices when it comes to Brent crude and wider crude products, including diesel, U.S. diesel at an all-time high, and also natural gas in Europe edging higher this morning.
0: Yeah, that is the real pain point, isn't it, right now? Diesel and European gas, a gas picture, gas futures, and prices higher again, as you say, as we know that the build-up of gas in Europe is under pressure seasonally as well. Abir Abu Omar with the latest out of the region. Abir, thank you for that update. Here to get more analysis and more insights on what is happening in terms of the conflict and conflicts, frankly, shaping and reshaping global politics and weighing on markets. Let's bring in Anna Rosenberg then. She's head of geopolitics at the Amundi Investment Institute. Anna, always fantastic to get your insights on what is a turbulent world right now. Let's start in the Middle East then, and let's start with the latest lines that we're hearing from Iran about a potential pact, a potential agreement with Oman around some kind of control mechanism, some kind of agreement around shipping through the Strait of Hormuz. Is this potentially a step towards a broader agreement, or is this to be seen separate to any negotiations with the U.S.? How do you view that development?
2: I think it's the most important signpost to watch. We have to watch if this happens, and then the next signpost to watch is what does the U.S. say about it? Mm. They've been very quiet about this. There is not going to be a return to the status quo ante in the Strait of Hormuz, to how it was before the war started. We've been saying this since the onset, because the original attacks from the U.S. and Israel unleashed forces that you cannot put back. They are there now. The Strait of Hormuz is going to continue to see sporadic disruptions. But I think a potential corridor that improves the flow of ships through the region is possible. Now, of course, the US doesn't want to lose freedom of navigation, but the economic pressures are mounting on all sides. And at one point, they may have no choice but to allow Iran to reestablish some kind of control over Hormuz. And I think this is what we need to watch now. So our base case is we are in this tit for tat. We're not going back to a full war because it's in neither's interest. But economic pressures are mounting on both sides, the US and on Iranian side. And you could see some kind of very low level agreement around this corridor. I don't think that this would mean a diplomatic solutions to any of the other problems. But this is the key signpost to watch for markets. Yeah,
0: that's really interesting. The calculus seems to be from the US, from the Trump administration now, is that economic pressure, the embargo and the striking of tankers and additional sanctions and pressure on Iranian trading partners will bring such economic pain to Tehran that they will have to, at least, if not capitulate, moderate their stance. Is that not a scenario that could play out in 6 months?
2: Oh, yeah, it could take time. The thing is about the problem with getting the Iranians to do anything is that you have forces there, as I said, that are not controllable. When the power structure was changed through the attacks, you now have part of the government that is very ideological, radical. They are not interested in diplomacy. Part of the government still is. They're more pragmatic. And then you have a decentralized military structure, meaning that anyone that controls a missile launcher somewhere can disrupt the peace process, the negotiation process. That makes it really tricky to come to an agreement. But the key fear of the Iranian government is another uprising, and economic pressure increases that risk. And so I do think that this economic pressure makes the Iranian government a little bit more likely to walk back from its maximalist demands. Mm. So we need to come to an outcome that makes the Trump administration look victorious, the Iranian look victorious, and at the same time improves shipping somewhat. And I think a big fudge around this corridor is such a thing that we need to watch
0: and
2: closely.
0: And you think Qatar, the UAE, the Saudis, Jordan would be able to get on board with that at some point, a potential agreement, a mechanism between Iran and Oman? What are other regional players and how they're looking at this right now?
2: I think eventually it depends on what the details would be. I think eventually they would all benefit from a situation that is slightly more, you know, positive in terms of getting transit through the Strait of Hormuz. Mm. So you will still have military disruptions. You'd still have the occasional drone attack, which is another big thing that has changed since the war in the first place, that we now have drone warfare, which is a bit like guerrilla warfare. It's incredibly difficult to control. So we're going to have ongoing disruptions, but maybe a little bit more stability with this potential corridor. So watch what the US says. They've been very quiet, and I think that is interesting about this, because essentially it would mean them giving up on controlling freedom of navigation. But let's watch the space very carefully.
0: There are alternate routes now that are being used and developed in terms of getting, particularly when it comes to getting crude out of that region. Again, those may be supportive of the Trump administration's position on this, might say, well, the Strait itself is becoming a depreciating asset. Maybe Iran has more leverage over it, but it's less valuable than it once was. Is that a valid take as well, as some of these regional energy powers look at alternative routes and start to build the infrastructure around that?
2: No, absolutely. I mean, this is the key story of what we've seen in Hormuz. There is a massive need to diversify, and it has been happening. And we're seeing now about new railroads being built between Syria and Iraq that were, you know, not thought about recently. But now they're becoming more attractive. This is a feature of this new global world order that we are in, which I call a low trust world. Everyone needs to diversify. You can't put all your eggs in one basket, in one transit corridor. And we're going to see more of this. So new pipelines, new railroads, new trade routes. That is a feature of it. And yes, as a result, Hormuz is still important, but not as important as it was at the onset. This is why we haven't seen such a massive market reaction in the first place.
0: Let's get your take on what's happening between Ukraine and Russia.
2: Yes.
0: And of course, we've had the visit by the US side, Kushner and Witkoff, both to Moscow and both and to Kiev in the last 48 hours or so. Are you more or less optimistic about a potential deal between Russia and Ukraine on the back of this visit?
2: I'm unchanged, not optimistic about a deal. So I've not changed my view only because we had the visit now. I think it shows that the US wants to revive a positive diplomatic outcome ahead of the midterm elections, but it's not going to change the calculus neither in Ukraine nor in Russia. Indeed, I think the Iran situation makes the US a less credible and able negotiating partner. Because if they can't even solve that issue with a much, much weaker adversary, how is Russia going to look at this? So I think that actually the odds are going down because the US is not such a strong, credible enforcer in this environment. So for this year, no change. We have a higher escalation risk, I think, in Russia doing something. You know, we've seen intensifying hybrid attacks with drones in a German airport. I think we're going to see more of that. And this is a risky environment because there are no institutional checks and balances on Putin. It comes down to his personal situation, but no. The economic pressures are increasing.
0: Okay, so
2: here too.
0: More hybrid attacks, and you point out the Leipzig airport drone attack. Mm-hmm. Are you getting any sense that the Europeans are rethinking how they respond to this? That they're thinking about maybe being more proactive rather than reactive to some of these attacks? Where are we in that dynamic?
2: I think the Europeans are consistent in how they've been trying to manage this, slowly trying to drain resources from Russia without escalating this war. And that strategy so far has worked, and I think they're going to continue to do that. Clearly, it's becoming more dangerous because NATO is becoming weakened internally, externally, threatened by the US. We have the troop review now as well that has been announced in the US. And the appetite by Putin to test NATO resolve will increase as a result. But again, the key issue for the Europeans is let's avoid a potential bigger escalation. Mm. So I think that the strategy is unchanged. Continue to support Ukraine striking deeper into Russia, trying to increase the economic pressure on Putin. I think that is going to continue. But as a result, you have, as with Iran, the more cornered an adversary is, the more likely that adversary becomes to lash out.
0: Yeah, that is the dilemma then for European capitals and European leaders. Just briefly, where does China stand in all of this amid these conflicts? Is this a strengthened China on the back of this, or is China weakened because of its access and reduced access to some of these energy reserves?
2: Well, China benefits from a weakened US, but doesn't benefit geopolitically, in terms of what its interests are in the Asia region, but it doesn't benefit from an anarchic world order. That is not in China's interests either, because it has to suddenly face a lot more problems, like the situation in Hormuz. But overall, we have seen Xi step up the diplomatic efforts over the last couple of days, and in the next coming of days with the BRICS summit, ahead of the Trump meeting with Xi that is happening later this month. So he's going into this a lot bolder, a lot more confident, and a lot more demanding, and showing everyone we're not going to be willing to step down. And I think what this shows that we are now in a multipolar, low-trust world in which it's a lot more difficult to enforce what the U.S. wants to happen. You see this with sanctions against Iran. You can't enforce sanctions, secondary sanctions, when you are not in a multilateral system, because other countries won't enforce them. And that is, of course, something that she looks at and thinks, okay, it's going to be tough to implement sanctions on Iran. It's going to be a lot tougher to implement sanctions against us.
0: Anna, thank you very much indeed. Always valuable insights on geopolitics and how things are changing globally, of course, with that focus on Iran and Ukraine, Russia. Anna Rosenberg, head of geopolitics at the Amundi Investment Institute. Coming up, OpenAI takes another step towards AGI. It says it's already there. You can debate that, of course, given the fluidity around the terminology on AGI. It's a most advanced model yet, is now out. We're going to hear from CEO Sam Altman on the growing risks that come with increasingly powerful AI. Stay tuned for that conversation. This is Bloomberg.
3: You've heard the phrase, the voice of experience.
4: Invention of interest

0: This is Bloomberg Markets. I'm Tom McKenzie in London. Now, as AI becomes more powerful, who decides how it can and cannot be used? OpenAI CEO Sam Altman says there needs to be clear red lines, but also more freedom for users. He also admits the industry has fallen short in explaining how AI can empower people. Bloomberg Tech's Ed Ludlow spoke with Sam Altman last week.
1: We think there are some things that very clearly models should not be able to do. There are some clear red lines, and we talk a lot about being able to detect those, but people also have strong opinions about things within the broad bounds of what is possible about how they use AI and how they want to be able to use AI. And this is going to be a difficult question for society because there is not going to be agreement on, you know, what is and isn't acceptable use of AI. I think it's very important, in the same way that, you know, people do things with electricity that I may not always like, but I think everybody has a right to electricity, that we say, you know, there are going to be some rules for society. You can't go like electrocute somebody else on the street. But this is an important platform that belongs to all of us and that we need to be able to use. So there will be a ongoing conversation, negotiation in society. There will, of course, be some things that we agree on that people just should not do with AI. But there's a lot of edges that we're now going to have to feel our way through, and giving people autonomy and freedom to use AI is important to our mission.
2: Sam, at the G20 this week, Treasury Secretary Scott Bessent said that the AI industry had done a terrible job of explaining how AI benefits ordinary Americans. What's your view of that, and whether you would, on reflection, consider OpenAI to be in that bucket?
1: I think the industry has done a terrible job of this on the whole. I think we have done a bad job ourselves, you know, maybe better than some others, worse than some others. It is difficult, of course, to explain that this is, the world should, in my opinion, should want us to worry a lot about this technology. The world should want us to think about all the ways that could go wrong, to talk about what we see coming, but not to sort of like stir up doom or concentrate power for ourselves, just because in the history of technology, the way you solve the hard problems is to look at them, talk clearly about them, have scientists debate them, work really hard to prevent and mitigate them. And that has been our intention, but clearly sometimes it ends up scaring people. Now, there's another thing that I think has gone really bad besides talking about the ways this has could go wrong, which is I don't think we've done a great job as an industry of really talking about how to empower people with this technology.
2: Right.
1: You know, you hear some people talk about, well, we're going to give you a cure for cancer, and that's so great, so we're going to, you know, take these risks, and you're going to have less power and autonomy. We want people to have more power and autonomy. You know, I don't think a cure for cancer is enough. I mean, wonderful thing to have, obviously, but we should set our sights higher. We want these tools to enable a boom in creativity and entrepreneurship, in people figuring out new ways to be useful to each other, and wonderful products and services to enable each other with. And I think that has been lost in the messaging, and I also think there's some companies that have a different opinion there, but it's very, very important to us that this technology is something where people get more power and more autonomy, not less. And I think people rightly get afraid when they feel like AI leaders might not quite want that for them.
0: That, of course, was OpenAI CEO Sam Altman speaking to Bloomberg's Ed Ludlow last week. Also last week, OpenAI releasing a new generation of its technology called GPT-6, or its Astra model. NVIDIA CEO Jensen Huang posting on social media about the launch, saying, quote, AGI, or artificial general intelligence, has arrived. Bloomberg tech editor Shona Ghosh joins us with more. Shona, what do you make of the, let's start with the reception to Astra, to GPT-6 within the industry, how well it's been received, and whether it does significantly move the needle in terms of how these models are built and their capabilities.
3: Yeah, so it's sort of hard to keep up, isn't it, with all the models being released. You know, every month there seems to be something, or every couple of months. You know, not that long ago we had the cutting-edge models from Anthropic. We had Mythos, which is still not available for wide release. Mm. And then Fable, which is based on the same technology and is highly capable. It sounds like Astra is quite similar, and maybe a bit beyond Fable in terms of its capabilities, which is to say, it's got some incredible cybersecurity capability. It seems to be able to solve some complex math problems, how much any of us are solving complex math problems day
0: to day. On a daily basis.
3: Exactly, remains to be seen. And there has been some hype from the industry that this is so-called AGI, sort of human level, beyond human level intelligence. But the definition of AGI is, no one's really landed on what that means to be more intelligent or as intelligent as a human. We're all quite different. I think it's also important to point out that GPT-6 Astra isn't widely available, so it's only available to businesses, users within a certain release program, so it's hard for you and I to test out whether these claims are accurate. Clearly, the models so far have been pretty impressive. We know this from the various agents escaping and hacking other organizations, but whether this is AGI, whether this is beyond what humans are capable of, I think is a large claim and worth adding some boundaries around before we say, AI has superseded human intelligence.
0: And talking of boundaries, they've talked about building in boundaries around security, obviously, and saying this is one of, if not the most aligned model, so broadly does what humans want it to do rather than not. But this is important on the timing. It's important as we think about a potential IPO, and it's important in terms of what you were referencing was that hack that, of course, OpenAI models started back in May of Hugging Face. What do we make of the capabilities and the security around these models and what changes the model makers and the frontier labs are putting in place to address that, and how this could be an important step for OpenAI as it looks to that potential IPO this year or next?
3: Yeah, I think it's important to note that all the guardrails are self-imposed. So there's sort of no federal international regulation telling OpenAI and the other model makers, Anthropic particularly, you need to put XYZ guardrails in place to make sure that your models don't go about hacking critical infrastructure without anyone knowing about it. So a lot of these sort of safety mechanisms are all constructed by the AI companies, and I wonder how long that can last, especially as these companies move towards an IPO. Now, it's obviously not in their interests for their valuations to have federal regulation come into place, but I think if we see more and more hacks, hacking, and perhaps more government speaking out about it, it may not be too long before we see regulation being imposed. So there's a very interesting tension there in terms of the timing around, whether there'll be external regulation or whether these models can continue to be sort of self-regulated, as it were.
0: Is this still a two-horse race, essentially, at the frontier between OpenAI and Anthropic? Where's Google in this? Is Meta making significant strides? Does this development from OpenAI put them again at that six-month cadence ahead of Chinese open-weight models? How are we thinking about the race?
3: Yeah, it's a good question. I think it depends on who you speak to. I think it is a two-horse race. I think Google is obviously doing some super impressive stuff, but they kind of put models out and then fall behind. That seems to be the pattern with Google. Obviously, there has been lots of changes at executive level within Google, so that the leaders of their DeepMind AI lab have shuffled around. Demis Hassabis, the co-founder and CEO, has moved into a chairman role, which has implications for sort of what happens next there for the company. Is it going to go in a more commercial direction or continue more in a research direction? So I think Google is a little up in the air. Meta, I think, is not considered to be up there in terms of capabilities. It's mostly releasing open source AI models, and some of the theory is because it's not simply good enough to put out models akin to OpenAI and Anthropic. So yes, I think we're mostly examining OpenAI and Anthropic here in terms of capabilities.
0: And very briefly, what are you and the team hearing about that potential Anthropic IPO? We'd heard October. Is that still the rumor mill? Have you got any more updates on Anthropic and its potential public listing that you can reveal for us?
3: Nothing more to add, but yes, I think on track for October.
0: Okay, watching that space. Okay, Shaina, fantastic. Thank you very much indeed for the update and the context, of course, about what we see. That latest release, GPT-6 Astra from OpenAI, but the broader space at the frontier, of course, and the implications. Shaina Ghosh, who is our Bloomberg Tech editor, of course, based here in London. Coming up, the risk of higher energy prices, meanwhile. The two kind of linked together. Spending on data centers, higher energy prices, and a new note from Goldman Sachs warning that oil prices could hit $120 per barrel. We're going to talk about that with Jorge Leon, head of geopolitical analysis at Rystad Energy. That's coming up. This is Bloomberg.
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0: Welcome to Bloomberg Markets. I'm Tom McKenzie in London. Coming up, stocks waver with a big week ahead, of course, for markets. US CPI data and an ECB decision loom, while the yen surges. Oil prices remain volatile as Iran says a Strait of Hormuz deal with Oman could be just days away. And a political shock in Germany as the far-right AfD scores an historic state election victory. Let's check in on the markets this Monday then. European stocks are currently a little softer, just by a tenth of a percent. You're seeing some gains, modest gains here in the UK. The FTSE 100 closing in on 10,850, adding 16 points. You're looking at the picture, stateside, futures, of course. When the US reopens after the Labor Day holiday, S&P E-mini is pointing down by a tenth of a percent. NASDAQ 100 futures have been a little punchier, currently just pointing higher by a mere 12 points. So some of the gains being flagged for the NASDAQ 100 have eased somewhat. Let's flip the board and have a look across asset. Squarely focused, of course, on the Japanese yen, but also on oil prices, the two assets at the moment, really. The yen surging then. You can see that gain, 1% versus the US dollar, closing on 155, currently 154.68. So the strength is there for the Japanese currency. $97 a barrel and 40 cents now for Brent. Far off $100 a barrel on renewed friction around the Strait of Hormuz, up 1%. Goldman Sachs warning of $120 per barrel if those frictions continue. And Germany, politics in focus. You're seeing a little bit of pressure then in terms of the sovereign debt of Europe. And Germany's benchmark 10-year is currently seeing yields up 2 basis points at 336. Gold back below 4,400, weaker now by 0.9%. So a bad day for the yellow metal, down almost 1% at 4,389. Let's get more details on the energy space then and hear from a key executive within the oil industry. Chevron securing a landmark deal to produce oil in Venezuela, providing the company with billions of barrels of reserves. U.S. Energy Secretary Chris White says that China won't have any debt claims to the revenue from new oil production in Venezuela. He spoke with Bloomberg's Tyler Kendall in Caracas.
1: Those fields, Tyler, are already in active development today. Nabep produces around 200,000 barrels of oil a day. They're the second largest private producer in Venezuela. So there's scale already in several of those fields. A number of them haven't seen any meaningful development yet. Some of them were at Russian partnerships or Chinese partnerships or, frankly, criminal partnerships. So this is to bring these fields into real commercial development. But the speed of things, I mean, so far we have gone at Trump speed in Venezuela. Country production's up 25%, exports are up 50%. We think even from production today already elevated, that could double by the end of this decade.
2: 65 billion barrels is a massive number. It's my understanding that North American Blue Energy Partners can't develop this all on their own. Are you actively working or in talks to bring in other operators for these 17 fields?
1: Oh, I'm certain that will happen. But of course, the deal was just signed on Friday, so this is brand new. But yes, that reserve base is so large. Clearly, additional partnerships will be formed to develop those resources.
2: When it comes to these specific fields, China is still owned billions of dollars from the Venezuelan government. Are there any assurances that the barrels from these fields aren't going to be used to pay back Chinese debt?
1: Now, look, Venezuela's got a lot of historical debt, and one of the major efforts going on right now is to do a debt restructuring, to get things in order. Who are the real creditors? What is an arrangement going to go to move forward? But no, these fields will be developed for the benefit of the Venezuelan people, for the benefit of Americans, and for the benefit of global energy markets. President Trump's agenda is to drive down energy prices of all kinds across our economy and across the world.
2: But just for clarity, China won't have any claims of production or revenue related to this deal that the U.S. government struck.
1: No, they will not.
2: Broadly speaking, people familiar with the matter have told Bloomberg News that Venezuela is considering actually leaving OPEC. Have you had any of those discussions with the Venezuelan government, including when it comes to talks around this deal?
1: I have not discussed OPEC with the leaders of Venezuela.
2: Do you think that they should leave?
1: That's a dialogue for the sovereign state of Venezuela. That's a decision for them to make.
2: But I think part of this question is that wouldn't it be difficult for the U.S. government to take all of this oil as part of the deal if Venezuela is subject to OPEC quotas? I know at the moment they're not, but if we're talking about ramping up so much production in this country, wouldn't they be down the line?
1: Again, that's a separate issue. But also, Tyler, to be clear, we're not taking any oil here. This is a deal between a commercial enterprise that's operating in Venezuela today. We're just coming in as a partner, a passive partner in that role, but with very active controls to make sure highest business practices are followed and to work with them to bring more capital so we can accelerate the development of these reserves. Venezuela today has about 17% of global oil reserves and just over 1% of global production. That's the problem of the last 25 years, but it's the opportunity for tomorrow.
0: Okay, that was U.S. Energy Secretary Chris Wright speaking with Bloomberg's Tyler Kendall in Caracas. This comes, of course, as oil prices are facing increasing upside risk. Goldman warning it may rise to $120 a barrel. For more, let's bring in Jorge Leon, head of geopolitical analysis at Rystad Energy. Jorge, good morning. Thank you for your time. Let's start on what's happening between Iran and Oman, and then we'll get to the broader picture around risk premium and the role of China as well as a buyer. But I want to start with this potential deal between Iran and Oman and whether or not that could lead to significant flows through the strait and whether or not we need to think and rethink pricing around Brent and WTI. What is your take in terms of what we've been hearing?
3: Thanks so much, Tom, for the invitation. Right, so we've been hearing about the potential Iranian-Oman deal since a few weeks ago. Nothing has happened. Every day there's a news that the deal is around the corner. We haven't seen the details of that deal. Now, what I'm more worried about is that this deal will probably enact fees through the Strait of Hormuz, and I doubt the U.S. will allow for that. So I think, what it does is it increases the risk of further escalation. So in that sense, I don't think the U.S. will ever accept that kind of deal that puts limits to the freedom of navigation, which is a universal value and is safeguarded by the U.S. So I believe that this deal is highly irrelevant right now for the oil markets.
0: Okay, very interesting. So it doesn't provide an off-ramp. It's irrelevant. It could, in fact, lead to further escalation. So that brings me to a question, Jorge, about how much risk premium is currently priced in into spot prices and the forwards as well, the forward curve. Where are we in that story? Are we starting to reprice oil at a higher premium?
3: I think so. Prices have increased. Let's not forget, a couple of weeks ago, prices were closer to $90 per barrel. Right now, $97, $98 per barrel. And that very much depends on the transit through the Strait of Hormuz. Last week of August, transit was actually quite high. The moving average, 7-day moving average, reached 8 million barrels per day. That's very high volume. But because of this renewed tension, military escalation that we've seen in the last few days, actually traffic has come down sharply. We're now closer to 4 to 5 million barrels per day. And that is adding upside price pressure on oil markets. Now, what could happen going forward very much depends, again, on traffic through the Strait of Hormuz and the potential diplomatic off-ramps here. In the extreme scenario where there is continuous fighting, where there is no deal, we still think and we believe that oil prices could very easily hit $120 per barrel. That is the pessimistic scenario, let's say. Our base case assumes that there will be some sort of diplomatic agreement between the U.S. and Iran, and traffic will gradually recover so that prices will start coming down sometime towards the end of the year, beginning of next year. But the extreme scenario where there's no agreement, $120 per barrel is not off the table.
0: And to be clear, that extreme scenario is a continuation of the kind of level of friction that we're seeing now, or a significant step up in escalation. What gets us to that 120 potentially?
3: It's just the fact that you don't have enough traffic to the Strait of Hormuz. Traffic to the Strait of Hormuz remains closer to latest levels, around 3, 4, 5 million barrels per day over the next few months. If we remain in that world where there is potential escalations here and there and traffic remains constrained, then $120 per barrel is not off the table, as I said. Now, that world also implies quite a bit of demand destruction. $120 per barrel will probably take us to oil demand growth in 2026 below a destruction of 2.5 million barrels per day very, very easily.
0: Okay, so we definitely get to demand destruction with pricing at that level. Just explain for us, Jorge, why is that still your base case, that we get some kind of deal between Iran and the US by the end of this year. We're struggling to find any signals of that. It seems like both sides are digging in. That had been the market consensus up until a few months ago. What underpins that relative optimism?
3: I think that's a great question. There's a couple of elements here. First of all, the diplomatic channel is still open. There are very important conversations, particularly through Pakistan. That channel is open, and we remain optimistic that at some point that there will be a deal. And also the second element is when you look at the incentives of both parts, the U.S. and Iran, I think they are aligning to try to find a solution. On the Iranian side, the blockade of the Strait of Hormuz is having a significant impact on their domestic economy. Their domestic currency is falling very rapidly. Inflation is increasing massively. And on the U.S. side, you also have the political pressure not dragging this war, forever. So combining those two elements, I think that there is the incentive that at some point the economic pressure on both sides will make them blink. And at some point, they will try to sign a potential deal. But I agree with you. I think when we looked at the different scenarios, we have become increasingly less optimistic about a potential deal. Back in May, back in June, we thought that the deal was had a probability of closer to 60%. Now that probability has come down quite a bit and is closer to 40%.
0: What is the role of China in terms of acting as a shock absorber? It played that role at the start of the conflict. Can it continue to do that? Does it remain that shock absorber for energy prices into 2027?
3: I think that's the great, great question right now on the oil markets. And let me take one step back. The oil markets has always had one shock absorber, which was historically has been OPEC or OPEC Plus. Then shale, the U.S. shale production came, which was also very reactive to prices. So the oil market had two swing suppliers. And then later last year and beginning of this year, China came as the new swing producer. And that has really changed the market dynamics. China reduced crude imports by around 5 million barrels per day. And they had to deplete some inventories for that. They've been accumulating inventories in 2025. Now, the big question is, if this war drags for longer, will China continue to play that swing consumer role? And if not, what would happen with oil markets? I have the feeling that Chinese demand has been reduced, and that is temporary. Some of that demand reaction has been temporary, but also there's some structural elements in the Chinese economy that are making demand reductions permanent. The important element is stock depletion. They are depleting stocks, and at some point you have to stop depleting your stocks for energy security reasons, particularly in the case of China. So at some point, I think if this war continues into next year, they will have to drop off that swing consumer role.
0: As we think about China, we think about Asia, we think about potentially a coming competition for gas resources, LNG and other gas products between Europe and Asia as we head into the European winter. Do you foresee that, a competition for cargoes? How much is there a gas shock coming for Europe again this winter?
3: Great question as well. We've seen oil gas prices in Europe right now, 75 euros per megawatt hour. Very, very extremely high, the highest in more than 2 years. And this is because of this growing competition for LNG carriers, right? Most of the traffic through the Strait of Hormuz flows to Asia, but that means that the spot LNG cargoes are subject to strong competition. And that's where this price, upside price pressure is hurting the European economies. Yes, there is a significant risk that we will not be able to fill our stocks. Importantly, as always with the gas market, very much depends on the winter and temperatures. You might remember 2022, we were very lucky with the temperature. There was a very mild winter, but things can be very, very different in 2026.
0: Okay, got to look to the weather to play that role. Jorge Leon, head of geopolitical analysis at Rystad Energy. Really smart insights. Jorge, thank you for your time. Coming up, Canada's new counter tariffs, meanwhile, on the trade front, kick in on the US tomorrow, escalating, of course, that trade fight. More on what is at stake next. This is Bloomberg.

0: Welcome back. This is Bloomberg Markets. I'm Tom McKenzie in London. US Commerce Secretary Howard Lutnick telling Bloomberg's Joe Matthew that AI data centers can benefit local economies. Lutnick also pushed for greater adoption of American AI around the world. The two spoke on the sidelines of the G20 Innovation Ministerial in Chapel Hill, North Carolina.
1: AI is education. It's the ability to ask the smartest people in the world to do what you want them to do. Mm-hmm. And that is what I set out to do today.

0: and tech stack and AI.
1: You've talked about our adversaries potentially spoiling the narrative here through disinformation when it comes to data center. Is that true? Where's it coming from?
0: I do. I think data centers, I mean, think about it. The number one product that uses water is an almond farm. And the next thing is cattle. I mean, data centers don't use water. This is just misinformation.
1: Well, the early generation did, right? I know the newer plants are closed circuit and use different cooling systems, right. But people remember these old data centers that made a lot of noise. They used a lot of water and drained a lot of power.
0: So basically, if your community embraces data centers, yep. You're going to have great economics. You'll have more power will be built and the price of power in your community will go down. Mm-hmm. And you'll have the economic power of their paying taxes, and they're making your community better. So if your community doesn't embrace a data center, some other community will. Mm. And I think data centers are part of the mix. They're not the mix, because you can always rent a data center from another community that's using it. But the fact is, education is coming, democratized education is coming, and the opportunity and entrepreneurship, which this will really work for America, because we are the most entrepreneurial country. Do you realize, compared to last year, entrepreneurship, new startups, up 40%. Mm. Usually, it's like up 2%. Mm-hmm. Up 40% year over year. This is really the greatness of America coming out.
1: Sam Altman put a very fine point on that when he was speaking to the room full of folks in a fireside chat that you were just leading. When it comes to disinformation, though, have you confronted your Chinese counterpart about this? Have you met on data centers?
0: We met with our Chinese counterparts, and we really talked about how we could work together. Remember, the G20 is all about a collaborative way to how to do things together, right? Can we come up with a set of pillars, a set of really instructional items on AI and technology? Can we all work together, all G20? And I think we are going to reach consensus amongst us all.
1: Isn't this zero sum, though? Somebody's got to lose, Mr. Secretary.
0: No.
1: Am I wrong?
0: Yes.
1: Aren't we trying to beat China?
0: Yes. We are trying to have the American AI tech stack be out there in front. Mm-hmm. But if you think about AI, if we talk about it as education, the smartest frontier models in the world are American. They're the teacher. Mm-hmm. And if the teacher is relentlessly studying to stay at the frontier, the smartest, the greatest in the world, the students are always going to be a little back. Mm-hmm. And that's what you have right now with Chinese open source models.
1: Interesting.
0: They are studying from us, but it's open AI, it's Anthropic. And by the way, Tom Brown was here. He's a founder of Anthropic. He was one of my fireside chats earlier today.
1: Yeah, right.
0: And the idea is those are the teachers, those are the frontier, and the Chinese open source models are a couple of generations back, because that's what students are going to be when the teacher is the smartest in the world and keeping at the frontier.
1: And China is the student, to your point. Fascinating to see you sitting down with Tom Brown. Has Anthropic righted its relationship with this administration?
0: They did. We had a good kerfluffle.
1: Yeah.
0: Right? I think it was out there. But, you know, they've gotten religion. They understand.
1: What's the religion?
0: The religion is that there is no country better than America. Huh. And that you have to be on side with America because America's on your side.
1: Did they need to be taught that?
0: Well, I think they were a little confused about the topic. But we sorted that out. The president sorted that out, and I helped sort it out. And now I think we're all in tune together. So OpenAI was here with Sam, but so was Tom Brown with Anthropic. Jensen was here.
1: Yes, indeed.
0: And now Alex Karp. So we're talking, trying to get the world's G20 ministers to understand that the American tech stack is going to democratize education. Mm. They should bring it in. It'll speak in their language, right? And use it to make the world a better place. This is the opportunity to make the world a better place. And it's the American tech stack that's going to drive.
2: Okay, that was, of course, U.S. Commerce Secretary Howard Lutnick speaking to Bloomberg's Joe Matthew. Elsewhere, Canadian Prime Minister Mark Carney says a trade deal with the U.S. is still possible. Carney telling reporters the Canadian government is looking for a, quote, durable trade agreement with the U.S. This comes as Canada is preparing to impose new counter tariffs on the U.S. tomorrow. Joining us now is Brendan Murray,

0: who leads Bloomberg's trade coverage. Brendan, what do we make of Carney's comments? Does it give us the sense that maybe the two sides are getting closer to, at least on some measures, resolving this trade war? Or do these counter tariffs go into place Tuesday and then we watch for the U.S. reaction?
1: Yeah, I think what it says is that the Canadian side really wants to get some sort of longer term deal done, but the clock is ticking here. There's less than 24 hours. The threat that Canada has made against U.S. Products will take effect tomorrow, 15% to 50% on hundreds of products from the U.S. One of those products is a big one, is steel. Those tariffs from Canada are going to go from 25 to 50%, and then we're going to see import taxes going into Canada for things like motorcycles and cosmetics and cheese. So these are really going to hit U.S. exporters pretty hard. And the idea here from Ottawa is that this will put pressure on the Trump administration economically in the final couple of months here before the midterm election. So the risk here is that Carney just inflames even more anger from the U.S. side and from Trump himself, who tweeted some things over the weekend about the Canadian dollar, some sort of cryptic threats that were made. And so what we have is we're going to go down to the wire here, and whether we get a deal, no one really knows before the Canadian tariffs take effect. But of course, it's a holiday in the U.S. and the staffs at U.S. Trade Representative's office and Commerce Department, the folks who are going to try to close the gap here, they're at barbecues today. They're not really working the phones to try to get a trade deal. So we'll have to see what the response is from the U.S. side if they in fact do go into effect.
0: And on that point, Brendan, what is our understanding of how the U.S. would respond to these Canadian countermeasures?
1: Well, President Trump has already threatened to raise tariffs on Canadian goods come January 1st. Now, that's obviously a couple months off and after the midterms. But the U.S. Trade Representative Jameson Greer has talked about perhaps putting some bans on Canadian shipments to the U.S., the same way that the Canadians have banned U.S. Spirits, alcohol, alcoholic beverages, and those kinds of things. And so the two sides are going to wait till to see what happens over the next couple of days here. But the U.S. has said from Washington that they will respond back to Canada if Canada becomes the only other country to retaliate, other than China, of course, that we saw last year.
0: Okay, Bloomberg's trade czar Brendan Murray with that update. Brendan, thank you, as we count down, of course, to those potential retaliatory tariffs from Canada on the U.S. Still ahead, from small caps to real assets, Vanuatu Capital's Shannat Sizzle on where she sees the best opportunities in this market. That's coming up. This is Bloomberg.
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0: This is Bloomberg Markets. I'm Tom McKenzie in London. Let's check in on your markets then. European stocks a little weaker, a little softer to start the week. Currently across your benchmark, you're down about 0.1%. The FTSE 100, though, holding its head above water, helped by the gains in oil prices. So the energy sector getting a lift, and FTSE 100 currently just below 10,850. S&P E-minis then. Futures for the US when they reopen after the Labor Day holiday pointing weaker by 0.2%. Same pitch for the NASDAQ 100, also pointing a little softer by about 0.1% after the AI momentum trade got a lift from OpenAI's latest model. That has faded now for NASDAQ futures. Let's check in cross-asset and what's happening in the currency and energy space. The Japanese yen has had a big jump, a big move higher in the Japanese currency, currently at 154. 1% move, as you can see, in the Japanese yen. Are we starting to see a normalization now of conditions in Japan? We'll need that hike, of course, to come through. Brent is at $97 a barrel, up 1.2% on renewed friction and clashes around the Strait of Hormuz between the US and Iran. The benchmark German Bund is currently yielding 3.36, yields are higher by 2 basis points after that far-right victory in one state in Germany by the AfD. And gold is at 4,389 on your yellow metal, weaker by 0.9%. Meanwhile, Rockefeller Capital Management CEO Greg Fleming says that AI now reaches nearly every corner of the market, making diversification increasingly important. He spoke with Bloomberg's Danny Berger and Isabel Lee.
1: When I started this firm, I thought we would end up in 30 cities. You know, we're now in, you know, over 30 wealth centers, over 50 cities, because you have wealth in Nashville, in Charlotte, in Austin, which is, these are incredible growth places. But yes, these companies that are going from literally zero not so long ago to, very significant valuations, individuals in those companies are generating obviously a significant amount of wealth. We get a lot of inbound on that. So the wealth creation in the United States is broad, it's in cities all over the place, and it's deep, and it continues to happen.
2: Well, what are you telling them to do? Because presumably, again, a lot of this money is coming from AI. I know you're not going to tell me who your clients are, but let's say it's like someone who has Anthropic type or related wealth. Presumably, they're already very over-indexed to the AI trade itself. So where are you kind of telling them to route their money to make sure they're somewhat diversified?
1: What we do with every family, and we do take care of really only high net worth and ultra high net worth families, but we're looking to put in place a comprehensive plan that will stand the test of time. So, you know, if somebody's coming, whatever the industry, whether it's AI or even a different industry, we'll obviously be focused on diversification over an appropriate timetable. But, you know, we like our clients to put in place a long-term plan that recognizes that markets go up and down, that asset classes come in and out, so that they're, you know, prepared for that kind of volatility in different places. And we want them to stick with the plan. I mean, one of the great things that our advisors do, and we think we have the best in the world, is they work with these clients and they're there. So if there's some market volatility or if something's not working, they say, you know, settle down. This was part of the plan. We're not overexposed there. We do have exposure, which, you know, our clients want, but we don't have too much exposure. So that's always a path, Danny. When we take somebody on, you know, when we have a new family that's made wealth fairly recently and it might be concentrated, it's a path. There are tax considerations and things like that go in as well. But we want them to end up in a place where they're in a position where they can thrive over the long run, which is what our families focus on.
3: You also said that you're more worried about the U.S. debt load rather than inflation, which is interesting because I feel like the people Danny and I have spoken with, it kind of diverges whether they're worried for now or not. At what point does that debt become a real problem more than just this long-term issue down the line?
1: I think both issues are driving rates, no question. Kevin Warsh and Scott Bessent can deal with is nearer term inflation. It's a struggle to do anything with, you know, long rates, because they're responding to, I think, more than anything, the deficit situation.
0: Well, that was Rockefeller Capital Management CEO Greg Fleming. And talking of AI, as AI becomes more powerful, who decides it, how it can be used, of course, remain open questions. OpenAI CEO Sam Altman says there do need to be clear red lines, but also more freedom for users. He also admits the industry has fallen short in explaining how AI can empower people. Bloomberg Tech's Ed Ludlow spoke with Sam Altman last week.
4: We think there are some things that very clearly models should not be able to do. There are some clear red lines, and we talk a lot about being able to detect those, but people also have strong opinions about things within the broad bounds of what is possible about how they use AI and how they want to be able to use AI. And this is going to be a difficult question for society because there is not going to be agreement on, you know, what is and isn't acceptable use of AI. I think it's very important in the same way that, you know, people do things with electricity that I may not always like, but I think everybody has a right to electricity, that we say, you know, there are going to be some rules for society. You can't go like electrocute somebody else on the street. But this is an important platform that belongs to all of us and that we need to be able to use. So there will be a ongoing conversation, negotiation in society. There will, of course, be some things that we agree on that people just should not do with AI. But there's a lot of edges that we're now going to have to feel our way through, and giving people autonomy and freedom to use AI is important to our mission.
5: Sam, at the G20 this week, Treasury Secretary Scott Bessent said that the AI industry had done a terrible job of explaining how AI benefits ordinary Americans. What's your view of that, and whether you would, on reflection, consider OpenAI to be in that bucket?
4: I think the industry has done a terrible job of this on the whole. I think we have done a bad job ourselves, you know, maybe better than some others, worse than some others. It is difficult, of course, to explain that this is, the world should, in my opinion, should want us to worry a lot about this technology. The world should want us to think about all the ways that could go wrong, to talk about what we see coming, but not to sort of like stir up doom or concentrate power for ourselves, just because in the history of technology, the way you solve the hard problems is to look at them, talk clearly about them, have scientists debate them, work really hard to prevent and mitigate them. And that has been our intention, but clearly sometimes it ends up scaring people. Now, there's another thing that I think has gone really bad besides talking about the ways this has could go wrong, which is I don't think we've done a great job as an industry of really talking about how to empower people with this technology.
6: Right.
4: You know, you hear some people talk about, well, we're going to give you a cure for cancer, and that's so great. So we're going to, you know, take these risks, and you're going to have less power and autonomy. We want people to have more power and autonomy. You know, I don't think a cure for cancer is enough. I mean, wonderful thing to have, obviously, but we should set our sights higher. We want these tools to enable a boom in creativity and entrepreneurship, in people figuring out new ways to be useful to each other, and wonderful products and services to enable each other with. And I think that has been lost in the messaging, and I also think there's some companies that have a different opinion there, but it's very, very important to us that this technology is something where people get more power and more autonomy, not less. And I think people rightly get afraid when they feel like AI leaders might not quite want that for them.
0: Okay, that, of course, was OpenAI CEO Sam Altman speaking with Bloomberg's Ed Ludlow. Let's check back in on the markets. We did see a bit of AI momentum and a bit of lift, certainly through the Asian session on the back of the release of that Lotus OpenAI model, of course, GPT-6 and Astra. But in terms of US futures, that's faded, and it's largely faded across Europe as well. The tech sector is still, on your sector basis in Europe, still in positive territory, but really the gains are coming through for the energy sector. You can see across the benchmark in Europe, a little softer by 0.1%. But again, the strength coming through for energy on the back of high oil prices, that's lifting the FTSE 100 here in the UK by 12 points. S&P E-minis then, US futures, pointing a little weaker now by 0.2%. And turn to the downside as well for the NASDAQ 100 futures, currently pointing up just by 15 points. Labor Day, of course, stateside, reopening those markets on Tuesday. Let's flip the board and have a look cross assets. We're seeing a bit of sell-off when it comes to the sovereign debt of Europe. We, of course, have the political shock that's come through in Germany, although polls, of course, had pointed to this in terms of the far-right victory in that Saxony and Anhalt state. 3.36 right now, with yields up almost 3 basis points, but that could be more down to the energy story, with gas prices higher again today, necessarily than the politics, but certainly political risk is something that's being debated now in Germany when it comes to sovereign debt and bond yields. $97 a barrel on Brent, up 1.3% in the session, and the Japanese currency continuing to hold the gains of a full 1% right now, 154.64. Gold is weaker by almost a full 1 percentage point at 4,387. So a check there on your markets. Coming up, a major victory then, as I mentioned, for Germany's far-right party, Bloomberg's Oliver Crook. He's on the ground in Berlin. He's going to dive into the AfD's best ever state election result. And what to draw on this then, what the implications are for Germany, what the implications are for Chancellor Merz and that coalition. Stay with us. 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

0: Welcome back. This is Bloomberg Markets. I'm Tom McKenzie in London. France will head to the polls to elect its next president in the spring of 2027. The country will be voting on a successor to Emmanuel Macron, who is serving his second and final term as president. Of course, Marine Le Pen's National Rally Party sees this as its strongest opportunity to take power. Bloomberg's Francine Lacroix spoke with Jordan Bardella, president of the far-right party, in a Bloomberg exclusive interview.
1: What is certain is that in this budget, we will very firmly oppose tax increases, increases in taxes on the French people, in a country where the overall tax burden is already among the highest of any developed economy. We will also very firmly oppose increases in taxes on businesses because the consequences for growth are significant and will be very significant tomorrow and after. Those will be our red lines in these budget discussions. But ahead of that, we will present to the French people and we will very likely make this public in October, a budgetary vision and a fiscal trajectory that we want to commit to for 5 years. Because in truth, the real budget debate will take place during the presidential campaign.
2: Jean-Luc Mélenchon is talking about canceling debt.
3: Oui, c'est le monde. Le monde imaginaire et le monde fantasme.
1: This is an imaginary world, the world fantasized by the far left, which too often forgets that economics, the very definition of this discipline, is first and foremost about confidence. You don't cancel debt, because canceling debt, which in addition is held by the state, so in a sense, this 20% would be a zero-sum operation and would lead to a loss of confidence among all creditors. So this relationship of trust that unites France and its creditors is extremely precious. And for several years, France has failed to honor that trust, and we intend to restore France's credibility, legitimacy, and stability in Europe, but also around the world.
3: Et nous entendons rétablir la confiance, la légitimité, la stabilité de la France en Europe, mais aussi dans le monde.
2: You and Marine Le Pen seem to disagree on quite a lot of themes away from pension reform. You sounded cautious about the idea to find women wearing the Islamic scarf. You also have a slightly different account of why pro-business advisor François Durvie has left the campaign. How will you manage these increasing differences with Marine Le Pen?
3: Il n'y a pas de division. Après, je vous dis, on n'est pas des clones.
1: There is no division. As I've said, we're not clones. Sometimes people criticize us because we don't express exactly the same idea or thought using precisely the same words. We each have our own sensitivities, we each have our own backgrounds, but I want her to be elected president of the Republic. I'm going to put all of my energy into this battle, and she currently carries on her shoulders, since according to all the polls, she is projected to win, even though nothing is decided and we'll have to campaign, the hope of our country's rebirth and above all, the prospect of stability.
3: L'horizon de la stabilité.
2: Are you and Marine Le Pen going to meet with Donald Trump during the campaign? And as the U.S. actually pulls back from Europe, what could be a French-U.S. relationship look like if the RN win?
3: Il y a un lien transatlantique qui est très fort.
1: There is a very strong transatlantic relationship that we naturally want to deepen and maintain. But we also have to be capable of asserting ourselves as a power and defending our interests. The real problem with France for years has been that we have been incapable of asserting ourselves and defending our interests. Donald Trump, like many of the world's major leaders today, speaks the language of power, sovereignty, and the defense of national interest.
3: La défense de l'intérêt national.
2: On Ukraine, Louis Alliot, who is the vice president of the National Rally, said on French TV that if Marine Le Pen wins the presidency, they would have to turn off the tap regarding military and financial aid to Ukraine. Do you agree?
3: Cette guerre dure depuis très longtemps.
1: This war has been going on for a very long time, and for years we have been calling for a ceasefire and for sufficient security guarantees to be given to Ukraine. So this is not about abandoning Ukraine. France has commitments. It supports Ukraine and will have to continue that commitment to enable Ukraine to protect its borders and its territorial integrity in a conflict that has claimed hundreds of thousands of victims since 2022. But we cannot indefinitely finance a war effort, first without anything in return. And the Americans at least had the intelligence to demand something in return, with utilization of rare earths as guarantees for the loans and resources provided to Ukraine. And above all, giving another state resources that we ourselves no longer have. We are drowning in debt, we are drowning in deficits, and it is irresponsible to make spending commitments and promises of financial support to a country without any guarantees.
3: On technology,
2: do you want more databases in France, and would you cut the reliance of NVIDIA for French companies?
3: L'intelligence artificielle est, fait partie des plus, la plus grande mutation.
1: Artificial intelligence is one of the greatest transformations facing European societies, Western societies, in every country in the world. What I do not want is for France to fall behind in a way that would undermine its competitiveness in new technologies in coming years.
3: Je l'ai dit, on a en France les meilleurs chercheurs en matière.
1: As I've said, we have in France the best AI researchers. So we need to recreate the conditions for an economic ecosystem that supports the development of our startups, such as Mistral, as well as everyone who wants to invest in artificial intelligence. I think there are two things we need to do. First, we need to stop regulating technologies before they're even created. The regulatory policies implemented by France and by the European Union bureaucracy have caused considerable harm. Second, the tech investors I meet and speak with tell us that they need abundant, inexpensive electricity to enable the deployment of artificial intelligence.
3: Abondante, pas chère et bon marché pour permettre le déploiement de l'intelligence artificielle.
4: Well, that was France National Rally President Jordan Bardella and Bloomberg's Francine Lacroix. Meanwhile, the far-right Alternative for Germany scored its best ever results in the eastern state of Saxony-Anhalt on Sunday, pulling ahead of Chancellor Friedrich Merz's ruling Christian Democrat Union Party, securing 43.8% of the state's votes. The AfD has now become Saxony-Anhalt's largest party. Let's get more in terms of the implications on this electoral victory for the AfD and how the Chancellor has been responding to this, and bring in Bloomberg's Oliver Crook, who's on the ground for us in Berlin. In the last few moments, Ollie, we've been hearing from Chancellor Merz. He seems determined to stay on in his role, at least. What is the latest that you're hearing in Berlin in terms of the reaction to this election result?
5: Yeah, absolutely. There are many ways in which this election result was not really a shock. It was very well telegraphed ahead of time that the AfD was leading in the polls substantially, you know, to the tune of more than 40%. But when we actually did get the exit polls and the final outcome, the AfD, the far right in Germany, did a lot better than actually had been initially anticipated. They had been polling at 40, 41, 42%. They came out with almost 44%. And then support for the CDU, Chancellor Scholz's party, absolutely collapsed to about below 18%. Now, we should say this is a state in Germany. There are 16 of these states. This is one that had been held by the CDU for more than two decades. So in terms of the AfD actually getting into power in the state government, there's still a few seats short. It's very hard to see how any government is going to get formed in the wake of this. But I think ultimately how many people see this is ultimately a referendum on Friedrich Merz, his leadership and his government. This is not does not bode well for him at all. He just had, as you mentioned there, Tom, a strategy meeting with the broader CDU. He's come out and made some comments on the back end of that. I think probably the most notable here is Merz saying that he's committed to carry on government responsibility, i.e. continuing to lead the government and try to push through his agenda. That being said, Tom, these kinds of conversations about whether or not Merz is going to make it to the end of his term, there has been some polling done about this over the last couple of weeks and months, saying that, you know, there are increasing probabilities in people's opinions that he may not actually make it all the way. The real problem, though, for the CDU is not just Friedrich Merz. He is a politician that is not particularly beloved, but they're in a coalition right now with the center-left, center right. There is this massive story of fragmentation across Germany. So even if you do get into power, you're often constrained by other parties and you really can't get an agenda going forward. So this is really the sort of main story here for Germany in terms of the amount of power the AfD is going to have. That's going to be fairly limited for the time being.
6: Ollie, talk to us about the economic backdrop then, because this is a Germany that went through, what, three years of shrinking growth, and that now has actually turned around. There's some evidence that growth is picking up in Germany. They've removed, of course, the constraints in terms of the fiscal constraints, the debt break. So this is a chancellor that is able to spend, unlike any chancellor has spent in Germany for years, and the growth is starting to pick up, and yet there's this pushback at the ballot box. Just explain that disconnect.
5: Yeah, absolutely, Tom. The question is also, where is the growth happening in Germany? A lot of this government spending that is, you know, sort of infinite now, or can be, go up to €1 trillion because they remove the debt brake on specific infrastructure project. But a lot of that, Tom, has to do down to the defense industry. Now, the defense spending in Germany has been much, much more elevated. You've seen that expressed in a lot of the defense stocks across the DAX. But when you think about defense spending, yes, some of it trickles down to the rest of the economy. Some of the infrastructure spend obviously will be beneficial for the economy. But a lot of this defense spending doesn't necessarily necessarily go into the broader economy. So yes, we have seen a pickup in a lot of the data across Germany. We've seen a turnaround in the manufacturing PMI, which I think was in contraction territory for something like 4 or 5 years. That has turned around over the last couple of months. But some of the spending potentially is not in those sectors of the economy where you're going to see that sort of democratize a lot more. And on top of that, you have such legacy problems that some of the biggest names in German companies like Volkswagen, when you get these headlines out from Volkswagen that they may cut another 50,000 jobs, you know, one of the greatest sort of emblems of German industry still struggling, that does not encourage people, make them feel great about the economy.
6: How does it leave Germany, do you think, in terms of geopolitics? How do you think Vladimir Putin is viewing this result of a party that typically has been pretty sympathetic to Moscow?
5: Absolutely. I mean, these are the sorts of things that I think Vladimir Putin, in terms of, and all those who want to see sort of fragmentation within the political parties in Western Europe, and particularly nations that are very supportive of Ukraine, this is great news for him, right? The AfD tends to take a much more sort of positive view on Russia. You'll remember that at one point when Zelensky came to the Bundestag, which is just over there, he came to address lawmakers. The AfD lawmakers didn't even show up, right? That sends a very strong signal about the AfD's sort of view of the Russians and what the sort of German position should be. But of course, for the AfD, they're also intensely Euroskeptical. Now, they have not really been pinned down as to whether or not they want to leave the EU, they want to leave the Eurozone. They say they want to reform to the EU, have it be more of a sort of federation of sovereign states. But they have talked about very openly potentially leaving the Eurozone. I mean, obviously, for business within Germany, for traditional politicians, and for most people within Germany, that kind of policy would be seen as completely disastrous. And of course, for the Eurozone, if you had one of the main pillars of Germany, you know, of Europe sort of pulling out, that would be absolutely catastrophic for most of these European economies. Now, we should say the AfD is still far away from any sort of large sort of federal power, but it's these kinds of conversations, and particularly when you see the support for the CDU draining out, going to the AfD, you get this fragmented political landscape that just makes it very, very difficult to govern in Germany.
6: Yeah. Chancellor Merz saying that Germany remains in need of comprehensive reforms, to your point, and that the government will remain committed to that reform agenda. So Oliver Crook outlining the broader ramifications politically, economically, as a result of this electoral victory, of course, for the far-right AfD. Oliver Crook on the ground for us, our Europe correspondent in Berlin, who's been covering that all for us, of course, since those results crossed. Let's get back to the markets. And so political risk premium is certainly part of the conversation when it comes to Germany, or indeed France, with the French presidential elections, as we've been discussing, of course, coming up in April of 2027. European markets right now, though, in the here and now, are currently flat. You're seeing some gains in the UK, though. The FTSE 100 is up 25 points, up 0.2%. The energy sector is helping to lift the index here in the UK with high oil prices. S&P E-minis, when the US returns from that Labor Day holiday, pointing lower by 0.2%. NASDAQ 100 futures are currently flat. Let's flip the board and have a look across assets. Seen a pretty sizable jump in the Japanese currency versus the US dollar, and that continues to hold. You can see the Japanese yen up a full 1%. You're seeing the gains, of course, in Brent oil prices up 1.2%, as I mentioned, and a little bit of selling when it comes to German sovereign debt, yields up 2 basis points, and gold also under pressure in the session, down a full 1%. Coming up, markets processing then strong earnings in the US, but also bonds signalling uncertainty about the Fed's path forward. A cross asset conversation next with Jessica Navaskis from Market Associates. This is Bloomberg.

0: to that. And given how high markets have run, where multiples are at this point, when we do see those hiccups, we can see a bigger correction in the markets with all the leverage in markets. That's when things can start to spiral.
1: Okay, and talking of leverage, we've got that competition of capital, of course, with the issuance at the long end, and we've got the AI story that's part of the mix, the inflation story, of course. What assumptions are you making about yields, about the 10-year? Do we get above 5% by the end of this year? Does that derail the equity rally, or can stocks power through that?
0: I think we certainly could see 5%. I think we're putting together a lot of the pieces, right? We started to see longer dated yields rise after the last FOMC meeting. My read was that Warsh lost a touch of credibility. He has been so hard on the 2% inflation line, but then alluded to the market doing some of the work for it. I think his speech at Jackson Hole was specifically to sort of reverse some of those comments. He took a much harder line on that 2%. We'll see what comes next week, what the CPI number sort of means for the Fed's next steps. But even though he tried to walk back some of that at Jackson Hole, the 10-year continued to rise. And there are structural factors at play. Fiscal deficits, debt burdens, the changing in geopolitical dynamics, that has real implications for the long-term outlook. And I think bond markets are starting to price that in. So even if we see the Fed maybe rise in September, maybe inflation comes back down, those longer-term problems aren't going away overnight.
1: Okay, this is possibly a longer-term story, and maybe the markets need to get used to slightly higher yields. And that brings me to a question around the margin story that you flagged in your first answer. Jessica, where are you seeing the most margin resilience at this point?
0: Yeah, I think companies have been very good at growing through any margin pressures. Revenue growth has been outstanding. We know that growth, law of large numbers, cannot continue forever. We also know that input prices are up. Also oil, right? Oil continues to creep. We're seeing a lot of volatility on sort of the headlines coming out of the conflict, but that's a real input for a lot of companies. So there are margin pressures there. It's just that revenue has allowed folks to grow out of it. We'll see if that's sustainable. The market also can look through margin pressures when revenue growth is so high. Not everything matters quite as much in any given earnings report. So it's sort of a little bit of a black box in terms of what the market is looking for. But right now we know that earnings growth has been strong. That has satisfied equity markets and stocks have responded appropriately.
1: As we push into 2027, expectations that U.S. growth starts to slow from the levels that we're seeing now. I don't know if you align with that, but as we think about the growth picture in 2027, and particularly the impact that has on the consumer, what is the health of the U.S. consumer right now, and how vulnerable is that consumer to a slowing growth picture, if indeed that's what we get next year?
0: That is a huge question for me. A lot of the growth at the GDP level, at the earnings level, has come from tech. And we've also seen the charts that show that less and less of that is flowing through to the U.S. consumer. The consumer coming out of COVID was in an incredibly strong place, and there were a lot of estimates on when that sort of excess savings would be wound down, when the consumer would start feeling the pinch again. Affordability, we know, is a problem, and it just hasn't happened yet. Now, I think the K-shaped economy has a lot to do with what the aggregate numbers are showing, right? We can have a subset of the consumer doing very well and a subset not doing well, and that doesn't mean that we're going to equally see that in the aggregate reports. But that's a big concern of mine, is if this is the jobless expansion that folks were talking about. What does that mean for the consumer, who still propels two-thirds of the U.S. economy? At some point, you would expect that to sort of all catch up.
1: What's the biggest risk around the AI trade at this point, Jessica? What would you be watching for in terms of a red flag? Would it be one of the hyperscalers reducing CapEx spending? Would it be a default from a neo cloud? What for you would be the kind of canary in the coal mine?
0: I think the biggest impact to markets would be if the hyperscalers started to pull back. They have made such a commitment to spending, the way that they've gone out to debt markets. They've really drawn that line in the sand. And I think pulling back would be an indication that it's not what they expected, which would be just huge ripples in the industry. Plus the concentration that we've seen in indices around those big spenders. The way that we invest is a lot of passive at the top end of the market in the U.S. And you see hiccups in those names, and the impact that could have on index pricing, I think, could again really spiral throughout markets.
1: credit spreads are tight, and they've been tight for some time. Is there complacency in the credit markets?
0: Complacency might be too big of a word for it. Fundamentals there are good. Balance sheets are good. Earnings outlooks are strong. Defaults have been low. There's other factors that play to the demand for the yields that you can get in markets right now by institutional players. I think there's a lot of reasons why spreads are tight and could stay tight. But also when they're this tight, there is more downside risk than upside risk. And it's, again, if we get a hiccup, I don't know if we will or when or what it'll be, but that does create the sort of outsized downside risk there from bond markets as well as equities.
1: The Bloomberg Dollar Index currently down almost 0.2% in the session today. You touched on the credibility issues around this Federal Reserve. Is there further weakness, do you think, in store for the dollar? Is there further downside? How are you factoring that into your strategy at this point?
0: Yeah, I think it's certainly a risk, and I think the longer that some of this, the intervention by the Treasury, I think, is a big piece of that, right? We have Japan as sort of the worst case example here. And if we start to see intervention in the markets and maybe the bond vigilantes can't do the work that they intend to on the yield side, do they morph into currency vigilantes? There's a lot of moving pieces here, but I think there are certainly dynamics at play that could continue to weaken the dollar.
1: Okay. There are a lot of moving pieces. You've shed some light and give us some clarity on what those moving pieces are and what to watch. Really appreciate your insights, Jessica. Thank you for your time. Jessica Navaskis of Market Associates. Coming up, we're going to hear from Chevron's CEO on the company's plans to double its oil production in Venezuela. That conversation's coming up. This is Bloomberg.
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0: Welcome back. This is Bloomberg Markets. I'm Tom McKenzie in London. Chevron plans to invest $7 billion over the next 5 years to more than double its oil production in Venezuela. CEO Mike Wirth spoke with Bloomberg's Tyler Kendall in Caracas.
1: It's a win for American and regional energy security. It's a win for U.S. refiners who really prefer this type of crude oil. It's a win for the Venezuelan economy to see the investment that will be made. We've been here for 100 years, so we're part of the past of this country. We're here today with jobs and investment, and we're really pleased that we've reached these agreements that will allow us to invest $7 billion through three different joint ventures over the next 5 years to more than triple production from where it was the year before President Trump came into office. So we have good facilities, we have good people, and through the last several years when things have been more difficult, we've been able to maintain our assets. We've been able to invest and actually grow production from a low of about 40,000 barrels a day to over 250 today, and we're on our way, as I said, to over 600,000 by 2031.
2: So 600,000 by 2031, but broadly speaking, I've heard you say that this could be for decades and decades of development. Can you share just how much reserves are under these specific fields that are in this deal?
1: Yeah, so we're doing a lot of technical work right now as we've added some acreage to our portfolio to do the engineering assessments to really characterize the size of the resource. I'll just say it is many billions of barrels. And so it's heavier oil, which takes some different technologies to produce. But over time, that production will last here for decades. This is not for a few years. This will last for decades.
2: $7 billion. That's a pretty big number. It's the most that we've seen an oil major commit to Venezuelan production since Nicolas Maduro's ouster. Can you just give me a little bit more detail on where that investment is coming from? Is this split with the joint venture partner? And then also, how are you thinking about CapEx? Are you changing anything in terms of your outlook in order to accommodate this Venezuelan investment?
1: So the $7 billion is 100% basis. So it's the three joint ventures. It's us and the state company, PDVSA, who's our partner here, will make those investments over a period of time. Our capital guidance to our investors is unchanged. We've accounted for this in our forward guidance and our forward planning. And so our overall capital spending won't change. We've got room for this as part of that plan.
2: And as you make these plans, of course, there is always risk. And you said this morning that there are, quote, significant protections built into this deal. Can you give us

0: provisions in there that are very strong relative to other contracts as it relates to resolving disputes, ensuring that the tax and royalty regime that we've agreed to and will invest under isn't changed on us. And so there are very strong legal protections in Venezuela and beyond that are part of this deal that that give us the confidence to make this investment.
1: Okay, that was Chevron CEO Mike Wirth speaking to Bloomberg's Tyler Kendall. Meanwhile, energy prices and the war in Iran, of course, are weighing on U.S. voters ahead of midterm elections. Bloomberg's Jeff Mason covers the White House. He joins us today from New York on another day where we see friction around the Strait of Hormuz and a reminder that this conflict is very far from done, Jeff. And we are seeing that playing out in various polls stateside as we lead up to the midterms in November. What can you tell us about the mood of the U.S. voter to a prolonged conflict in the Middle East?
2: Oh, absolutely. It's showing up in the polls, Tom, and you're right to mention that. I think the first number that I would cite is the fact that President Trump's popularity or approval rating is down at 33%. That's the lowest that it has been in both of his terms, and it does not bode well having a rating like that ahead of the midterm elections. And that's because polls like this really do translate into, or forecast anyway, how people are going to vote in November. That doesn't mean that his Republicans couldn't pull it off, but they've got some tight races, and that will overshadow this mini convention that President Trump is presiding over in Texas this coming week.
1: And what is the policy prescription? What is the messaging prescription that President Trump and the team around him are going to be focused on at that event and as we lead up to the midterms to try to change the narrative on the ground?
2: Yeah, good question. The president is proud of his economy, and I think you'll hear him talking about his economy. He was dismissive of inflation. He still, for a long time, liked to blame inflation on the previous administration, and you hear occasionally even his cabinet officials continuing to blame Biden or say that the base that they inherited when they came in as the Trump administration made it so difficult. But the truth is, this is President Trump's economy in large part because of the policies that he has put into place since coming in, including tariffs, which haven't had an inflationary effect on products in the U.S., and the Iran war, which, of course, has driven up fuel prices. And prices at the pump, gasoline prices in the U.S., are an especially sensitive thing for Americans who drive a lot and notice that and remember that when they go to the voting booth.
1: I guess one counter you might hear, you probably do, is number one, can we trust the polls? Number two, the Democrats are themselves divided, Jeff. Do you put any weight into those kind of counters to the view that the Republicans are going to get trounced in November?
2: For sure. I mean, polls have been wrong before. There's no question about that. And Democrats absolutely have a slew of their own problems. And the president and his party have tried to make the most of that, certainly exploiting or trying to exploit the divisions within the Democratic Party. One of those is the division between more moderate Democrats or traditional Democrats and the left, some of them calling themselves Democratic Socialists. That absolutely has given a pathway for President Trump to focus on socialism, quote unquote, communism, quote unquote, which can sometimes come off as scare words in the American electorate, and he has used that effectively. I would not be surprised if we heard him use that again during his two speeches in Texas this week.
1: On the current polling, Jeff, the House is clear. The House is in play. It's been in play for months.
2: Yeah.
1: Is the Senate now becoming potentially viable, even for a divided Democrat?
2: Absolutely. They're both in play. And the reason I think that's a good question, too, is for a long time, the House looked like the most vulnerable because it's so tight. The Republican majority in the House is very, very small. So that will be really the easiest one for Democrats to get over the line if the electorate goes in the way that polls are showing. The Senate is also tight, but for a long time, it just didn't look like that was going to be really easy for Democrats to flip. But it's looking increasingly like it's at least in play. I'm not going to go so far as to say that it's likely or not likely, but they absolutely have a shot. And you're seeing that kind of manifest in how Democrats are talking and how Democrats are working in some of these key swing states, including Maine, for example, where Susan Collins,

0: Republican senator has been there for years, but is in a tight race against the Democrat. And that's one state that they could potentially turn. And there are others as well.
1: Internationally, from outside the US, there's been a consensus. Maybe that consensus has eroded in recent weeks. There had been a consensus view, or at least a sense that this would be a president and his team who'd want to resolve, quote unquote, Iran before the midterms. Are you seeing any indications that this White House wants to get a deal done, that it is determined to put Iran to one side but before that election? Or are they now just assuming that it rumbles along in the background?
0: You know, I think there's a difference between the verb wants and can in this case. I think the president absolutely would have liked to have put this behind him before the fall. And you saw that reflected in the language and the rhetoric that he used for a good chunk of the beginning of the war, saying that it would last 4 to 6 weeks, saying that Iran wanted a peace deal, saying that he wanted a peace deal. All of that is now not language that we hear ever since the memorandum of understanding was essentially thrown away. And you are seeing these skirmishes that you were referring to earlier continue. You also see him and his lieutenant, Vice President J.D. Vance, playing around a little bit with language and not wanting to call this a war, referring to it as a conflict, noting that there is not as much kinetic activity or military activity happening. But that doesn't change the fact that there are lots of troops in the area and that we're seeing these attacks from both sides on each other's oil tankers. So, yes, to your initial question, I think he would like to have this behind him. No to the second part of the question as to whether or not that seems likely between now and November, given that the two sides are barely talking.
1: Okay, excellent insights as we lead up to those midterm elections and the implications of these conflicts for the Trump administration. Jeff Mason, thank you very much indeed for that update. Still ahead, Friday's U.S. inflation report could make or break the case for a September Fed hike. Meanwhile, we're going to discuss with economist Ian Wyatt of Huntington Bank. That is coming up. This is Bloomberg.
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0: This is Bloomberg Markets. I'm Tom McKenzie in London, checking your markets for you right now. The European benchmark stocks here's 100 start the week is currently essentially unchanged. There are a few catalysts, of course, including the ECB rate decision on Thursday. You've got inflation, of course, out of the US on Friday. So a bit of a holding pattern, it seems, for US European investors. The US, of course, closed for Labor Day as you look at US futures down on the S&P equities by 0.2%. NASDAQ 100 is flat. You are seeing gains in the UK. The FTSE 100 is up 0.2%, with energy giving a lift to the index here, up, of course, on oil prices. Across asset, we're looking at the reaction across German Bunds to the AfD far-right victory in Germany. 3.36 right now, yields are up 2-3 basis points. Energy may be the bigger factor, though, with the higher oil prices. And you're seeing Brent at $97 a barrel, up 1.1%. The Japanese yen is stronger by a full 1% in the session today, getting a big lift at 154. And gold is falling 0.8%, just below 4,400 on the yellow metal. Now, investors are still digesting a blowout August jobs report, of course, that crossed on Friday, and what it could mean for the Fed's next move. White House Council of Economic Advisers Chair Chris Phelan says the report shows the US labor market remains strong. He spoke with Bloomberg's Michael McKee and Isabel Lee.
1: What matters to people is what they bring home at the end of the week, which is a combination of hourly earnings and how many hours you get to work. Part of the booming economy that we're having in the labor market that was shown up in this month is not just showing up in wages, but showing up in hours, which are, when you combine hours and wages, average weekly earnings are outstripping inflation.
2: Going back to McKee's point, Mike McKee, diesel from the pump hit its highest ever level. It's around $4 a gallon. And the president has called the affordability issue a Democratic hoax. Is that how the CEA sees it as well? Is this a concern too, to bring those numbers down?
1: It's affordability has always been a focus of this administration. It matters to us. We're doing specific things to make things more affordable for the American people. I think part of it is beef prices. Specific actions to bring beef prices down, temporarily allowing some South American beef to come in, but also specific actions, for instance, to increase the shockingly low herd size in the United States, and then to make it easier for ranchers to bring their cattle directly to the market as opposed to going through, which is essentially a small number of middlemen to process it. This administration, again, looks at specific problems and tries to find ways to ameliorate them.
3: Forgive me for asking a question this way, but the president says that when the economy is booming, we should be lowering interest rates, which would seem to be counter to what conventional economics would call for. He also says that he's going to stop trading with countries that have a trade surplus with the U.S. if the Fed doesn't cut rates. And I'm wondering, should Americans just... You can't speak for the president, you say, but should Americans just kind of ignore what he's saying when his advice or his comments on the economy don't make a lot of sense?
1: Well, let's get back to what the business about whether you should cut or raise rates when the economy does well. Chairman Warsh was very specific in his Jackson Hole speech to say that what he looks at to decide whether to increase or decrease rates is how inflation is doing, where it is, where it's been trending, and that he pretty much specifically ruled out that things like the labor market are going to determine whether or not, or what interest rate decisions should be.
0: Well, that was White House Council of Economic Advisers Chair Chris Phelan. Let's get a closer look at the U.S. economy right now. Bringing Ian Wyatt, Chief Economist at Huntington Bank. Ian, thank you for your time this Labor Day. How close is the call for the Fed on the 16th of September as we think about the inflation print that crosses Friday? How determinative will that number be for this Fed?
4: Yeah, we definitely see this as one of the closest calls we've had in a long time. We put it at 55-45. I think a couple of weeks ago we were saying it was 70-30. We didn't think the Fed was going to move. But now, as we've had a couple of things have really changed over the last couple months. First of all, it was the move up in the bond market. I think the sell-off in the bond market really did start to pressure the Fed to act. Then you had a number of comments by Fed governors pushing more in a direction, a hawkish direction. And finally, the August jobs report really moved the needle a little bit. Now, I know Chair Warsh may have said jobs don't matter, but the reality is the Fed really hates hiking into a cycle where there's really slow job growth. And that was a concern. July, June, pretty ugly job growth numbers. Those were revised upward by 55,000. And then we had a pretty blowout number of 162,000 in August.
0: Okay, so the jobs picture has turned around. And if inflation comes in, if we get inflation coming in line with the, with estimates, is that enough for this Fed to hike?
4: That's going to put it pretty close. That'll be a put. I mean, certainly Waller in his speech said, you know, he was looking for inflation to be well behaved. He was hoping it was going to continue to slow down. If it comes in a little hotter or in line, that's a tough question. I think this is where we see it as really they're sitting on a knife's edge. Our view has been for a while that they should not move this year, that this is a supply shock. You should wait out supply shocks. But at the same time, when we look at the evidence and we talk to companies, this is a much broader inflationary phenomenon. And it's actually hitting companies harder. If you look at the PPI, for example, where the expectations for the PPI this week, more than 1% higher than the CPI. So, you know, companies are feeling the pain. When we talk to companies, they're feeling a lot of pressures on their end. And we think that's partly what's shaping the views of the regional bank presidents to be more hawkish because they talk to these companies more.
0: And is there a credibility issue if the Fed doesn't hike next week with an inflation story that is meeting or a little above estimates? Does that raise the risks again of a dent to the credibility of the Fed?
4: Yeah, certainly when you look at the reaction to Chair Warsh's speech, when he sounded a bit more hawkish, you saw two things happen on the yield curve. Of course, short-term rates went up because the expectation, the probabilities of a rate hike went up fairly significantly. The second thing, though, that happened was the long end of the curve came down. And it's certainly what the bond market, to me, was signaling is that, you know, they're a little concerned about inflation and are we going to be robust in fighting inflation? And you know, they how to seriously take it. So we'll see. I don't think, though, honestly, one not moving today, or I mean today, sorry, this September, moving in September, should really shape that too much. It's long run, you know, over the next, we've got three meetings this year. Do they hike or does inflation happen to come down anyway because the supply shock fades? And so there isn't really the need to hike. So I don't see it as a make or break kind of meeting as much as some commentators have postulated.
0: Okay, let's get more color because you do have that pretty unique kind of touch point on small and medium-sized businesses across the U.S. And you were talking about the higher price pain that they are feeling. Those higher prices, they're more of a challenge for those businesses than higher rates at this point. Is that kind of where we land?
4: Oh, absolutely. So we have a subsidiary called Capstone, does a lot of middle market M&A, and they talk to a lot of business owners. So they recently did a survey of about almost 500 CEOs and CEOs and owners of, you know, mid-sized businesses. We're talking 20, 30, 50 million in revenue kind of companies. And when we ask them, what are your main pain points? What's your biggest issue? Rising costs was 93%. By far the most common answer as far as what is really challenging us. It was rising costs. And I was talking to a group of businesses in food manufacturing recently, just last week, in fact. And a number of them were saying it's also a labor shortage, which is they're not sure about the future cost of labor. So they're willing to really spend some serious money to automate, even when it doesn't necessarily make financial sense because of the uncertainty of the labor cost picture and the uncertainty of simply, can I find the workers? Forget at any price. Can I find the workers at that lower end, kind of lower end manufacturing? So those cost pressures are very real and companies are doing a lot to try and take some of that uncertainty out of there because it is their highest, biggest pain point, what we're seeing.
0: Well, let's go from the labor market then to the consumer, the U.S. consumer. And you kind of push back on this narrative of a K-shaped economy when it comes to the U.S. consumer. It's more complicated than that. Just explain what is happening with the U.S. consumer right now.
4: A couple of things. I think, first of all, yes, at the low end, we are seeing some minor signs of stress in terms of consumer behavior. Like you can see, you know, what type of grocery store do people go more to discounters? We're seeing that a little bit. Some restaurant retailers we're talking about was just seeing a more value driven consumer, a little more price sensitivity on stuff that targets lower end consumers. But there's a lot of sort of mid tier consumers who are blue collar workers. And because of that tight labor market in manufacturing, because of the AI construction boom, you're seeing fairly large raises going across there. The biggest sectors for wage increase right now are utilities, construction, manufacturing. A lot of those consumers are actually pretty flush with cash. So it's a bit split there. I think the other thing people underestimate with CPI, what they kind of get wrong with CPI, is everyone sort of views the consumer as homogeneous. You know, inflation went up 3%. That affects everyone the same. And it doesn't. When you get to the lower end consumer, rents matter a lot more. The housing component gets much bigger. I mean, for a large portion, 40%+ of those lower end consumers, they're talking about 50% of their income gets spent on housing. And the slowdown in housing inflation means that the current stress we're experiencing, one, the level of inflation much lower than we experienced a couple of years ago. And two, the other thing that really happened there is it's not structured in a way that really hits lower end consumers harder. In some of the inflation, you know, when it was very housing heavy, when it was very used car heavy, those are products that are really relevant to the lower end consumer, and we're not seeing that kind of inflation. So it's something where, and it shows up in the spending data now, fairly robust spending growth across the board, and lower, middle and upper income consumers at points we've been seeing actually the lower end consumers and middle tier consumers are their spending growth is outpacing upper end consumers.
0: Are you seeing that reflected in defaults at kind of consumer default rates fairly capped at this point? You're not seeing any challenges there as a result of that slightly more robust consumer?
4: Yeah, we had a run-up in defaults. So you had this weird post-COVID hangover. You know, all the government checks went out, all this government stimulus, unemployment benefits, all these things. Everyone's flush with cash. They're not spending as much money for those people who don't have to go into the office. So you had this decent portion of consumers where all of a sudden they looked really good. There was probably some lending that shouldn't have happened there because they looked artificially good. And so then you had a rebound in default rates. But defaults peaked and stabilized about two over the last year. Roughly 12 months ago or so to 2 years ago, we saw default rates stabilize. They've been pretty trending along. They're pretty in line with 2015 to 19 levels. This isn't particularly high. What's interesting when I talk to companies that work in collections in this space is they say, or even companies who lend, say, autos to more marginal consumers, these consumers still have jobs. They're distressed by their spending. Like they're having a hard time making their bills meet. So, you know, they'll let their auto slip 60 days behind, but they'll make that payment so it doesn't get repossessed. Or if a loan goes into collections, what they'll find is, you know, you can get 20-30% of the loan back. If they say, hey, you pay 20%,
0: right,
4: we'll forgive the rest. You see a behavior whereas these companies tell me in kind of the marginal lower end consumers in the past, a lot of times these people were defaulting because they simply didn't have jobs. And so then it was really hard to get any sort of payment out of them. So it's a pretty different kind of shift. It certainly shows that a consumer that's still feeling some price stress, but still generating income.
0: Okay, Ian, really fascinating kind of granular detail on the US economy there with that lens on the consumer and the labor market. Ian White, Chief Economist at Huntington Bank, thank you very much indeed for those insights. Coming up, Hollywood is on pace, switching tack a bit, is on pace for its best year in 7 years. Well, the consumer has a play and has a role there, of course. We're going to speak to Daniel Lauria of the box office company. That's next. This is Bloomberg.
5: From Washington, D.C. has a ripple effect on the UK.

0: This is Bloomberg Markets. I'm Tom McKenzie in London. Legendary sports agent and attorney Leigh Steinberg says the soaring values of sports franchises are drawing more billionaire and institutional investors into ownership. He spoke with Bloomberg's Romain Bostic on The Boom.
1: Sports has become the number one form of televised entertainment. And there are so many ancillary revenue flows, whether it's gambling, as you mentioned, or merchandising or naming rights, that the valuations have blasted through the stratosphere. When I began back in 1976, two teams, Seattle and Tampa Bay, came in the NFL. Their purchase price was $16.5 million. Just a year ago, the Lakers sold for $10 billion. A year later, 12.5. And a football team, Seattle, sold for 9.6. It's showing the health and the fact that there's a finite amount of these teams, and it's a robustly profitable and fun business to be in.
2: Well, there is certainly a scarcity pricing effect. What about the other side of the equation, which is all the new investors that seem to be coming into this space, partly because some of the investment rules have been loosened, most recently for the NFL, allowing PE firms to take a stake. The MLB has obviously been sort of a pioneer in that space, the NBA as well. And now you think of this ownership group, assuming they do get it, of Joshua Kushner and then Bob Iger, who, of course, ran Disney for several years, obviously no stranger, of course, to the sports world. But what does that say about the complexion of the types of people who are buying into this?
1: They use the term middle-class billionaire. And so the new owners are not middle-class billionaires. They're multiple billionaires, and they've been successful in another field. And they look at this as a content play that gives them multiple revenue streams, coming in from all sorts of ways, and the ability to dominate. So you have these are not family-owned franchise anymore. These are people who've made their fortune in the rough-and-tumble free enterprise system. And now when they have billions, they want to have a franchise.
2: I do just have to ask you, I sit here in New York City, and of course, this city was electric a few months ago when the Knicks won the championship. I mean, if the Lakers can command $12.5 billion, and not to say that the Knicks are up for sale or anything, is that sort of the floor for the next big market team that does come to market?
1: Well, I think if you go back into the NFL, the Cowboys were valued at $13 billion. But I think that they must have been jumping for joy in every major sports commissioner's office to look at these valuation prices, because each one will build on the last one and will have 15 million, 20 billion. This will continue to expand over time.
0: Well, that was Leigh Steinberg speaking to Bloomberg's Romain Bostic. And as sports valuations are popping, another form of entertainment is gaining back popularity. Hollywood is having its best year since 2019 as moviegoers head back to the theatre and in droves. Global ticket sales are up 15% from last year, with five films topping the $1 billion mark. Joining us now is Daniel Laurier, Senior Vice President at the Box Office Company. Daniel, what's going right then for this industry right now?
3: It seems like there is a great opening weekend excitement for a lot of new movies coming out, and that excitement is being sustained through weeks 2, 3, 4, and 5. We've seen a fantastic rally at the box office this year, thanks to that power of word of mouth. The fans come out on opening weekend, and then when a movie is good, when a movie can connect with an audience, we are seeing audiences that hear about it come out giving it a shot in weeks 2, 3, 4, and 5. That's something we really hadn't seen at the beginning of the decade.
0: What are we learning about how audiences are changing? Is this an older audience because young people are glued to their phones and their devices and streaming? Or is this a broader picture demographically that's pulling in audiences?
3: It's actually driven by youth audiences. I know that may seem counterintuitive, but when you look at the impact that the pandemic had, you had an entire generation of younger people with their prime, going out phase, social life phase, being encouraged to stay home. A lot of them missed out very important years at school, very important years with friends. So now we are seeing the other end of that equation when these young people are now able to go out, able to have entertainment and spend those entertainment dollars outside of the home. This is a generation that grew up with smartphones. They grew up with the ability of watching anything they ever wanted at their fingertips. So the technology might not be, a new exciting thing like it is for you and me, Tom. For them, it's standard. For them, the real exciting thing is to leave the home and have a shared experience at the movies. It's actually the older audiences, those over the age of 55, that have been slower to come back in the last couple of years.
0: What have we learned then, Daniel, this year about which movies actually cut through? I mean, we're seeing pictures of Odyssey, we've got Toy Story 5, you've got Super Mario Galaxy, which we're watching, of course, the pictures of that now, Spider-Man. Is there a thread that runs through these movies? These are the ones that have done well this year.
3: You know, when you look at the billion-dollar movies, these have to be cross-quadrant behemoths, right? They have to appeal to little parts of every single demographic, and they've been able to do so. I think it's never really been a question whether big blockbusters can exist post-pandemic. We saw that with movies like Top Gun Maverick, movies with Avatar The Way of Water, or Spider-Man No Way Home. What we are seeing, however, are, let's say, the return of mid-range films. Earlier this year, we had titles like Project Hail Mary, Breakthrough Without Being Attached to a Major Franchise. Movies the musical biopic Michael, becoming a huge behemoth, coming out and not really being part of something that had been established there before, even though we know, of course, the star power of Michael Jackson. And let's not forget the two big youth-driven titles from earlier this year, Obsession and Backrooms, that were able to get that horror audience of younger people wanting to experience these movies on the big screen. So I think we're really at a fantastic point in this recovery. This is going to be the first year where the North American box office clears $10 billion in this decade. And this is going to be happening because the big movies are working and the mid-sized movies are working. That's something that had been missing from the market in the last couple of years.
0: Is it sustainable? Does it continue? Are the ingredients there for this to continue and to get further success in 2027? Or are we kind of 2026 was an anomaly?
3: As long as the output from studios stays consistent, I'd even say it needs to increase in terms of theatrical releases. As long as we have that, I think this is not only going to be sustainable, but growing. But that's a big if. Of course, we know there's a massive merger on the horizon with Paramount Skydance and Warner Brothers mm-hmm. Discovery just tying up. Seems like all the bureaucratic loose ends here with this lawsuit from the state attorneys general, 13 of them here in the United States. How that merger plays out, I think will have a huge influence. We'll have to see if the promised 30 movies a year from a combined Paramount and Warner Brothers comes to fruition. I think the entire industry is rooting for that to happen because we have no other choice. If the film output from these merged studios decreases the way it did with Disney Fox, I'm not sure this is going to be something that we can continue to grow on in future years.
0: Okay, so that's a potential risk. We need that output to continue. We watch the details around the merger and what that's going to do to the broader sector, front and center in terms of the importance, of course. Daniel Lauria of the Box Office Company, fantastic. Thank you for getting your take on what has been a banner year then for Hollywood and the movie industry. Coming up, we're going to get back to the markets. More Bloomberg Markets ahead. Anna Edwards will be in the hot seat, and we're going to be speaking. Anna will be speaking to tech investor Nancy Tengler of Laffer Tengler. Travel expert Clint Henderson of The Points Guy, and there's plenty more. We're looking at currently European stocks up just 0.1% on the benchmark. US futures now pointing to gains on the Nasdaq 100 when the US returns for trade on Tuesday. Stay with us. 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

0: Welcome, everybody. Welcome to a special edition of Bloomberg Markets for this Labor Day. I'm Anna Edwards, live in London. Coming up on the programme, stocks waver with a big week ahead for markets, US CPI and an ECB rate decision loom while the yen surges. Oil prices remain volatile as Iran says the Strait of Hormuz deal with Oman could be just days away. And a political shock in Germany as the far-right AfD scores an historic state election victory. Welcome to the program, everybody. Let's check out this hour then where we are on global markets. And we'll start with the impact of the weekend's developments in the Strait of Hormuz in the Middle East on Brent. We're stronger. We're higher on the Brent price, up 1% or so. 97 is the handle. We're off earlier highs, but that tit-for-tat exchange between Iran and the United States setting the pace for Brent. The dollar is weaker against the US, against the Japanese currency. The BOJ in focus a week or so away, but just what kind of cadence of hikes will we get? And broadly speaking, we're pretty flat on the global stocks narrative. The Stocks Europe 600 is pretty flat with a slight upward bias now, recovering from earlier losses. And we get no trading in the States, of course, because it is Labor Day. But we do have S&P futures, for what it is worth, a little on the back foot this morning. Let's get into a conversation about these markets then. Let's speak to Larry Holzenthaler, who is the Senior Portfolio Manager at Catalyst Funds and joins us now. Larry, really nice to have you with us. Thank you so much for joining us here on this Labor Day and on this special Bloomberg Markets programme. I went through a range of assets there. I could have added in European bond markets, where we're seeing yields just a little bit firmer this morning, and this on the back of a lot of concerns about higher yields globally. I wonder where we are in that higher yield narrative, Larry, given we've seen the payrolls data out of the US and we're working our way towards the CPI.
1: I think bigger picture, you know, the theme is really, and I don't think you need to thread the needle on what CPI is going to look like, even, you know, what is Warsh going to do the following week. I think the broader narrative is that, you know, rates are higher. You have potentially volatility at the long end of the curve, and the various drivers of that. You have the Fed and what it might do at the short end of the curve. And so I think if you're an investor, especially within fixed income markets, you know, strategically, you just have to be thinking about what are ways that I can sidestep that volatility day to day within traditional fixed income assets.
0: Yes. And what did, Larry, what did the payrolls data on Friday add to your understanding about either the rate trajectory from the Fed or just the volatility of expectations still to come?
1: I mean, numbers were good, right? Yeah, the payroll numbers were good. The ISM numbers, everything is pointing to a Fed rate hike. You know, if I look at the probability of a Fed rate hike, it's clearly in the 65-70% range. As of Friday, I think there's a very strong argument to be made, especially given Warsh's comments at Jackson Hole, that the Fed is in a difficult position if they don't choose to raise rates. And certainly the most recent economic data kind of firms the case up for that. And then inflation data this week, especially the CPI data, if that number comes in even at consensus or above consensus, the Fed is going to be, we think, in a difficult position to not go ahead and raise rates.
0: So that volatility, I guess, could increase towards the end of the week, Larry. And you mentioned earlier about being positioned in assets that are a few steps removed from that Treasury volatility. With the Treasury market playing such an important global role in asset pricing, where do you look for assets that are not going to be swung around by Treasury market volatility?
1: So the most obvious place people always look is within broadly syndicated loans. You know, these are senior secured corporate loans, and the coupon rate effectively moves with SOFR rate. So it has de minimis amounts of duration, you know, 90 days of duration. Even if I move down the corporate capital structure into things like high yield corporates. Now, here you have a fixed rate coupon, so you're going to have some treasury sensitivity. But effectively, the risk I have with high yield corporate bonds, especially if I'm not just hugging double B, but I'm looking at, you know, single B rated bonds within the high yield market, they can do quite well in a rising rate environment. The reality is that part of the reason that rates are being pressured higher is that earnings broadly are pretty good. And so if I'm looking at the risk of a high yield bond today, I might have a little bit of interim volatility, but the fundamental backdrop for corporate credit, especially if I'm floating rate, you know, we think is very strong, and it's a potential haven for investors who are looking to get some yield, a little bit of spread, but they don't want to stomach that day-to-day volatility that is, you know, going to be driven by treasury yields, which are obviously very unpredictable.
0: Yes. And where are you seeing treasury yields as being most unpredictable then, Larry? I've heard guests talk about their fears for the short end, the middle of the curve, given competition from corporates, from competition for capital there, and also the longer end and fiscal debt concerns there. So where are you concerned about the rates market, Larry?
1: You know, certainly the long end, you know, everything from the 10-year part of the curve onwards, a lot is baked into that number, right? I have Fed expectations are baked into that number. The so-called term premium is baked into that number. And there's an enormous number of variables that factor into the term premium. So if I'm trying to position myself, you know, throughout the kind of longer end of the yield curve, or if I'm, you know, needing to try to figure out what are mortgage rates going to be, what are auto loans going to do, you know, we think the fair assumption is that rates are higher, but it's very unpredictable. I think it's very hard to thread the needle as you move further out the yield curve. Now, at the front end, you know, you have a more finite set of outcomes. I think at the longer end, there's just a lot to discount in to try to come up with some thesis around what are long-term rates going to look like in the next 6 to 9 months.
0: And do you, Larry, do you spend time thinking about different parts of the U.S. economy and the way that they're responding to rates? I'm thinking here about the K-shaped economy, of course, and some have drawn a distinction between whether rates are restrictive on some parts of the economy and not, maybe comparing and contrasting the housing market and the autos market up against corporate borrowing within the you know, mega cap tech space. I mean, where do you see rates as being restrictive?
1: So I think, you know, within the AI space, rates are difficult to be restrictive, right? The IRRs that these folks are looking at is going to make them very insensitive to the cost of funding. You know, they, if they feel like they can issue debt at a significant discount to the multiple or the returns that they're earning, they're going to be less sensitive. Now, as I move into more levered capital structures, the consumer, you know, these are all areas that are going to potentially feel the you know, the pressure of higher funding costs. And I think we've seen that already. You know, if I look at, as an example, high yield corporate bonds over the last few months, you've seen an acute, you know, a significant divergence between the performance of, as an example, triple C rated high yield bonds and single B rated high yield bonds, just one rung up the rating spectrum. And I think why that's happening is investors are saying, look, if the cost of funding among companies continues to remain elevated, you know, who is going to feel the pressure of that the most? That's going to be the more weaker capital structures, the more levered companies. And so I think the same argument could be paralleled within the consumer market, right? The folks who have mortgage payments and big auto payments and less income are going to feel that much more than someone who maybe doesn't have a mortgage or their auto payment is a much smaller percentage of their annual income.
0: Larry, thanks so much. Thanks for joining us this Labor Day. Larry Holzenthaler, Senior Portfolio Manager at Catalyst Funds. It is 2:08 here in London. Coming up on the program, Iran says a Straits of Hormuz deal with Oman could be just days away. What difference would that make? We'll get to that conversation shortly. This is Bloomberg.

0: 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You can't predict them, but when you listen to us, you'll come pretty close. 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

0: Welcome back. This is a special edition of Bloomberg Markets for this Labor Day. Let's return to developments in the Middle East. Iran says it's just days away from a deal with Oman to manage shipping through the Strait of Hormuz. Let's speak now to Bloomberg's Jeff Mason, who joins us with a perspective on this story. And Jeff, good to have you on the program. So that's the sort of development we're looking ahead to this week, looking for a meeting of minds between the Iranians and the Omanis about how they manage traffic here. But what difference can we expect that to make? We've seen the weekend dominated by tit-for-tat exchanges, tanker attacks between the U.S. and Iran.
1: Good question. A couple differences come to mind. Certainly, if they come up with an agreement, it could lead to more tankers getting through the strait. But as a political reporter and White House reporter, I would point out that that's not necessarily going to be politically good news for President Trump, who has said from the very beginning that he wants the status of the strait to go back to where it was before the war, which was that companies and countries could go through without having to pay a fine, without having to pay the two countries that border the strait. So it might be good for oil prices. And honestly, there's some political upside there for President Trump as well, who really wants gasoline prices in the United States to come down by November ahead of those midterm elections. But it still contradicts what he has said the United States would accept going forward with regard to the strait.
0: Yeah, it's interesting to hear both the president and the vice president sort of downplaying the size and scale of this conflict over recent days, Jeff. And thinking about other conflicts that are very much on people's minds as we head towards the midterms, maybe this one a little less so, but the war in Ukraine rages on. We've seen a delegation from the United States in Russia and then in Ukraine over the weekend. Is there any expectation in Washington that this moves the dial, this gets us any closer to peace in Ukraine?
1: I think they would like it to be that way, and I think that the two stories that we just talked about are connected. The fact that Jared Kushner and Steve Witkoff are in Ukraine and were in Moscow underscores the fact that they weren't in the Middle East, because they were also the lead negotiators with Iran. But those negotiations have stalled, which has left this war, and you referenced the fact that the president and the vice president aren't wanting to call it a war, but it's left this war or conflict or whatever people want to refer to it as in a stalemate. But to Ukraine and Russia, the president has said from the very beginning of his term that this is a war he wants to end. He even, as a presidential candidate, promised that he'd be able to do that within 24 hours. That, of course, was not a promise that he could keep. Having his two top negotiators, one of whom is his son-in-law, there right now is a signal that the U.S. is re-engaging on this after having pretty much set it aside during the months, the initial months of the Iran war. But to your question, it's hard to say that this is going to necessarily lead to any kind of a breakthrough, because we haven't seen any movement from Russia in particular, but really from either side towards the other in terms of coming to a deal that both sides can be happy with.
0: Yes, and President Zelensky still certainly saying he expects the war to continue through the winter. Jeff, thank you very much for bringing us the Washington perspective there. Bloomberg's Jeff Mason. Coming up on the program, we'll get to European politics, a major victory for Germany's far-right party. We'll break down the state results that could matter for the international agenda. This is Bloomberg.
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0: This is Bloomberg Markets. Let's take a check on European politics right now. We're back with a closer look at the far-right's resurgence across Europe. Jordan Bardella, the head of France's National Rally Party, sat down with Bloomberg's Francine Lacroix for a wide-ranging conversation ahead of the country's presidential election next spring.
1: What is certain is that in this budget, we will very firmly oppose tax increases, increases in taxes on the French people, in a country where the overall tax burden is already among the highest of any developed economy. We will also very firmly oppose

0: Because canceling debt, which in addition is held by the state, so in a sense, this 20% would be a zero-sum operation and would lead to a loss of confidence among all creditors. So this relationship of trust that unites France and its creditors is extremely precious. And for several years, France has failed to honor that trust. And we intend to restore France's credibility, legitimacy, and stability in Europe, but also around the world.
1: Et nous entendons rétablir la confiance, la légitimité, la stabilité de la France en Europe, mais aussi dans le monde.
2: You and Marine Le Pen seem to disagree on quite a lot of themes away from pension reform. You sounded cautious about the idea to find women wearing the Islamic scarf. You also have a slightly different account of why pro-business advisor François Durvie has left the campaign. How will you manage these increasing differences with Marine Le Pen?
1: Il n'y a pas de division. Après, je vous dis, on n'est pas des clones.
0: There is no division. As I've said, we're not clones. Sometimes people criticize us because we don't express exactly the same idea or thought using precisely the same words. We each have our own sensitivities. We each have our own backgrounds. But I want her to be elected president of the Republic. I'm going to put all of my energy into this battle. And she currently carries on her shoulders, since according to all the polls, she is projected to win, even though nothing is decided and we'll have to campaign, the hope of our country's rebirth and, above all, the prospect of stability.
1: L'horizon de la stabilité.
2: Are you and Marine Le Pen going to meet with Donald Trump during the campaign? And as the U.S. actually pulls back from Europe, what could be a French-U.S. relationship look like if the RN win?
1: Il y a un lien transatlantique qui est très fort.
0: There is a very strong transatlantic relationship that we naturally want to deepen and maintain. But we also have to be capable of asserting ourselves as a power and defending our interests. The real problem with France for years has been that we have been incapable of asserting ourselves and defending our interests. Donald Trump, like many of the world's major leaders today, speaks the language of power, sovereignty, and the defense of national interest.
1: De la défense de l'intérêt national.
2: On Ukraine, Louis Alliot, who is the vice president of the National Rally, said on French TV that if Marine Le Pen wins the presidency, they would have to turn off the tap regarding military and financial aid to Ukraine. Do you agree?
1: Cette guerre dure depuis très longtemps.
0: This war has been going on for a very long time, and for years we've been calling for a ceasefire and for sufficient security guarantees to be given to Ukraine. So this is not about abandoning Ukraine. France has commitments. It supports Ukraine and will have to continue that commitment to enable Ukraine to protect its borders and its territorial integrity in a conflict that has claimed hundreds of thousands of victims since 2022. But we cannot indefinitely finance a war effort, first without anything in return. And the Americans at least had the intelligence to demand something in return, with utilization of rare earths as guarantees for the loans and resources provided to Ukraine. And above all, giving another state resources that we ourselves no longer have. We are drowning in debt, we are drowning in deficits, and it is irresponsible to make spending commitments and promises of financial support to a country without any guarantees.
1: On technology,
2: do you want more databases in France, and would you cut the reliance of Nvidia for French companies?
1: L'intelligence artificielle fait partie des la plus grande mutation.
0: Artificial intelligence is one of the greatest transformations facing European societies, Western societies, and every country in the world. What I do not want is for France to fall behind in a way that would undermine its competitiveness in new technologies in coming years.
1: Je l'ai dit, on a en France les meilleurs chercheurs en matière.
0: As I've said, we have in France the best AI researchers. So we need to recreate the conditions for an economic ecosystem that supports the development of our startups, such as Mistral, as well as everyone who wants to invest in artificial intelligence. I think there are two things we need to do. First, we need to stop regulating technologies before they're even created. The regulatory policies implemented by France and by the European Union bureaucracy have caused considerable harm. Second, the tech investors I meet and speak with tell us that they need abundant, inexpensive electricity to enable the deployment of artificial intelligence.
1: Abondante, pas chère et bon marché pour permettre le déploiement de l'intelligence artificielle.
3: That was the National Rally president, Jordan Bardella, speaking with Bloomberg's Francine Lacroix. Let's head to Germany now, where the far-right Alternative für Deutschland, the AfD, scored its best-ever result in the eastern state of Saxony-Anhalt. Pulling ahead of Chancellor Friedrich, joins us now from Berlin with more. And Olli, I mean, this wasn't a surprise in the sense that the polls had been signaling that this would come, and still it shakes the foundations of German politics.
4: Yeah, absolutely. I mean, we're standing here right outside of the German Chancellery. That's the office that Chancellor Merz occupies. And when you think about the reverberations of what was actually, you know, a fairly small state in the scheme of Germany, it's a state of only 2.3 million people out of sort of 85 million for the broader Germany.

0: It is also the poorest, so it's obviously economically disaffected and really sort of lost a lot of the enthusiasm for the mainstream parties here in Germany. But it really is seen as sort of another referendum, yet another, on Chancellor Merz, who's been in power now just under a year and a half and sending, again, a very worrying signal for him and for his coalition. As you were saying, Anna, in the lead up to the election, we were expecting the AfD to get anywhere between sort of 40, 42, 43%. They ended up getting closer to 44%. And when you look at the support for the CDU, the ruling party in Germany, support completely collapsed to sort of below 18%. So when you think about it as a sort of referendum on broader mainstream politics within Germany, the signal is very, very clear. And you might say that, you know, maybe people, you know, are disaffected. They don't show up to vote. We saw the opposite thing in Sachsen-Anhalt. We saw a very, very high turnout. And that very, very high turnout saw people move away from the CDU and towards the AfD to the far right.
1: And Oliver, just briefly, will they form a government in the state, though, because they're short of seats?
0: Yeah, that's the big question. And basically, you've got guarantees from all the other parties that they won't team up with the AfD, with the exception of one, which is a sort of populist left-wing party. So potentially you could get a coalition there. But really, the sort of top line here, Anna, is a top line in Sachsen-Anhalt, but more broadly, a major theme within Germany. You have such division politically, all these fragments of all these sort of parties, that even if you do get a government half the time, you really can't get any policy agenda through because there is so much bickering and disagreement.
1: Oliver, thanks very much. More with Oliver Crook later on, Bloomberg's chief Europe correspondent for Bloomberg TV. Coming up on the program, traders gearing up for a jam-packed week, including fresh data from the United States. We get CPI data at the end of this week. A conversation with Natalia Lajewski, managing director at CIFC Asset Management. Coming up shortly, we'll talk global rate hikes. This is Bloomberg.
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0: Welcome back to Bloomberg Markets. I'm Anna Edwards, live from London. Let's check the markets for you. And the Brent price, oil price, is a little bit firmer this morning, reflecting escalation over the weekend in the Middle East. The yen is also stronger. The cadence of rate hikes from the BOJ, that's stepping up, or expectations of that are stepping up. And that means we're a little bit stronger on the Japanese currency. Stocks are looking pretty mixed. We're a little stronger on European stocks this morning, or this afternoon, I should say. We're a little bit weaker on US futures. Of course, no US cash trading today for Labor Day. Let's speak now to Natalia Lojewski, Managing Director at CIFC Asset Management, who joins us now. Natalia, thank you so much for being with us this Labor Day. Nice to have you on the program. It's a big week in terms of a number of data points. We also have a central bank decision from the ECB, and it's a big month looking ahead in September for central bank decisions because there's building expectation around the BOJ and a lot of questions, of course, around the Fed. Do you think we're in a month where we might see hikes from the ECB, the Bank of Japan, and the Fed all taking place?
1: Well, first of all, good morning, and thank you for having me. Yeah, big week, big month. It's an interesting monetary policy convergence that's happening. I think the setup is that we are more likely to see action from the ECB and potentially even the Bank of Japan rather than the Federal Reserve. Of course, all eyes will be on the CPI report that's coming out on September 11th. I think after the very strong labor report here in the U.S. on Friday, you know, that has removed much of the argument that a soft labor market gives Fed room to look past the inflation story. So that has really left the CPI print to make the September decision almost entirely on its own. And of course, we heard Governor Waller comment on exactly this during the week, also noting that this is going to be really the primary input for his vote.
0: Yeah, given the strength that we saw, Natalia, in that jobs report on Friday, are we expecting some asymmetry, or would you expect asymmetry in the market response to the CPI data? Will the market move more if we get a particularly weak CPI print, do you think?
1: I don't know that it would move more. The market has really already moved, right? That the market reaction is telling you where it's seeing Fed action, where it's seeing inflation concerns, right? Yields rose into the Friday close. Now, a softer CPI report would certainly potentially give some relief. However, it's really not just an inflation story that's been driving long-term yields up, right? There, you know, this has been a story of two stresses that have been hitting the market. And so the deluge of issuance that we've seen both from sovereigns and from corporate, that doesn't go away with a softer inflation print this week.
0: Yes, indeed. So the inflation print, do you think that's all going to be about the front end of the curve, Natalia? And then maybe the middle of the curve dictated by that issuance story, competition for capital with big tech corporates, and the longer end still dictated by fiscal concerns. How would you sum up the way the different parts of the curve are focused right now?
1: Yes, that's right. The front end is really the Fed story, right? And we have seen the two-year trade meaningfully above Fed funds for some time. So that's giving you that strong signal of where the market's anticipation is. And potentially we could see that come off if inflation doesn't come in hot. However, the longer end of the curve will likely continue to be challenged by this structural deficit and supply story. Again, that doesn't go away. I think in our opinion, you know, investors that are looking to 10-year, 20-year, 30-year type of paper, they're much more focused on the supply-demand imbalance and the fiscal side of things rather than the inflation story at the moment.
0: And one of the reasons, Natalia, that we see higher yields at the short end, that we see expectations of rate hikes, is higher energy prices, of course, and a lot of that driven by unresolved conflicts, particularly in the Middle East, but also in Ukraine. With those conflicts in mind, what's the strategy around government bonds at the short end? Is it too early to buy?
1: Yeah, I think it's always difficult to time these things. Certainly, levels are getting interested, but what I would point you to is the fact that there's really no end in sight to these multiple conflicts that are happening, both in Iran and certainly Russia and Ukraine. So it's always difficult for investors to kind of step in to these situations. You know, at the same time, they can look to, you know, more front end, but floating rate instruments to provide this insulation and pick up a little bit of yield and have something that has an embedded monetary policy hedge in there.
0: And Natalia, in terms of the read across into stocks, some people say this is very simple. The price of money rises. Stocks are you need to reassess your expectations for stocks, and stocks will pull back as a result. Others say actually the history tells us that stocks can rise just nicely, thank you, even when we have higher yields. What is the link that you're looking out for there?
1: I think eventually higher interest rates do start to catch up with equities as well. Certainly, the stock market has been incredibly resilient in being able to shrug off this global march higher in yields. And of course, the strong earnings story has been underpinning that. But at some point, higher interest rates do start to bite. So, you know, with having in mind that there may be more potential for yields to rise, and we're also in a seasonally difficult time for the stock market, it is something that investors should keep in mind.
0: Yeah, and where would the cracks appear, Natalia, if that's what we're thinking about? If we're looking for higher yields to take their toll on stocks, where do we see those cracks appear?
1: Yes, certainly more interest rate sensitive parts of the market. But of course, again, potentially in the much loved and much chased technology story, right? You're probably going to see impacts across the board, you know, once we're getting into, you know, if we see the 10-year, you know, break 5%.
0: Okay, yeah, and we're not quite there yet. No trading today, of course, but 4.78 is where we trade on the US 10-year. Natalia, thank you very much. Thanks for joining us. Natalia Lojevski, Managing Director at CIFC Asset Management. Coming up on the program, we were talking there about investing in tech just at the end of that conversation with Natalia. Well, OpenAI CEO Sam Altman says the AI industry has done a terrible job at a few of its key missions. We will bring you that interview when we return. This is Bloomberg.
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0: Welcome, everybody. This is Bloomberg Markets. Now, clear red lines for artificial intelligence models and greater autonomy for users. OpenAI CEO Sam Altman laying out his vision for the evolution of AI in an interview with Bloomberg tech host Ed Ludlow.
1: We think there are some things that very clearly models should not be able to do. There are some clear red lines, and we talk a lot about being able to detect those, but people also have strong opinions about things within the broad bounds of what is possible about how they use AI and how they want to be able to use AI. And this is going to be a difficult question for society because there is not going to be agreement on, you know, what is and isn't acceptable use of AI. I think it's very important in the same way that, you know, people do things with electricity that I may not always like, but I think everybody has a right to electricity, that we say, you know, there are going to be some rules for society. You can't go like electrocute somebody else on the street. But this is an important platform that belongs to all of us and that we need to be able to use. So there will be a ongoing conversation, negotiation in society. There will, of course, be some things that we agree on that people just should not do with AI. But there's a lot of edges that we're now going to have to feel our way through, and giving people autonomy and freedom to use AI is important to our mission.
2: Sam, at the G20 this week, Treasury Secretary Scott Bessent said that the AI industry had done a terrible job of explaining how AI benefits ordinary Americans. What's your view of that, and whether you would, on reflection, consider OpenAI to be in that bucket?
1: I think the industry has done a terrible job of this on the whole. I think we have done a bad job ourselves, maybe better than some others, worse than some others. It is difficult, of course, to explain that this is, the world should, in my opinion, should want us to worry a lot about this technology. The world should want us to think about all the ways that could go wrong, to talk about what we see coming, but not to sort of like stir up doom or concentrate power for ourselves, just because in the history of technology, the way you solve the hard problems is to look at them, talk clearly about them, have scientists debate them, work really hard to prevent and mitigate them. And that has been our intention, but clearly sometimes it ends up scaring people. Now, there's another thing that I think has gone really bad besides talking about the ways this has could go wrong, which is I don't think we've done a great job as an industry of really talking about how to empower people with this technology.
3: Right.
1: You know, you hear some people talk about, well, we're going to give you a cure for cancer, and that's so great, so we're going to, you know, take these risks, and you're going to have less power and autonomy. We want people to have more power and autonomy. You know, I don't think a cure for cancer is enough. I mean, wonderful thing to have, obviously, but we should set our sights higher. We want these tools to enable a boom in creativity and entrepreneurship, in people figuring out new ways to be useful to each other, and wonderful products and services to enable each other with. And I think that has been lost in the messaging, and I also think there's some companies that have a different opinion there, but it's very, very important to us that this technology is something where people get more power and more autonomy, not less. And I think people rightly get afraid when they feel like AI leaders might not quite want that for them.
0: Our thanks to the OpenAI CEO Sam Altman and Bloomberg tech host Ed Ludlow with that really interesting insight into that conversation. We've got a number of tech themes to address. Let's do that with our colleague Matt Bloxham from Bloomberg Intelligence. And let's start actually with some quick reflections on what we just heard there. I mean, this is the middle of a conversation. I mean, it started long ago. It'll go on forever, won't it, Matt?
4: Yeah, I think so. And yeah, it's interesting, yeah, this big debate about has the industry done a good enough job in communicating the benefits of AI. Personally, for me, a great product doesn't really need much communication. It's obvious to the consumer that it benefits them. And I think it goes to the point that AI is pulling in lots of different directions. Clearly, there are lots of benefits to bring to everybody, but it's also threatening jobs. It's threatening water supply. It's threatening power. Yeah. So it's a very complex issue. And I think, yeah, there's definitely a lot for the industry to kind of work its way through there. But yeah, you know, I think just it's not just a comms issue. It's an actual kind of real life practical deployment and development issue.
0: Okay, well, certainly we'll let that one run and run, Matt. A number of tech themes in focus for us this week. We're looking ahead to a big event for Apple. We'll come to that in a moment. In the run up to that, we've seen Huawei launch a new device, more foldable iPhones. Yeah. Some people love the foldable tech, others really don't like foldable tech. I mean, what difference does the Huawei offering make? I think these phones are not available in a lot of countries, but what difference does it make?
4: That's right. right. So very much a precursor to the Apple event on Wednesday, which is going to very much focus on their new foldable, which I think might be called the iPhone Ultra. And as you rightly pointed out, that Huawei has something like a 22-23% market share in China, but globally it's probably only 2 or 3% really suffering from US restrictions on China technology. Now, Apple is something like an 18-20% market shareholder in China too, and it's had a surge of positive momentum in the last 12 months. So a new foldable phone from Apple at the premium end into that market could be a threat to Huawei. So I think, you know, that they kind of put this out ahead of the Apple announcement, just so that they kind of ahead of the game and that people understand that their latest foldable is out there. But the foldable market itself is only 2 or 3% of overall smartphone shipments. So we're talking about pretty niche environment.
0: But bigger picture for Apple, this is a big week, isn't it, Matt? Yeah. We're going to see a lot of technology, a lot of hardware being unveiled by a new CEO who has a hardware background. So talk to us about the significance of this event.
4: Yeah, hugely significant because it's the new CEO. And yet, largely, even though Tim Cook has just left, it was the new CEO that kind of really led the development of all of these new products that we're going to see. So very strong ownership there. So I think that's going to come through a lot in how he communicates with the market. Obviously, the foldable iPhone is going to be the big showpiece. It's going to cost in excess of $2,000, we think, because it's a very premium product. Mm. But see, they're also going to announce the next range of the regular iPhone, so the 18, and possibly some upgrades to some of the other devices like Max and the Watch 2. So as ever, there's going to be a lot of products announced. It'll be interesting whether we get much of a tease about the 27 and 28 product roadmap, because that's one of the things we've been hearing about the new CEOs. Yeah, you know, for a while, Apple's kind of product set's been fairly static.
0: Yes.
4: And are there some new interesting products coming? Probably the big one beyond the foldable would be the wear of the glasses. Mm-hmm. And that possibly isn't coming until next year.
0: Okay, another polarizing subject we will no doubt get to.
4: Yeah.
0: Is any of this, Matt, going to be enough to silence the critics of Apple who say, look, you're behind the curve on AI? I mean, I've heard different views. Some saying you've been behind the curve on AI for a long time, and others saying, no, this is sensible. Sit out this extreme CapEx period and then just, you know, jump in at the last minute.
4: Yeah, I don't think we're going to get anything on Wednesday that kind of really shifts the dial much for either of those two camps. They're probably going to find something in the release and the announcements that kind of backs up their particular point of view. And I think it's inevitably going to be a big debate for some time. I guess you'd have to say that the momentum is currently with Apple, even if it's slowly. Their AI products are improving. They've made some very big, important strategic partnerships to help deliver better AI products into consumers' hands. So you would think over the long-term momentum is with them.
0: Okay, Matt, thank you very much. Thanks for joining us. More from Matt Loxham from Bloomberg Intelligence as we go through this program. Coming up, we'll get an update on trade policy. Canada's retaliatory tariffs on the US are set to take effect tomorrow. We'll break down the latest on this escalating trade war when we come back. This is Bloomberg.

0: This is Bloomberg Markets. Let's talk about tariffs. US-Canada trade tensions showing no signs of letting up. Canada is set to apply retaliatory tariffs on $20 billion worth of US goods tomorrow. Joining us now for more is Bloomberg's trade czar, Brendan Murray. Brendan, good to speak to you today on this subject then. Labor Day in the United States, we are going to see these tariffs come into force then tomorrow from the Canadians onto these US products. I mean, are there any signs, Brendan, that the two sides are going to talk to each other soon?
1: None that we're picking up from either Washington or Ottawa. What it looks like is that the Canada's tariffs ranging from 15% to 50%, and 50% is notably on steel imports from the U.S., will take effect overnight. And Americans will wake up tomorrow morning with the $20 billion worth of American exports to Canada facing these import taxes. So what we have here is Prime Minister Carney essentially countering what President Trump's administration has already done to Canadian shipments. And so we'll see what the Trump administration's next move after this, unless we get some sort of last-minute unexpected deal here. Trump and his trade advisors have already threatened that they will escalate the situation and either hit Canadian goods with more tariffs or some sort of ban on Canadian goods. But either way, it looks like both sides are headed for a bit of a showdown here, and it's a real gamble on Prime Minister Carney's part as to whether standing up to President Trump is the right strategy here or not.
0: Yes, and I know that the U.S. has suggested that Canadian politics is at the center of this. The Canadians have suggested that's not the case. I mean, what are the motivations of the two sides right now?
1: Well, if you ask the Canadian side, they'll tell you that the motivation is the survival of their steel and automotive industries, essentially. That's what they say is at stake. President Trump and his administration have said, we want those jobs in the United States. And so we're going to hit those products with tariffs to reshore the production that's happening in Canada. And on the U.S. side, what President Trump is risking here is an economic backlash in border states like Michigan, Wisconsin, Minnesota, and big automotive states like Ohio, where they do a lot of business with Canada, and exporters in those states will feel the pinch from some of this. Now, we need to keep in mind that it's really only $20 billion from each side that are getting hit, and so that's not a huge amount when you're talking about a total trade relationship near $800 billion. And so but that leaves a lot of room for escalation, and President Trump has been promising that he'll do that if the Canadians go ahead and join China in the only countries to retaliate against U.S. tariffs over the past year and a half.
0: Yeah, it's really interesting to see that stance being taken by the Canadians. The Democrats in Michigan certainly have been making the point that they think it's the uncertainty, so maybe away from the scale of this, the uncertainty that weighs on investment by companies in those border states. What's the evidence, Brendan, so far on that sort of impact coming to pass?
1: Yeah, exactly. I mean, that's one of the key issues is the uncertainty that companies get when they don't know what the tariff level is going to be. And you get a lot of companies holding back on building factories or locating production in either of these economies. And so that weighs on sentiment, and ultimately it weighs on the amount of economic activity that these economies are trying to generate. And so we've had a lot of tariff uncertainty over the past year and a half, and this looks likely to extend it across one of the most tightly integrated borders, economically speaking, there is in the world, especially with automotive and steel and aluminum.
0: Brendan, thanks so much. Thanks for your time. Bloomberg's Brendan Murray on the trade beat there. Coming up on the program, a shortened trading week in the U.S. No trading today, of course, but still a jam-packed week ahead. Nancy Tengler joins us, CEO and CIO at Laffer Tengler Investments. We'll talk about the markets next. This is Bloomberg.
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0: Welcome to Bloomberg Markets for this special edition this Labour Day. I'm Anna Edwards in London. Coming up on the programme, stocks waver with a big week ahead for markets, US CPI data and an ECB rate decision all looming. Oil prices remain volatile, a little firmer this hour as Iran says a Strait of Hormuz deal with Oman could be just days away. And Apple prepares to kick off its biggest wave of device releases as competition from Huawei heats up. Welcome to the programme, everybody. Let's get to a market check for you and take stock of where we are on the oil price globally, up by 1.2%. Brent prices now with a 97 handle. Do we get back to $100 a barrel this week? We've got the yen, which is on the rise. That as a result of building expectations around the BOJ. Stocks then looking a little divided. Here in Europe, on the front foot, just up a tenth of a percent or so. US futures, no trading on cash. Equities today, of course, stateside. But US futures looking a touch weaker this morning, down by 0.1%. Let's get into a conversation about global stocks. Let's start there, at least, with Nancy Tengler, CEO and CIO at Laffer Tengler Investments, who joins us now this Labor Day. Nancy, thank you so much for joining us on this public holiday stateside. I want to ask you about stocks. I mean, if we look at the bull market that we are in, if we define it as starting in the aftermath of COVID, is it still in, well, it seems to still be intact. Does it still have further to run? What's your expectation? Are you buying any dips here, Nancy?
1: We are, Anna. I think this is one of those once in a generation changes in technology and the economy and the way we do business and the way we live. And so we think we're going to continue to see robust stock price returns. Well, one of the reasons, of course, is earnings. If you look at earnings from 95 to 1999, when we had a similar productivity driven boom, what you saw was that earnings growth only grew about 60%. While stock price performance was over 200. We're in exactly the opposite mode right now. This year to date, earnings are up 25%, but stocks are only up 12. So stocks are actually cheaper today than they were at the beginning of the year. And we continue to see, you know, companies raise guidance, which is important because earnings are backwards looking and guidance is forward. And then, of course, we've got revenue growth of about 13%. With market multiples that are pretty reasonable and a tech multiple that's just modestly above the market. So tech's trading at 21 times, okay. Market's trading at 20 times. This is a setup that we like for the next 3 to 5 years.
0: Okay. And do you have any concerns, Nancy, about the total addressable market of some of these businesses and whether there is room in it for all of the companies who are estimating that big earnings picture ahead for that to really come good? Because there are some in the who say, yes, sure, these companies are not expensive if you look on the look at the backward looking multiples, but you're counting a lot on expectations of earnings in the future and there might not be a huge amount of certainty there.
1: You're 100% right, Anna. I mean, what we saw in the 90s was euphoria. I don't think, and companies can be wrong, is my point. I don't think that we're at euphoria yet. I do believe there will be winners and losers. If I had to cite the weak link as of today, but that could change tomorrow, I think it's OpenAI, which kind of is floundering from a strategic standpoint. But if you look at how AI is impacting companies across sectors, and we listen to the companies, we sit on all the earnings calls, what we're hearing is improvements in client service, productivity, new product development, cost cutting. So if AI is just one of the many technologies as we adapt and move forward, robotics being another, which is physical AI, I think what you can see, what you will continue to see is productivity driven growth, which will ultimately be disinflationary, and companies that will win across sectors.
0: Okay, and what's the relationship between the AI-driven stock boom, Nancy, and higher yields? You know, yields can go up for really good reasons to do with stronger growth, and maybe that's what we're seeing here. But what do we need to be alert to, aware of, as we watch to see whether the 10-year yield gets to 5%, for example?
1: Yeah, so you're right. I think this particular rise in years has been, yields has been orderly, not dramatic. I don't see any evidence of the bond vigilantes yet. And I think it's been driven by growth. What matters, and Goldman actually did a study on this, they found no correlation between yields and stock price performance. And that would be confirmed by what we saw in the 90s when the yield was anywhere between 5 to 8% on the 10-year. But it matters how, what matters is the volume of the change and the rapidity of the change. And right now, we're not seeing a real quick move in yields. We're seeing, you know, a drift upwards. We think, you know, that might change a little bit after the Fed meeting. But I do think that the Fed is right to hold here because we are seeing disinflationary pressures coming from implementation of AI, though we are seeing inflationary pressures on some of the components that go into AI.
0: That's interesting. So you think that despite the strength of the investment that we're seeing from these tech companies, you don't think animal spirits are getting too hot now, so you don't think a Fed rate hike is required to rein things in a little bit?
1: I don't, Anna. I mean, what we are, there is so much skepticism in the market. We did not, I was managing money in the 90s. We did not have that in the 1990s. So I think what matters is the pace, and we are seeing the companies move apace, and then the actual levels of price increases. And we've heard from all of the companies, Nvidia, Micron, Apple, I mean, Dell, they are raising prices. That works for a while until it doesn't. So we'll see what the tolerance is. But what we saw last quarter, Anna, was that some of the hyperscalers were actually showing monetization of their AI expense. So that has to continue as well. Otherwise, I think we'll see a pause and a further rotation out of some of those names into maybe old economy names that are adopting the new technologies.
0: Yeah. Yeah, interesting to see at what pace that monetization story can progress. Nancy, I seem to be asking you about all your concerns. That maybe that's my job, that's my role here. But I wonder, are you concerned that a lot of your asset allocation, and you're certainly not alone here, this is the market we're in right now, it's a lot of it's tied to one story. If you're investing in hyperscalers and energy stocks and infrastructure and things and chip companies and financial services to some extent, it's all tied around one narrative. Is there a concern in markets? Do you think that there's a lot at stake, too much at stake around one narrative?
1: There's always that concern, I think, Anna, and that's the right question to ask. We've been talking about our investing theme for the last 4 years, and it was old economy companies, it still is, old economy companies that are adapting the new technologies, and then the suppliers of the picks and shovels. Initially, it was digitization, and then cloud computing. Now it's AI, physical AI. Next will probably be space, and we run a thematic portfolio with all of those plus quantum and nuclear as components. But I think we will see the market shift. We're already seeing it. Large language models, closed large language models are yielding to open models. So, and then we still have sovereign adoption that has to, you know, that is taking place within industries that's taking place. And NVIDIA has led the charge on that, a shift from large language models to sovereigns and industries. So I think we'll see, as the market always does in the economy, we'll see things shift and adapt. But yeah, I mean, of course, that's a concern. This is a much broader technological revolution than what we saw with the 90s, which was just the internet, attached.com to your name and you were a winner. I think what we're seeing now is just a much broader, deeper technological revolution.
0: Yeah, we remember it well. Nancy, thank you very much. We'll talk more about sovereign adoption, energy for space, all of these things coming up later in the program. Nancy Tengler, CEO and CIO at Laffer Tengler Investments. Coming up, we'll get another geopolitical update, get another Washington perspective. Iran says a Strait of Hormuz deal with Oman could be just days away. How is this playing out ahead of the midterms? That story next. This is Bloomberg.
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1: Welcome back to Bloomberg Markets. I'm Anna Edwards, live in London. Let's talk about energy. And Chevron CEO Mike Wirth says that global oil supply and demand are returning to balance in recent weeks, but risks remain. He spoke with Bloomberg's Tyler Kendall about the company's plan to invest $7 billion in a joint venture in Venezuela.
2: It's a win for American and regional energy security. It's a win for U.S. refiners who really prefer this type of crude oil. It's a win for the Venezuelan economy to see the investment that will be made. We've been here for 100 years, so we're part of the past of this country. We're here today with jobs and investment, and we're really pleased that we've reached these agreements that will allow us to invest $7 billion through three different joint ventures over the next 5 years to more than triple production from where was the year before President Trump came into office. So we have good facilities, we have good people, and through the last several years, when things have been more difficult, we've been able to maintain our assets. We've been able to invest and actually grow production from a low of about 40,000 barrels a day to over 250 today, and we're on our way, as I said, to over 600,000 by 2031.
3: So 600,000 by 2031, but broadly speaking, I've heard you say that this could be for decades and decades of development. Can you share just how much reserves are under these specific fields that are in this deal?
2: Yeah, so we're doing a lot of technical work right now as we've added some acreage to our portfolio to do the engineering assessments to really characterize the size of the resource. I'll just say it is many billions of barrels. And so it's heavier oil, which takes some different technologies to produce. But over time, that production will last here for decades. This is not for a few years. This will last for decades.
3: $7 billion. That's a pretty big number. It's the most that we've seen an oil major commit to Venezuelan production since Nicolas Maduro's ouster. Can you just give me a little bit more detail on where that investment is coming from? Is this split with the joint venture partner? And then also, how are you thinking about CapEx? Are you changing anything in terms of your outlook in order to accommodate this Venezuelan investment?
2: So the $7 billion is 100% basis. So it's the three joint ventures. It's us and the state company, PDVSA, who's our partner here, will make those investments over a period of time. Our capital guidance to our investors is unchanged. We've accounted for this in our forward guidance and our forward planning. And so our overall capital spending won't change. We've got room for this as part of that plan.
3: And as we make these plans, of course, there is always risk. And you said this morning that there are, quote, significant protections built into this deal. Can you give us any more detail on what that will look like, including whether you got any assurances from the U.S. government?
2: Well, I can't share the details of these contracts, but I will tell you that as important as the commercial and fiscal terms were the legal terms and the protections for investors, which is an issue that we deal with in many, many countries around the world. And so we have provisions in there that are very strong relative to other contracts as it relates to resolving disputes, ensuring that the tax and royalty regime that we've agreed to and will invest under isn't changed on us. And so there are very strong legal protections in Venezuela and beyond that are part of this deal that that give us the confidence to make this investment.
1: That was the Chevron CEO, Mike Wirth, speaking with Bloomberg's Tyler Kendall. Now, the deal coming as the Iran war and the closure of the Strait of Hormuz have been causing the biggest oil supply shock in history, of course. Iran's foreign ministry saying a deal between Tehran and Oman to manage shipping through the strait could be just days away. Let's get an update in terms of how this is seen from Washington. Jeff Mason joins us now from the Bloomberg team with more details. And Jeff, I wonder how is the U.S. strategy and the U.S. aims in the Middle East, how are they described now, or specifically around Iran? I mean, I remember last week there was some suggestion that maybe the U.S. had restarted tit-for-tat attacks against Iran to try and force them to the negotiating table, and President Trump pushed back against that as being the motivation. What is the aim, do you think, for the U.S. right now?
4: Well, I think the U.S., certainly the President and the White House and the people around him would like for this conflict to be over. You see that just in the rhetoric that they're using about it, using the word conflict. conflict, as I just did, instead of the word war. But the reality is it is a war, and it's been a war since the start of it, when the United States went with Israel in its attack against Iran. And that conflict, the war, whatever word one wants to use, is ongoing, and that is a political weakness for President Trump going into the midterm elections. As far as the reasoning or the strategy behind the tit-for-tat strikes, I think that's just another example of the fact that the two sides aren't at the negotiating table. And we do know that the lead negotiators for President Trump, Steve Witkoff and Jared Kushner, have essentially set Iran aside right now while they're going to Russia and Ukraine, where they were most recently or are right now, to hold talks about the war there. So in general, it's a thorn politically, a political thorn in the side of President Trump going into these upcoming elections, as I referenced. And there's no sign that it's going to go away between now and then.
1: Yes, and looking ahead to the way that the political narrative is going to unfold in the United States this week, Jeff, I know that you're planning to go to the Republicans' National Convention. They're pretty unusually, I think, holding a national convention in a year which doesn't have an election, in a year where there are midterms. What's the purpose of this convention? What are you expecting?
4: Yeah, there are some who don't even think it should be called a convention necessarily, because there isn't a nominating process going on, which is normally what a convention does. And you're right to mention that that would be happening during a presidential election year. This, of course, is an election year, but it's not an election for president. It's an election for the Congress, for the House of Representatives and the Senate, and, of course, some gubernatorial elections as well across the country. It is unusual. The president wants to use this as a way to highlight his policies. He wants to help fellow Republicans in their quest to maintain power in Congress, because, of course, that's entirely in his interest. If Democrats end up winning the House and the Senate potentially as well, that will almost certainly lead to a number of investigations and curbs on the power that the president has held since coming into office for the second term, which has been buoyed by the fact that he had majorities in Congress as well. So he wants to talk about that this week, but it's going to be an uphill battle based on the polling for both his fellow Republicans and his own approval ratings.
1: Yeah, so the president wants to help fellow Republicans. Do fellow Republicans want help from the president right now, so close to the midterms?
4: It depends. Depends on who you are. I mean, there are some who certainly want his help. Ken Paxton is the Republican candidate for Senate in Texas. He's struggling in his fundraising quest compared to the Democratic candidate. And the president's super PAC just gave him about $10 million of funding. And the president has signaled that he will be talking about Paxton at that race. But there are a handful of other Republicans, lawmakers who are running also in tight races across the country, who aren't even planning to show up this week because they've decided to prioritize being in their home states and being in their home districts to talk to constituents. And that's a sign, A, of their priorities, and B, of possibly needing to distance themselves a little bit from President Trump, whose approval ratings, as I referenced earlier, are pretty low.
1: Bloomberg's Jeff Mason in New York. Maybe I suggested he was in Washington earlier, but at least with the Washington perspective.
4: I'm usually in Washington.
1: Coming to us from New York.
4: Yeah, indeed.
1: Thank you very much. Yeah, the background behind you should have given me some clues. Thanks very much, Jeff, for the update. Coming up on the program, a major victory for Germany's far-right party. We will break down the results. That's next. This is Bloomberg.

0: Welcome back. This is Bloomberg Markets. I'm Anna Edwards, live in London. Let's go to Germany now for an assessment of the latest in German politics, where the far-right Alternative for Deutschland, the AfD party, has scored its best ever result in the eastern state of Saxony-Anhalt. Why does this matter? Well, the party's been pulling ahead of the Chancellor Friedrich Merz's ruling CDU party. And is this setting the stage for other gains at state level? Let's talk to Oliver Crook, Bloomberg chief Europe correspondent, who joins us now from Berlin with more. And Ollie, last hour we talked about the gains that the AfD has made, the challenges they still might face in forming a government in the state, despite the real surge that they saw in the polls. Businesses don't get to vote, individuals do, of course, but businesses do have to respond to what the people are saying here. So what are businesses saying to you? What is their take on what we've seen in German politics?
1: So I would say that for many of the businesses, many of them are very, very skeptical of the AfD, very broadly speaking, in terms of particularly this sort of idea of trying to shun and push out immigrants and make it harder for people to move to Germany. I spoke to the head of the lobby for the SMEs, the famous sort of Mittelstand here in Germany earlier this morning, just outside of the Chancellery here behind me. And he is a person that used to be mayor of Hamburg. He's a CDU party member, but he's speaking in for himself and also for the rest of the Mittelstand. They're incredibly disappointed with what Chancellor Merz has been able to deliver versus what he promised. He said that this was going to be last year, the autumn of reform. He says now we're reaching another autumn and we're still in exactly the same position. And if Merz is not able to pull things together, we're going to be facing another autumn of, you know, pretty significant change. When we look at the actual results from this election on Sunday in Saxony-Anhalt, the AfD performed even better than had been anticipated. They got 44%. Mm. And we're seeing really this sort of move away from the CDU, away from the center right to the far right. And we get all of these warnings sort of progressively from different businesses, whether it's the CEO of Deutsche Bank or other businesses. The thing is that for the time being, the AfD is far enough from power that I don't think for many of these businesses it is an immediate concern. But when you think sort of longer term, right, and the possible long-term consequences of the AfD in power, you get a lot of red signals from businesses.
0: And I wonder if this has an impact on the government spending plans, their fiscal push. That was met with such a lot of investor enthusiasm a year or so ago, Ollie. But maybe investors cooling on what they've seen so far.
1: So it seems, and I mean, we've seen a huge rally in a lot of the companies within Germany, particularly in the defense sector. But much of that has sort of been priced in the last few months, kind of trading sideways. So on the one hand, this sort of release of the debt brake, which was supposed to unleash something like a trillion euros.

0: goes over the next couple of years into the German economy. There's sort of two dimensions to this. On the one side, there's the infrastructure build-out, the infrastructure spend. That is something that the investors were really most sort of excited about because it's the sort of thing that trickles out to the rest of the economy. A lot of that money has not yet been spent and potentially will not get spent as quickly as investors would like. But then there's also this whole defense build-out, which does favor a lot of companies in Germany. You did see an effect that it's had on a number of sort of metrics like manufacturing PMI that is out of contraction, but that does not trickle out to the main economy quite as much.
1: Oli, thanks very much. Bloomberg Chief Europe Correspondent Oliver Crook with the latest on German politics and perceptions of the latest regional voting. Coming up, taking stock of the summer travel surge, we will discuss with Clint Henderson, travel expert at The Points Guy. Plus, we'll bring you our interview with the United Airlines CEO. 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

0: Welcome back. This is Bloomberg Markets. I'm Anna Edwards in London this Labour Day. Let's check out the markets for you. Weekend developments involving escalation in the Middle East, pushing the Brent price a little higher this morning. We're up by, or this afternoon here in London, up by 1.3% with a 97 handle on Brent. The yen has also been strengthening. That's on the back of renewed expectations, or escalating expectations, perhaps, about the cadence of rate hikes we're going to get from the BOJ. A mixed picture, really, on stocks. We've got energy stocks going higher. Technology's doing pretty well here in Europe this morning, but more rate-sensitive stocks are on the back foot as we see yields a little bit firmer this European trading day. And S&P futures, we are without cash trading, of course, in the States, but S&P futures are pointing downwards by 0.2%. Let us, though, this Labour Day, talk about travel. The United Airlines has announced it is adding 10 new destinations in Europe and Asia to its network for next year. The CEO of the company, Scott Kirby, spoke with Bloomberg's Lisa Abramowitz about the company's plans and how it's handling current headwinds.
1: What we've realized is, as we've built a brand loyal airline at United that customers love and that customers want to fly, it allows us to open up new destinations to Americans around the globe. And it's been really successful. It's an exciting day for us. 10 new destinations around the globe in a single day. I don't think any airline in history has done something like that. And it's going to be a great summer ahead for our customers and our employees next year.
2: In the past 5 years or so, there has been this huge expansion in the total revenue that United derives from international relative to domestic. Do you expect that to be the path of travel going forward? That will continue.
1: Yeah, I think our growth rate internationally is going to be, significantly higher than domestic. We have great hubs for it. We were born on third base for international expansion. Newark is a phenomenal hub. It's the best hub for flying across the Atlantic. And now that the FAA, has really taken steps with slot controls and staffing, Newark is now the most reliable of the three New York airports. First time that I know of that's happened. It really enables this kind of expansion.
2: Regardless of traffic patterns, you're still trying to expand at JFK. And I have to say that trying to get out there these days with the traffic is a notable feat. But you are planning to continue the expansion there with the JetBlue partnership. And even beyond that, how's that going? Kind of where are you in the process?
1: We get our slots next year to get back into JFK. It'll probably be the second half of the year. We've got aircraft delivery delays also, so we have to wait for Airbus to get deliveries in time to have lie-flat seats on all those aircraft. But we're excited to get back into JFK and fly the Transcom markets sometime next year.
2: Last time we spoke, you have been talking about the resilience of the U.S. consumer and how much people have adjusted, continued to want to fly premium. That's been one of the fastest growing areas for the network. Has that continued, or have you seen any shift in that?
1: Yeah, demand is strong really across the board, from premium all the way to basic economy. We really haven't seen any cracks in demand. And the economy, every time I talk to you, I say the economy has held up better than the pundits would have thought, and then even than I would have thought, given everything that's happening in the world. But consumer demand is really strong. We are a very good real-time indicator of what's happening with the economy and how people feel about the economy. And demand is strong. I looked at the bookings for yesterday, this morning. Demand is strong all the way through yesterday.
2: So if you put your economist hat on, do you have a sense of, or how would you characterize things? Are things heating up? Are they slowing down? Are they staying at sort of a stable, strong level?
1: I'd call it stable. I think the economy is not, I really don't see any places of weakness. But it feels a little tentative, when you think about some people worried about is AI, a bubble, fuel prices, all interest rates, all of that sort of, it feels a little tentative, but the party's still going and people are booking. Demand is strong. It's business demand, it's leisure demand, it's premium, it's economy, really across the board.
2: One thing that we have seen is jet fuel prices came down briefly and then they've been going back up. And even though crude prices haven't necessarily remained as elevated, jet fuel has.
1: Yes.
2: Are you still on track to offset any increase in oil prices through price increases for fares through the fourth quarter of this year?
1: I believe we are. And the good news for us is really since mid-March, this is what we've been planning for. We said back in mid-March that we thought oil had a good chance of being higher for longer. It seemed hard to me to think that the Straits of Hormuz were going to be reliably and sustainably open. I continue to think that. I continue to hope I'm wrong. But also, I've been pleasantly surprised at all the workarounds that are getting oil out of the Gulf and from other places to the market. And so given the closure of the Straits of Hormuz, I think oil has, while it's elevated, has been less elevated than it could have been. And I think we'll see, continue to see that, you know, at least I hope, we'll continue to see that trend going forward. More and more oil getting to the market through other means.
2: So do you think that jet fuel prices where they are seems about normal at this point and can be sort of the path
1: I think they'll probably trend down from here. I don't know. I mean, obviously no one knows, but I think they're likely going to trend down. There'll be spikes up and down, but I think the trend is down. But I don't think we're going to get back to where we were to start the year, at least through the end of 2027. I think they're going to be elevated, you know, for at least another year.
2: As you shift increasingly international, how much have some of the international conflicts affected travel patterns, whether it's to and from the Middle East, whether it's from Canada to the United States, given some of the tension that we've seen between those nations?
1: You know, it does have an effect. You know, we're the biggest global airline. We fly everywhere. So every time something happens anywhere in the world, it has an impact. The Middle East was probably one of the biggest, you know, specific impacts. But it mostly just wound up with travel going elsewhere. Instead of going to the Middle East, customers went somewhere else. And so I'm not sure that it was a net as big of a negative as it would have appeared because of that. We see less demand from Canada, you know, when stuff like this week, my guess is this week we'll see less demand. But it came back. You know, we saw it a year ago when the first tariff stuff started. We saw demand fall off, but then it had gradually come back. And we may see it again this week. But you know, all that's happening around the globe, like those are tend to be blips in the grand scheme of things, how big we are.
2: Have you seen European travelers come back to the United States?
1: Yes, but it's smaller. I think it's more driven by their economies aren't doing as well because I think that's driving it more than any like don't want to come. In fact, the World Cup, I loved the World Cup. That was awesome. But I think the best thing about the World Cup to me was all the stories about people from around the world coming and saying, America is awesome. I mean, America is awesome.
0: That was the United Airlines CEO Scott Kirby speaking with Bloomberg's Lisa Abramowitz. Well, let's talk more about travel markets, shall we? The U.S. summer travel season is winding down after that busy World Cup. We now have the Labor Day holiday, of course. Our next guest says consumer demand remains strong despite higher flight and hotel costs. Let's bring into the conversation then Clint Henderson, managing editor at The Point Guy. Clint, really nice to speak to you. Thank you for joining us on this Labor Day. You're working hard. How is the Labor Day travel phenomenon shaping up then? I mean, expensive yet busy. Is that the way we'd characterize things?
3: Yeah, and I would just talk about the amazing resilience of the travel industry despite maybe some weaker economic conditions. We've just seen demand for travel pretty much be insatiable. I think that's one of the things that came out of the COVID pandemic was people were determined to travel and they're willing to pay higher prices, and they are paying higher prices. We're seeing airfare up anywhere from 9 to 27% year over year, and consumers are still buying. So you heard the United CEO, they're not really seeing a lot of signs of weakness. So I think people are just really prioritizing travel overall.
0: Yeah, it's amazing that we're still in the aftermath of COVID, really, from a travel market perspective, Clint. And just to dive into that pricing story a little more, I mean, you talk about flights to 10 of the most popular Labor Day destinations, actually 20% higher year on year. What is it? I mean, partly that'll be trying to recoup higher energy prices, I guess. But that's not the case for other destinations. So why are airlines able to put through that kind of price rise?
3: I think, you know, we talked a little bit about it, but really it's just that the leisure traveler is willing to pay higher prices. And unfortunately, the United CEO, the Delta CEO, they've both said that even if jet fuel prices drop, they may keep fares elevated because they've realized that consumers will pay for it. Now, if we get into an economic recession, that sort of calculus may change over time. But as for right now, we're telling people at The Points Guy to go ahead and book all their holiday travel for the rest of the year because we think prices are going even higher from here. Already, Thanksgiving travel here in the U.S. up about 9% year over year, and Christmas trips up anywhere from 13 to 18%. So we're telling people to go ahead and lock in their trips now because we've just seen a sort of unlimited appetite for travel and consumers willing to pay those prices.
0: Yes, and Clint, your advice this year is a little bit different to previous years. It's a bit nuanced, but it is, as you say, go and book now rather than wait, because in other years you may have seen periods where prices actually dropped. There seems to be lots of tools you can now use to tell you if prices are dropping. Tell us how useful they have become for consumers, for travelers.
3: Yeah, so I track pretty closely airfare prices overall. Year to year, I write the when you should book flights story and update that constantly. Usually we tell people book domestic flights 1 to 2 months ahead of time and international 3 to 6 months ahead of time. This year, as you mentioned, we're throwing that out and saying go ahead and book all your holiday flights now because we think prices are going up even higher from here. But here's the great news for consumers, especially here in the U.S. If you book a trip and you don't book it in basic economy, so every other fare class is fine, you can get a trip credit if the price of that trip drops between when you book it and when you take that trip. And so there's these really interesting new AI tools that are sort of popping up. Now, we've seen the airlines use AI against consumers, but consumers also have this new weapon. And these AI companies will actually track your flights for you. And if the price drops, they get you automatic trip credit. So I've saved about $1,000 this year by using these third-party companies. One is called Payback. One is called Genova and one is called Autopilot. I've been testing all three of these. Now they do take a little fee. They take about 20% of what they get you back. But for me, that's well worth it because I'm not going to be constantly monitoring pricing to see when that price is perfectly positioned. You know what I mean? But now I'm sitting with, you know, like I said, almost $1,000 in trip credits thanks to these third party companies.
0: Yeah, really interesting tools. How easy is it to use points and to use miles to pay for your trips that way, Clint, amongst the travel providers that you look at? Because sometimes that can be quite difficult. Some fares, some flights, some days might be out of reach for those who want to spend that instead of cash.
3: Yeah, it can get very complicated. The points and miles game is why websites like The Points Guy exist. We teach people how to use their points and maximize their points. But look, I always tell people, if you've got a stash of points, use them or lose them because they lose value over time. So we have a philosophy at The Points Guy, earn them and burn them, where we try to earn big sign-up bonuses on credit cards, and then we try to burn those points very quickly. But here's my biggest tip for trying to find that perfect points booking. Add flexibility. So if you can add 1 or 2 days on either side of an ideal trip, or even be flexible with your destination, you're going to get the maximum value. But you don't have to learn all the ins and outs. All you have to do is if cash prices are high for a particular trip, use your points and miles, offset that high cash price. And now is as good a time as any because cash prices are high.
0: Clint, thank you very much. Thanks for joining us. Clint Henderson, travel expert at The Points Guy, coming up on the program. The cost of college is rising in the United States. We will take a look at how students and parents are coping next. This is Bloomberg.
4: Markets, you can't predict them, but when you listen to us,

0: costs of a four-year college degree continue to rise, with an average of about $60,000 for private and $26,000 for public universities. Bloomberg's Scarlett Fu went to the campus of SUNY Purchase in New York's Westchester County to speak with students and parents to see how they are thinking about money.
1: How much did you and your parents, your family, discuss finances before you made the decision to come to Purchase?
2: We had to discuss it a lot, honestly, just because I'm a first-generation student. I get free housing being an RA, so that because of that, now I don't have to pay for anything in school at all with FAFSA and TAP.
1: Did you have to take out any loans to attend school?
2: For my first year, I did, but once I became an RA, I didn't have to take out any more loans, so now I've been paying them back.
3: I'm fortunate enough that my parents were willing to take out loans for me, and I also am going into a little bit of debt, but they were willing to set aside like as much money as possible. I got the Excelsior scholarship, so meaning after I graduate, I have to stay in New York, otherwise I'll have to pay the loan back.
1: And how much is that loan?
3: I think it's like $5,000.
4: Out-of-state tuition is definitely a lot, so I took out some student loans and was able to do that pretty easily. And I also put on like my own fundraising show. Like I produced my own show to raise money to come to college. So yeah.
1: How much did you raise from that?
4: About $3,500. Yeah.
1: Is this something you're going to be doing regularly, you think?
4: Yeah, I'm planning actually on doing it every year in my hometown since it was so successful. So it like kind of helps me like build my own scholarship fund a little bit.
5: Community college is definitely, I think, a really good stepping stone for students that don't know what they want to do and don't want to spend all that money. I think we're always pushed to like go to a four-year first, but sometimes it's better to go to community college, get all your gen eds out of the way, and then transfer to a four-year institution. I definitely thought about what I want to study. I knew that I have a love for art and love for sculpture, but I just know it wasn't feasibly possible for me to do that as a career since I am low income. So that's why I chose political science and law and justice, because I could go down that law school track.
6: Originally, it was like 30K a year. I got it down to like $1,500. It took a lot of time, financial aid and working at the same time. It was very tough. I was being a burden to my parents, being like, oh, we gotta do this. Oh, you gotta do this with a bank account. Oh, do the savings and all of that. And that was definitely very difficult to do and very stressful. But I managed to do it, you know?
1: Now that you're in school, there's a lot of expenses that are gonna be coming up. How are you gonna get through that?
6: I have my own money, right? Like in a checking account, you know? There's some stuff in the savings, and that has some annual percentage yield, right? So I have my parents manage another account so I won't touch it and have my money build over time. And I just have like a checking account for the semester for like $400.
7: About $18,000 or so just to live on campus. So that, I think the tuition, state tuition is about $7,000. So altogether it's like $32,000, majority of that is boarding. So that did make, it was just like a wow factor to see how much it costs to board and the eating packages. That was another thing. $3,700 and some change, you know, per semester just to be able to feed your kid.
8: I'm a teacher, so I'm very big on education. So it's worth it for me to, you know, spend your money on that. So you have to start planning early and try not to put yourself in too much of a hole debt-wise, but you do the best you can.
1: Are you planning to pay for graduate school for these girls as well?
8: I'm hoping to. I'd like them to get through debt-free and start their life and their career without any loans, if it's any way possible to do that.
9: We're aware that Purchase has an excellent program, and because he wanted to go for a BFA, we were acutely aware of what the return on our investment might be. Both of us work in the arts, so we have a pretty clear picture of how hard it is to make a living and what it takes.
10: We've been saving for a while. We have the education savings program, and then the balance we're paying for. So,
1: has that affected your retirement plan?
11: We're never going to retire. You want that? That's madness.
9: Yeah, we'll still be 90 when we retire. So. Yeah. This was one of the factors when we decided to have a kid. We were like, well, if we do this, we want to send him to college, and we both work in the arts, so this is probably going to be a long haul situation. Hopefully before we're 80. Hopefully before we're 70. I don't know. We'll find out.
0: Our thanks to Bloomberg Scarlett Fu and to those parents and students at SUNY Purchase who were so candid in their conversations about their student finances. Coming up on the program, we'll get back to the technology beat. Can Apple crack the foldable phone market, or will it fold to its rivals? We will set you up for this week's product launch from Apple. That's next. This is Bloomberg.
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0: Let's set you up for the tech week ahead. Apple set to release a foldable phone in its first product launch under the CEO, John Ternus, the iPhone maker entering an already crowded market with Huawei just out with its latest foldable device. Let's talk to Matt Bloxham of Bloomberg Intelligence. So we get that, the foldable phone from Apple, and a lot of other products coming from Apple.
1: Yeah, we do. Obviously, the big focus is the foldable, which could cost an excess of $2,000. So it's going to be a super premium product. And when you look at it in aggregate, the foldable market right now is only maybe 2 or 3% of total shipments. You're dominated by Samsung. You've got the likes of Huawei in there too. But the first offering for the Apple community. So I think it's going to be popular. It's going to be interesting to see how well they've cracked this kind of crease issue in the middle. But I think going to be more successful than the iPhone Air, which was their last kind of big innovation, which is kind of, I think, really fallen into the background. But so, lots of other products, the iPhone 18 and the Pro Max model, so just a more straightforward refresh of that product set, and possibly some updates for the watches, which again I think are kind of largely kind of more or less routine updates and hardware upgrades, but nothing amazingly different on form factor.
0: Okay, so in some markets, Huawei of course competing with Apple, but Huawei also making AI chips, accelerators, and a really interesting international story, this from Malaysia, but it is interesting on an international level. Malaysia looking at whether to use Huawei chips for its AI projects, despite lots of warnings from the US. And if this goes ahead, this would be the first country, I understand, to make this kind of decision to opt for this technology instead of US technology.
1: Yeah, that's right. And I believe Egypt is also kind of looking at some similar overtures from Huawei too. So yeah, I think this is going to be for the next maybe 3 or 4 years, maybe longer. One of the really interesting stories about AI is these kind of, if arguably geopolitically neutral or more neutral countries that are open to both the US and to China, and where they go on their technology path. I'd say probably until recently, most of them would have felt that the US technology is too far ahead, and that they're perhaps very respectful of US kind of warnings and restrictions on using and selling Chinese technology. But that does seem to be shifting, and certainly Huawei and others are catching up on US technology in the semiconductor space, and that's perhaps turning the eye of somebody's company thinking, well, maybe if we do go down the China route, we're not going to be at a technology disadvantage, and who's maybe even we'll get some preferential supply on some of this technology. So an interesting one to watch for sure.
0: Matt, thank you very much. Thanks for bringing us an update. Matt Bloxham of Bloomberg Intelligence on what to expect from Apple and, of course, that AI race as well. Coming up on the programme, cautious equity trading, kicking off a short yet packed week for markets. We're open here in Europe. I'm here in London. We're open in Europe, closed on US cash equity markets, of course, but we will get you set up for the rest of the week ahead. We have US CPI out. We will talk to Fiona Shinkota. That conversation next. This is Bloomberg.
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0: Welcome to Bloomberg Markets, this special edition, this Labour Day. I'm Anna Edwards, live in London. Coming up on the programme, rising oil prices weighing on European stocks after a weekend of escalating hostilities between the US and Iran. Investors gearing up for a busy week ahead with an ECB decision and US CPI print on deck. Plus, we will hear from the legendary sports agent Lee Steinberg on the increasing role of private equity in the sports industry. Let's check on the markets then, and we'll start, of course, with oil prices, elevated as a result of the escalation we've seen in the Middle East over the weekend. Tit-for-tat attacks on tankers by Iran and the United States. Oil prices up by 1.6% this afternoon, European time. Let's talk about where we are on the yen. The yen has been strengthening, BOJ expectations building as we head towards that meeting around the same time as the Fed, in fact. And in terms of the stocks picture, we're pretty flat on European stocks. Energy stocks gaining, technology stocks doing well earlier on in the day. But others, consumer-facing stocks and rate-sensitive stocks, taking their cue from higher bond yields. S&P futures are a little bit negative this afternoon, European time. Now, let's talk about the markets as we set you up for a busy week ahead. Fiona Cincotta is senior analyst at Citi Index Financial Markets and joins us live this Monday. Fiona, nice to have you on the programme. So it is going to be a busy week. We have an ECB rate decision. Arguably, the biggest data point of the week, though, will be US CPI. It comes right at the end of the week. We have to wait all the way through the week. What is at stake in terms of that CPI print, do you think, Fiona, given what we've heard about the strength of the US labour market last Friday?
1: Yes. So as you pointed out, you know, that stronger than expected non-farm payroll report, I mean, that smashed expectations. And it does really mean that the US labor market is showing a resilience, enabling the Federal Reserve to remain very much focused on tackling and taming elevated inflation levels. You know, obviously, inflation remains well above that Fed's 2% target level. So, you know, whilst we saw the non-farm payroll reports actually boost Fed rate hike expectations for the September meeting, which is next week, they're sitting at around 60% right now. So, but I do think the fact is, you know, that they are above that 50% level, but they're not exactly cemented yet. So I think, you know, this is why this data is so key on Friday, because if we do get a hotter than expected reading, then that could really cement expectations surrounding a September rate hike, obviously have a big impact on yields, the dollar, and a negative impact on equities.
0: Yeah, we're already seeing that energy prices are a little stronger this morning. That's on the back of Iran developments over the weekend. We now see, Fiona, that copper prices are surging to an all-time high, above $14,530 a ton. This on the LME. This links into the AI narrative, of course, demand for copper. But there's also other things going on, the LME versus trading in the States. And we're without our colleagues in the States today. How much are you hearing about elevated or higher from here prices for some of these basic metals?
1: Yeah, completely. I mean, this is very much something that we're watching in closely as well. But because also this is adding into higher commodity prices, adds into that whole inflationary outlook as well, inflationary pressures. As you pointed out, the copper, I mean, it does have that sort of that AI story attached to it as well. Obviously very closely linked to developments in China. But I think for us, what we're watching there is commodity prices, base metal prices more broadly, what this means for the inflationary impact, particularly as we've got those oil prices still elevated. And I think commodity prices are becoming, you know, very much a key focus for the market, helping to drive narratives. And, you know, just moving that sort of idea forward as well, not only have we got you know, oil prices, base metal prices, but then we've also got to think of the commodity prices as we look out further into the year and the prospects of what this sort of super El Nino can also add. So all of this really does add into those inflationary concerns. We've obviously had the bond bond market unsettled in recent weeks. And I think there is potential to see that continue if these factors continue to drive inflationary concerns.
0: Mm. Yes, so a lot of reasons to focus then, Fiona, on inflation and some of that coming from energy, commodity, metals markets. Completing the picture, I suppose, we've got gas prices, this is natural gas prices in Europe going higher today, and still a lot of focus on the low levels of storage that we will see in Europe going into the winter, which of course is the peak demand period for natural gas here. How much is this going to set Europe apart from other parts of the world, do you think, Fiona?
1: Yeah, this is a really good point. You know, higher energy prices in Europe are a real problem. I think natural gas is up around 120% since the start of the Iran war. It reached a three-year high last week. Again, sort of, you know, fueling those concerns over inflation and the ECB needing to keep interest rates higher for longer. But also, as you mentioned, you know, natural gas buffers are at record lows. And I think what this could do is actually intensify that sort of global fight for supply as we head into this really, you know, challenging winter period if you have low buffers for natural gas, which obviously Europe is particularly exposed, again, adding to that inflationary concerns. And I think we actually are seeing this sort of being played out, particularly again in the bond market, whilst we have seen US inflationary concerns rise. That's basically on the back of sort of, you know, rising oil prices, but oil is still 20% below its April peak. Whereas in Europe, I think there is also very much this idea of energy prices, which are also driving those inflationary concerns. For example, we're seeing that in the bond market. As I said, the German 10-year Bund yield has climbed around 24 basis points since early August, and the equivalent in the US Treasury yield is up around 14 basis points. So again, we're seeing that differential play out between those yields. And I think looking at equities as well, again, we could see that Europe is going to come under, I think, potentially a more challenging few months, particularly if we think about sort of also the political backdrop that we're facing in Europe as well. Obviously, we've got those elections coming into focus in France in 2027. We've just had those elections in Germany over the weekend. We've got the budget coming up in the UK as well. So quite a lot to be cautious about.
0: Right, yeah. So if we're going to climb a wall of worry, there are a lot of worries over which to climb then, Fiona. Despite all of that, technology stocks doing okay in Europe today, up by a percent or so. And a lot of focus, of course, on the extent to which stocks can continue to rally in the face of inflation and higher yields and all of that pressure on consumers. What are you hearing?
1: Yeah, I mean, this is interesting. Obviously, the, you know, tech stocks have been, they've seen a volatile a couple of weeks. They have come under pressure last week more than, for example, the cyclicals. We saw the Dow Jones, for example, outperform the Nasdaq last week. So I think we are seeing a little bit of a rebound as far as tech is concerned. Obviously, the US closed today, but that's coming through in Europe. But I do think there are a couple of things to be watching out for this week as far as tech is concerned and the AI trade. Obviously, we've spoken about inflation and yields and the impact that could then have on sort of on tech stocks, which have sort of been trading as long duration assets. But I think also we've got a couple of earnings to be watching out for this week as well. Although they are in the US, we've got Oracle, which is potentially the one to be watching as far as the AI trade. But, you know, as far as our clients are concerned, tech does remain a sector that I think long term does have, you know, potentially some room to run. Near term, obviously, concerns over higher yields have been pulling demand lower as far as tech stocks are concerned.
0: Yeah, and Fiona, I suppose if we're thinking about things that are on the agenda for this week, the ECB meeting is in focus, and we do see markets pretty convinced that we're going to get a rate hike. So maybe the area to focus on is what comes next, how the ECB sets up the rest of 2026.
1: That's exactly right. You know, this rate hike that we're expecting, 25 basis points, almost fully priced in. And so what is going to happen is the focus will be very much on what happens in the press conference post the meeting, whether Christine Lagarde is actually setting up or paving the way, should we say, for a second rate hike, another rate hike after this one before the end of the year. The market is looking at another rate hike already in 2027. So I think that's what we're going to be the focus on. And if we think about sort of, you know, the inflationary pressures, as we've discussed, they are very much alive and present. But obviously, we also have that concern in the Eurozone of sort of a little bit more stagnant growth. While we have seen sort of a little bit of a recovery in recent weeks as far as sort of, you know, confidence is concerned, business confidence is concerned, I think broadly speaking, the outlook is relatively stagnant for growth. And obviously, if the ECB hikes too fast or goes too quickly, then that could stall that growth further, which is a very difficult line that the ECB do have to walk. I think what's interesting is the fact that the euro has actually stalled around the levels that it has stalled, despite the fact that the ECB is expected to hike rates and the Fed is not necessarily going to do so. So I think for me, a really interesting one to be watching will be if we get that sort of more cautious tone from the ECB, but we see hotter than expected US inflation, then I think euro, US dollar could be an area that we sort of see some declines.
0: Yeah, 116 is where we trade on euro dollar right now, 116.29. Fiona, thank you very much. Thanks for joining us. Fiona Sincotta, senior analyst at Citi Index Financial Markets. Coming up on the program, we'll talk about AI and when it proves its return on investment is worth it. These are some of the features for trustworthy AI, according to a new report from SAS. We will talk about how they impact return on investment next. This is Bloomberg.
2: Markets. You can't predict them, but when you listen to us,

0: Welcome back. This is Bloomberg Markets this Labour Day. I'm Anna Edwards live in London. Let's talk about the defence sector. Northrop Grumman CEO and President Kathy Warden says the defence industry needs government support in the rare earth mineral arena to keep up with China in the defence tech race. She spoke with Bloomberg Balance of Powers' Kayleigh Lines.
1: They have asked for transparency into our supply chain on most of our contracts, and we are providing that to them. And in many ways, that's something we already are doing ourselves. We want to make sure that that capacity exists, that we know exactly where it's coming from, and that we have price transparency so that we can negotiate on behalf of ourselves, but also the federal government in those engagements. What I will say is there are certain aspects of the supply chain. Take microelectronics, for instance, where we have some dependency on rare earths. We need government assistance in those areas because we aren't just working to build a supply chain. We need a supply chain that has national security resiliency built in. And if the economics do not support those minerals being mined, packaged, and available from trusted sources, we can't change that broader ecosystem alone as a company. The federal government can bring together tools in their toolbox that allow them to do that, whether it's just basic foreign policy, whether it's through laws and regulations, or whether it's through subsidies and financing to support those industries. So you see that happening, and that's really important to bolster the resiliency of our supply chain at the lowest level.
2: Well, because you raised rare earths and critical minerals, I wonder if you get concerned at all as you see, for example, the U.S. potentially threatening to secondary sanction Chinese banks over providing financial lifeline to Iran. If China could choose to retaliate by once again slapping export controls on those things, do you have stockpiles that you can draw upon? I just wonder at what point it would become mission critical that that be an issue that be resolved for the sake of the defense industry.
1: We do have stockpiles that we can rely on, and we have a plan, more importantly, to remove those dependencies over time. And that is happening, as I said, in conjunction with steps the U.S. federal government is taking to enable an ecosystem of supply to exist outside of China.
2: I want to talk about the B-21 and the investment that you are making into that program. You've committed $2.5 billion through 2029. What gives you the confidence to make that investment? Is there a way in which this contract is structured to ensure that those orders are going to be there to provide protection of those dollars that you were putting in?
1: We have a clear demand signal from our customer that they will buy at that higher rate if we are able to produce. And we have an evaluation ongoing by the U.S. Air Force to determine a program of record size. Right now, it is at least 100 aircraft, and we anticipate that that may increase as a result of comments that have been made from COCOM commanders who have said, we need more B-21s. And so we wanted to go ahead and take the first step and demonstrate that we will commit the investment to increase the rate at which we produce to enable them to consider a larger program of record.
0: That was the Northrop Grumman president and CEO Kathy Warden speaking with Bloomberg's Balance of Power co-anchor Kayleigh Lines. Coming up on the program, a new report from SAS on when investors will see return on their AI investments. This is Bloomberg.

0: 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That's not the case today. Nike and Adidas, largely male-dominated brands, are also now making a much bigger push into women's, and they have done a good job, but they focus on performance first.
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2: Welcome back. This is Bloomberg Markets. I'm Anna Edwards, live in London. Now, one of the biggest questions surrounding AI investments is when will investors see returns? Our next guest says the companies seeing the best ROI are those with trustworthy technology. Jay Upchurch is Executive Vice President and Chief Information Officer at global data and AI software company SAS. I'll get the name right this time. Jay, thank you so much for joining us. So tell me the story behind the research that you just put out at SAS. What is it telling us about when AI delivers return on investment?
3: Well, first of all, the timing for the report is fantastic. As CIOs today, it's a very difficult time for us. Board expectations higher than ever before on AI ambition. That's increasing year-over-year investments in AI to about 31%. Contrast that with the fact that our budgets are only increasing by about 3.5% to 3.7%. Puts a lot of pressure on CIOs to decide what to cut and ultimately how to fund those AI ambitions. And if we throw in IT inflation of 15% for the first half of the year, it puts even more pressure on us. And so we're struggling to figure out what to cut, what to fund, and then for those AI fundings, how we make sure that we get the scale and the return on that investment. So again, the timing for the report is fantastic.
2: Okay, and one of the things that the report talks about is having trustworthy AI, AI that staff will believe in, that your staff in any business, when you've invested in their AI, you have to have AI that staff will believe in.

0: Exactly, Jay. What do we need to understand about the way that AI has reached certain decisions in order to deliver that ROI?
1: Well, you're exactly right. The study had some very concrete proof points of where our customers that were investing heavily in trustworthy practices were successful more than 15 times more than their peers. So this concept of trustworthy AI has traditionally been a little bit of an ambiguous statement. And what the report showed us is that there are actually five concrete, measurable actions that all CIOs can take to ensure that their AI ambitions can scale.
0: Okay, tell us more about those five.
1: Sure. So first of all, it starts with data. So data governance and oversight. Secondly, model governance. Third, explainability and fairness. Fourth would be around acceptable AI use policies. And last, of course, audit and accountability. And when you do all five of those things, your trust index increases. And it makes sense, right? If your employees, your customers, your partners don't trust the AI that you're deploying, they're not going to use it. In fact, what the study also said was that 79% of users override responses from Gen AI on a regular basis.
0: Okay, so you need, a company needs, it needs good governance, it needs quality data, and the decisions by AI need to be auditable, and all of those things need to be present. In terms of the data, Jay, what do we understand now about, you know, how many businesses have the data they need in a format that they need it to be able to make the most out of their AI investments?
1: Well, that's the great disconnect right now that we're seeing. Our customers that we deal with around the world that are really excelling and leapfrogging their competitors start with such a strong data foundation. In fact, the report says that 4 out of 5 CIOs report that their data estates are not optimized for AI. That's a scary proposition. So back to where that board pressure is coming from as a CIO, you're trying to get the return on an AI investment, but the foundation that you're building upon is not ready.
0: And I suppose that you work with a lot of businesses in lots of different sectors, Jay. Where are you seeing, which sectors seem to be ahead of the curve with the data, the governance, the audit trails that they need to get the most out of AI?
1: It's actually really fascinating. The heavily regulated industries around the world are probably out front. I'll pick on life sciences, first of all. Our customers in biotech and the pharmaceutical industries are so used to having to make sure that their data is right. And what does that mean? That means making sure that the data platforms are modern and stable, that they can discover data in real time, that there's strong data governance and auditability, and of course that you have strong data lineage. When you have those things, you can empower AI on top of that to do great things. Beyond pharma, if you look at public sector, which is interesting because the data stakes are so high, they've done well around the world to take advantage of a strong data state and practices to take advantage of what AI can do.
0: Yeah, whether it's public or private sector, Jay, are the boards or the decision makers involved? In your experience, do they have realistic expectations about the return on investment that they're going to get from their AI spend and over what time horizon?
1: I think expectations are too high today, honestly. I think that the technology is still emerging and companies around the world are trying to figure out how to get the best return on that. I think without the strong data foundation in place, we're going to be cheating our company's abilities to get the ROI on the investments they've put in place. So CIOs are struggling with, where do I spend a dollar? Is it cleaning up my data estate and making it modern and ready? Or is it investing in AI where my boards are expecting significant cost savings or growth in revenue? That's the predicament that all CIOs are in right now.
0: Jay, thanks very much. Thanks for joining us. Jay Upchurch, the SaaS Chief Information Officer, joining us there with the latest on their report. Let's have a quick check on the markets for you. And the Brent price is firmer today. It is up by around 1.5%. $97 is the handle on Brent as we saw that escalation in hostilities between the U.S. and Iran over the weekend. The yen is firmer as well against the U.S. dollar, surprising some perhaps on the back of the strength of that payrolls data out of the United States. But the yen is stronger on BOJ day expectations, just how

0: quickly might those rate hikes come from the BOJ? And the picture across stocks is a little mixed this morning. We're actually fairly flat across European equities right now after a more mixed picture earlier on in the morning. We saw some losses, then we saw some gains, and now we've come pretty much back to the flat line. In terms of the sectors that are on the move, we had energy stocks doing pretty well. Technology also not too bad, but more rate-sensitive stocks to the downside. Coming up, what is next for nuclear power? We will speak to Antares CEO and co-founder Jordan Bramble, who joins us live to talk about his company's deal with the US Army. Just what kind of expectations does he have for his technology? This is Bloomberg.
1: Get the news you need to start your day in just 15 minutes.

0: Welcome back to Bloomberg Markets, this special edition of the programme on this Labour Day. I'm Anna Edwards, live in London. Now, the US Army investing $2.2 billion in nuclear power, planning to deploy small reactors at five bases across the country. Our next guest runs one of the five nuclear suppliers signed on to the project. Joining us now is Jordan Bramble, CEO and co-founder of Antares. Very good to have you on the programme, Jordan. Thank you for coming to talk to us about your small, portable, fission reactors. And signing this contract with the US military. So let's just get some sort of scope on this. You plan to produce electricity from these by 2027 and have military installations by 2028. Is there anything that could get in the way of that sort of timetable?
1: Well, there's always risks with an aggressive timeline, right? So one of the things that we want to do is make sure our customers are not buying first-of-a-kind developmental systems. And so that's why we just raised our Series C. In fact, in the end, it ended up being $520 million that we're deploying to go test these reactors at our test site in partnership with the Department of Energy at Idaho National Lab. And so that's really the purpose of the test in 2027, is to work through all of those details so that we can de-risk the 2028 commercial timeline.
0: Yeah. What's the addressable market here, Jordan? If we stick just with the military side of things, this is still very much in the testing phase. But there's the, you know, there's contracts with the Army, the Air Force, possibly with the Space Force. So what's still left to play for? How big could these contracts become?
1: Well, I'm so glad you asked. So, you know, one of the things we believe at Antares, and one of the reasons why we chose to focus on the military market first, is first of all, you know, we believe it's here and now, right? We're talking about 2027, 2028, you know, not the mid-2030s, which is what you're hearing about in kind of the hyperscaler, you know, data center energy segment, right? And so we start somewhere where we can start gathering that operational data as soon as possible before expanding into the commercial sector. That said, even just within the defense market alone, we have thousands of critical assets that perform a national security function just here inside of the lower 48 in the U.S. And so we will be production constrained far before we're market constrained, right? That's not even to get at space nuclear power and propulsion. So we made the decision at Antares that we believe this is a multi-domain problem. It'll be here on Earth. It'll be in space. You know, it'll be maritime. It'll be undersea as well. And so, you know, in 10 years, 20 years, 30 years, if we're mining asteroids, that's a $1 trillion market opportunity. And we're going to do that with nuclear power.
0: Yeah. I mean, Jordan, whether it's for the military, which we just discussed, or for other commercial purposes, the nuclear industry has not really added much capacity over recent decades. Is that about to substantially change?
1: Absolutely. So one of the things I would point you to, you know, in the American market, the commercial nuclear sector really stagnated in the mid-1970s or so. And in that time period, you know, since then, the naval reactors has built about 4.5 times the number of reactors as the entire civilian sector, continued to deploy multiple a year, never really stagnated in the way that the commercial sector did. And the reason that was the case was because, you know, we don't put nuclear power on submarines because it's cheaper than diesel electric. We do it because it allows us to put boats underwater anywhere in the world undetected for 6 months at a time. And that's a transformational capability. And so we believe what's really changing right now is two things, right? And this will drive two different barbells in the market. One is, you know, we're just at a point as developed societies where we're adding gigawatts to the grid again. And so we need really, really big reactors that can, you know, compete in commodity energy markets. And then there's the other end of that barbell, which is using nuclear power, using its unique characteristics to enable mission capabilities that would otherwise be impossible, right? Kind of the furthest from the commodity markets possible. You know, we believe it's going to be tough to operate in between those, but at those two barbells, that's where these initial markets are going to get made. Why we chose to focus on you know, the other side, the mission capability side of that barbell, is, again, because we'll be deploying in 2027, 2028. These are systems that can be developed with venture capital. And, you know, we believe we'll have deployed nearly 24 reactors for the U.S. military before a single data center reactor has come online in the U.S. And so we'll emerge from our military work with more regulatory experience. Our operators will have more reps, more operational proof point of the technology at scale, a more exercised supply chain. And ultimately, I think the companies that emerge from the Army's Janus program will scale up their designs and ultimately win the commercial market as well and build for data centers and you know, extractive industries and industrial process heat and so on and so forth.
0: Jordan, you've mentioned the data center build out a couple of times in our conversation, almost as if it's there's some sort of competitiveness there. Do you get a sense that you're competing for investment dollars? The fundraising that you're trying to do also rubs up against plenty of competition from others within the data center space. What does that relationship look like?
1: Well, you know, we're fortunately at a point where, you know, we've turned on our first reactor in 2026. Between our work with the Air Force at Joint Base San Antonio, the Army at Fort Bragg, and some of our soon-to-be-announced work with the Space Force, we have nearly $1 billion worth of reactors to go build. And right now, you know, the intersection of that Venn diagram, companies that have turned on reactors and have large contracts to go build these reactors, Antares actually stands alone right now. That was really what catalyzed our Series C that we raised a few months ago. And so, you know, I would say we're at a point where execution is the priority, not necessarily capital.
0: Okay, Jordan, thank you very much. Thanks for bringing us your story. Jordan Bramble, the CEO and co-founder of Antares. Coming up on the program, the business of sports is booming ahead of the NFL season kicking off. A conversation with Lee Steinberg, the legendary sports agent and real-life inspiration for the Oscar-winning film Jerry Maguire. That conversation next. This is Bloomberg.

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0: Welcome back. This is Bloomberg Markets this Labour Day. I'm Anna Edwards live in London. We're turning now to the business of sports with the college football season underway and the NFL season kicking off this week. Bloomberg's Romain Bostic had the chance to speak to Lee Steinberg, the legendary sports agent and real-life inspiration for the Oscar-winning film Jerry Maguire, on rising sports valuations, the role of private equity and the LA Lakers' pending record-breaking sale.
1: Sports has become the number one form of televised entertainment, and there are so many ancillary revenue flows, whether it's gambling, as you mentioned, or merchandising or naming rights, that the valuations have blasted through the stratosphere. When I began back in 1976, two teams, Seattle and Tampa Bay, came in the NFL. Their purchase price was $16.5 million. Just a year ago, the Lakers sold for $10 billion. A year later, $12.5. And a football team, Seattle, sold for $9.6. It's showing the health and the fact that there's a finite amount of these teams, and it's a robustly profitable and fun business to be in.
2: Well, there is certainly a scarcity pricing effect. What about the other side of the equation, which is all the new investors that seem to be coming into this space, partly because some of the investment rules have been loosened, most recently for the NFL, allowing PE firms to take a stake. The MLB has obviously been sort of a pioneer in that space, the NBA as well. And now you think of this ownership group, assuming they do get it, of Joshua Kushner and then Bob Iger, who, of course, ran Disney for several years, obviously no stranger, of course, to the sports world. But what is that say about the complexion of the types of people who are buying into this?
1: They use the term middle-class billionaire. And so the new owners are not middle-class billionaires. They're multiple billionaires. And they've been successful in another field. And they look at this as a content play that gives them multiple revenue streams, coming in from all sorts of ways, and the ability to dominate. So you have these are not family-owned franchise anymore. These are people who've made their fortune in the rough-and-tumble free enterprise system. And now when they have billions, they want to have a franchise.
2: I do just have to ask you, I sit here in New York City, and of course, this city was electric a few months ago when the Knicks won the championship. I mean, if the Lakers can command $12.5 billion, and not to say that the Knicks are up for sale or anything, is that sort of the floor for the next big market team that does come to market?
1: Well, I think if you go back into the NFL, the Cowboys were valued at $13 billion. But I think that they must have been jumping for joy in every major sports commissioner's office to look at these valuation prices, because each one will build on the last one and will have 15 million, 20 billion. This will continue to expand over time.
2: Jumping for joy, certainly. I do have to ask about where the players fit into all this. After all, they are the ones who effectively build these franchises. They're the ones who get the butts in the seats, so to speak. Salaries are capped as a share of revenue, and at least certainly in the NFL and a lot of other leagues. Franchise appreciation, though, is not revenue. Is this now a time where we need to start having a more formal conversation about how the athletes, if at all, share in some of these franchise valuations?
1: So there's a revenue split from all the designated gross revenue that comes into a sport like football. So it's about 53% for management, 47% of owners. But I don't think it's going to take players' associations very long to say, we're the key to building this game. You know, it's us on the field. Shouldn't we also share in some of the equity appreciation?
2: So this now becomes, I mean, so the next big labor fight, you think this maybe will be about negotiating, team equity, league-wide revenue participation or compensation linked to these franchise values?
1: I certainly think that with the kind of liquidity events we're seeing and the record sales prices, that players will want a piece of that pie.
2: I mean, you've negotiated against owners for decades for your player contracts. How receptive do you think these owners and the league for that matter, will be once this does actually show up on the negotiating table?
1: Not very receptive initially, but our job is to craft win-win scenarios where both parties' interests come away being fulfilled.
2: Private equity is a big part of U.S. sports now, certainly in the NFL. It seems like every time here on Bloomberg we talk to just some random person on Wall Street, they've taken a minority stake in some team or another. Is this VC money, is this institutional capital, I should say, is that good for the sport?
1: I think it's fine. It's economics, and to the extent you look at someone who runs a hedge fund like Mark Walter and what he's done with the Dodgers, they just won two back-to-back World Series, and they're probably headed to another one. They've been superb. So it all depends on the leadership, not just the investment. And a team like the Dodgers that has superior scouting, player development, stability, a great culture will go ahead. So not all people investing from the hedge fund world are equally competent as managers, but the first ones we've seen sure are.
2: I do want to talk a little bit more about the players, and specifically college players. When you were out there negotiating contracts, you know, players, in theory, were not paid in college. Their big payday was when they signed that pro contract. NIL has changed that in a dramatic way. There are numerous players about to take the field in college football in a week or so that are millionaires, more or less. And by the time they enter the pros, they will already have pretty significant contracts. How does that change the negotiation with the pro teams when effectively they're already coming out of college relatively rich?
1: Some players are. Some. And there's a spectrum. NIL has changed everything about college sports. It's turned 17-year-olds into free agents who then have different schools bid off against each other to see which deal they'll take. And then you have a second bite at the apple, which is the transfer portal. So you have players moving in every direction. I think the best example is last year, the best quarterback coming out of high school went to LSU. And I think they offered him $4 million allegedly. And then along came a big Michigan alum and he offered him $14 million and he transferred to Michigan. So it's a matter of unintended consequences. I'm always in favor of player compensation, but to fix the problem, which was players on a college campus who were being left at a lower standard of living than their non-athletic peers who could work to supplement their income, didn't need $15 million. They would have been happy with $10,000, but the NCAA held on too tight, and now we have a system that is the law of unintended consequences. There are no guardrails. There really is no universal form of regulation. The marketing directors the players are hiring may not be qualified at all, but they don't have to be certified.
0: Some stunning salaries there. Lee Steinberg there, the legendary sports agent and the real-life inspiration for the Oscar-winning film Jerry Maguire. Well, coming up, we'll get back to markets and their focus on central banks. Global banks are about to take center stage as investors await critical rate decisions through September. We will look ahead next. 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

0: Welcome back. This is Bloomberg Markets. It's Labor Day, which means the U.S. markets are closed today, but it's going to be a busy week ahead. Investors are looking ahead to fresh U.S. inflation data this week. We get PPI data coming on Thursday, followed by CPI on Friday. So joining us now, Bloomberg's Jamie Rush, to talk us through expectations at Bloomberg Economics for what we're going to see this week. Jamie, let's close out the hour then by looking ahead to some of the key events. And the U.S. CPI must be front and center, I suppose. We have to wait all week to get it, but after we saw the strength of the jobs report, what are you expecting from the CPI print?
1: Well, it's crucially important, isn't it? It shouldn't be, of course. One data release shouldn't be what determines whether they hike or not. But that's the reality on the ground, isn't it? So our US team are expecting core inflation of 0.2 on the month. That's the consensus. If it's below, I imagine everyone's going to say they'll be holding. If it's above, they'll say it's a hike. I guess the interesting thing would be if there's no surprise. Mm. And then it just comes down to strategy. What does he want to do? He's going to call around and he's going to get opinions from everybody. Mm. And he's going to have to make a decision about whether to push for a hike or not. Now, if it were me, I'd definitely do that. It's kind of you get one hike out the door, you bolster your credibility. You may even see long-term yields fall, which would, of course, please Trump. Get that constellation of market moves,
0: yeah,
1: and everyone wins.
0: Yes, I mean, if we did see a hike, then Jamie, do you think then would we see the short end rise and the long end fall? To your point, because it reassures about independence of the Federal Reserve.
1: I think there's a reasonable chance. There is some concern. We have seen sort of term premium moving higher over the past few months. There's a little bit of doubt starting to creep in about the commitment of the Fed to tackling inflation. But it's not the primary move. It is mainly risk-free rates. So you'll certainly see some in the belly. You'll see some moving up if they do hike. But it's possible you could lose something on the very far end.
0: Okay. And this week we also have the ECB with their decision. Now, I imagine the decision itself might not be particularly exciting because there's a lot of expectation that we get another hike because the ECB has already gone in this hiking cycle. So another hike from the ECB. We have bond yields actually a little higher today. They have this sort of knee-jerk reaction to higher energy prices, it would seem, right now. So what else are you watching for when it comes to the ECB?
1: Well, I think that's it, isn't it? It's how long are energy prices going to be high? Is Lagarde going to offer us some sort of clues as to what the ECB may do in subsequent meetings? I know that's not popular in other jurisdictions, but for her it may still be. And so, I mean, our desk economist's view is that they're probably going to be done after this one. But clearly, if the strait stays shut and there's no progress and gas prices continue to climb into those winter months, that's going to make it very tricky for us.
0: Where are we on hiking as a result of higher energy prices, sort of thematically? Because it seems sometimes that economists dismiss that and say, well, actually, you need second round effects, otherwise you shouldn't hike. Whereas bond markets, perhaps, jump on those higher energy prices and say, oh, look, we're going to need higher interest rates.
1: Yeah, I mean, it seems pretty unequivocal to me. If you look at every central bank, rates are significantly higher than they were expected to be at the beginning of the year. It's like pretty much 100 basis points for the ECB, the Bank of England and the Fed. So it doesn't really matter whether the second round effects or not, whether there's fiscal stimulus or not, whether the AI boom is happening or not, doesn't matter. Everyone has expected that the policy rates will be higher by a similar-ish amount. So it doesn't seem to matter all that much, despite what we thought we knew following the last crisis.
0: Okay, yeah, that's interesting. So the markets are expecting it. Just rounding out our conversation then, we're also looking ahead to the BOJ in September, and it seems that expectation is building there that we could get back-to-back hikes or hikes of different sizes, which seems like an incredible expectation for a bank mm-hmm. that didn't hike for a very long time.
1: Well, I think our Japan team are of the view that, yes, they all want to hike. They've got Bessent on the blower complaining. But at the same time, they could introduce some financial instability there if they go too fast and the yen carry trade starts to unwind too fast. So I think they're going to step a bit more cautiously in the markets.
0: Yeah, that's really interesting, isn't it? Political pressure can come from your own national government, or it can come from others, it would seem, depending on what you've been working on together. Jamie, thank you very much. Jamie Rush joining us from Bloomberg Economics. Just wanted to check the markets then before we go. And we've worked into this market check, those two-year bund yields, because we are seeing some moves higher. It's not just at the two-year horizon, at the 10-year as well, we're up by 5 basis points or so in Germany, in Italy, in Spain and in France. So we are seeing higher yields in Europe as US Treasury markets are closed. Stocks really unchanged though, as we have closed up our European session some half an hour ago, 25 minutes ago. The yen still rising against the US dollar and the oil price is still firmer. That's on the back of escalations in the Middle East over the weekend. That does it for this Bloomberg Markets edition. I'm Anna Edwards here in London. Have a wonderful Labor Day. If you you are stateside. This is Lean Back.
2: How your business day ends often depends on how it begins.

0: thank you so much for joining us for this special edition of Bloomberg Daybreak. U.S. markets are closed for the Labor Day holiday. I'm Nathan Hager. Coming up this hour, we'll update you on where a mega media merger stands on the legal front. Bloomberg Intelligence senior litigation analyst Jennifer Ree will join us on Paramount Skydance's $110 billion takeover of Warner Brothers Discovery. Plus, big tech in focus this week. Bloomberg's Brody Ford will join us from San Francisco to get us set for Oracle's earnings on Wednesday. Also Wednesday, Apple holds its biggest product launch of the year, helping to kick off the tenure of Apple's first new CEO in 15 years, John Ternus. And for more on this, we are pleased to welcome Bloomberg's top reporter on the Apple and consumer tech beat. Mark Gurman is with us from Los Angeles. Thanks so much for being here, Mark. I hear so much about a foldable phone coming in Cupertino this week. Is that all we're expecting? Hello.
1: It's not all we're expecting, but that is going to be the centerpiece of Apple's launch on Wednesday. Samsung, some of the Chinese companies have been offering foldable phones for many years at this point, but now Apple's getting in the game, which is going to make it a lot more mainstream. And their differentiator there is that their version is a bit shorter and wider, which means it has an aspect ratio that is more interesting and is a better viewing experience for video and for book reading and for gaming. And so this should be a little bit of an interesting concept. When closed, it's about the size of a passport. And when opened, it's about the size of a small iPad. So that's going to be pretty interesting, but it's also going to be fairly expensive, coming in at over $2,000.
0: Wow. So how much are we expecting this to resonate with consumers at a price point like that?
1: I don't think the first generation of this product is going to be a mainstream device by any means. I think this is going to be a product bought by early adopters. It's going to be a product bought by people coming over from the Android ecosystem. And it's going to be a product bought by the people at the very high end of the Apple ecosystem, right? The people who are going to always buy the top end version of the Apple products, the most expensive Apple products. Now, don't get me wrong. Apple has tried this early adopter product strategy before. Remember the Apple Vision Pro launched 2 years ago. That was $3,500. That was very expensive, but also very heavy and very cumbersome. That product really didn't resonate. But I think this foldable will do much better than that.
0: How so? Why could this one do better than, as you say, the Vision Pro that kind of went by the wayside, I think?
1: Well, believe it or not, foldable phones are more mainstream than headsets, right? Like, price aside, a headset is something you got to put on your head. A headset is something that you got to boot up. Limited content offerings, limited applications, limited use cases, 2 hours of battery life, and of course, also very heavy. But a phone is a phone, and there's going to be some interesting capabilities there. And also, that's a big price difference, too, $1,500 in between.
0: You know, this is also coming after Apple raised prices on some of its existing lineup, including Macs and iPads. To come out with a new product at an even higher price point like that, what does that do for consumer sentiment, potentially?
1: Apple rolled out a recent program called Apple Upgrade, where now you could lease your phone, lease your iPad, lease your Mac, lease your watch. And so you're paying a monthly fee that's less than an installment, and sort of like leasing a car. And at the end of your lease term, you could sign up for a new phone, or you can pay off the balance and keep the current phone. But the reality is that most people don't pay full prices for their phones, right? A lot of people are using trade-in programs, financing, installments. And so, yeah, there'll be the sticker shock of $2,000 plus, but when reality comes down to it, you're not paying that. You're paying something month to month on your phone bill, most likely.
0: Is that expected to be a significant revenue driver for Apple going forward, the upgrade strategy?
1: I think so. I think over time, a lot of people, particularly in the U.S., will move from paying full price sticker for Apple products at the Apple online store and Apple retail stores and do that leasing program. It's pretty compelling and it's pretty easy to use.
0: You know, it's really interesting as well to see a major product launch like this coming after years where the iPhone hasn't really upgraded significantly over its last several cycles. And to have John Ternus come in, you know, just over a week after taking over as CEO, to come out and be the face of a product launch like this. How much is riding on John Ternus when it comes to getting this product launch right?
1: Well, it's no coincidence. Typically, when Apple does these types of big transitions, they're doing it at the very end of the year, or at the very beginning of the year. Now, they're doing this one on September 1st, completely intentionally timed for Turnus to be the one to introduce this product. They want to give him these air pockets, right, to have these major products at the beginning of his tenure. Now, don't get me wrong, all these devices were led by Turnus in the development process, but it was still Tim Cook's Apple when this was being developed. And Tim Cook was a big proponent of doing a foldable iPhone, doing more smart home devices, doing more in the TV space. Turnus led the development, and he's going to be the one to introduce it. But it's going to be a while till we see what are the new types of products developed entirely under Turnus's watch.
0: Are we expecting then that Turnus is going to be spearheading a lot more new product for Apple, given his background as the hardware chief in Cupertino for so long?
1: Let's be honest. Turnus has been there the last 25 years, and he was the hardware chief for the last 5-6 years. And so he has been there, and I'm not sure there's been anything under his watch that he was unable to do with Cook as CEO, right? So I don't think anything is going to change in terms of being wholly new immediately. It's going to be a while till we really see the impact of Turnus as CEO.
0: Speaking with Mark Gurman, who covers Apple for Bloomberg News, getting us ready for the next product launch, probably one of the biggest events for Apple coming up later this week with the release of the expected foldable iPhone. And of course, the first big event for John Turnus as CEO. How much of a change are we expecting when it comes to the direction of Apple with Turnus at the helm and Tim Cook, you know, still in the company as an executive chairman?
1: I don't think anything's going to change for the next 2 or 3 years. I really don't. Anything of large significance. I think there's going to be a lot of continuity there. I mean, if you look at the pay packages, Turnus and Cook are basically getting paid the same. It almost feels like a co-CEO situation, right? So I honestly don't think there's going to be a ton of changes imminently. I really don't.
0: And when it comes to the type of focus that Turnus is going to have as CEO, given his, you know, hardware background, not necessarily having the same kinds of focus that Cook had in the past when it comes to like services and dealing with government officials in particular, how do you see Turnus sort of navigating that?
1: Well, during Tim Cook's tenure, he didn't get involved in product development, pretty much anything close to anything other than a demo. Here's what I expect from Turnus. Turnus is not going to touch much on the procurement side, on the operational side, potentially on the government affairs side. He's going to be focused on product development. So it's essentially the opposites. But the through line here is that they both are focusing on the things that they know best and where they can make the biggest contributions to the company. And so Turnus's place to make the most contributions is on product development. It's on engineering. Tim Cook's biggest place to make an impact was on operations, was on government relations, was on supply chain, was on procurement. And so they both have picked their spots. And Apple did super well with Cook picking the right spots. And I anticipate Apple to continue to do super well with Turnus picking his spots correctly.
0: How do you see Turnus picking his spots when it comes to artificial intelligence? We haven't even touched on that aspect of the business here. Are we expecting much further clarity on how Apple is integrating AI into its products at this event this week?
1: So the AI push for Apple this fall will be in the smart home. They're going to launch a new smart home device, so almost like an Amazon Alexa, their Echo Show, so a speaker with a display. And this is going to have deep AI integration, deep Siri integration, being able to control your home, being able to give you access to your personal content using AI-based facial recognition. So when a person walks up to it, it recognizes who they are and it can tailor the content specific to them. All the new Apple devices are going to have Siri AI. And so that is going to be the through line there for Apple's product rollouts for this year, next, and beyond. But in terms of major blockbuster new ChatGPT competition, something to really go head-to-head with Claude, none of that is coming anytime soon.
0: How do you see Siri AI performing? Does it stack up to other chatbots effectively now after all this time where we've talked about Apple trying to or needing to play catch up?
1: You know, Siri from the last 15 years or so, it didn't even play in the same universe as ChatGPT or Claude or Gemini, right? Siri AI enters that universe. It has chatbot-like functionality. You have LLMs. You have similar underpinnings to Google Gemini and their offerings there. But it's nowhere near as effective. It's nowhere near as fast. It's nowhere near as capable. And And I guess one good comparison, a very simplified comparison, it's like you've got iMovie, right? The basic movie editing suite on Apple products. And then you've got Final Cut Pro. And ChatGPT, Claude are like Final Cut Pro. And Siri AI is like iMovie. And before Siri AI, Apple didn't even have an iMovie in the AI space.
0: When it comes to Apple's stock performance, there's been a lot of comparison to the company to others in the Mag 7, and whether Apple's focus is different from some of those. When it comes to AI, is AI integration going to be important for investors going forward when it comes to this stock continuing to rally the way it had in the Tim Cook era?
1: I think we'll have to see, right? There was a point where any AI-related news over the last 2 years would move the stock prices of any of these companies in the Mag 7 to a very significant degree. When Anthropic and OpenAI IPO, right, we will see if that will have the same impact, right? Like if there's AI news related to some of these other companies, will it really move the needle as much? And so I think only time will tell. It's possible we're in a bubble. We'll know soon, right? The IPOs of OpenAI and Anthropic are going to tell us a lot.
0: Well, how much pressure do you think John Ternus is under coming in as CEO after the spectacular run we saw from Tim Cook over the last 15 years, almost 2,300% gain for Apple stock in his tenure?
1: I don't think he's under much pressure, I'll be honest with you. I mean, Tim Cook is still there. He's still intimately involved. The pressure is going to really be on Ternus when Tim Cook actually takes a step back, but that has not happened. And so let's have this conversation in 3, 4 years, see where we're at and if the pressure's on. But he has been handed an amazing product roadmap. The next 3, 4 years of product rollouts are going to be chock full, more new products in the next 3 years than we've seen over the last 15 years. And so it's an amazing time for him to be walking into the space. It's a ready-made situation for him.
0: Do you see the return of One More Thing when Ternus makes the stage this week?
1: Ooh, that's a good question. I'm not so sure about that. He's got to remake Apple in his own image.
0: All right. Very good. Well, we'll be looking forward to Ternus taking that stage in Cupertino, California for the first time as CEO of Apple. Thanks for this, Mark. Really great to have you on with us. That's Mark Gurman of Bloomberg News. And stay with us for complete coverage of that iPhone launch and Ternus's debut on stage coming up this Wednesday. Up next, it hasn't been a good year for Oracle shareholders. Will this week's earnings turn things around for that tech company? That's straight ahead on this special Labor Day edition of Bloomberg Daybreak. It's 20 minutes past the hour. I'm Nathan Hager. This is Bloomberg.
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0: virtual edition of Bloomberg Daybreak. I'm Nathan Hager. U.S. markets are closed on this Labor Day holiday. Well, it has certainly been a bumpy ride for Oracle investors after the stock hit an all-time high just over a year ago. It's lost more than half its value since then. So this week's going to be one to watch as Oracle reports earnings Wednesday. For more on what to expect, we're pleased to welcome Bloomberg News reporter Brody Ford, getting ready for those results from San Francisco. Brody, what can we expect? Hello.
1: Hey, thank you for having me. Oracle is one of the most interesting stories in tech right now because they levered a super profitable traditional software business to go all in on AI data centers. And because of that, their stock is trading as a bit of a barometer for how the market's feeling about the whole AI data center, you know, neocloud bet. And as you said, they shot up incredibly late last year.

0: because of this huge OpenAI contract. Then in the following months, the market got quite nervous because they said, wait a second, how long is this really going to take to come to fruition? How much money is it going to cost? And so Oracle results are really watched as a kind of metric of that progress. How quick are the data centers coming online? What's the demand look like? How much are you spending? A lot on Wall Street seem to think that the negativity toward Oracle may have hit its peak. We've seen a couple of pretty favorable analyst reports come out over the last week or so saying that there is probably more potential than downside, but it's been a very volatile company over the last couple of months, and it's always going to be an interesting one to watch earnings of.
1: Well, what's the potential? What is the heft behind some of the bullish sentiment around the stock heading into this print?
0: The bull case is that there's a lot of bad news already priced in here. We've seen a lot of reports of delays at data centers, of the financing taking more money than expected, of banks being uncertain about lending to the data centers, about OpenAI losing competitive ground. So pretty much all of the kind of negative headlines that could come out that could dent the stock kind of already have, right? And so if they come out and say, the sites are progressing as we hoped. We're starting to see some revenue ramp. We're turning on these servers and handing them over to OpenAI, and our sales are going up as a result. Or maybe that, we aren't going to need to pull out more money. Our debt picture is looking good. These are the kind of things we could hear on the call that might help flip the sentiment around on Oracle.
1: On the other side of the coin, I mean, we've seen in the past a lot of stocks get hammered if they raise their capital expenditure guidance more than Wall Street analysts might like. What's the possibility of that happening?
0: Yeah, it's all about that CapEx. And it seems like for every hyperscaler, every data center developer, it's been kind of up and to the right. Every time you think that you've gotten a grasp around how much these data centers are going to cost, it just seems to escalate further. And so Oracle has tried to do some kind of interesting strategies to avoid that cash crunch. For example, they're having some of their customers try to pay them upfront for some of the components so that the CapEx isn't quite so severe. But we have to remember that Oracle is the first of the hyperscalers to go free cash flow negative. This happened a couple quarters ago, and it was really this kind of landmark moment where one of the world's greatest profit machines went free cash flow negative and said that we're going to really invest heavily in this technology. And at that time, everybody thought Larry Ellison was crazy. There was a lot of negativity out there. But what's happened since then? We've seen Google do that. We've seen Amazon do that. And so this investment cycle in hopes of a future AI payoff, it looks a little less crazy today than it maybe did 6 months ago.
1: That said, I mean, even in the last reporting cycle, we saw Oracle guide for about $70 billion in CapEx in the next fiscal year, guiding for billions in debt potentially to finance all that spending as well. If we see those numbers move up even further, I mean, how could investors react to that?
0: It's a good point, and it really depends what the trajectory is on the revenue realization, because these data centers, they take a while to come online, right? From the time you ink a contract with a customer, it might take you 2 years to get that data center built and get the servers put in there. And so probably even more than the financing, it comes down to how quickly do they come online? How quickly do you start getting revenue from that? We have to remember that one of the biggest AI contracts out there, maybe the largest cloud contract in history, is between Oracle and OpenAI. OpenAI committed about $300 billion to Oracle over about five big data centers. One of them is starting to come online. That's in West Texas and Abilene. There's four other big sites that are closely watched as kind of barometers of this hyperscale development all over the US. So any updates on those, how quickly they come online, will be very closely watched. One in New Mexico in particular has been in the news a lot because it's received a lot of local backlash. As we know, data centers have become this very politically toxic thing. And the question is, does that actually delay development for any of these centers?
1: Speaking with Brody Ford, a reporter for Bloomberg News, getting a set for Oracle earnings due out on Wednesday. Looking ahead to these results, there, as you know, Brody, there's so much competition now in the cloud space. You've got players like Oracle and NeoClouds as well. When you talk about Oracle sort of being a harbinger of AI sentiment, how does Oracle stack up to so many of the other players in this space?
0: Something interesting about Oracle is that they got a lot of their big data center projects moving a little sooner than some of the other neoclouds. And so I'd say they have an advantage there. But it's right now we're in this moment where demand looks insatiable. All you can hear from every neocloud, whether it's, Nscale or CoreWeave, I mean, there's a whole bunch of alphabet soup companies that it's
1: Yeah.
0: impossible to keep track of.
1: Right.
0: All you hear from them is that demand is insatiable, that customers are willing to sign super expensive short duration contracts because the AI labs are just so in need of computing power. As long as that continues, things look very good for the neoclouds. Still, when you talk to people in the industry, most agree that this can't continue forever. There's going to be a moment where the AI labs say, all right, maybe we still need more compute, but we're not so underwater. Demand isn't so insatiable. Most don't think that's coming tomorrow or the next day, but at some point it will come, and some are going to end up getting caught and looking kind of in at risk, right? So it's all about the demand picture. Right now, it looks good. All of the reads we've gotten from Oracle competitors, other neoclouds, have been pretty positive. But it's very closely watched.
1: Certainly, we've been hearing from a lot of these companies talking about massive backlogs in AI orders. How do we expect Oracle to answer some of the questions that are certain to come up in the call when it comes to managing the backlog?
0: One thing that's interesting on Oracle that often gets forgotten is their massive traditional software business. The tool that built the house is the Oracle database, and they also have a suite of applications, whether it's human resource management or sales management. And a lot of those tools have gotten caught up in this whole SaaS apocalypse narrative, right? A lot of the stock weakness through this year is probably due to that, because a lot were people were worried that AI makes it easier to replace traditional software. And if Oracle is able to show that, hey, that isn't happening, we're holding on to our applications business, it's helping us print free cash flow, maybe we're even upselling a bit with our AI in the apps. It's a bit of a forgotten piece of the Oracle story, but it's one that could give a lot of comfort to investors and help the stock out if they show they're not getting eaten by AI. And generally, the sentiment on application software has improved quite a bit in the last month or two. I mean, I think a lot of us remember early this year, if Anthropic, they would announce a plugin for a tech company, a plugin for a software function, and the company that makes the leading provider there would lose, 10, 20% of their stock in a single day.
1: Yeah.
0: Things have improved quite a bit since then for software companies.
1: Now, you mentioned as well some of the consumer backlash that we're starting to see from artificial intelligence, NIMBYism around data centers, that
0: Totally.
1: sort of thing. Could that be a weight on Oracle's stock at a time when, as we've been saying, Oracle is trying to recover from losing half its value since last year?
0: This is a super interesting question because I have personally been shocked at how much the data center backlash continues to grow and becomes a very mainstream political topic. The general consensus view is that the big data centers by established companies like Oracle will go on, but they could get delayed by this. And we're talking even at the margins, right? Let's say that protests for permits get pushed out a month or two. That seems like not a big deal. But when you're talking about the very difficult tightrope Oracle is walking on finance, where their free cash flow is going negative and they're betting that the revenue recognition will come back in a year or two, even pushing that out a couple months can be pretty material for the stock. And so I imagine on the earnings call, we're going to get a lot of questions about how they're dealing with the NIMBYism. Oracle is a company that traditionally doesn't care about PR. I'm sure they would dispute that characterization, but they're not one that you see coming out there doing fluffy marketing. And it's really interesting to see how that's changed in the data center moment. I see them sponsoring rodeos. I see them sponsoring kids' archaeological parks in small towns where they're building data centers because they're trying to convince the locals that, look, we're a part of the community. We're not going to boil all your water. And I think the Oracle of 4 years ago would have never spent their time doing these kinds of things.
1: Well, whether you think of Oracle caring about PR or not, they certainly care about how investors feel. Is there patience among Oracle investors for the stock to get back to the levels that they used to enjoy in the past?
0: I'm seeing a lot of sell-side analysts sounding pretty positive on Oracle this cycle. I think there's this sentiment that Oracle was kind of lambasted as this image of the AI bubble of overspending, but it increasingly looks like the strategies they're using are happening across the industry, and maybe the underlying demand trends are there to support them. And so it feels like there's a bit of a sense, at least among the sell side, that things could improve from here. So it's going to be interesting to see what these results carry, but it's been a really volatile and interesting company to watch, and there's always a kind of fun surprise waiting for us on their earnings calls.
1: Yeah, well, we'll certainly wait and see whether Oracle lives up to its name when it comes to the future of the AI trade. Thanks so much for this, Brody. Really great having you on with us. That's Bloomberg News reporter Brody Ford, ahead of Oracle's earnings coming up on Wednesday. Up next, here on this special edition of Bloomberg Daybreak, we'll take a look at where Paramount's acquisition of Warner Brothers Discovery stands with Bloomberg Intelligence senior litigation analyst Jennifer Reed. It's 37 minutes past the hour. I'm Nathan Hager. This is Bloomberg.
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0: This special edition of Bloomberg Daybreak, U.S. markets are closed for the Labor Day holiday. I'm Nathan Hager. The Justice Department and other major global jurisdictions have already approved Paramount Skydance's takeover of Warner Brothers Discovery, but Paramount is still trying to resolve antitrust concerns from California and 11 other states. For more on this and the overall antitrust landscape right now, we're joined by Bloomberg Intelligence senior litigation analyst Jennifer Ree. Jen, thanks for being here. What is the standing for the states, given that the Justice Department has approved this $110 billion deal?
1: You know, that's a question that's come up a lot, Nathan, and thanks for having me. I think people don't realize that the states have always had the authority to enforce federal antitrust laws, just as the Federal Trade Commission or the Department of Justice do. And while they have not always exercised that enforcement authority independently, they have increasingly been doing so in the last couple years. And they signaled this because I think there was some concern by mostly blue states that when President Donald Trump was reelected, that antitrust enforcement would become too lax. And I think there is a viewpoint by some states that it has become too lax. And if that happens, that they would step in. And in fact, that's what we're seeing happen here, as well as in some other cases. Yeah, so these states have this right to sue, and they have brought the case out in California.
0: Yeah, certainly a pretty aggressive case that's been brought by California Attorney General Rob Bonta, leading this off with almost a dozen other states, as well as the Writers Guild of America here. So give us an update on where this stands. Where do things stand now in this case?
1: You know, really interesting proceedings here. So at least right now in the big picture, a trial on whether or not this deal should be permanently enjoined is set for March 2nd. So that's where we stand now, unless there's a settlement before that. And the interesting thing is that this litigation was all teed up to go forward with what is called a preliminary injunction trial. That would have been a shorter hearing just to determine whether or not the judge should stop the companies from closing their deal and integrating until she makes a decision on a permanent basis, which would be after that March trial. But I think in a big surprise to many, the companies themselves stipulated, meaning they voluntarily agreed, that they would hold off on closing their deal until either June 1st or 5 days after a decision by this judge. So this is a stipulation. They agreed to stay separate. That was before the judge set a trial for March 2nd. They may have a little bit of regret now that they did that because, Nathan, starting in October, they're going to have some fees that kick in that they agreed to in their purchase agreement with Warner. That they would pay a ticking fee to the shareholders starting October 1st for each quarter that it hasn't closed yet. So this is going to start to get more expensive for the companies. And I think they did expect a trial earlier than March 2nd.
0: Okay. So given that these ticking fees are going to start piling up here, potentially, for Paramount, could this end up being an even more expensive proposition to acquire Warner Brothers than the $110 billion price tag we've been talking about for so long?
1: Absolutely. If this doesn't settle and it goes forward to trial, this could cost something like another $1.5 billion, depending on how long it takes. There's some financing fees as well as the ticking fee. And also, if it falls apart completely due to antitrust concerns, let's say the states win at trial, there's a $7 billion breakup fee that Paramount would have to pay to Warner Brothers as well.
0: So what are the chances then that we do see a settlement before all this happens? I mean, time certainly is of the essence here. You got to think that there could be a pretty significant amount of pressure for Paramount to try to come to some kind of deal.
1: You know, I think there is, and I think on both sides, my feeling has been for some time that this is more likely than not to settle. And the reason is because there really are issues, problematic issues for both sides. You know, as we just talked about on the company side, on Paramount side, there's one, always the risk they'll lose at trial. And second, how much more expensive this is going to start to become if things continue to drag out. On the state side, while the case they filed is stronger, I think, than many suspected, and it does look like they pulled a pretty sympathetic judge to their side. The case is still weak and fragile, I think, and could fall apart if we went to trial, and the states could lose completely. And obviously, they'd be more likely to want to get some concessions out of the companies and allow the broader deal to go forward than they would to lose and get no concessions at all. So because I think you've got these negatives on both sides, I believe there are incentives. And as we get closer to the end of September, I think we're more and more likely to start hearing in the news that there's settlement talks or that they're getting close to a settlement because obviously that October 1st date is important to the companies.
0: Well, what could a settlement potentially look like? What kind of a hit could it leave for Paramount if they do decide to cut a deal?
1: So I think probably the major piece would be divestiture of some cable channels. One of the theories of harm that the states have utilized here is that the combined company would own so many basic cable channels that when they license those channels to these multi-video distributors, you know, the cable distributors, the Fios distributors, and satellite, that they're going to have this leverage to exert higher fees. And when they exert those higher fees on the distributors, that trickles down to the consumer that's paying for that subscription. But believe it or not, there's still some consumers out there that haven't cut the cord and continue to pay for those subscriptions and a bundle of live TV. That's one theory of harm. And obviously, one of the fixes would be to sell a set of those basic cable channels. And I believe many think that CNN would probably be amongst those cables that the cable channels the states are pushing. On the studio side, that's a little trickier because I believe Paramount really wants to do this to get the content, to get the studios, to have this library that they can use for their streaming services and to get HBO. So I think on that side, if the states push for divestiture of studios, it's less likely they'd reach a settlement. But it may be that if Paramount will agree to sell off some of those basic cable channels and then agree to some behavioral concessions, such as maintaining facilities and maintaining a certain size of workforce, so the employees are still have jobs there in Southern California and elsewhere, or maybe even promising to maintain the two studios and to maintain them separately and independently, that could be good enough. And those terms might be good enough for a deal.
0: Speaking with Jennifer Ree, senior litigation analyst for Bloomberg Intelligence, getting the latest on the Paramount Warner Brothers saga. What are the chances, do you think, Jen, that Paramount goes aggressive on this? I mean, we've heard the studio talk about potentially pulling up stakes and moving completely out of California in response to this litigation. Do you think that is a serious possibility?
1: You know, I think that that would be a lot. I know that this has been a real threat, and I think they have board approval to do that. It would be a pretty significant move that I think might hurt them as much as it would hurt Southern California. So I'm not so sure how serious they are, but I'll say that they actually didn't surprise me that they're being so aggressive publicly about what they might do because they really needed leverage here. You know, when the state lawsuit was filed and the judge was assigned, the first thing the states did was to try to get a temporary restraining order. That's a very short order to try to keep the companies from closing the deal. And they got one with a pretty good opinion for them. You know, the judge didn't just issue that restraining order. She went on to say in her decision that she thought the states would have a likelihood of success here. And I think it might have thrown the companies for a loop just a little bit. I think they thought the state's case is very weak. And so then the trial date got set for March 2, and they really had no leverage at all. And it's difficult to go into tough settlement negotiations when you don't have leverage and when the states have all the momentum. So I think some of what they've been doing and saying, including moving out of the state, have been to build up their leverage so they have a better position and stronger negotiating position for settlement. Doesn't mean they wouldn't do it, Nathan, but I think it has more to do with the leverage than it has to do with really contemplating doing something like that.
0: So then, who do you see having the greater leverage at this juncture, the states or the studios?
1: I think still the states, because again, they have the momentum at least, and they have a judge that so far has been sympathetic. But, you know, as I said, Nathan, their case is a little bit weak. You know, what they've done is defined what we call three relevant markets where the deal could cause harm. Two are for theatrical releases, one of really big blockbuster films, and the other of what they call tentpole films, which is a subset of the first one. You know, these giant films, you know, think of The Odyssey, where there are big budgets and big stars and a lot of marketing for the film. And then the other one, obviously, I mentioned is in the licensing of basic cable channels. But if you look at those two theatrical distribution markets, what they've done is said, combined share by taking market share for the last 4 years, ending at the end of 2025, puts them close to 30%, and it gives concentration numbers. There's these mathematics that they do that provide a number that tell you whether the markets would be too concentrated, that show, based on the Department of Justice's guidelines, a presumption of harm. And so it's really great for plaintiffs to be able to walk into court with those numbers that show that presumption. But if you start to pick apart what they've done, if you start to look at these narrow markets that they've defined, and you can argue that those narrow markets should be a little broader, not just these big, huge films you're talking about, but many more films, and not just the studios you included in your market shares, but maybe some of the smaller independent studios. Oh, and maybe you shouldn't have looked at just those 4 years. If you expanded that to 10 years, those market shares are quite different, right? Because market shares can really be different year to year, depending on whether a studio has a really big film that does well. And if you start to pick this apart, it looks a little fragile. And those market shares can drop down below the numbers that bring a presumption of harm. When you walk into court with those kinds of numbers, that's really your case. You don't have a case after that. So if this did go to trial, it would be all about those market definitions. It would be all about whether the market shares that the state set out in their complaint are correct or not. And if the judge were to agree with Paramount, the state's case really falls apart. So when I think of the case, I think of it as fragile. What they've done is fine. The way they've sort of, in an artful way, set forth the complaint and set forth their allegations, so they have this presumption. There was nothing wrong with that. They're legitimate and viable arguments. But as I said, I feel they can be easily refuted. So while today I see them as having the momentum, they have an incentive to settle as well, because it's just not a slam dunk for them if they go to trial.
0: So, do you see this settling before the ticking fees start accruing, or is this going to hang over investors for a while longer, do you think?
1: I think it depends on how aggressive the companies are being and whether the states are getting what they want. I feel that the states probably won't agree to something that they're unhappy with. They're going to want CNN divested. They're going to want other basic cable like TNT and other channels divested. And they're going to want some really strong concessions related to the studios and employment. If they're not getting what they want from the companies, the more they move into October, the more the companies might sweat, start to panic a little bit, and maybe concede to some of the demands that they hadn't yet been willing to concede on. So it wouldn't surprise me if we pushed into October, but I do think the companies are going to try hard to get this done by the end of September.
0: Really appreciate this. We'll be watching. Thanks so much. That's Jennifer Ri,
1: Thank
0: senior
1: you.
0: lit That's Jennifer Ri, senior litigation analyst for Bloomberg Intelligence. Thanks as well to Bloomberg's Mark Gurman and Brody Ford for the look ahead to the major tech news this week. And of course, thanks to you as well for taking the time out of your Labor Day to join us here on this special edition of Bloomberg Daybreak. I'm Nathan Hager. Stay with us. Top stories and global business headlines are coming up right now.
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1: I'm Barry Ritholtz. 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Yet another extra special guest. Seth Klarman is CEO, portfolio manager, and one of the original members of the Baupost Group, a Boston-based private investment partnership founded in 1982 with just $27 million in seed capital. Over the past four decades, that has grown to over $22 billion, delivering average annual net returns of over 20%. Over that four-decade period, they had but one losing year. Seth is known for his patient, risk-averse, and contrarian approach to finding deeply discounted securities, whether they be equities, distressed debt, real estate, wherever opportunities arise. He is the author of Margin of Safety, a highly sought after and rare book put out in 1991, as well as the editor of Security Analysis, the 7th edition. Seth Klarman, welcome to Bloomberg.
2: It's so great to be here. Thank you, Barry.
1: Thank you so much. I've been looking forward to this for forever. Before we get into your investment philosophy and the development of Baupost, I have to roll back a little bit to your early days. Economics from Cornell, an MBA from Harvard. What was the original career plan?
2: So I was always drawn to investing. Even when I was a very young kid, I was interested in the baseball statistics. I became aware that there were these other columns of numbers in the newspaper and asked my neighbor what those were and started to understand and follow the stock market a little bit. So, of course, I had no idea what I was doing, but I was paying attention from quite early age. I didn't really ever develop a career plan, but I was drawn to the stock market. I'm drawn to puzzles, Barry. I like doing word puzzles every day. I like solving math puzzles. I subscribe still to something called a math puzzle book published by Dell. And stock market's a big puzzle. The financial markets are a big puzzle. How does it all work? And how does the performance of the companies get reflected in stock prices? And how can an investor outperform everybody else? And so all of that is a piece of what drew me in.
1: So I'm interested in how you first found that beyond the newspaper stock price pages. You grew up in Baltimore. Your parents divorced when you were relatively young. Mom was an English teacher, later a psychiatric social worker. Dad was a health economist at Johns Hopkins and NYU. Was it just simply thumbing through the sports pages literally to the next set of pages were the stock pages?
2: That's literally the numbers on the page attracted my attention. I would say, you know, I think my origin story is a lot like other people who ended up in the investing business, like Warren Buffett, like I think Todd Combs, like many others, drawn to small businesses, wanted to make money. So I was delivering newspaper route for the Baltimore Sun papers. I had a snow cone stand in my driveway one summer. I mowed lawns. I raked leaves. I shoveled snow. I did little carnivals for the neighborhood kids. Whatever. I sold candy at religious school on the on Tuesdays and Thursdays because the kids were starving after school, and I would buy it up over the weekend and bring it to school and sell it for an arbitrage profit. So it was just a pattern of being drawn to small business and making money. And over time, that led to an interest in the stock market. I bought my first stock with some bar mitzvah money when I was around 10 years old.
1: Well, it couldn't have been bar mitzvah money. If
2: it wasn't bar mitzvah money, then it was a present. But then bar mitzvah money continued to be piled in.
1: 10 years old. And
2: I bought a share of Johnson & Johnson.
1: Uh-huh. Still have it?
2: Do not still have it. It split 3-for-1. But ultimately, I presumably have traded that in for something else that I like better.
1: So let's fast forward a little bit to the Baupost origin story, which isn't that far ahead. You're only 25. The urban legend is you co-found Baupost, but reality, you were brought in to manage money for the four founding families. still at 25, that's a kind of shocking thing. Oh, we have all this wealth. Let's bring in this kid to run our portfolio.
2: Right. And I would say the same thing. If I were in their seats, I would wonder, well, how does this kid know how to do that? So I don't think people should generally be starting investment firms at age 25. And of course, I really didn't start the firm. The firm was in the process of being created. The four clients of the firm that came together, the founders, had the idea that they would build a firm that might go and make investments itself, might hand money to others who were in the business already of making investments. So I think they wanted to build kind of an institutional structure, a framework for how to make sure the money got managed well, given what was then, back in the early 80s, a highly fraught time, as you know from history, the volatile markets, long history of underperformance of the stock market, and real economic uncertainty, stagflation at some point, and getting worse. Treasury bond yields were getting higher and higher. So it was a really fraught moment. And I think they wanted to make sure that the money they had not only was kept intact, but was accounted for, clip the coupons and collect the dividends and all of that. The founders were all selling businesses around that time. So the serendipity was, I was a student at business school. Bill Porvoo, the PO of Baupost, was my real estate professor. And he and some friends were selling Channel 5. He was a big investor in that. The Metro Media, the largest sale at the time of a TV station to Metro Media, it was the ABC affiliate in Boston. A third friend had a computer publishing and consulting business. All that was getting sold. So they had this pile of $27 million. And the basic job offer I got wasn't come run a fund. It was come join us and let's figure out smart things to do with the money.
1: So eventually you become the lead partner there. I don't know if CEO is the right term.
2: I wasn't CEO for the first 7 or so years, and then I became CEO and effectively got control of the firm as a sort of a handshake deal where we agreed that if I worked hard and did well for the clients that they would recognize that with a stake in the business. So I had no stake the day it was formed and ended up with over half.
1: Ended up with over half. That's amazing. 40-something years later.
2: And now much less, because I'm a big believer in sharing the pie with my team.
1: Mm-hmm. Makes a lot of sense. Let's talk a little bit about the timing. You mentioned there was a lot of turmoil and stagflation. The previous 16 years, I want to say the inflation-adjusted returns were something like down 75%, 66 to 82, something along those lines. 82 was the beginning of a historic bull market. How did that affect how you thought about risk, how you thought about opportunities? What did the markets look and feel like in 82, when I imagine most people were still pretty bearish?
2: Yeah, so right, I think Malcolm Gladwell would look and say, 1982, what an interesting time to start an investment firm. That certainly was a wind at your back in terms of being successful. The challenge is, and you know this, how it works in the markets, is you had no idea that you were at the beginning of a long bull market. What you felt was the market hasn't done that well for a long period of time, and people were very skeptical about it. And you could always point to, I think this is probably valuable insight, is you could always point to things at any moment that don't add up, that seem overvalued, that seem risky, and yet we get through most of those things. So at the time, it didn't feel like a gimme. It didn't feel like a layup hand. But what ended up happening was, you know, we tried to make money apart from the market. We weren't buying an index. Indexes weren't big then anyway. We weren't buying the market. We were buying idiosyncratic situations, looking for situation bottom-up by bottom-up mispricings. And that led to us building a record. So while it looks just okay compared to the market over that period of time, I think we would have done okay whether the market had been up, down, or sideways.
1: Huh, really, really interesting. So given you were coming off of what was an epic bear market and just a whole lot of cross currents, stagflation, super high rates under Volcker, you're not that far away in 82 from the end of Vietnam, Watergate, all that malaise. How did that environment affect you as a professional investor? How did that change how you looked at the world, and what lessons did you take from it?
2: I would tell you, I think every investor needs to be a student of history, that it may not repeat exactly, but it certainly rhymes, and it is very valuable to understand. And I think especially financial history for an investor. So what are the worst moments? How did we go through a market crash in 1929 to 1933 and a Great Depression that lasted close to a decade? What must that have been like for the people at the time? How would one handle oneself if you're going into a period like that? That we know that even the greatest acclaimed value investor of all time, Benjamin Graham, nearly went broke twice during that era. So it's, I think, incumbent on all investors to be thinking and maybe holding multiple inconsistent thoughts in their head at the same time, that I found this interesting opportunity today, this bargain priced stock, for whatever reason, it's out of favor, they cut their dividend, it's a spinoff, it's a bankrupt security that's converting into a new equity. These things tend to get mispriced, but you've got a backdrop of, from time to time, today we have a backdrop of very expensive market and a bit of euphoric conditions. Is that dangerous? It's dangerous, but we're also at the cusp of maybe a groundbreaking new technology. So I think over the 40 years, it's always been some of both, that you've got a backdrop of something, sometimes very depressed, sometimes very optimistic, but you've also got individual securities that are fluctuating around, maybe creating bottom-up opportunity. What I deeply believe is that value investors make money staying in the bottom-up, that you might have a top-down view, you might say, yeah, this could be a bubble, it could be a problem. But bottom up is where you're going to devote your time. It keeps you anchored, that if you have a portfolio of bargains, you're probably going to do okay if you've stress tested them and if you've been intellectually honest about them and they really are bargains.
1: Coming up, we continue our conversation with Seth Klarman, CEO and portfolio manager at the Baupost Group, discussing the firm's evolution and philosophy. I'm Barry Ritholtz. 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
1: I'm Barry Ritholtz. You're listening to Masters in Business on Bloomberg Radio. Our extra special guest this week is Seth Klarman. He's CEO and portfolio manager at the Baupost Group, a legendary value and distressed investment shop out of Boston, running over $22 billion in assets. So you mentioned Ben Graham. I'm curious as to who else were important influences on the development of your investment philosophy. I've read about Michael Price and Max Hein. Who affected you the most over the years? Who still affects you?
2: Right. So I think reading Ben Graham was certainly a major influence on me, I think, as he has been on essentially everybody in the value investing community. And then Warren Buffett, the real life practitioner of Graham as well. And it was always heartening to know that somebody like Buffett, who seemed to think similarly to how I thought about downside risk, thought about the need to stay focused in individual companies and not worry so much about the overall market, the willingness to hold cash, and concurrently, like the willingness to not have an opinion on everything. I have a lot of ideas and I end up with no opinion, no position. But once in a while, we find something that seems way off the beaten path that's really interesting. So to watch Warren Buffett do that, I've realized now that Warren probably had a certainty of the idea that he would compound capital over a long period of time. And I think that is something that Graham probably gave Warren, gave me as well. The idea that if you protect on the downside, if you don't find yourself getting margin calls frozen in place because you're too exposed, or

0: getting massive redemptions because you're down so much, if you can position yourself that way, it can leave you in a position to play offense when even your best competitors might be not on the playing field. And that's a huge advantage. So I think that Graham and Dodd is kind of a North Star. It kind of is a place where you can stay focused on what's something worth. You can ignore the herd. You can ignore the siren song of growth at any price and of exciting new technologies and exciting IPOs. And you can ignore all that because you have a confidence that I own something that's going to be worth more a year or two from now than it is today. And that's, I think, that's an underpinning that lets you follow a value investment strategy.
1: So you mentioned downside risk, and that we referred to before you began in 1982. Less than a decade later, you publish Margin of Safety, 1991. What led to you at the ripe old age of 34 to write a book on risk management? What was the motivation? How was it initially received? Because it's become so sought after these days. What was the initial reception like?
0: Yeah. So I think in retrospect, that looks pretty darn presumptuous. I got asked to write it by a classmate from business school who worked at HarperCollins at the time, or Harper and Row maybe, before HarperCollins. And she had seen some of my client letters. She said, you know, you seem like you'd be a good writer and you're a smart guy. Maybe you'll have something to tell the audience. What I really thought was, I'm just updating Intelligent Investor for modern examples and contemporary market that's decades since that book was written. And I thought maybe I'd make it a little bit more accessible for the average Joe. I don't know whether it accomplished that, but that's what I was trying to do. I had no idea if I didn't think I would make money from writing the book. I mean, as an author, you know, we get like $1.50 an hour, but it's a great feeling and it's a ton of work, but I think ultimately worth it. And you get smarter from the act of writing about what you do. You can do what you do all day long without maybe fully forming the philosophy, but if you want to share it with anybody else, it makes you think more clearly about what you do.
1: Yeah, the former Librarian of Congress, Daniel Boorstin, used to say, I write to figure out what I think. And there's a lot of truth to that. Yeah. What was the initial reception like? Did people respond, or did it kind of land in a handful of value geeks bought it, but no one else?
0: So it's somewhere in between. What happened first was, I think my editor got fired 3 different times. So I kept getting new editors. They had promised to back the book with advertising and they didn't. So the book landed with a bit of a thud. I think it had maybe a very tiny second printing. So I think they printed maybe 7,000 copies. I ended up buying a bunch of them back from HarperCollins by the time they took it off the market and the rights somehow reverted back to me. What it did do, though, it was bought, I think, significantly by competitors who used it to train their teams. And that was also like, is that what I wrote it for? Because I don't mind, but it wasn't maybe the starting goal. The starting goal was, right, if you go back to the book, the first half of it was about the street and about how they treat the average investor and maybe the challenge of whether the investor's getting a good deal. And the second half is maybe an investment approach, a value-oriented approach, and how an investor might think about doing that, even if they're not a professional investor. So it was successful. In a weird way, it's sort of, because it didn't get republished, it developed a bit of a cult following, and that's kind of amusing and interesting to me. And of course, we've reprinted some on our own, so we've made it available to our clients and to summer interns and to anybody that's connected to the firm.
1: So in 2023, the 7th edition of Security Analysis, Ben Graham's framework for investing, was edited by you and in a lot of ways substantially rejiggered. How different is this version than Ben Graham's? I mean, obviously, the market's changed, the economy, so much is different than when he was writing. How did you approach this?
0: So the earlier edition, the 6th edition, I was co-editor with Jim Grant and Bruce Greenwald, and the seventh edition, they asked me to just edit that one. As editor, we didn't follow the process that you might follow, because we kind of thought of security analysis as the Bible, and we thought we should leave it alone. And what we should do is have modern day expert investors write commentary about the different chapters, different sections of the book. So that's what we did. So I think the sixth edition and the seventh both have some really great selections by investors, some of whom are well known, but some of whom aren't known at all. And, you know, my former colleague, David Abrams, is one of them. David's contribution in the sixth edition is one of the most brilliant things I've ever read. And so I felt like we were moving Graham and Dodd into a different era. The thing that's beautiful about Graham and Dodd is it was written 100 years ago, give or take, and it was written during the Depression, and things that made sense in a Depression haven't made sense every day since then, because we haven't been in a Depression most of the time since then, if at all. So it was an update, taking what's valuable, why people revere the book as a Bible, but also making it more accessible and more relevant modern day. We expanded it to cover some topics that weren't covered. It certainly has more international investing, which wasn't really focused on by Graham. It talks about some other private investments. It talks about some of the changes in financial markets, the latest manias and fads and all of that, but also the changes in market structure, the changes in asset classes that have come into existence. And all of that, I think, is a valuable updating of the literature and helps keep something relevant that deserves to be relevant while updated, because in its original Graham and Dodd 1934 form, wouldn't be very useful to people.
1: Really, really interesting. So let's talk a little bit about the way you think of opportunities and risks. During the 2008-09 financial crisis, you raised about $4 billion, and the research I read, you were deploying $100 million a day into distressed assets. That seems like a big chunk of money. First of all, are those numbers remotely accurate? Is that ballpark?
0: It's ballpark. What I would tell you, first of all, is we had been closed for new clients much of our history, but we kept a list in case. And so when the market started to fall apart after Bear Stearns and then after Lehman, there were all kinds of things going on, and people were in great stress as we entered the uncertainty of an economic decline that could have pretty epic proportions. As it turned out, it certainly was the worst decline since the Great Depression, and it's stands out as kind of the mother of all bear markets for anybody in the last 100 years. So the challenge was, maybe it's time to take some capital, and the odds are increasing every day that we're going to be able to deploy it fruitfully. So what you said is about right.
1: So Bear Stearns, if I'm remembering correctly, was spring of 2007. Lehman was September of 2008. That's not a lot of time from there until March 2009, when everything really bottomed. I have three questions about this. The first is, how quickly were you able to raise capital, get the doc signed, and be prepared to deploy that as opportunities arose? Doesn't seem like there's a lot of time.
0: The team worked heroically, and we were able to raise very significant capital within a quarter.
1: Wow, that's really quickly. Now, you mentioned the team. I have heard some really interesting rumors and legends. How did you put this team together? What was their marching orders? How did everybody operate in that period of absolute turmoil and mayhem?
0: So we already were an established firm. We'd been up and running for you know, a couple of decades by then. So I had a team in place, and they were deeply knowledgeable, experienced.
1: Distressed asset expertise in the group?
0: Not everybody on the team has that, but a very high percentage of the team has that. And people at Baupost like being versatile athletes. So we're nimble, we're agile, and we cross-train. Just kind of like baseball teams are doing now in the minor leagues. They don't want you to just be a third baseman. They also want you to play outfield and maybe second if need be. And so the same with us, that we have people that sit in four different groups, as you mentioned, but all of them can work on distressed situations. And people in the private investments especially love when we're super busy in the public markets and we call them in to work on a distressed credit.
1: Coming up, we continue our conversation with Seth Klarman, CEO and Portfolio Manager at the Baupost Group, discussing the state of investing in today's environment. I'm Barry Ritholtz. 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
1: I'm Barry Ritholtz. You're listening to Masters in Business on Bloomberg Radio. My extra special guest today is Seth Klarman. He is the CEO and portfolio manager of Value Investing, legend. The Baupost Group, the firm manages about $22 billion in client assets. We've touched briefly on things affecting today's environment, price of oil, inflation. We have a Middle East war. We're still dealing with a new set of tariffs. It seems like every week there's a different macro headache. How do you think about the current environment? Is it something that has to be dealt with and compartmentalized, or do you just look at it as yet another input into fundamental values?
2: So I think AI is a sea change, and that I'm not a tech guy, and I'm not a personal user at the cutting edge of technology. But I've spent a huge amount of time. I think that the advent of AI has forced me and probably everyone to just add more time to their day to stay current, that I've never seen a technology with this kind of importance and potential game-changing magnitude. So I read everything I get my hands on. I listen to a lot of podcasts as well. I read a lot of books and magazine articles as well. I'm consumed because even though I don't think Baupost as a value firm is going to find too many ways to get long AI exposure, I think that we don't want to be behind the curve. We don't want to not know what we don't know. And so the team is doing a fabulous job thinking about AI, thinking about ways to incorporate it into our processes, but also especially thinking about the implications of AI on our portfolio companies. So I think we have found ways to have a little bit of long exposure in things, for example, like data centers, where we own a few private investments at what we think is a very considerable discount to where data centers tend to trade. We're not sure what the right discount is, or we're not really sure what the right long-term cap rate is, but we think owning at a significant discount is a good thing. So we have some exposure, but mostly we're trying to own a portfolio where we have avoided AI losers. And maybe occasionally we found something that market thinks is an AI loser that we think isn't, and to otherwise have things with ancillary exposure to AI where we can turn into AI winners but not pay much for the privilege. So it's a piece of what we do. In the meantime, obviously you referred to tariffs and the volatility of the president and this administration. There are things coming out of left field all the time. Some of it is policy. Some of it is distraction. I think maybe deliberate distraction. And it's very hard to deal with that. I think most investors, and I too, have said, I need to make a mental note of it. I need to think about who I want to vote for next time there's an election. But I also need to not get distracted by this. And most of it doesn't end up mattering on a investment by investment basis. So it is a time of tremendous change, high degrees of volatility. And you see the volatility. The stock by stock volatility is unbelievable, that when they love a stock, they can't get enough of it and it goes through the roof. And when they turn on a stock, it gets clobbered. And so the individual stock dispersion is very high, while the overall market volatility is actually quite low.
1: Huh, really, really interesting. Let's talk about another distraction and what it might mean. We're recording this a couple of days before the SpaceX IPO. It'll broadcast a couple of days after the SpaceX IPO. This is not only a giant trillion-dollar valuation, but it's got a lot of hair on the deal with this tiny float and the NASDAQ waiving the rules to put it into the queues. How do you look at an event like this in terms of the overall gestalt of the market? Is I know the old line is they don't ring a bell at the top, but at a certain point, how do you perceive something like this? Does it trouble you?
2: So my compliance team is very clear that I can't talk about individual securities, and we own no SpaceX privately or in any other form. What I would say to you is I share your sense that this is the kind of bell that might ring at the top. It is an unprofitable company in aggregate. It is an enormous valuation. I think we both read in the paper this morning the Goldman estimates of what growth would have to be in some parts of their business, like 100x, in order to justify the current price.
1: For a long period of time.
2: And those projections have a way of not happening. It's not impossible, but it's hard. I think that it is... I think investors might be missing just how much money is being sucked out of the system between large IPOs. This won't be the last one. OpenAI and Anthropic are coming. And there's a ton of other IPOs that are stuck in institutional investors' portfolios that also they'd love if they could get them off at any point. Then the float might be tiny today, but you have a large number of shareholders, private investments. We read again this morning that 10 or 15% of some endowments, entire endowment is in the one name SpaceX. So they're going to want to sell. Employees are going to want to monetize and go from being wealthy on paper to wealthy in a bank deposit. And so that's a lot of stock for sale. And we have to sell that stock while apparently Google and Facebook need more money, and where OpenAI and Anthropic need more money, and utilities need more money to power, and chip companies need to build new factories in America. There's so much demand for money, and I think we're in a vulnerable place where ultimately supply and demand for money determines the cost of capital, and that's true in a bond market, and it's in effect true in the stock market. So we might be looking at some supply-demand excess where prices soften just because there's so much supply of securities and the need to monetize is so great by these private companies.
1: So let's talk about another imbalance between supply and demands through history. But because Baupost has been around for over four decades, you've traded and invested through and survived all sorts of different market regimes: inflation, disinflation, the dot-com bubble, the financial crisis, QE and ZIRP, COVID, and more recently, the return to, let's just call it, normalized interest rates. Has anything changed since 1982? Is it just the same careening from one crisis to another? Or do things eventually sort of moderate, sort of do we learn from these experiences? What's the same? What's different?
2: I think that all investors should be students of history, as we talked about. And I think we know that over the course of history, there are cycles, that you're going to have a cycle where you're at war and then another cycle where people are tired of war and you have peace for a while. At some point, you have peace long enough that people forget how bad war is and you end up in another war. And you have those similar cycles, whether it's the government spending and inflation and deflation, that sort of thing. Even the nature of debt, that debt feels great when nobody's asking you to pay it back and when interest rates are low. At some point, debt becomes pernicious and a giant problem. So I think we're likely to always see those cycles, at least as long as humans are in charge of markets. How do you navigate it? I think you navigate it by realizing that you may not see the cycle with clarity while you're in it, but you know there are cycles. You know that what seems to be true today for all time probably won't be true for all time, and hold on to that. So again, it goes to the idea of holding inconsistent ideas in your head at the same time. This is both true and likely at some point to become less true or untrue, and you don't know exactly how. So How do you hold a portfolio? You diversify. When things are up a lot and become more expensive and the go forward return is low, you take profits. You trade out. When things are out of favor so badly that the returns look high, maybe there's a time to step in and buy during a period when others are dumping. So I think it's that. Stay focused on the bottom up. Remember broadly the weather. So when you go camping, you don't not prepare appropriately for stormy days not just in the mountains, but in the financial markets. And look, Baupost protects on the downside as best we can by doing deep fundamental analysis, by knowing our names unbelievably well, by not being afraid to sell them when the price is up, and the same way, same as we buy more when the price is down, by finding securities that are maybe more senior in nature, whether in public or private markets, and by macro hedging the portfolio to an extent, because we know that those rainy days are going to happen. And so we're buying macro protection when vols are low and people think nothing bad is going to happen. So we can sell that at a gain, both because the price moved and because vol moved up during a stormier moment in the markets.
1: So we now have a new Fed chair, and that's a great leaping off point to talk about. A lot of skepticism broadly, but you've been pretty skeptical about Fed policy since the financial crisis. How do you think rates have affected investors? What's been the impact on behavior? And are we at a point now where rates have more or less normalized? How do you look at the present environment?
2: You know, I believe in people taking responsibility for their actions. I believe that we are a healthier system when there's a reckoning for excess and for, you know, egregious speculation and for over leverage. So I kind of hated that the Fed took rates. I totally understood why the Fed took rates down to zero after the great financial crisis, and that it was really the only way to hold things together, give time to heal. But by leaving rates there for an extra decade after there was no crisis, I think we stoked a problem. We sort of incented speculation and maybe disincentivized responsibility. And so we got some of that. We saw that firsthand in 2022, when the market had gone higher and higher and higher. You had those SPACs and all kinds of garbagey companies trading at very high prices, the meme stocks. And then it blew up in 2022, a lot of stocks down, you know, 50, 70, 80, 90, 95%. And that's what happens when you get that kind of unregulated speculation. I think today we are back speculating. We're speculating in an era that in an area that feels more legitimate.
1: Thank you, Seth, for being so generous with your time. We have been speaking with Seth Klarman. He's CEO and portfolio manager of the Baupost Group. If you enjoy this conversation, well, be sure and check out any of the 651 we've done over the previous 12 years. You can find those at Apple, iTunes, Spotify, Bloomberg, wherever you get your favorite podcasts. I'm Barry Ritholtz. 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
3: And I'm Joe Weisenthal.
2: Today, you are listening to our conversation with Justin Mankin, professor of geography at Dartmouth and director of the Climate Modeling and Impacts Group. We are talking about why this year's record-breaking El Nino could end up costing the global economy $10 trillion. We do, in fact, have the perfect guest. We're going to be speaking to someone who not only follows the weather, but also tries to measure its economic impact. We have Justin Mankin. He is professor of geography at Dartmouth and director of the Climate Modeling and Impacts Group. So, Justin, thank you so much for coming on Odd Lots.
4: Yeah, happy to be here. Thanks for having me.
2: I feel like maybe the first thing we should do is, can you convince Joe that El Nino is a real thing? No, apparently he needs like a first-person experience of it. What is El Nino?
3: What is it?
4: Yeah, like wind chill factor, it is, it is in fact real and measurable. And they're both kind of actually aerodynamically related, right?
3: Okay.
4: So wind chill, the feeling you get on your skin is owing to the fact that the wind is wicking away latent heat from your skin, which is the heat associated with a phase change of water from a liquid to a vapor. And so that's why when you get out of a shower, you feel cooler than before you get into it, right? So that evaporation off your skin induced by aerodynamic resistance, i.e. the wind, that is the thing that's cooling you down, which is why we can measure it and why we can tell you that cold exposure is a bad thing. The El Nino phenomenon is an ocean atmosphere. It's kind of part of what's called the El Nino Southern Oscillation, which is essentially a relationship between the tropical Pacific and the overlying tropical atmosphere. And it has a tendency to be in what we call a neutral state, which is kind of average conditions, where you have these easterly trade winds. So these are winds that are blowing from east to west across the tropics along the equator.
3: Okay.
4: And what they're doing is they're dragging surface water that's been warm because it's in the tropics. The sun is just shining there all year round. And so that water heats up, and then the winds kind of drag that surface water and create literally a pile such that the sea altitude is higher in the West Pacific than in the East Pacific. And that pile of warm water is something we call the West Pacific Warm Pool. And so it just sits there parked by Indonesia and Australia. And then every once in a while, those trade winds weaken and break down. And that pile of warm water that actually penetrates quite deep into the Western Tropical Pacific, that pile of warm water just spreads itself out over the vast expanse that is the tropical Pacific. And so that's actually how we measure El Nino, is we're measuring it as a function of sea surface temperature anomalies. So how much warmer than average are ocean temperatures at the surface, at this time, in this location? And, you know, there are different ways to kind of calculate what the regional average is, and we can get into that technical nitty gritty. But essentially all this water sloshes back eastward, and in doing so, reconfigures all of weather, which is just energy redistribution from the sun on our fluid planet, right? It redistributes all of that energy differently than would have been the case if all that water were piled up in the Western Pacific. I guess like a really simple analogy a listener could maybe grab onto is they've walked into a cold room where there's a little space heater plugged into the corner, right? And that little space heater, is maybe generating some heat that's warming up the room, but it's really only warming up that corner of the room.
3: Yeah.
4: That is akin to neutral or what are called La Nina-like conditions, which is an amplification of the neutral pattern, meaning that those winds are stronger than normal and the Eastern Tropical Pacific is cooler than normal. When you slosh all that water back across the entire expanse of the tropical Pacific, it's akin to walking into a room that has wall-to-wall radiators instead. The thermodynamics of that room, that's a totally different experience for you than would have been the case if it was just that space heater in the corner. And so when an El Nino occurs, what it is doing, it is essentially the tropics are the heat engine of global weather and climate. And it's a complete reconfiguration such that so much more of our global atmosphere is exposed to that heat energy from the ocean that would have otherwise been buried in the Western tropical Pacific. Does that make sense?
3: That was an amazing answer.
2: Yeah.
3: And I understand something that I went 45 years without having any idea of, and now I get it. And as someone who used to live in a drafty New England home, I have a lot of experience with space heaters that only heat up that corner of the room. What are the conditions or what are the drivers such that these El Niños are semi-regular? Why do they seem to come every few years? Why are they not a permanent pattern? Why is one year an El Niño year and another year isn't?
4: Yeah, there's a lot of work on kind of the drivers of the breakdown of the winds in the Eastern Tropical Pacific. I think a simple answer is that we live on a sphere that's rotating and has stratified and unstratified fluids in the form of the ocean and the atmosphere. And that essentially means that energy is propagated as wave phenomena, right? With peaks and troughs. And El Niño is akin to a wave phenomena, right? It is kind of a pattern, what we call a mode of variability. George Philander, who is this Princeton geophysicist and major scholar of El Niño, called El Niño the trunk of the variability tree when it comes to climate variation in terms of kind of regulating these pulses of energy redistribution around our planet. And so, you know, a phenomena like El Niño being modal, meaning it has a canonical pattern temporally and spatially, and then induces physical responses that we can characterize and use as a means of prediction, right? Like, we know what we should expect for Peru. We know what we should expect for Australia. And we're able to do that because we've diagnosed this mode of variability and given it a name and characterized its length scales and characterized what we call its teleconnections, meaning the kind of physical bridge between El Niño as a phenomenon and what it implies for the Indian monsoon or for the southwestern United States temperature and precipitation regime for that season. And we've given these things a name, and they've come, instead of being purely a source of kind of stochastic uncertainty, just kind of random variation in weather and climate, they become a means of predictability. And that's what's really powerful about investigating these type of phenomena and giving them names, right? We have El Niño or El Niño Southern Oscillation, which is the kind of teleconnection with the overlying atmosphere. We have the North Atlantic Oscillation. We have the Indian Ocean Dipole. We have the Madden-Julian Oscillation. So we've like identified these patterns and their kind of manifestation. And that in terms of like their underlying drivers, which is, I think, the question you're asking, I think it's just a function mostly of living on a complex planet with geophysical fluid dynamics, as such that these wave phenomena just kind of emerge on these characteristic timescales. The precise mechanism of action that kind of leads to the breakdown of these easterly trade winds, which like triggers what's called the Bjerknes feedback, which is this positive feedback loop, so an amplifying feedback that tends to reinforce itself, can come from myriad different places, from changes in ice cover to, you know, a weakening of the equator to pole temperature gradient. All kinds of different things have some culpability and potentially causing a breakdown of these winds that allow the sea surface temperatures to slosh eastward again and reconfigure all severe weather on our planet.
2: So talk to us about what the forecast actually is for this particular El Niño, because I read these things like apparently the Australian Bureau of Meteorology, which would be interested in this because Australia is particularly affected by El Niño, apparently. The Relative Oceanic Niño Index, or RONI for short, apparently has never reached the 3.3 threshold that they currently project before. So that seems extreme. What exactly are we expecting here?
4: So there's a bunch of different ways to forecast El Niño. All of them kind of stem from some of the original innovative work in the late 70s and early 80s by Mark Kane and Steve Zebiak, who built the first kind of physical model of El Niño to explain it as a phenomenon and then actually make predictions of its occurrence, which is pretty remarkable. But all these are kind of based on, some of them are statistical in nature, so kind of taking temperatures at time T and making a prediction given kind of autocorrelation in that time series, what it should look like at time t plus one. There are others that are physical models that are actually simulating the relationship between oceanic temperatures, winds, the overlying atmosphere, and what it does to the kind of pressure and circulation that actually gets air moving in the first place. And so those ones are called process-based models, and those are distinct from these statistical models. But all of them, regardless of how it's being modeled, are kind of converging on a record El Nino, at least since 1950, but arguably since much earlier, right? The 1877, 1878 El Nino, which was associated with the Great Famines. And Mike Davis has this amazing book from 2002 about that El Nino event. That one, I think, is, you know, kind of indistinguishable in strength from El Ninos we've already had, such as the ones in 1982 and 83, the 97 and 98 El Nino, which listeners may remember as being associated with Chris Farley's SNL skit of I Am the El Nino, right? And, you know, the 2015 and 2016 El Nino, which I believe is the one on record, depending on your indices. So we've had really strong El Ninos, but this one is looking like it's much bigger potentially. Every forecast right now, I believe, puts the forthcoming, the unfolding El Nino, because we are in an advisory, and we have been since June, according to the National Oceanic and Atmospheric Administration's Climate Prediction Center. Essentially, you're looking at every forecast being having a warmer El Nino than the 2016 El Nino.
3: Wow.
2: How did we actually discover El Nino as a weather phenomenon? Because it happens with some regularity, but it's not like it happens every 3 to 4 years, like right on time at the same intensity as the previous, you know, round. So how did people identify this as an actual measurable phenomenon?
4: So the person who first modeled El Nino from a physics perspective, Mark Kane, this amazing geophysicist at Lamont Doherty Earth Observatory at Columbia University, and his colleagues, they wrote this incredible paper, I believe in Nature, back in the 90s or early aughts, where they essentially showed that there was really good archaeological evidence that Peruvian potato farmers, as long as 500 years ago, were forecasting El Nino.
3: Stay tuned for more of our interview with Justin Mankin, professor of geography at Dartmouth. We're talking about the potential economic impacts of this year's El Nino. To hear the full conversation, subscribe to Odd Lots wherever you get your podcasts. I'm Jill Weisenthal.
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2: 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I'm Tracy Alloway.
3: And I'm Joe Weisenthal.
2: Today's episode, we are looking at El Nino and why we're expecting a record breaker this year that could cost the global economy up to $10 trillion. We are speaking with Justin Mankin, professor of geography at Dartmouth.
3: When we talk about a, quote, record El Nino, what is the measure? Is it the heat variation? Is it the expected change in rainfall or drought? Like, what are the sort of the gauges that we use to say this is a record El Nino or not, or measuring that? What are the parameters of an El Nino?
4: My understanding is it's all benchmarked to the magnitude of the sea surface temperature anomaly.
3: Okay.
4: An anomaly, you know, is a departure from expectation or a departure from normal. And so what constitutes normal becomes really important there for kind of setting the magnitude of how anomalous something is, right? And that's why, you know, when Tracy was talking about the relative Niño index, right, the RONI, right, that's kind of shifting a kind of a rolling baseline because we have secular warming in the tropical Pacific owing to global warming that's occurring, right? As you heat up the planet, the largest reservoir of heat storage just happens to be the 70% volume of water that constitutes our planet's surface. And it takes a lot of energy to heat up a volume of water. It's much, much more energy intensive to heat up a volume of water than it is an equivalent volume of air.
3: Right.
4: So that specific heat is just much higher. So it's just a great energy reservoir, and the ocean has been doing

0: humanity an incredible solid by absorbing all this excess heat, which is the problem of global warming, right? That we're not allowing our atmosphere to shed heat as efficiently as it otherwise would have been if greenhouse gases were lower in our atmosphere. And in doing so, we're having to heat up to reattain equilibrium such that the energy coming in from the sun is balanced by Earth light leaving out to space. That is not in balance at the moment, and a lot of that excess heat is going into the ocean, and that's how planetary temperatures increase such that it can equal out again. That's essentially a very simple global warming 101, but the way we're measuring El Nino as a phenomenon is by taking a regional average, so choosing an area in the tropical Pacific that is canonically associated with the manifestation of El Nino. And you can choose different regions and then benchmarking those average temperatures in this month to expectation, what have averages been over time. And so you can choose different regions. So there's a Nino 3 region, which has kind of shifted towards the Central Pacific. There's a Nino 4 region, which has shifted a bit more eastward. There's a Nino 3-4 region, which is kind of the typical region that's now used, which characterizes El Nino over something in between those two regions. Then there's the E index, which is taking a dimension reduction technique on a spatial field and collapsing it to say these are kind of the dominant directions of variability in that field. And that E index would kind of represent something differently in the sense that El Nino, while we think of it as a singular phenomenon, it has a geography associated with it. And that geography means that it has flavors associated with it. And so these flavors mean that different parts of the tropical Pacific warm differently and look anomalously different. And so not every El Nino is the same. And so its consequences in terms of the hazard it brings for the United States or for hurricane occurrence in the Atlantic basin or whatever, right? It's not the same for every El Nino event. The spatial pattern of those sea surface temperature anomalies also seems to matter. And so there's been a lot of work on kind of diagnosing these different flavors of El Nino, and the E index is intended to try to capture some of that. So there are lots of different ways we're measuring it, but it's always a sea surface temperature anomaly in degrees Celsius benchmark to some expectation or average of normal.
1: So one of the things that Joe and I have learned in doing various agricultural episodes over the years is that when you have a supply shock, the timing matters, right? So you generally don't want to declare war in the spring planting season, right, when all your soldiers might be off planting stuff instead. Does the timing of this particular El Nino matter? I keep reading that the peak of this El Nino is expected to be in the fall in the Northern Hemisphere. Is that particularly unfortunate timing?
0: You know, there's been a lot of work that looks, you know, the planting and harvest of crops tends to be something that is highly calendar dependent. And there's a bit of flexibility that I think farmers have to be responsive to their expectations for weather variability. And certainly ag forecasts have become important, and agriculture at large has become really dependent on El Nino forecasts. The thing about El Nino is that it does typically peak in December, January, and February. So this is kind of the boreal, meaning the northern hemisphere winter. And that has implications for the austral summer, right? For the southern hemisphere summer, which is in the opposite season. It also, there's also kind of a time dependency associated with the impact. So let me just concretize this with an example. We've been in an El Nino advisory since June. That's also coincident with the typical onset of the South Asian monsoon, which is a determinant of feast or famine for billions of people, right? You can link monsoon onset to, you know, farmer well-being and farmer suicides. You can link the timing of monsoon onset to diesel prices within India and the political fates of people around diesel subsidies, because if the monsoon onset is delayed, you have a bunch of farmers suddenly needing to irrigate crops where they otherwise wouldn't have had to, and that irrigation is dependent on the generators that rely on diesel fuel. And so you can see price spikes around those types of things, and the political fortunes of like municipal and kind of local politicians kind of surviving or not surviving in elections based on those kinds of things. So there's like lots of cascading ways in which an El Nino, even at this early stage in its life cycle, which tends to kind of start after what we call the spring prediction barrier, which is kind of this period in time where it's difficult to make a prediction about whether or not an El Nino is going to occur, to next February. So we're looking at kind of a wind down of this event in February, March of 2027. What's interesting about it is that it's going to lock in all sorts of phenomena. You know, 2026 has a non-trivial chance of being the warmest year on record, not simply because of global warming, but because of this emergent El Nino. So it is already kind of just increasing global temperatures over what they would have been in absence of this event. And it's nearly locked in a virtually guaranteed record temperature for 2027, even though we haven't actually had that year unfold yet. It's no coincidence that the hottest years on record have almost always been El Nino years, right? When you take a warming trend and then you impose an anomaly on top of that, you're just going to get these outliers. And so these impacts are arguably already manifesting. So the South Asian monsoon was delayed. That onset was delayed by this El Nino. And so while the kind of major teleconnections and the peak strength associated with this event is anticipated to be in the winter, which is typically the case associated with El Ninos and just kind of the life cycle associated with them, its impacts are manifesting now and will continue to manifest into 2027.
2: Let's talk a little bit about the economic costs that we associate with an El Nino. Like I said, up until your first answer in this interview, I didn't know what an El Nino really was, but that certainly doesn't mean I've never said it or read it before. You know, I used to be on TV, you have a guest, he was like, oh, the upcoming El Nino.
1: Joe's joking his beard, pontificating about the El Nino.
2: Yes. But it always seems like a sort of cyclical thing. It's like, okay, it hits every few years and there's some costs and then it goes back to normal. But there are whole books about the long-term consequences of any given El Nino. It sounds like, at least in some serious ones, there can be quite a tail, quite a, you know, ripple effects. When you go back and look at maybe some of the more recent big El Ninos that we had, I think you mentioned there was one in the early 80s. How do you think about, like, tallying up, I don't know what the global economy, the price the global economy paid for it.
0: It's very hard to know what El Nino is going to look like in 2050, what it's going to look like in 2100, and how that picture changes as a function of what your background warming happens to be. One of the things we had been investigating is just, well, we kind of had pivoted from thinking about future to saying, well, we live in a world where global warming has already occurred. We can simply document what has happened. And so much of what my lab group does here at Dartmouth is investigate retrospectively, kind of build that documentary evidence of here are the costs of climate change to date. And in thinking about the costs of climate change to date, one of the things you have to do is isolate those costs from the costs that would have happened anyway, such as the cost from El Nino, which is an innate form of climate variability, right? El Nino occurs in absence of people and their greenhouse gas emissions.
2: Okay.
0: And so isolating that cost and kind of partitioning it from the cost accounting of global warming to date became a pretty important exercise. So we're always in kind of detection and attribution science trying to say, well, what is consistent with the world as it has been versus the world as it would have been absent global warming? And that means having a really clear picture of what we call internal climate variability, such as the variability from El Nino. And so we were interested in this cost accounting of El Nino, just to clarify the cost of global warming to date.
2: Sure.
0: And when we went back and did this exercise using these causal inference techniques, so this is all observationally built, right? We can take data of variation in El Nino, which is essentially a random treatment, right? It is stochastically generated while it has a life cycle, you know, against it. Our global economies aren't necessarily shaping sea surface temperature anomaly patterns in places like the tropical Pacific, right? So it's effectively exogenous to our from our economy, right? And so that's really crucial in this empirical setting of trying to identify, well, what's the effect of an El Nino on an economy and how does that upward aggregate to a macroeconomic toll? What you can do is just take a bunch of data of something like gross domestic product, which is summarizing all economic productivity, goods and services produced by an economy. We have pretty good data on that for at the country scale for a pretty long amount of time. And you can look at differences in that economic growth.
2: More to come from our conversation on a potentially record-breaking El Nino with Justin Mankin, professor of geography at Dartmouth and director of the Climate Modeling and Impacts Group. I'm Joe Weisenthal.
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3: And I'm Joe Weisenthal.
2: On today's show, we are talking the economic impacts of weather and why this year's record-breaking El Nino could end up costing the global economy $10 trillion. We're speaking with Justin Mankin, professor of geography at Dartmouth and director of the Climate Modeling and Impacts Group.
3: When you think about the impacts of this El Nino or the El Nino in the year 2050 or the El Nino in the year 2100, you know, so obviously, like, one, you know, presumably, take a country like Peru, it's probably going to be richer in the year 2050, so it'll probably have more economic activity. It may also have better infrastructure in the year 2050, such that road washouts are less likely. Countries after, you know, you experience, I presume even since 82 or 97, there's been, you know, hardening against weather-related shocks and so forth as countries learn about these patterns. How do you model that aspect, both the fact that, okay, there is more economic activity in the sort of temporally connected areas, and also presumably governments and companies get better about anticipating the El Niños and strengthening their infrastructure such that they're not as vulnerable?
4: It turns out it's really hard, right? The predictions of future are not falsifiable scientifically. and so
3: I hope Peru's wealthier in 2050 and 2100.
2: But fewer anchovies.
4: We didn't even talk about the fisheries implications.
3: Yeah.
4: One thing that's really, I think what you're kind of raising is this question of adaptation and resiliency. And the way I've been thinking about that is evolving, right? There's a story we can tell that says, okay, if there are market inefficiencies or we're shown to be vulnerable societally in these particular ways, we're going to develop strategies to ensure resilience, right? Those Peruvian potato farmers noticed they were losing crops, and they altered their sowing dates based on the visibility of the Pleiades overhead. Like, that is an adaptation.
3: Yeah.
4: And you can imagine autonomous adaptations, meaning individual level adaptations. You can also imagine society wide or planned adaptations, such as shoring up kind of resilience. And these things are linked to El Nino forecasts, right? Like, one of the things you're seeing, you said at the outset, Tracy, of all of these financial planners thinking about the implications of El Nino for markets around the world and supply chains, that is a form of kind of resilience strategy building that's occurring that is indelibly linked to the science of ENSO forecasting and why El Nino forecasts are so important, right? The 1982-83 El Nino, we didn't have the benefit of a tremendous amount of lead time in planning for its impacts, right? A tropical cyclone off in the ocean, right? Being able to track it and have sufficient time to get resources injected into the places you need and people out of harm's way, right? Like, that requires lead time, which is why these types of forecasts are so essential, because they allow us to pursue resilience strategies that we otherwise wouldn't have been able to. But this wider question of, like, are we well adapted to climate variability we have? And shouldn't we expect that we'll be even better adapted to climate variability in the future? I would say the evidence is pretty mixed. There isn't a whole lot of evidence that we're well adapted to the climate we have. We are finding, documenting observationally, that the costs of El Nino are astounding, despite the fact that we've been exposed to it for hundreds and hundreds of years, right? This is not something that is novel, right? While the coming El Nino is like, seems to be out of sample, and the costs associated with it are really hard to anticipate because it is so out of sample, right? Like, when I think about the cost of this forthcoming El Nino, I estimate somewhere around $10 trillion of global economic losses conservatively over the next 5 years, right? Up to $14 trillion of economic losses if you take some of these tail. But I could, only 70% of that, only, you know, about $10 trillion of that is in sample, meaning supported by existing data we have on El Niños and economic responses. Our global economy is larger. And so these losses are associated not just with the magnitude of the El Niño, but the size of our global economy. There's just more stuff to be impacted.
3: Right.
4: But what that tells me is that we are not optimally adapted to the climate we have. And so there isn't much evidence that we have that we are taking on board the feedback we're getting from the climate system about how things are going and pursuing strategies that really offset or mitigate losses in a coherent way. I think that's, you know, pretty telling just given the documentary exercise. That's not to say that we couldn't be better adapted. I just think that we are not well adapted and there isn't widespread evidence of adaptation to either El Niño as a form of climate variability or wider global warming, since the impacts of global warming look a lot like the impacts of El Niño. And so I think there's like a bunch to kind of disentangle there. But
3: yeah,
4: when we're thinking about these future growth impacts on ENSO, from ENSO, we need a counterfactual world of what economic growth trajectory would have been absent El Niño, but given global warming. And that is a picture of future that I think is really hard to envision. But there are economic tools that people use to create those counterfactual worlds. And then you can measure deviations as could be the case, given what we know to be observationally true about the relationship between El Niño and an economy.
2: I know you just said there aren't a lot of examples of successful adaptations for El Niño other than perhaps Peruvian potato farmers sowing their crops early. But give us some hope here or some idea of what a successful adaptation could look like in an ideal scenario where this is an endogenous phenomenon, as you just described, where you have it basically happening all around the world simultaneously. What could we do to try to offset some of the economic impact?
4: Gosh, that's, you know, it's such a great question. One of the ways I think about this is there's improving resiliency in global markets such that these weather and climate shocks don't alter prices and interest rates and all these things that are huge determinants of human well-being. Then there is also like the direct hazards themselves, right? A stronger than average atmospheric river event that triggers a landslide along Route 1 in California, creating a road washout that is a massive disruption to communities there. A wildfire, you know, that rages through the bush in Australia, killing trillions of animals and raising insurance premiums on kind of wildfire protection for homes there, right? There are all these kind of ways you can process trace how El Niño hurts an individual or a community. And so I think that protection of human well-being from a proximate sense of like, are you okay given these hazards? That to me is a different question than how do you shore up international markets such that they are resilient to the impacts of El Niño. And I think just separating them is really, really valuable. I think the fact that people are aware of El Niño as a phenomenon and that it can induce these cascading shocks through agriculture or through mining or through the transport sector, and that all of those things all around the world can up aggregate to a macroeconomic toll, I think is important to know. And I don't know enough about how people think about these portfolios, but I know that risk diversification is a strategy to ensure returns. And I imagine that's something that people are embracing given modern portfolio theory or whatever. But I think this question of like, how do you protect people from hazard? That is a different question and requires different sets of warnings about the local manifestation of the hazards associated with El Niño. And to me, that means early warning systems. That means emergency management and response teams that are well-placed and understand these consequences. That means that we have insurance markets that recognize the hazards, the unique geophysical hazards associated with something like El Niño and its regional dependencies and what it should imply for the types of products those people need to protect the most capital-intensive asset they have, which is their home. It's many different kinds of things. And so none of this is out of the realm of possibility. There's a lot of these things we do anyway, right? We build reservoirs to mitigate drought risk already. Never mind the fact that Lake Powell, the central bank of the American West water economy, is
3: at a near record low.
2: He knows his audience.
4: Anyway, I guess the point is that, you know, I think there's lots of evidence that these adaptations are within the realm of possibility, but the constellation and configuration they take is kind of regionally dependent. And so I think kind of a coherent global strategy about managing the impacts of El Nino is an interesting testbed for adaptation strategies that would lend itself to wider global warming. And that's something that I'm really intrigued by.
3: If El Nino is something that will always and has always been with us, why do we even imagine there being a counterfactual trend rate of growth in a world without El Ninos?
4: We don't have the benefit of re-simulating the world as it has been and kind of the emergence of global society and the global economy absent El Nino.
3: Yeah. And
4: so we rely on models to create those counterfactuals. We know that El Nino, while being cyclic in nature, it is not perfectly so. It is as good as a random treatment.
3: Right.
4: And so we can separate the experience of the world into those associated with El Nino and those not. And we can examine the differences in economic productivity under those two regimes. So that's essentially what we're doing empirically. It's akin to a medical control trial, right? Where you randomize a population into a treatment group that gets a drug and a control group that doesn't, right? Or receives a placebo, and you compare medical outcomes, right? There are people that may look the same in the treatment and control group, and there are people that may look different in the treatment and control group. But if you randomized effectively, those differences among individuals cancel out, and the kind of efficacy of the drug itself is just the difference between those two groups. El Nino is as good as randomly assigned, despite the fact that it is cyclic in nature. And so you can treat it as this natural experiment, this treatment, mm-hmm. and compare it to the control of non-El Nino years. And that's effectively what we're doing here when we're kind of talking about this counterfactual. These things have impacts, but what we're doing here is kind of exploiting natural stochastic variation in it, despite its cyclic nature. And what I think is remarkable, despite the fact that El Nino is not a novel phenomenon, we have limited evidence of widespread adaptation and resilience to.
2: All right, Justin Mankin, thank you so much for coming on Odd Lots.
4: Yeah, thanks for having me.
3: This has been Odd Lots on Bloomberg Radio. I'm Joe Weisenthal.
2: And I'm Tracy Alloway.
3: To hear the rest of this episode and all of our interviews, be sure to subscribe to Odd Lots wherever you get your podcasts. 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
2: You're listening to the Big Take Podcast on Bloomberg Radio. I'm Sarah Holder, and today on the show, we speak with Madison Mueller and Amanda Mull about the unregulated peptides that claim to make you tanner, thinner, and stronger, and why they might become even more mainstream under the Trump administration.
3: Essentially, if you have a health concern or problem, whether that's a physical problem or a cosmetic or aesthetic one, there is probably a peptide for that.
2: That's Madison Mueller, who covers the pharmaceutical industry for Bloomberg. Recently, she's been hearing a lot about a specific kind of drug, peptides. I've been hearing a lot about them, too. They seem to be everywhere.
4: Now to the injectable peptides craze sweeping social media.
5: If you're in your 30s and you're not incorporating peptides into your skincare routine, why not?
2: At the most basic level, peptides are chains of amino acids that bind to receptors in the body to turn processes on and off. Peptides are used in lots of different drugs, and they promise all kinds of transformative benefits.
6: It will make you theoretically tan, beautiful, snatched, pain-free, well-rested.
2: That's Amanda Mull, a senior reporter for Bloomberg Businessweek. She says some of the most popular peptide-based drugs are ones you probably recognize, like GLP-1s for weight loss and insulin.
6: Some of the substances that we're talking about are like extremely well researched, extremely widely used, safe, effective, and they come from pharmaceutical companies that have large, well inspected facilities for producing peptide drugs in large quantities.
2: But there are a lot of other peptide-based injectables that are largely unregulated.
6: There's a lot of substances that have not been trialed extensively in humans or hardly at all in humans for some of them. They do not come generally from large pharmaceutical companies in the U.S. They are imported sort of as research materials. The sale of them is generally illegal for human use.
2: But Amanda says right now, the underground peptide trade is booming.
6: You could buy some in a minute or two if you got out your credit card right now.
2: Already, investors estimate that this peptide black market is worth $1 to $3 billion. But it might not be a black market for long, because the U.S. Secretary of Health and Human Services is himself a peptide enthusiast.
7: I mean, I'm a big fan of peptides. I've used them myself and used them with really good effect.
2: That's Robert F. Kennedy Jr. on Joe Rogan's podcast in the summer of 2023. Kennedy has been pushing the FDA to take a closer look at the drugs, in part because he says he wants to divert demand away from what he's called a dangerous black market. That could potentially pave the way for state-regulated compounding pharmacies to make some peptides legally.
6: If all of these things get put into legal compounding in the U.S., that probably expands a lot of people's risk tolerance and willingness to try them because they're coming from like a certified facility. They're, you know, traceable. They're, you know, it just brings it out of the shadows a little bit.
2: I'm Sarah Holder, and this is The Big Take from Bloomberg News. Today on the show, inside the billion-dollar peptide craze, how the drugs moved into the mainstream, and what regulation would mean for telehealth companies, big pharma, and the alternative wellness industry. What's the origin story for these drugs that use peptides?
3: Well, peptides have actually been around for a long time. They sort of became popular on like the fringes of the fitness and the bodybuilding community. And over time, they've sort of seeped into more of the mainstream culture.
6: If you are like looking for an inflection point, it is probably like 2021, 2022, when people beyond the sort of like type 2 diabetes patient community started to become aware that Ozempic and then Mounjaro were really great for weight loss. That started to become, you know, something that people wrote about in like culture magazines and on blogs and like on Reddit. So people started to look for options to receive these drugs.
3: Mm-hmm. People were seeking out GLP-1 drugs from compounded pharmacies or medical spas. And once they got comfortable sort of taking a medication that was not necessarily a branded, you know, pharmaceutical product, some of these med spas, some of these doctors started recommending other things. So let's try BPC-157 or let's try GHKCU. All of these sort of sound like alphabet soup of various letters and numbers and things. But people got comfortable with the idea, one, of injecting themselves with something because of the GLP-1s, and then also taking something that didn't come from a brand name pharmaceutical company. Mm-hmm. And we're also seeing right now, I mean, a lot of people who are big personalities, podcasters, biohackers, sort of talking about various like experimentation that they're doing with their own health. I mean, we have people like Brian Johnson that have a lot of followers, have gotten a lot of attention. Joe Rogan's talked about peptides on his podcast. And so that's, again, sort of thrust them into like the mainstream culture more, and people just being more willing to sort of get healthcare from outside of the traditional healthcare system, outside of what doctors are prescribing them, and sort of taking it into their own hands, sometimes in an extreme way.
8: Amanda and Madison talked to several people who've recently started using peptides. It's not all biohackers and looks-maxers. It's people like Christy Turner, a therapist from Indiana.
9: I feel like, I honestly think GLP-1s have just been a gateway drug to peptides.
8: Christy started using Zepbound, a GLP-1, in May of 2024. She credits the drug with helping her lose 200 pounds in 2 years.
9: I've had a pretty charmed Disney experience on Zepbound, really.
8: Then, about a year ago, Christy started using GHKCU, which helps with the skin sagging that often accompanies massive weight loss. And more recently, she's also started taking glutathione, which is supposed to boost her immune system. U.S. regulators don't permit GHKCU to be compounded in its injectable form. But Christy's doctor, a functional medicine practitioner and osteopath with her own independent practice, sources the drugs from compounding pharmacies that are willing to make them. Compounding pharmacies are state-regulated facilities that are licensed to make customized versions of drugs. Christy sees her doctor remotely and trusts her advice.
9: She always does a good job of educating me on what it is, not just saying you should take it, but she says, hey, if this is a concern, here's information on it. Let me know what you think. I looked at her stuff and then I did a lot of research on my own, and I really just didn't feel like the risks were significant for me to take. I mean, I just really didn't feel like I had risk really at it.
6: Her story to me is sort of a case study in how people's risk tolerance expands.
8: Bloomberg's Amanda Mulligan.
6: And how, like, somebody who wants to do things the very traditional, very by-the-book way, can sort of have their mind opened to doing things that are sort of beyond that original risk tolerance because of the sort of networks of trust and relationships that they have to these drugs.
8: The reason there's this huge underground market for peptides is that, aside from high-profile drugs like GLP-1s, most have not been approved for clinical use in the U.S. Some of the peptides we're seeing today were first developed by pharma companies, but weren't projected to be safe or effective or profitable enough to be put through the FDA approval process. For a lot of them, that means they haven't gone through robust, long-term safety testing. And in the world of drugs, unlike, say, supplements or cosmetics, unapproved essentially means illegal.
6: In 2023, the Biden administration FDA decided to put many of these peptides on a list that explicitly banned compounding pharmacies from putting them in drugs for consumers, even with a valid prescription. But before that, it was just sort of like they were illegal because they weren't explicitly made legal,
3: right,
6: in some way. And so as they became more common online, the Biden administration said, we know that this is becoming more popular. We will enforce against this. That got some of the compounding pharmacies that had been dabbling in this. It got some of them out of the business.
8: Mm. And this almost sounds like a naive question, but how are people getting them anyway then?
3: It is so easy to order anything that you want online these days. So that's part of it, is people are ordering what is considered research use only chemicals sort of online, a lot of times from China or other overseas suppliers.
8: It's not technically illegal to possess these chemicals, and you can sell them as long as you're not marketing them as medicine. So black market peptide vendors will often market their products as research chemicals, not for human consumption.
3: It shouldn't be a loophole, but it is. It's people or some businesses think that by labeling something as research use only, it sort of shields them from liability of like actually selling something or importing something into the U.S. that people are not supposed to be taking.
6: So what is being imported and sold to consumers in the case of these black market peptides is active pharmaceutical ingredients. You get the powdered version of these active ingredients that is then imported. And with peptide drugs, the powdered active ingredient, the only really difference between that and like a finished usable drug is reconstitution with like a type of sterile water that then makes it injectable. So you've got this powder coming in that is pretty easy to teach people how to use once you can get it into their hands.
8: And buyers often don't know what's in these research use only chemicals. So their rise has also led to a growing demand for companies that test these peptides.
6: As more and more people have heard about them, and the only way to get a lot of them is through this sort of trade with American resellers of Chinese peptide ingredients, more and more people have said, like, wait, can you show me something that proves that like this powder is what you say it is and it's not fentanyl or something like that?
8: When U.S. Health and Human Services Secretary Robert F. Kennedy Jr. was asked about peptides on the Joe Rogan Show in June of 2023, he said he was a fan.
6: He's peptide positive, I would say.
8: That's Amanda Mulligan.
6: He said that he has taken peptides, that he had a good experience with them, that he thinks they're very interesting.
3: Yeah, and a lot of the people in RFK's circle are also peptide positive. A lot of these figures within the MAHA movement, the Make America Healthy Again movement, have some sort of relationship to or have talked about taking peptides themselves. So there's a lot of chatter right now sort of from these circles as well that have become increasingly influential in this administration.
8: Madison Mueller says all these peptide positive vibes could soon lead to a seismic change for the industry.
3: So there's basically going to be a advisory committee meeting at the end of July in which a group of independent experts will review the evidence, which there isn't much evidence to review, and basically make a non-binding recommendation to the FDA and to HHS about whether these should be legalized, whether they should be sort of categorized differently to allow compounding pharmacies to make them in a legal way in the U.S.
8: This FDA committee is expected to recommend that 7 peptides be added to the list of substances available for legal use in compounding pharmacies, with another 5 to be considered for inclusion by early 2027. This has been the Big Take Podcast on Bloomberg Radio. I'm Sarah Holder, and I spoke with Madison Mueller and Amanda Mull about peptides, the unregulated drugs that claim to make you tanner, thinner, and stronger, and why they might become even more mainstream under the Trump administration. You can hear the rest of the episode on The Big Take, wherever you get your podcasts.
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3: You're listening to the Big Take Podcast on Bloomberg Radio. I'm Stacey Vanek Smith. Today on the show, we're talking about how private credit and buy now, pay later have joined forces and what that could mean for consumers and why it's raising concerns. Buy now, pay later has taken the U.S. consumer market by storm in recent years, helping people break up payments for everything from computers to clothes to burritos.
4: There's Affirm, there's Klarna, there's Afterpay, there's Sezzle, there's PayPal.
3: J.J. McCorvey is a consumer protection reporter at Bloomberg. He's been following the rise of buy now, pay later since the mid-2010s and the so-called phantom debt that comes with it.
4: A lot of those short-term buy now, pay later loans are not always reported to credit bureaus. So, you know, something that analysts were telling us is that greater transparency was needed to kind of get a larger and fuller picture of the consumer's obligations. And I just never considered that there was like this larger machine kind of powering this industry until Renee and I kind of locked brains.
3: Renee would be Bloomberg private credit reporter Renee Ismail.
5: It's very similar to, you know, when you hear the term shadow banking, right?
3: Shadow banking, a.k.a. private credit. These are lenders who operate like banks, but are less regulated. And now that industry is getting involved with buy now, pay later companies.
5: In terms of the appeal for a private credit manager, these are ways that the private credit manager can get access to a steady, predictable stream of short-term assets, right? And for the buy now, pay later firm, they love that because essentially they get to move risk off of their books. So the buy now, pay later firm will originate the loans, bundle them up, and then sell that on to private credit managers.
3: For private credit, it's an exciting place to be. Buy now, pay later is being used in more and more e-commerce sales in the U.S. Nearly 8% of total online spending in the first 4 months of 2026 happened through buy now, pay later programs in the U.S., totaling nearly $29 billion. Of course, the success of this partnership hinges on Americans' ability to repay these loans. And this is all coming at a time when U.S. consumers are increasingly under strain.
4: We don't know what happens in a downturn. You know, so currently, U.S. households have a record $19 trillion in debt right now. According to last month's CPI, inflation outpaced Americans' paychecks. And, you know, there are signs that

0: buy now, pay later consumers are having some trouble keeping up with the loans.
1: I'm Stacey Vanek Smith, in for Sarah Holder and David Gura. And this is The Big Take from Bloomberg News. Today on the show, two opaque corners of finance come together. What private credit's involvement in buy now, pay later means for consumers, why it's raising concerns, and whether some of the risks in this space could spill over into the rest of the economy. When consumer protection reporter J.J. McCorvey and private credit reporter Renee Ismail began working together on their private credit meets buy now, pay later story, things quickly got a little bit paranormal. So you wrote this story that is very much under the radar in the financial world right now. There are a lot of big stories going on, and I feel like this is the convergence of two things we've heard something about. One is private credit, which is often called shadow banking. The other one is buy now, pay later, which is sometimes called phantom debt. So essentially, you decided to report a story on shadow phantoms. This is how I've come to think of it. These are two kind of esoteric worlds for people who may at least have heard the term, but may not be familiar with it. What exactly is buy now, pay later?
2: So buy now, pay later is a flexible payment option that allows shoppers to take bigger ticket purchases and break them down into smaller bite-sized payments that could be made over time.
1: And as far as I understand it, you don't pay interest. You can just split up the payment. Instead of paying $100, you can just split it up into four payments of $25 spread over 6 months. And it's not like a credit card where I would end up paying more.
0: Some buy now, pay later companies offer the option to split your payments from, you know, 6 to 8 weeks. And then there's like longer term financing, which Affirm was kind of one of the early players in this space. And now you see Klarna expanding further into longer term purchases. And those usually come with interest.
1: How long have these companies been operating?
0: I think I first started hearing about buy now, pay later in like the mid 2010s. And, you know, then you had competitors kind of popping up over time, people embracing it at a faster rate, especially during the pandemic. I think, you know, a lot of us were at home, you know, looking for ways to spend all this extra money that we had. And, you know, ta-da, here are more options for you to spread this over time.
1: America delivered.
0: Yes, as it does.
1: Okay, so credit cards, I know, I understand how they make money. That's really clear. If I pay $25 out of my $100, then they charge interest on the rest as I slowly pay it off. Buy now, pay later, how do they make money? How do these companies actually turn a profit?
0: Typically, that involves merchant fees. So retailers really love buy now, pay later because it encourages repeat spending and it kind of gives you that extra nudge. You know, when you might have something sitting in your Amazon cart and maybe you don't want all that money to come out of your checking account at once. And so if there's a button that lets you say, you know, break it up into 3 or 4 payments across 3 or 4 months, even, you might be a little more likely to hit that buy button.
2: You know, from a retailer standpoint, when you give shoppers the breathing room that comes with buy now, pay later services, it's just going to encourage more traffic, right? More people coming into the door at the end of the day.
0: The hallmark use of buy now, pay later, at least as it started, financing these big purchases. And I think over the past couple of years, what you've seen is this gradual kind of push into groceries and essentials, as in our story with our subject, Verdell Wright, who lost his job last year and is now using buy now, pay later to kind of make ends meet. You know, so he's buying groceries from Aldi and he's also buying a toothbrush and pre-workout supplement and bathroom cleaner on Amazon. And I think our reporting shows that that's not necessarily by accident.
1: What do you mean?
0: Well, I think if you look at some of the largest deals between private credit and buy now, pay later companies to purchase some of these buy now, pay later loans, even they say in the press releases, right, you know, so Klarna makes a deal with the private credit firm, Elliott, right, Renee, and They say this will help us expand our longer term loans to U.S. consumers, you know, to meet their accelerating demands. So the expansion of buy now, pay later companies into these more essential everyday products, I think, is kind of pushed via private credit money.
1: What is private credit exactly for people who don't know?
2: Yeah, you could think of private credit as non-bank lending. Typically, these come from credit managers and they extend usually longer term loans to middle market companies that may not be able to take out loans from banks.
1: Why wouldn't they be able to take out a loan from a bank?
2: For a myriad of reasons. They could be, they could have a riskier credit profile. They may need a more bespoke type of arrangement, which banks, because they're heavily regulated, may not be able to meet. Whereas a private credit manager who may have a bit looser regulations as it relates to what they can extend out to companies, they might be able to make it happen.
1: So it sort of seems like buy now, pay later, you don't necessarily have to deal with how good your credit score is the way that you might if you get a credit card. So it kind of is a way that people who maybe don't have the best credit score to get credit. And private banking, shadow banking, also seems like a way for companies that also might not have the best credit or might be maybe wanting to take out riskier loans for something that is maybe a little riskier. It seems like a way that they can get money. So this seems like two services that are a little bit similar in that way. Is that right?
2: Yeah, definitely. I mean, in terms of the appeal for a private credit manager, you know, take the forward flows. These are ways that the private credit manager can get access to a steady, predictable stream of short-term assets, which is sort of outside of the realm of the typical longer-term debt that might sit on their books.
1: Okay. What is a forward flow? Because this is sort of key to this alliance between shadow banking and phantom debt. It's all about the forward flows. So what does that mean?
2: With a forward flow, as I mentioned, this is something that allows the private credit manager to take on debt that's being originated by the buy now, pay later firm. And for the buy now, pay later firm, they love that because essentially they get to move risk off of their books.
1: So is it like lending somebody money before they need it, kind of? Is that the forward flow? Is that they're like, just FYI, we have $1,000 available for loans that you can take as you want?
2: Yeah, I mean, think of it from the buy now, pay later firm's perspective. Rather than them waiting for payments to come back in so that they can get capital and extend more loans, they have willing buyers on the private credit side that say, hey, you know, we'll give you that capital. You focus on what you're good at. You focus on extending those loans, on helping everyday consumers make these purchases happen.
1: So private credit, aka shadow banking, is supercharging buy now, pay later loans, aka phantom debt. And it's happening at a time when the U.S. consumers responsible for repaying those debts are increasingly under strain. I asked Bloomberg's J.J. McCorvey and Renee Ismail to unpack the potential risks.
2: You could think about the problems on several levels. Obviously, you have the scale component because the originators know that they have these, you know, $1 billion, $3 billion, $5 billion facilities coming from the private credit managers. They essentially can just kind of extend these loans, and that might incentivize them to be more like machines where
1: they can get a little careless.
2: Exactly. And, you know, I think a second layer is the cyclicality, right? Like I mentioned, during the good times, it's very easy for private credit managers to continue doing deals like these. But what happens when conditions get a bit choppier? What happens when private credit may not want to expand on some of these deals? Will they pull back? Will they terminate some of these agreements? And I think at the end of the day, the person who feels that is the person who is shopping for groceries that might not be able to get that flexible payment solution that they are so used to.
0: You know, to Renee's point, we don't know what happens in a downturn.
1: 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I'm Stacey Vanek Smith, and I spoke with Renee Ismail and J.J. McCorvey about how private credit and buy now, pay later have joined forces, what it could mean for consumers, and why it's raising concerns. 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
2: You're listening to the Big Take Podcast on Bloomberg Radio. I'm Sarah Holder, and today on the show, we're talking about the big business of menopause, who's benefiting from it and who isn't. Yasmin Harris was in her early 30s when she started noticing unusual symptoms.
3: I was tired all of the time. My mood was horrible. I also started having minor hot flashes, right? My sex life just went 100% out of the window.
2: Around that time, she also got her first ever urinary tract infection.
3: So that, as well as kind of like the mood swings, was really high on my radar that something more has to be going on with me.
2: She says her primary care doctor told her it was probably just too much stress. He put her on antidepressants for her mood swings, talked to her about bathroom hygiene, and sent her on her way. One night, a few years later, in her kitchen around dinner time, she started having chest pain and got diagnosed with heart failure. Her doctor put her on a series of medications, and eventually she was given a pacemaker. She was only 39. Shortly after, her periods became irregular, lasting for weeks at a time. Yasmin felt like this all had to be connected.
3: I started Googling and just doing a ton of research, and one of the very first things that came up highlighted menopause and perimenopause.
2: But she says her gynecologist told her she was still a little too young to worry about it. She gave Yasmin a prescription for birth control to manage her cycle. Still, Yasmin didn't feel satisfied with the care she was getting. So she turned to the internet for a second opinion. And she found plenty.
4: Let's talk about some researched ashwagandha benefits for menopause.
5: I'm taking a black cohosh supplement that I got from Whole Foods, and that has really seemed to be helping me.
6: You need three supplements that are going to help bring back your intimacy, your libido during menopause.
2: What worked? What didn't work?
3: Nothing worked, Sarah. Nothing. Absolutely nothing.
2: Nothing.
3: Nothing worked.
2: How much do you think you spent on these kinds of remedies and treatments and things that you'd found online?
3: Girl, I've spent easily thousands of dollars.
2: When women suspect they're experiencing the lead up to menopause, finding the right way to treat their symptoms isn't always straightforward. And while a growing industry of startups and supplements are advertising more and more options for women seeking that treatment, the healthcare mainstream hasn't kept up with their needs. That's led to a massive, nearly $19 billion global menopause market dominated by non-medical treatments, as opposed to evidence-backed therapies.
7: This need is being filled by telehealth companies and Instagram influencers because it's not able to be met by the medical community.
2: Kristen V. Brown is a health and science journalist who recently wrote a story for Bloomberg Businessweek tracking the rise of the menopause economy. She says the overall market for menopause treatment is expected to exceed $28 billion by 2033. We are in the midst of a menopause gold rush. But is it also leaving women behind?
7: There is a real mismatch and there is a real need to give more access to care, but that access isn't really like coming from the best place for patients.
2: I'm Sarah Holder, and this is The Big Take from Bloomberg News. Today on the show, we go inside the big business of menopause. From TikTok medical advice to complicated healthcare systems, how are women navigating this multi-billion dollar market? And will more money pouring into it make it easier or just more crowded?
7: So about 6 months before I turned 40, like it had gotten a calendar alert, Instagram started just serving me the menopause content.
2: Health reporter Kristen V. Brown is writing a book about female fertility. She's also a woman on the internet. And when the menopause posts started coming, they didn't stop.
7: And I have to tell you, it was so depressing. There were all these symptoms, right? Itchiness, weight gain, which, you know, is associated with menopause, but also, like, men experience weight gain in midlife, right? It's just, like, a fact of aging. And I started looking at myself, at my own aging body, and I was like, oh, I am itchy. I have gained some weight. Like, I have been kind of hot at night sometimes. And, I mean, honestly, Instagram basically convinced me that I might be in perimenopause.
2: Perimenopause is the stretch of a woman's life that comes before reaching menopause.
7: So menopause, it's one day in your life, right? It's the day that you have gone 12 months since having a period.
2: And a lot of the symptoms people sometimes associate with menopause actually begin in the lead up to that single day.
7: Because that's when your hormones are, you know, kind of going wild as your ovaries are kind of shutting down production, if you will.
2: Those symptoms might be itchiness, hot flashes, or weight gain. They might also be mood swings or brain fog.
7: Physical and emotional. And I think that's what makes it hard to diagnose, because it's also happening at a time in your life where your body is just, you know, starting to not work as well in general. So it can be hard to know, is this menopause or is my skin just getting dry because I'm getting older?
2: Yasmin Harris had similar questions. According to the Mayo Clinic, the average woman in the U.S. experiences menopause at age 51. Yasmin was in her 30s. But when the traditional healthcare system didn't have answers, Googling her symptoms had her convinced.
8: Because the symptoms just, they just all fit, right?
2: Yasmin asked her gynecologist to test her hormones at one point. And she says the doctor told her she didn't find indicators of menopause.
7: I think that's really one of the tricky things about diagnosing it, is there's no test that you can take that's like, oh, you've crossed some specific hormonal threshold and now you're in perimenopause. It really is just evaluating this sort of constellation of symptoms and trying to put together a picture of whether you are transitioning.
2: And Krizen, how has this period of life been talked about historically? How has the healthcare industry approached perimenopause?
7: Historically, menopause has been something that we haven't really talked about. And I think that's one of the biggest problems is, you know, it's been something that's sort of whispered about. Your doctor never talked to you about it. Your mom maybe never even talked to you about it. So women are going into this phase in their life without a lot of information often.
8: I actually reached out to my mother as I started doing the research. And my mother is in her mid to late 60s now, and she didn't know any of this stuff either.
2: Krizen says that even doctors don't always have the information.
7: Something like 70% of OBGYN training programs have no formal menopause curriculum, right? So they're literally getting no formal training on this.
2: That's kind of crazy. Something that every woman goes through.
7: It's really crazy that doctors are not learning about it. And that's in part because of, you know, a scare over prescribing the best treatments for it.
2: There have been treatments for many of the most common perimenopause symptoms, like hot flashes and vaginal dryness, for decades. The gold standard is hormone therapy, a boost of estrogen delivered as a pill, patch, or cream. Krizen says the therapy has faced setbacks on the road to wider adoption. Research in the 1970s linked it to higher risks of uterine cancer, though the problem has been mitigated by adding progesterone to the treatment. Then, in 2002, the U.S. National Institutes of Health published results from a randomized controlled trial called the Women's Health Initiative, suggesting that the risks outweighed the benefits.
7: Doctors decided, you know, this isn't safe for women. And so people didn't learn about it because there wasn't a treatment option that the medical community sort of agreed was safe for a long time. You know, those sort of thoughts and feelings about hormone therapy have been walked back. You know, we now understand that they were sort of overblown, right? But in the meantime, you have generations of OBs who have received no training. And at the same time, 1.3 million women go through menopause every year, right? So that math isn't mathing, right? There's just not enough practitioners. And so this marketplace has emerged to sort of fill that gap.
9: Did you know that red light therapy can actually help more than just the skin? It can actually help with a range of menopause symptoms.
10: You mentioned last month that I'm going through perimenopause. That's why I'm partnering with Midi Health.
11: If you're a woman approaching menopause, here's four supplements you must take.
2: Krizen says this marketplace has flourished online, as Gen Xers and millennials reach perimenopause.
7: We are a very online generation, right? If the doctor tells us they can't do anything, we get on Reddit, we get on ChatGPT, we say, no, thank you, I'm going to find a solution myself, right? You have telehealth companies like Midi and Alloy that kind of grew out of the post-pandemic telehealth boom and looked at companies like Hims and said, oh, well, what they're doing for erectile dysfunction and, you know, later GLP-1s, we can do for menopause.
2: Midi Health, which was founded in 2021, became the first menopause unicorn this year, meaning it's valued at over $1 billion. Using their services, women can get prescribed hormone therapy and a host of other treatments.
7: You can now get GLP-1s through them. You can get peptides, right? Like longevity peptides that are prescribed by a doctor. You can get lots of supplements, right? So they are not just selling kind of the gold standard treatment, but also some of these things that there is less evidence behind.
2: In emailed statements to Bloomberg Businessweek, Midi and Alloy emphasize their commitment to helping women access hard-to-find, evidence-based care in a confusing marketplace. They said that they don't push specific courses of action and that they're dedicated to helping each patient find appropriate, individualized care. Beyond established telehealth brands, there's also a vast cottage industry of individuals looking to cash in.
7: This proliferation of influencers and doctors who have become influencers dispensing advice, often while also trying to sell you something, right? And so these things have coalesced to create this very noisy environment where women are learning about hormone therapy, but they're also learning about, oh, do I need a weighted vest? Do I need to take black cohosh?
2: Black cohosh? What is that?
7: It's this weird supplement that you really should not take probably without consulting your doctor, because like a lot of supplements, it has been associated with liver damage. So, I mean, these things, most of the things, right? You know, like a weighted vest. I mean, the evidence isn't great. The biggest risk is probably to your pocketbook, right? But some of these things could have real consequences. And then when you get into hormone therapy, women may need different hormone therapy products, different levels of them, right? You could just not be getting the right thing for you, right, if you don't see the appropriate medical professional. So there's really a lot of nuance in both making the diagnosis and approving and prescribing the appropriate treatment.
2: This has been the Big Take Podcast on Bloomberg Radio. I'm Sarah Holder, and I spoke with Kristen V. Brown about the big business of menopause. You can hear the rest of the episode on The Big Take, wherever you get your podcasts.
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2: I'm Michelle Hussein, and you're listening to some highlights of the Michelle Hussein Show podcast on Bloomberg Radio. Today, I'm speaking with Tucker Carlson.
3: I've defended Republicans for 35 years in public, and then we wound up in a war with Iran that has gravely hurt the United States. Trump has been disloyal, totally disloyal to the United States. He cheated on the United States with a foreign power.
2: Tucker Carlson on breaking with the leader he helped reelect.
4: At the point that we're talking right now, President Trump, without Benjamin Netanyahu by his side, has said the ceasefire is over. And the United States in the last 24 hours has hit more than 80 Iranian targets.
3: Right.
4: Isn't the more honest and direct thing to do hold him fully accountable for his actions?
3: It's his fault. He's the U.S. president. And a huge part of the job is resisting pressure from outside forces. And he didn't. So he's weak.
2: From Bloomberg Weekend, this is the Michelle Hussein Show. I'm Michelle Hussein. What was envisaged as a short but overwhelming war against Iran by the United States and Israel has turned out, 5 months on, rather differently. Ceasefires have proved fragile. Iran's power over the Strait of Hormuz is still apparent. And the war may yet have a significant political fallout in the United States. A president who promised no more wars has, in fact, repeatedly used force in his second term. But it is the Iran war that has sparked a spectacular fallout between Donald Trump and one of his most prominent allies, the former Fox News host and conservative commentator Tucker Carlson. He worked hard to get Donald Trump re-elected. He was dismayed when the first strikes against Iran took place last year. Then came the start of this war in February. And at that point, the Carlson-Trump relationship imploded. Since then, in episode after episode of the Tucker Carlson Show, he has gone after what he's portrayed as a betrayal of America first. And he's gained a larger audience along the way. Episodes now get tens of millions of views across social media and podcast platforms each time. And Tucker Carlson has more than 17 million followers on X. He has long been a polarizing figure, disliked on the left from his bow tie wearing Fox News days. Now, though, he has lost friends and allies. That's partly because of his rift with the Republican Party, but also because of the way that he talks about Israel, amplifying narratives and stereotypes, his critics say, that cross the line into anti-Semitism. Our conversation was recorded between London and Maine, where Tucker Carlson lives, and we do go into some tough territory. There are a number of responses and some extra information that you'll hear at the end. In fact, for this episode in particular, please do read my notes, which you'll find at bloomberg.com/Michelle. That's where you'll get a sense of why a question was asked in a certain way, what might have been left out of an answer, how I prepared, and indeed what I read afterwards, the places where I've added context. So that's the background. And here's how my conversation with Tucker Carlson began. Thank you for talking to us.
3: Oh, of course.
4: You know, I was thinking about your home in Maine because I was reading the last bit of this book where you write quite emotionally about tidying up the house at the end of the summer. And I was thinking that you don't have to do that anymore, right? Because you live there all year round now.
3: That's true. I'm grateful.
4: Yeah. Tucker, you know, in this conversation, we are going to range far and wide how you see the US, how you see the rest of the world, especially the Middle East right now. But before we do that, I really wanted to understand your influences, because I think you're clearly in the midst of a really intense time in your life as well as in the news. Can we talk a little bit about your father, first of all?
3: Of course.
4: I was reading, as I prepared for this, what you and your brother wrote about him when he died last year. And I was just struck by what an unusual life he had, and obviously curious about how that influenced you. A difficult start to life in many ways he had.
3: Well, it influenced us enormously. He had the most interesting life of anyone I've known personally. He was born an orphan, grew up in an orphanage in foster care, then was adopted, never finished high school, joined the Marine Corps, went into journalism, started working for the government, traveled the world, knew everybody. It's just a fascinating, self-educated person, intensely curious, very smart, very honest, kind of swashbuckling, complicated, and just a great guy. And my brother and I had the privilege of growing up alone with him when we were little. Our mother left when we were small, and my father got custody because she wasn't there. And so we grew up with them in this kind of eccentric, not kind of eccentric, extremely eccentric environment, but a happy and wholesome one. And for many years, I really never told anybody other than my wife about my childhood because it sounded so bad. But it wasn't bad. It was great. And we really sincerely enjoyed it. But it was not mainstream at all, in the sense that my father never felt like he had to believe something because everyone else believed it. He came to his own conclusions. He wasn't always right, but he was very often right. And he was consistently more right than the majority of public opinion in the United States. He was just an independent thinker and very American in that way. And there's so little of that left.
4: And I also thought particularly internationally minded. He had, you know, seen a lot in the 60s in the US, but then you wrote that he was involved in intrigues around the world in the last 25 years of his life.
3: He was. And I wrote that obituary on an airplane the day after he died and was sort of confused about what he had been doing from the mid 80s until he passed, and was criticized widely. You know, your dad worked at the CIA. You must have known that.
4: There's another part of what you said about him that jumped out to me, which is that his motto was "Who dares wins."
3: Yes.
4: You know, people in the UK will know that well as the SAS. But I wondered if that has come to you in this period, because you have had a very public break with President Trump, with the Republican Party. At the same time, you've seen a big increase in the reach of your show since the Iran war began. Has that spurred you on and given you more conviction that the path you're on now is the right one?
3: No. You know, I've never been business minded. I mean, I was fired 3.5 years ago. I probably could have retired. So I'm not thinking about our ratings. I've never thought about my ratings. Again, you don't have to believe me, but it's just true. Ask anyone who's worked for me. I don't even know what they are. I was in agony when I criticized Trump. I like Trump. I didn't want to, and I endorsed Trump and campaigned with Trump and spoke at the Republican National Convention. And I've defended Republicans for 35 years in public. And I had zero interest in having a spat with them. And so I felt driven to my positions. Trump allowed the U.S. government to be completely steered by this tiny little country in the Middle East, Israel, to our great detriment. And I watched it happen. I was offended by it. I argued against it directly to him. That had no effect at all. And then we wound up in a war with Iran that has gravely hurt the United States. And it was out of my frustration that I said that, but not some calculation that I'm going to get rich or something by saying it. You know, that's just true.
4: Yeah, but it must be energizing to have a greater reach right now than you did a few months ago.
3: So I look at it different. It's funny. I don't know that we do have a, I mean, I really don't know if that's true. But from my perspective, you know, the year that preceded this war, I spent pretty, tireless is the right word, but I mean, I was very focused on preventing a war with Iran and wrapping up the war between Russia and Ukraine, which is also damaging the United States gravely and Europe gravely. And from my perspective, I had no effect at all. Like nothing I wanted to happen happened. I had no power. I had no influence. And I think I'd kind of talked myself into believing that I could have some effect. And at the end, I didn't. And so that part of that was my vanity and my silliness. And, you know, men tend to think they're more powerful than they really are. And I think that happened to me to some extent. But I felt like all of my efforts came to naught and I didn't feel like a winner. I felt like a loser.
4: At the point that we're talking right now, President Trump, all by himself, without Benjamin Netanyahu by his side, has said the ceasefire is over. And the United States in the last 24 hours has hit more than 80 Iranian targets.
3: Right.
4: So isn't the more honest and direct thing to do hold him fully accountable for his actions as the most powerful man in the world?
3: I don't think he's the most powerful man in the world. I have held him directly accountable. It's his fault. He's the U.S. president. He was elected. That's his job. And a huge part of the job is resisting pressure from outside forces. I mean, and many presidents have, to varying degrees, resisted, you know, attempts to control them from outside. And he didn't. So he's weak. I'm not pretending otherwise. But it's also just a factually verifiable statement that Israel pushed us into this. And Trump allowed them to do that. The Secretary of State himself said that on camera. So this is not like a conspiracy theory. It's a fact. The United States is unwilling to, or maybe unable, who knows, to restrain Israel. Like, you know, I'm on the outside. I'm not talking to Trump anymore. I haven't spoken to him since late February. So I don't really know. But I, you know, have a news feed. So I know that we did not restrain our ally and partner in this war, Israel. And so, of course, it was never going
4: to
3: work.
4: Okay. But it's one thing to seek to influence the U.S. president. Many countries have done that with greater or lesser success over the years. It's another thing to look at the elected leader of the world's only superpower, only real superpower at this point, and say he is not the most powerful man in the world. Are you really saying that Netanyahu is a more powerful figure than Trump?
3: No, I don't.
4: So who is the most powerful man in the world?
3: The United States is not the world's only superpower. China has a larger economy. China didn't just lose a war to Iran. So, you know, who knows what Chinese military strength actually amounts to. We are much less powerful than a lot of us thought we were 4 months ago. So we're not the only superpower at all. And that actually, that assumption is part of the problem. That leads to hubris and overreach, and it's a very familiar path. But you overstate your powers. I would say that there are all kinds of forces in the world. One of them is China. There's also the international business community. We have a globalized economy. So there's no such thing as an American business or a British business or a German business. You know, these are all interconnected. And global capital is more powerful than any voting bloc in the United States, period. It's a complicated thing. But the closer you look at it, and I've looked pretty closely, the more you understand that the elected president of the United States has power, for sure, but he does not have sovereignty. He does not have unlimited power or full freedom of motion to act on behalf of his voters. He just doesn't. I mean, we're watching it now on this and many other topics.
4: More from my conversation with Tucker Carlson coming up. I'm Michelle Hussein, and this is Bloomberg.
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2: I'm Michelle Hussein, and you're listening to some highlights of the Michelle Hussein Show podcast on Bloomberg Radio. Today, I'm speaking with Tucker Carlson. So, summer of 2025, when Israel began military action against Iran and the US then joined in and bombed the nuclear sites, you were clearly publicly upset about what you called warmongers, but you did patch things up with the president.
3: Correct.
2: How did that happen?
3: I mean, it got so intense. So I don't work for Trump. I've never, obviously never worked for Trump. I'm not in any business deals with anything related to Trump. I'm not beholden to Trump. So I always tried to be honest. I wasn't always as direct with him as I probably should have been. But on these questions, I was very direct. And I said, you're getting led around by the nose by Israel. Everyone can see it. Nobody cares about the Iran nuclear program. There are a lot of bad people with nuclear weapons. We don't want more of them. But this is not about nuclear weapons. This is about sucking us into a regime change war against Iran. I flat out told him that a bunch of times. And he's like, no, that's not true. But it was true. It turned out to be provably true now. So that was extremely upsetting to me. So I was supposed to meet with him in the White House. Israel bombed. We allowed them to bomb. We paid for it, of course. We paid for their missile defense when the response came into Tel Aviv. Like, it was our war with Israel prosecuting it for us. So I was so mad that I was supposed to meet him at the White House. I didn't go. And then he called me and we had this kind of intense conversation and I was very upset. And I just said, look, it's demeaning for the United States. Like, you're the president. I don't even hate Netanyahu. It's not even about that. It's we're the United States. We've got 350 million people. You cannot be led around by a tiny country. Like, what are you doing? And he really hated that I said that because it's true. It was true. It is humiliating. This whole thing is humiliating to the United States. And to me, as an American whose family's been here for hundreds of years, it's outrageous. Anyway, and then he said I was crazy. He gave some statement, Tucker Carlson's crazy. Well, obviously I'm half crazy. I mean, I know that. And so somebody pushed me and said, you should call him. And so I called him and he picked up first ring and I said, yep, I'm kind of crazy. Like, I've never denied that. I mean, look at me. But anyway, he laughed and then our relationship, you know, that was like one day. But when we actually killed the Ayatollah, bombed a girls' school, like this whole thing was so nuts that I was like, I'm out. I can't. This is too much. It's too damaging to my country.
2: Who else did you call? You've been friends over the years with so many others who are in that circle. J.D. Vance, yeah, for one. Stephen Miller, another. Mm-hmm. What are the other conversations you've had? If you're as exercised as you clearly were and are, I can't believe your only conversations were with the president.
3: Between the 12-day war in June and the regime change war on February 28th, yeah, I talked to everybody. I think that my views represent the views of most Americans. My views are not ideological. They're not radical. What's radical is taking orders from Netanyahu to enter a war that's going to hurt your country. That's crazy. That's extremism. It's religious extremism, by the way. I'm not a religious extremist. I'm just kind of a garden variety Christian. And so I'm not the crazy person here, actually. I'm representing common sense. And I know that. And no amount of screaming at me or calling me a Nazi or an anti-Semite, which I'm obviously not, none of that is going to change my view. And I told Trump, you're going to destroy, I appeal to him because I think that's what he cares about most, honestly, obviously. I said, you're going to destroy your legacy, your administration. Like, your name will never be uttered except with reference to this disaster that you're about to start.

0: So don't do that. That's what happened to Bush. I knew Bush well. And Bush had all kinds of plans in 2000 when he got elected to do this, do that, improve America. What's Bush remembered for now? You know, the Iraq War and the financial crisis.
1: Yeah,
0: that's
1: you,
0: it.
1: You supported the Iraq War.
0: I certainly did support the Iraq War. Oh, yeah, I bought into it completely. And I not only supported it, I argued against and attacked people who opposed it. I'm sorry, and I remain sorry.
1: So in that period, when you're arguing to anyone who will listen or anyone you bump into in the White House against the war with Iran, do they say to you, we're doing this for Israel? Like, why are you so convinced that Israel has actually controlled this, not only influenced it, but controlled it?
0: Well, because again, there's a ton of pressure from Israeli agents, the neocons, whatever you call them. We've watched it for 4 months. The United States, the president himself will say, no, no, we're doing this. And Israel will just immediately do the opposite and destroy the peace negotiations. I'm not even attacking Israel, by the way. They have a different view of what the end of this should look like. They have a different set of interests. They're a different country. They have a different goal.
1: But this suggestion that you've made on Israel's goals, that the Israeli goal is chaos, it's dysfunction. What would be the natural, obvious, well-documented effects of this migrant crisis in Europe, further destroying Europe? That's always been an Israeli goal, destroy Europe.
0: Yes.
1: Do you really mean that?
0: Well, I don't know. Netanyahu means it. He said it. No one watches. See, the thing is, nobody watches.
1: Where has he said his goal is? Where has he said his goal is to destroy Europe?
0: Rome is the enemy. Rome, meaning Christian Europe. The prime minister of Israel has said this on camera. I would refer you to the internet. You should watch it. It's fascinating. Why would
1: Rome? Don't you think he's making a reference to history and the Romans destroying the temple rather than present day Rome in Europe?
0: I don't know. Why would something that happened in 70 AD be relevant for a secular modern head of state? I don't understand that. Like, what is he saying? I mean, look, the worldview here is totally different. That same prime minister has said repeatedly that we are fighting Amalek. And people are so biblically illiterate, they don't know what he's referring to. He's referring to the Amalekites. And there are a couple of different stories in the Hebrew text and what we call the Old Testament that describe what he's talking about. And what he's talking about is the elimination, truly the genocide of a group commanded by God and described in great detail called the Amalekites. So this is not a Western view of war. The Western view of war is, you know, we punish the wrongdoers and most people have nothing to do with this, so we don't kill them too.
1: So Israeli leaders and many ordinary Israelis as well reject the idea that this is a genocide. I hear that that is your view. I will just say that the idea of fighting a war in a just way is not simply a Western idea. It's not only a Western Christian idea that there are limits to war and you only strike in self-defense. I'm a Muslim and I can tell you that actually if you read the Quran, that idea is there as well. So it's not a purely Western concept.
0: Oh, I wouldn't claim that it is a purely Western concept. My point is it's the basis of Western civilization. And to the extent that other civilizations share that view, I applaud it, of course. And by the way, you say that some Israelis don't think it's genocide. Well, everybody else on the planet, so far as I can tell, looking at the facts, concludes it's genocide. I don't know if there's any other group on planet Earth who doesn't see this as genocide.
1: Many governments don't see it that way. Your government doesn't. The British government doesn't.
0: I mean, well, your government and my government are paying for it. So, of course, they're implicated in the genocide and they share the guilt of this genocide. It is happening. There's no excuse for it. We should do everything we can to stop it immediately.
1: You know, the bigger picture of the use of force in this second Trump administration is that the president, quite apart from striking Iran with the help of Israel, has used force many times.
0: Yes.
1: Yemen, Venezuela, Nigeria, Syria, Iraq, Somalia. This has actually been a very frequent phenomenon of the last year and a half, and he's been comfortable with it.
0: So I've noticed.
1: This is the man that you worked really hard to get reelected.
0: Yes.
1: Perhaps you didn't pay attention to something that was always there.
0: Oh, I paid close attention to it. That's why I was so involved. I knew that he was under enormous pressure to do the things that he has since done. I knew exactly who was pressuring him. And I was arguing the counter case and doing everything I could to make the counter case.
1: Who pressured him to hit Nigeria or the targets in Syria or Iraq or Yemen? Who was pushing him on Venezuela?
0: Well,
1: was he pushed into all of these things?
0: Well, of course. I mean, obviously. By the way, every president is pushed in different directions on all kinds of different topics, not just foreign policy and not just by the Israeli lobby or whatever. And again, the whole job is figuring out who to listen to, when to bow to the pressure, when to resist the pressure. Like, that is the job. Okay. So none of this is new. Every part of American Middle Eastern policy is driven by donors to both parties. Of course. I mean, it's a lie to pretend otherwise. Some of that is just inevitable. You take money from people. You need money to run a campaign. I'm less judgy maybe than I sound. I understand how it works. You have to listen to everybody. By the way, people should listen to the Israeli lobby. They've got a perspective. You should listen to the Muslim lobby. I mean, it's a big country. Everyone gets a say. I get it. And ultimately, when you're looking at the potential of a third world war, which we are, I was obviously very distressed by what he did in Venezuela. I thought it was crazy and embarrassing and immoral. You can't just roll in and arrest a president and say, I own your oil. Like, that's crazy. And I thought that, and I said that to some extent. But I didn't lose control of myself on camera because I felt like what really matters are the biggest things. And maybe my calculation was wrong. It wouldn't be the first time, but I just wanted to avoid this war because I knew that once we got into this, we wouldn't get out until we were gravely diminished, gravely diminished. I don't think that's good for us or for the world.
1: A few notes here, in addition to those that you can read at Bloomberg.com/Michelle. We did approach the White House for comment on what Carlson said, accusing President Trump of being disloyal and controlled by a foreign power. A White House official said, Israel is one of our strongest allies. No country or leader pressures President Trump to do anything. He makes decisions based on what serves America's interests and will never allow our country to be taken advantage of. The way Carlson talks about Israel has been criticized by the Anti-Defamation League, which says he regularly legitimizes the idea that Israel or Zionist actors exert hidden, malevolent control over the U.S. government. And similarly, the Nexus Project, which describes itself as a Jewish watchdog organization, has called Carlson one of the most important enablers of anti-Semitism in the United States today. You'll also have heard Tucker Carlson suggesting that Benjamin Netanyahu has said, Rome is the enemy. This appears to be a reference to a video in which the Israeli Prime Minister is asked what book he is reading, and he names one called Jews versus Rome. It's about Jewish revolts in ancient Rome. And Netanyahu adds the words, we lost that one. I think we have to win the next one. And finally, Carlson also references the story of Amalek in the Old Testament. This is a complex area because there is more than one biblical mention of that tribe, which attacked the Jews in ancient times. Netanyahu's office have said that where he has compared the present day to fighting Amalek, he means Hamas rather than all Palestinians. More from my conversation with Tucker Carlson coming up. I'm Michelle Hussein, and this is Bloomberg.
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2: I'm Michelle Hussein, and you're listening to some highlights of the Michelle Hussein Show podcast on Bloomberg Radio. Today, I'm speaking with Tucker Carlson. What do you think it's going to do to the Republicans in the midterms?
3: I mean, they're going to be spanked. Yeah, they're going to be punished for it, of course. But the question is, does that make the country better? No, I mean, not really. I don't see any political leader right now speaking for the majority of Americans. I mean, the American economy is so lopsided at the moment that younger people are legit struggling, at least by American standards. And I don't see any political leaders really thinking about how to fix that or moving their priorities from, you know, a whole suite of different foreign conflicts back to the United States and spending the time thinking about how do I elevate my people? How do I help the people who put me here? I just don't see that mindset.
2: Is your third party idea a real one? You floated it. You've said you want to help build one.
3: Yeah.
2: What are you thinking?
3: Well, I just want to be clear. I'm not running for any office ever. Okay. You know, I'm not being coy or pretending, you know, and then I'm going to like announce for, I'm not announcing for president. I'm running for president. Ugh. That's a nightmare. And I'm not doing that, but I just want to help. I want the promise of democracy to be real, that like you vote for someone and that person makes a good faith effort to represent your interests. Like it's not complicated. Self-government is not that complicated. It's disappearing, but there are a lot of very ominous trends in the United States domestically that are just completely being ignored. And I would like someone to address them. And after Trump's performance over the past year, it's hard to believe that he's the guy who's going to reform. I mean, he is closely allied with the leaders of both parties. And this whole partisanship thing, and this is true in the UK too, with respect, it's kind of a ruse, actually. Like they fight over these issues. They'll pick an issue, transgenderism, and they'll tell you that, you know, they just got completely different worldviews on transgenderism, and that's like the most important thing. But what that cloaks, what it hides, what it's designed to obscure is the fact that on economics and foreign policy, the big questions that determine the fate of nations, they are aligned.
2: I don't think that's true, Tucker. In the UK, of the big parties on economic issues, there are very distinct differences.
3: Then I shouldn't. I mean, I've made this mistake so many times. I have family there. I spend a lot of time there. And I imagine that I understand a system that I don't understand very well. So I should probably shut up about UK politics.
2: Okay, but tell me about the third party. Is it? Well, I'm wondering whether you're watching the rise of Nigel Farage, you know, someone you've talked to, you've had him on your show. Is that some kind of a model? And are you serious about a third party or are you just throwing it out there? Just, you know,
3: I am. Yeah, I know Nigel very well. And I was just with him in London not long ago. But I will say, yes, I'm watching the rise of reform and with some amazement and delight. Not that I think reform is the answer necessarily, but an option is a good first step. And I do think that, you know, and there are meaningful differences between the Democratic and Republican parties to the extent that their voting bases do disagree in real ways. I'm saying that the people who run the parties are fundamentally aligned. And one of the ways you know that is because Trump brings us to war on February 28th without making the case to the American public, without convincing even the majority of Americans this is a good idea. Like no one was for this from day one. So you would think, given that this is a country with a long history of boisterous public protests, that there would be massive protests against the war. No, none, zero. Well, why is that? Where were the Democrats on this? Like they could mobilize a million people and put them on the National Mall in Washington, but they didn't. Because they're for it. That's why. And that is not democracy. And it would be nice to have a democracy. We had one. I would like it again. That's
2: okay. The Republican Party, the fact that you've left it, does that mean you've given up on J.D. Vance leading the Republican Party, being the next presidential candidate, and it being a different Republican Party to what you see now?
3: Well, I think if J.D. Vance were president, of course, he would not be at a war with Iran. It's impossible for me to imagine J.D. Vance standing up and saying we need to have two wars to defeat a phantom nuclear program. It's like too insane. You know, I think he has too much self-respect to say something like that. I don't think he believes it. I think J.D. Vance would have led the Republican Party into closer alignment with its own voters. But he was not the president. He's the vice president and he doesn't have the authority.
2: Yeah, but he could be the next presidential candidate.
3: Yeah, I mean, we'll see. I mean, You know, I wish he had been elected president in 2024, but that didn't happen. I love JD. I've never been shy about that. I've taken a lot of abuse for saying that. I probably haven't helped him at all by saying that. I don't agree with him on everything, of course, but I think he's an honest, very smart, decent person that puts him above almost all politicians I've ever met. And so I'm on some basic level rooting for him, but it's just hard to imagine how the Republican Party after this, after truly betraying its own voters, betrayed its own voters. It told them Washington is an inside game. A small number of people are getting very rich. They commit crimes with impunity. They're protected by the U.S. government. It's called the deep state. And we're going to uproot it. And then not only did they not uproot it, they attacked anyone who asked to see the Epstein files. Like, what? You know, betrayal is the worst thing. So like if my neighbor leaves his wife and kids and runs off with a stripper, I disapprove of that. If my dad leaves me and my siblings and my mom and runs off with a stripper, I never get over that for the rest of my life because that's betrayal. And that's exactly what happened. Trump betrayed not just the country, but the people who vested their hopes in him. And that is low and wrong. And every culture, every people, every person recognizes that intuitively, recognizes betrayal as the worst thing. That's why Judas is remembered, why his name lives in infamy for all eternity, because he, not because he took the wrong side, but because he betrayed. So yeah, that's what this is. It's betrayal. And I think it's very hard to get past that in the short term.
2: Have you been in touch with J.D. Vance in recent months? What's the state of play between the two of you?
3: No, I haven't. I mean, I haven't been to Washington. I'd love to go see him. I can't. You know, I can't. Trump's all mad at me. They're all mad at me. Calling me an anti-Semite or what? It's just so ludicrous. Look, I think at this point, it wouldn't be good for me to contact anybody. I'm seen as disloyal. Disloyal? First of all, loyalty goes two ways. Second, the loyalty that matters is the loyalty of our leaders to the country they represent. Okay. And they're disloyal. Trump has been disloyal to the United States, totally disloyal to the United States. He cheated on the United States with a foreign power. So I'm not the one who's been disloyal.
2: So what are you going to do next?
3: I don't know what I'm going to do. I don't know where I'm having lunch today, but I would say I am open to any alternative that serves or makes a good faith effort to serve the American people above and really probably to the exclusion of foreign interests and corporate interests. Like it's an orientation. Okay. That, you know, what makes a good parent? Loving your kids. It's not reading some book on it or knowing the instructions or some esoteric knowledge, you know, that makes a good parent. No, it's just the desire to help your kids. And that desire comes from love. And if you have leaders like that, they don't always make the right decisions. They're not perfect. But over time, their people will thrive. Just like a family presided over by parents who love their kids will thrive. So we don't have that. We have leaders who have contempt for us, who take us for granted, who use us, who lie to us, who really don't care about us at all. And we know that because when life expectancy declines, when people die younger, when the middle class disappears as it did 11 years ago and nobody says anything about it. So I'm just looking for an alternative to that. Like, that's not hard. We should be able to find that.
2: It's a really bleak picture you paint of the United States right now.
3: It's a normal human picture. Look, you have successful systems. It happens in companies. It happens on sports teams. It happens in any human organization. Success breeds decadence, which spurs collapse. Like, this is a very recognizable cycle. And the United States has been the most successful country in the history of the world. And so needless to say, just like in successful families, fourth generation affluence, well, you have an entire ruling class that is living testament to this. You know, it like this is what happens when you succeed. Over time, you get flabby and you get decadent and you become contemptuous of the people you lead and you forget the qualities that made the organization successful in the first place. And then you have a reset. And hopefully it's a non-dramatic reset where people just kind of come to their senses and recall why they were successful in the first place and do those things. Like, that's my hope. I don't want revolution, but we're going to get a revolution if this continues.
2: And you have talked on your show about America heading towards civil war. Do you really believe that? Because that is a, I mean, not just bleak, it's also a really inflammatory thing to say. And I can't help thinking about political violence and the awful ways we've seen it in the U.S. within the last year. Do you, you know, when you say words like that to millions of viewers and listeners, how much do you weigh up like the the responsibility that you have given your reach?
3: Well, the responsibility is 100% on the people who are perpetrating political violence. I abhor all violence. I abhor the violence of war. I abhor the violence of abortion. I abhor the violence of euthanasia. So there's no chance I'm going to take credit for political violence. I'm against it. What I'm saying is that if you convey to people that their vote does not matter, that there's no nonviolent way to be heard, they will, by definition, over time, resort to violence. I don't want that. Democracy was supposed to be the answer to revolution. We've never had a revolution in the United States, despite a couple of world wars, a civil war, a Great Depression, the anti-war movement in the 60s, civil rights movement. We've had a lot of drama in the United States, the murder of a couple of several presidents. We've never had a revolution in the United States. Why is that? Because democracy is the pressure relief valve that keeps people from storming the Bastille.
2: It's been an intense 6 months. In the news, this has been quite an intense conversation. Before I let you go, can you just cast your mind ahead 12 months to summer of next year? Donald Trump will still have 18 months left in the White House.
3: Gosh, my hope is that the Iran situation will be resolved. I would like people to come to their senses. I don't think Trump is as big a factor now. Trump is weak. It's obvious. He couldn't restore peace. The strong leader restores peace. That's what strength looks like. It's order and peace. He hasn't been able to achieve that. So I'm not sure how even really relevant he is, but I just hope all global leaders wake up to the fact that we're kind of on the precipice of something awful and walk it back.
2: Tucker Carlson, thank you very much.
3: Thanks for having me. I enjoyed it.
2: Thanks for talking to me. On with the rest of your day this afternoon. What have you got planned? Or how are you going to decompress?
3: Oh, decompress? I mean, my life's intense all the time. No, I've got a live show in a few hours, so I'm going to go write that.
2: Before we go, a few notes here, in addition to those that you can read at Bloomberg.com/Michelle. We did approach the White House for comment on what Carlson said, accusing President Trump of being disloyal and controlled by a foreign power. A White House official said, "Israel is one of our strongest allies. No country or leader pressures President Trump to do anything. He makes decisions based on what serves America's interests and will never allow our country to be taken advantage of." Thank you for listening to some of the highlights from my podcast. To hear the full conversation, please subscribe to The Michelle Hussein Show, wherever you get your podcasts. I'm Michelle Hussein, and this is Bloomberg.
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3: And I'm Joe Weisenthal.
2: Today, you are listening to our conversation with Justin Mankin, professor of geography at Dartmouth and director of the Climate Modeling and Impacts Group. We are talking about why this year's record-breaking El Nino could end up costing the global economy $10 trillion. We do, in fact, have the perfect guest. We're going to be speaking to someone who not only follows the weather, but also tries to measure its economic impact. We have Justin Mankin. He is professor of geography at Dartmouth and director of the Climate Modeling and Impacts Group. So, Justin, thank you so much for coming on All Thoughts.
4: Yeah, happy to be here. Thanks for having me.
2: I feel like maybe the first thing we should do is, can you convince Joe that El Nino is a real thing?
3: Apparently he needs a first-person
2: experience of it. What is El Nino?
3: What is it?
4: Yeah, like wind chill factor, it is, it is in fact real and measurable. And they're both kind of actually aerodynamically related, right?
2: Okay.
4: So wind chill, the feeling you get on your skin is owing to the fact that the wind is wicking away latent heat from your skin, which is the heat associated with a phase change of water from a liquid to a vapor. And so that's why when you get out of a shower, you feel cooler than before you get into it, right? So that evaporation off your skin induced by aerodynamic resistance, i.e. the wind, that is the thing that's cooling you down, which is why we can measure it and why we can tell you that cold exposure is a bad thing. The El Nino phenomenon is an ocean atmosphere. It's kind of part of what's called the El Nino Southern Oscillation, which is essentially a relationship between the tropical Pacific and the overlying tropical atmosphere. And it has a tendency to be in what we call a neutral state, which is kind of average conditions, where you have these easterly trade winds. So these are winds that are blowing from east to west across the tropics along the equator.
3: Okay.
4: And what they're doing is they're dragging surface water that's been warmed because it's in the tropics. The sun is just shining there all year round. And so that water heats up, and then the winds kind of drag that surface water and create literally a pile, such that the sea altitude is higher in the West Pacific than in the East Pacific. And that pile of warm water is something we call the West Pacific Warm Pool. And so it just sits there parked by Indonesia and Australia. And then every once in a while, those trade winds weaken and break down. And that pile of warm water that actually penetrates quite deep into the Western tropical Pacific, that pile of warm water just spreads itself out over the vast expanse that is the tropical Pacific. And so that's actually how we measure El Nino, is we're measuring it as a function of sea surface temperature anomalies. So how much warmer than average are ocean temperatures at the surface, you know, at this time in this location? And, you know, there are different ways to kind of calculate what the regional average is, and we can get into that technical nitty gritty. But essentially all this water sloshes back eastward, and in doing so, reconfigures all of weather, which is just energy redistribution from the sun on our fluid planet, right? It redistributes all of that energy differently than would have been the case if all that water were piled up in the Western Pacific. I guess that, like, a really simple analogy a listener could maybe grab onto is they've walked into a cold room where there's a little space heater plugged into the corner, right? And that little space heater, yeah, is maybe generating some heat that's warming up the room, but it's really only warming up that corner of the room.
3: Yeah.
4: That is akin to neutral, or what are called La Nina-like conditions, which is an amplification of the neutral pattern, meaning that those winds are stronger than normal and the Eastern Tropical Pacific is cooler than normal. When you slosh all of that water back across the entire expanse of the tropical Pacific, it's akin to walking into a room that has wall-to-wall radiators instead. The thermodynamics of that room, that's a totally different experience for you than would have been the case if it was just that space heater in the corner. And so when an El Nino occurs, what it is doing, it is essentially the tropics are the heat engine of global weather and climate. And it's a complete reconfiguration such that so much more of our global atmosphere is exposed to that heat energy from the ocean that would have otherwise been buried in the Western tropical Pacific. Does that make sense?
3: That was an amazing answer.
2: Yeah.
3: And I understand something that I went 45 years without having any idea of, and now I get it. And as someone who used to live in a drafty New England home, I have a lot of experience with space heaters that only heat up that corner of the room. What are the conditions or what are the drivers such that these El Niños are semi-regular? Why do they seem to come every few years? Why are they not a permanent pattern? Why is one year an El Niño year and another year isn't?
4: Yeah, there's a lot of work on kind of the drivers of the breakdown of the winds in the Eastern Tropical Pacific. I think a simple answer is that we live on a sphere that's rotating and has stratified and unstratified fluids in the form of the ocean and the atmosphere. And that essentially means that energy is propagated as wave phenomena, right? With peaks and troughs. And El Niño is akin to a wave phenomena, right? It is kind of a pattern, what we call a mode of variability. George Philander, who is this Princeton geophysicist and major scholar of El Niño, called El Niño the trunk of the variability tree when it comes to climate variation in terms of kind of regulating these pulses of energy redistribution around our planet. And so, you know, a phenomena like El Niño being modal, meaning it has a canonical pattern temporally and spatially, and then induces physical responses that we can characterize and use as a means of prediction, right? Like, we know what we should expect for Peru. We know what we should expect for Australia. And we're able to do that because we've diagnosed this mode of variability and given it a name and characterized its length scales and characterized what we call its teleconnections, meaning the kind of physical bridge between El Niño as a phenomenon and what it implies for the Indian monsoon or for the southwestern United States temperature and precipitation regime for that season. And we've given these things a name, and they've come, instead of being purely a source of kind of stochastic uncertainty, just kind of random variation in weather and climate, they become a means of predictability. And that's what's really powerful about investigating these type of phenomena and giving them names, right? We have El Niño or El Niño Southern Oscillation, which is the kind of teleconnection with the overlying atmosphere. We have the North Atlantic Oscillation. We have the Indian Ocean Dipole. We have the Madden-Julian Oscillation. So we've like identified these patterns and their kind of manifestation. And that in terms of like their underlying drivers, which is, I think, the question you're asking, I think it's just a function mostly of living on a complex planet with geophysical fluid dynamics, as such that these wave phenomena just kind of emerge on these characteristic timescales. The precise mechanism of action that kind of leads to the breakdown of these easterly trade winds, which like triggers what's called the Bjerknes feedback, which is this positive feedback loop, so an amplifying feedback that tends to reinforce itself, can come from myriad different places, from changes in ice cover to, you know, a weakening of the equator to pole temperature gradient. All kinds of different things have some culpability and potentially causing a breakdown of these winds that allow the sea surface temperatures to slosh eastward again and reconfigure all severe weather on our planet.
2: So talk to us about what the forecast actually is for this particular El Niño, because I read these things like apparently the Australian Bureau of Meteorology, which would be interested in this because Australia is particularly affected by El Niño, apparently the Relative Oceanic Niño Index, or RONI for short, apparently has never reached the 3.3 thresholds that they currently project before. So that seems extreme. What exactly are we expecting here?
4: So there's a bunch of different ways to forecast El Niño. All of them kind of stem from some of the original innovative work in the late 70s and early 80s by Mark Kane and Steve Zeebiak, who built the first kind of physical model of El Niño to explain it as a phenomenon and then actually make predictions of its occurrence, which is pretty remarkable. But all these are kind of based on, some of them are statistical in nature, so kind of taking temperatures at time T and making a prediction given kind of autocorrelation in that time series, what it should look like at time t plus one. There are others that are physical models that are actually simulating the relationship between oceanic temperatures, winds, the overlying atmosphere, and what it does to the kind of pressure and circulation that actually gets air moving in the first place. And so those ones are called process-based models, and those are distinct from these statistical models. But all of them, regardless of how it's being modeled, are kind of converging on a record El Nino, at least since 1950, but arguably since much earlier, right? The 1877, 1878 El Nino, which was associated with the Great Famines, and Mike Davis has this amazing book from 2002 about that El Nino event. That one, I think, is, you know, kind of indistinguishable in strength from El Ninos we've already had, such as the ones in 1982 and 83, the 97 and 98 El Nino, which listeners may remember as being associated with Chris Farley's SNL skit of I Am the El Nino, right? And, you know, the 2015 and 2016 El Nino, which I believe is the one on record, depending on your indices. So we've had really strong El Ninos, but this one is looking like it's much bigger potentially. Every forecast right now, I believe, puts the forthcoming, the unfolding El Nino, because we are in an advisory, and we have been since June, according to the National Oceanic and Atmospheric Administration's Climate Prediction Center. Essentially, you're looking at every forecast being having a warmer El Nino than the 2016 El Nino.
2: Wow. How did we actually discover El Nino as a weather phenomenon? Because it happens with some regularity, but it's not like it happens every 3 to 4 years, like right on time at the same intensity as the previous, you know, round. So how did people identify this as an actual measurable phenomenon?
4: So the person who first modeled El Nino from a physics perspective, Mark Kane, this amazing geophysicist at Lamont Doherty Earth Observatory at Columbia University, and his colleagues, they wrote this incredible paper, I believe in Nature, back in the 90s or early aughts, where they essentially showed that there was really good archaeological evidence that Peruvian potato farmers, as long as 500 years ago, were forecasting El Nino.
3: Stay tuned for more of our interview with Justin Mankin, professor of geography at Dartmouth. We are talking about the potential economic impacts of this year's El Nino. To hear the full conversation, subscribe to Odd Lots wherever you get your podcasts. I'm Jill Weisenthal.
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2: 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I'm Tracy Alloway.
3: And I'm Joe Weisenthal.
2: Today's episode, we are looking at El Nino and why we're expecting a record breaker this year that could cost the global economy up to $10 trillion. We are speaking with Justin Mankin, professor of geography at Dartmouth.
3: When we talk about a, quote, record El Nino, what is the measure? Is it the heat variation? Is it the expected change in rainfall or drought? Like, what are the sort of the gauges that we use to say this is a record El Nino or not, or measuring that? What are the parameters of an El Nino?
4: My understanding is it's all benchmarked to the magnitude of the sea surface temperature anomaly.
3: Okay.
4: An anomaly, you know, is a departure from expectation or a departure from normal. And so what constitutes normal becomes really important there for kind of setting the magnitude of how anomalous something is, right? And that's why, you know, when Tracy was talking about the relative Nino index, right, the RONI, right, that's kind of shifting a kind of a rolling baseline because we have secular warming in the tropical Pacific owing to global warming that's occurring, right? As you heat up the planet, the largest reservoir of heat storage just happens to be the 70% volume of water that constitutes our planet's surface. And it takes a lot of energy to heat up a volume of water. It's much more energy intensive to heat up a volume of water than it is an equivalent volume of air.
3: Right.
4: So that specific heat is just much higher. So it's just a great energy reservoir, and the ocean has been doing humanity an incredible solid by absorbing all this excess heat, which is the problem of global warming, right? That we're not allowing our atmosphere to shed heat as efficiently as it otherwise would have been if greenhouse gases were lower in our atmosphere. And in doing so, we're having to heat up to reattain equilibrium such that the energy coming in from the sun is balanced by Earth light leaving out to space. That is not in balance at the moment. And a lot of that excess heat is going into the ocean. And that's how planetary temperatures increase such that in can equal out again. That's essentially a very simple global warming 101. But the way we're measuring El Nino as a phenomenon is by taking a regional average, so choosing an area in the tropical Pacific that is canonically associated with the manifestation of El Nino. And you can choose different regions and then benchmarking those average temperatures in this month to expectation, what have averages been
3: over time.
4: And so you can choose different regions. So there's a Nino 3 region, which is kind of shifted towards the Central Pacific. There's a Nino 4 region, which is shifted a bit more eastward. There's a Nino 3-4 region, which is kind of the typical region that's now used, which characterizes El Nino over something in between those two regions. Then there's the E index, which is taking a dimension reduction technique on a spatial field and collapsing it to say these are kind of the dominant directions of variability in that field. And that E index would kind of represent something differently in the sense that El Nino, while we think of it as a singular phenomenon, it has a geography associated with it. And that geography means that it has flavors associated with it. And so these flavors mean that different parts of the tropical Pacific warm differently and look anomalously different. And so not every El Nino is the same. And so its consequences in terms of the hazard it brings for the United States or for hurricanes

0: an occurrence in the Atlantic basin or whatever, right? It's not the same for every El Nino event. The spatial pattern of those sea surface temperature anomalies also seems to matter. And so there's been a lot of work on kind of diagnosing these different flavors of El Nino, and the E index is intended to try to capture some of that. So there are lots of different ways we're measuring it, but it's always a sea surface temperature anomaly in degrees Celsius benchmarked to some expectation or average of normal.
1: So one of the things that Joe and I have learned in doing various agricultural episodes over the years is that when you have a supply shock, the timing matters, right? So you generally don't want to declare war in the spring planting season, right, when all your soldiers might be off planting stuff instead. Does the timing of this particular El Nino matter? I keep reading that the peak of this El Nino is expected to be in the fall in the Northern Hemisphere. Is that particularly unfortunate timing?
0: You know, there's been a lot of work that looks, you know, the planting and harvest of crops tends to be something that is highly calendar dependent. And there's a bit of flexibility that I think farmers have to be responsive to their expectations for weather variability. And certainly ag forecasts have become important, and agriculture writ large has become really dependent on El Nino forecasts. The thing about El Nino is that it does typically peak in December, January, and February. So this is kind of the boreal, meaning the northern hemisphere winter. And that has implications for the austral summer, right? For the southern hemisphere summer, which is in the opposite season. It also, there's also kind of a time dependency associated with the impact. So let me just concretize this with an example. We've been in an El Nino advisory since June. That's also coincident with the typical onset of the South Asian monsoon, which is a determinant of feast or famine for billions of people, right? You can link monsoon onset to, you know, farmer well-being and farmer suicides. You can link the timing of monsoon onset to diesel prices within India and the political fates of people around diesel subsidies, because if the monsoon onset is delayed, you have a bunch of farmers suddenly needing to irrigate crops where they otherwise wouldn't have had to. And that irrigation is dependent on the generators that rely on diesel fuel. And so you can see price spikes around those types of things, and the political fortunes of like municipal and kind of local politicians kind of surviving or not surviving in elections based on those kinds of things. So there's like lots of cascading ways in which an El Nino, even at this early stage in its life cycle, which tends to kind of start after what we call the spring prediction barrier, which is kind of this period in time where it's difficult to make a prediction about whether or not an El Nino is going to occur, to next February. So we're looking at kind of a wind down of this event in February, March of 2027. What's interesting about it is that it's going to lock in all sorts of phenomena. You know, 2026 has a non-trivial chance of being the warmest year on record, not simply because of global warming, but because of this emergent El Nino. So it is already kind of just increasing global temperatures over what they would have been in absence of this event. And it's nearly locked in a virtually guaranteed record temperature for 2027, even though we haven't actually had that year unfold yet. It's no coincidence that the hottest years on record have almost always been El Nino years, right? When you take a warming trend and then you impose an anomaly on top of that, you're just going to get these outliers. And so these impacts are arguably already manifesting. So the South Asian monsoon was delayed. That onset was delayed by this El Nino. And so while the kind of major teleconnections and the peak strength associated with this event is anticipated to be in the winter, which is typically the case associated with El Ninos and just kind of the life cycle associated with them, its impacts are manifesting now and will continue to manifest into 2027.
2: Let's talk a little bit about the economic costs that we associate with an El Nino. Like I said, up until your first answer, in this interview, I didn't know what an El Nino really was, but that certainly doesn't mean I've never said it or read it before. You know, I used to be on TV, you have a guest, he was like, oh, the upcoming El Nino.
1: Joe stroking his beard, pontificating about the El Nino.
2: Yes. Mm-hmm. But it always seems like a sort of cyclical thing. It's like, okay, it hits every few years and there's some costs and then it goes back to normal. But if there are whole books about the long-term consequences of any given El Nino, it sounds like at least in some serious ones, there can be quite a tail, quite a, you know, ripple effects. When you go back and look at maybe some of the more recent big El Ninos that we had, I think you mentioned there was one in the early 80s. How do you think about like tallying up, I don't know what the global economy, the price the global economy paid for it.
0: It's very hard to know what El Nino is going to look like in 2050, what it's going to look like in 2100, and how that picture changes as a function of what your background warming happens to be. One of the things we had been investigating is just, well, we kind of had pivoted from thinking about future to saying, well, we live in a world where global warming has already occurred. We can simply document what has happened. And so much of what my lab group does here at Dartmouth is investigate retrospectively, kind of build that documentary evidence of here are the costs of climate change to date. And in thinking about the costs of climate change to date, one of the things you have to do is isolate those costs from the costs that would have happened anyway, such as the cost from El Nino, which is an innate form of climate variability, right? El Nino occurs in absence of people and their greenhouse gas emissions.
2: Okay.
0: And so isolating that cost and kind of partitioning it from the cost accounting of global warming to date became a pretty important exercise. So we're always in kind of detection and attribution science trying to say, well, what is consistent with the world as it has been versus the world as it would have been absent global warming? And that means having a really clear picture of what we call internal climate variability, such as the variability from El Nino. And so we were interested in this cost accounting of El Nino, just to clarify the cost of global warming to date.
2: Sure.
0: And when we went back and did this exercise using these causal inference techniques, so this is all observationally built, right? We can take data of variation in El Nino, which is essentially a random treatment, right? It is stochastically generated while it has a life cycle, you know, against it. Our global economies aren't necessarily shaping sea surface temperature anomaly patterns in places like the tropical Pacific, right? So it's effectively exogenous from our economy, right? And so that's really crucial in this empirical setting of trying to identify, well, what's the effect of an El Nino on an economy and how does that upward aggregate to a macroeconomic toll? What you can do is just take a bunch of data of something like gross domestic product, which is summarizing all economic productivity, goods and services produced by an economy. We have pretty good data on that for at the country scale for a pretty long amount of time. And you can look at differences in that economic growth.
2: More to come from our conversation on a potentially record-breaking El Nino with Justin Mankin, professor of geography at Dartmouth and director of the Climate Modeling and Impacts Group. I'm Joe Weisenthal.
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2: 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I'm Tracy Alloway.
3: And I'm Joe Weisenthal.
2: On today's show, we are talking the economic impacts of weather and why this year's record-breaking El Nino could end up costing the global economy $10 trillion. We're speaking with Justin Mankin, professor of geography at Dartmouth and director of the Climate Modeling and Impacts Group.
3: When you think about the impacts of this El Nino, or the El Nino in the year 2050, or the El Nino in the year 2100, you know, so obviously, like, one, you know, presumably, take a country like Peru, it's probably going to be richer in the year 2050. So it'll probably have more economic activity. It may also have better infrastructure in the year 2050, such that road washouts are less likely. Countries after, you know, you experience, I presume even since 82 or 97, there's been, you know, hardening against weather-related shocks and so forth as countries learn about these patterns. How do you model that aspect, both the fact that, okay, there is more economic activity in the sort of temporally connected areas, and also presumably governments and companies get better about anticipating the El Niños and strengthening their infrastructure such that they're not as vulnerable?
4: It turns out it's really hard, right? The predictions of future are not falsifiable scientifically. and so
3: I hope Peru's wealthier in 2050 and 2100.
2: But fewer anchovies.
4: We didn't even talk about the fisheries implications.
3: Yeah.
4: One thing that's really, I think what you're kind of raising is this question of adaptation and resiliency. And the way I've been thinking about that is evolving, right? There's a story we can tell that says, okay, if there are market inefficiencies or we're shown to be vulnerable societally in these particular ways, we're going to develop strategies to ensure resilience, right? Those Peruvian potato farmers noticed they were losing crops, and they altered their sowing dates based on the visibility of the Pleiades overhead. Like, that is an adaptation.
3: Yeah.
4: And you can imagine autonomous adaptations, meaning individual level adaptations. You can also imagine society-wide or planned adaptations, such as shoring up kind of resilience. And these things are linked to El Nino forecasts, right? Like, one of the things you're seeing, you said at the outset, Tracy, of all of these financial planners thinking about the implications of El Nino for markets around the world and supply chains, that is a form of kind of resilience strategy building that's occurring that is indelibly linked to the science of ENSO forecasting and why El Nino forecasts are so important, right? The 1982-83 El Nino, we didn't have the benefit of a tremendous amount of lead time in planning for its impacts, right? A tropical cyclone off in the ocean, right? Being able to track it and have sufficient time to get resources injected into the places you need and people out of harm's way, right? Like, that requires lead time, which is why these types of forecasts are so essential, because they allow us to pursue resilience strategies that we otherwise wouldn't have been able to. But this wider question of, like, are we well adapted to climate variability we have? And shouldn't we expect that we'll be even better adapted to climate variability in the future? I would say the evidence is pretty mixed. There isn't a whole lot of evidence that we're well adapted to the climate we have. We are finding, documenting observationally, that the costs of El Nino are astounding, despite the fact that we've been exposed to it for hundreds and hundreds of years, right? This is not something that is novel, right? While the coming El Nino seems to be out of sample, and the costs associated with it are really hard to anticipate because it is so out of sample, right? Like, when I think about the cost of this forthcoming El Nino, I estimate somewhere around $10 trillion of global economic losses conservatively over the next 5 years, right? Up to $14 trillion of economic losses if you take some of these tail. But I could only 70% of that, only, about $10 trillion of that is in sample, meaning supported by existing data we have on El Niños and economic responses. Our global economy is larger. And so these losses are associated not just with the magnitude of the El Niño, but the size of our global economy. There's just more stuff to be impacted.
3: Right.
4: But what that tells me is that we are not optimally adapted to the climate we have. And so there isn't much evidence that we have that we are taking on board the feedback we're getting from the climate system about how things are going and pursuing strategies that really offset or mitigate losses in a coherent way. I think that's, you know, pretty telling just given the documentary exercise. That's not to say that we couldn't be better adapted. I just think that we are not well adapted and there isn't widespread evidence of adaptation to either El Niño as a form of climate variability or wider global warming, since the impacts of global warming look a lot like the impacts of El Niño. And so I think there's like a bunch to kind of disentangle there. But
3: yeah,
4: when we're thinking about these future growth impacts on ENSO, from ENSO, we need a counterfactual world of what economic growth trajectory would have been absent El Niño, but given global warming. And that is a picture of future that I think is really hard to envision. But there are economic tools that people use to create those counterfactual worlds. And then you can measure deviations, as could be the case, given what we know to be observationally true about the relationship between El Niño and an economy.
2: I know you just said there aren't a lot of examples of successful adaptations for El Niño other than perhaps Peruvian potato farmers sowing their crops early. But give us some hope here or some idea of what a successful adaptation could look like in an ideal scenario where this is an endogenous phenomenon, as you just described, where you have it basically happening all around the world simultaneously. What could we do to try to offset some of the economic impact?
4: Gosh, that's, you know, it's such a great question. One of the ways I think about this is there's improving resiliency in global markets such that these weather and climate shocks don't alter prices and interest rates and all these things that are huge determinants of human well-being. Then there's also like the direct hazards themselves, right? A stronger than average atmospheric river event that triggers a landslide along Route 1 in California, creating a road washout that is a massive disruption to communities there. A wildfire, you know, that rages through the bush in Australia, killing trillions of animals and raising insurance premiums on kind of wildfire protection for homes there, right? There are all these kind of ways you can process trace how El Niño hurts an individual or a community. And so I think that protection of human well-being from a proximate sense of like, are you okay given these hazards? That to me is a different question than how do you shore up international markets such that they are resilient to the impacts of El Niño. And I think just separating them is really, really valuable. I think the fact that people are aware of El Niño as a phenomenon and that it can induce these cascading shocks through agriculture or through mining or through the transport sector, and that all of those things all around the world can up aggregate to a macroeconomic toll, I think is important to know. And I don't know enough about how people think about these portfolios, but I know that risk diversification is a strategy to ensure returns. And I imagine that's something that people are embracing given modern portfolio theory or whatever. But I think this question of like, how do you protect people from hazard? That is a different question and requires different sets of warnings about the local manifestation of the hazards associated with El Niño. And to me, that means early warning systems. That means emergency management and response teams that are well-placed and understand these consequences. That means that we have insurance markets that recognize the hazards, the unique geophysical hazards associated with something like El Niño and its regional dependencies and what it should imply for the types of products those people need to protect the most capital-intensive asset they have, which is their home. It's many different kinds of things. And so none of this is out of the realm of possibility. There's a lot of these things we do anyway, right? We build reservoirs to mitigate drought risk already never mind the fact that Lake Powell, the central bank of the American West water economy, is
3: at a near record low.
2: He knows his audience.
4: Anyway, I guess the point is that, you know, I think there are lots of evidence that these adaptations are within the realm of possibility, but the constellation and configuration they take is kind of regionally dependent. And so I think kind of a coherent global strategy about managing the impacts of El Nino is an interesting testbed for adaptation strategies that would lend itself to wider global warming. And that's something that I'm really intrigued by.
3: If El Nino is something that will always and has always been with us, why do we even imagine there being a counterfactual trend rate of growth in a world without El Ninos?
4: We don't have the benefit of re-simulating the world as it has been and kind of the emergence of global society and the global economy absent El Nino.
3: Yeah. And
4: so we rely on models to create those counterfactuals. We know that El Nino, while being cyclic in nature, it is not perfectly so. It is as good as a random treatment.
3: Right.
4: And so we can separate the experience of the world into those associated with El Nino and those not. And we can examine the differences in economic productivity under those two regimes. So that's essentially what we're doing empirically. It's akin to a medical control trial, right? Where you randomize a population into a treatment group that gets a drug and a control group that doesn't, right? Or receives a placebo, and you compare medical outcomes, right? There are people that may look the same in the treatment and control group, and there are people that may look different in the treatment and control group. But if you randomized effectively, those differences among individuals cancel out, and the kind of efficacy of the drug itself is just the difference between those two groups. El Nino is as good as randomly assigned, despite the fact that it is cyclic in nature. And so you can treat it as this natural experiment, this treatment, mm-hmm. and compare it to the control of non-El Nino years. And that's effectively what we're doing here when we're kind of talking about this counterfactual. These things have impacts, but what we're doing here is kind of exploiting natural stochastic variation in it, despite its cyclic nature. And what I think is remarkable, despite the fact that El Nino is not a novel phenomenon, we have limited evidence of widespread adaptation and resilience to it.
2: All right, Justin Mankin, thank you so much for coming on Odd Lots.
4: Yeah, thanks for having me.
3: This has been Odd Lots on Bloomberg Radio. I'm Joe Weisenthal.
2: And I'm Tracy Alloway.
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2: You're listening to the Big Take Podcast on Bloomberg Radio. I'm Sarah Holder, and today on the show, we speak with Madison Mueller and Amanda Mull about the unregulated peptides that claim to make you tanner, thinner, and stronger, and why they might become even more mainstream under the Trump administration.
3: Essentially, if you have a health concern or problem, whether that's a physical problem or a cosmetic or aesthetic one, there is probably a peptide for that.
2: That's Madison Mueller, who covers the pharmaceutical industry for Bloomberg. Recently, she's been hearing a lot about a specific kind of drug, peptides. I've been hearing a lot about them, too. They seem to be everywhere.
4: Now to the injectable peptides craze sweeping social media.
5: If you're in your 30s and you're not incorporating peptides into your skincare routine, why not?
2: At the most basic level, peptides are chains of amino acids that bind to receptors in the body to turn processes on and off. Peptides are used in lots of different drugs, and they promise all kinds of transformative benefits.
6: It will make you theoretically tan, beautiful, snatched, pain-free, well-rested.
2: That's Amanda Mull, a senior reporter for Bloomberg Businessweek. She says some of the most popular peptide-based drugs are ones you probably recognize, like GLP-1s for weight loss and insulin.
6: Some of the substances that we're talking about are like extremely well researched, extremely widely used, safe, effective, and they come from pharmaceutical companies that have large, well inspected facilities for producing peptide drugs in large quantities.
2: But there are a lot of other peptide-based injectables that are largely unregulated.
6: There's a lot of substances that have not been trialed extensively in humans or hardly at all in humans for some of them. They do not come generally from large pharmaceutical companies in the U.S. They are imported sort of as research materials. The sale of them is generally illegal for human use.
2: But Amanda says right now, the underground peptide trade is booming.
6: You could buy some in a minute or two if you got out your credit card right now.
2: Already, investors estimate that this peptide black market is worth $1 to $3 billion. But it might not be a black market for long, because the U.S. Secretary of Health and Human Services is himself a peptide enthusiast.
7: I mean, I'm a big fan of peptides. I've used them myself and used them with really good effect.
2: That's Robert F. Kennedy Jr. on Joe Rogan's podcast in the summer of 2023. Kennedy has been pushing the FDA to take a closer look at the drugs, in part because he says he wants to divert demand away from what he's called a dangerous black market. That could potentially pave the way for state-regulated compounding pharmacies to make some peptides legally.
6: If all of these things get put into legal compounding in the U.S., that probably expands a lot of people's risk tolerance and willingness to try them because they're coming from like a certified facility, they're, you know, traceable, they're, you know, it just brings it out of the shadows a little bit.
2: I'm Sarah Holder, and this is The Big Take from Bloomberg News. Today on the show, inside the billion-dollar peptide craze, how the drugs moved into the mainstream, and what regulation would mean for telehealth companies, big pharma, and the alternative wellness industry. What's the origin story for these drugs that use peptides?
3: Well, peptides have actually been around for a long time. They sort of became popular on like the fringes of the fitness and the bodybuilding community. And over time, they've sort of seeped into more of the mainstream culture.
6: If you are like looking for an inflection point, it is probably like 2021, 2022, when people beyond the sort of like type 2 diabetes patient community started to become aware that Ozempic and then Mounjaro were really great for weight loss. That started to become, you know, something that people wrote about in like culture magazines and on blogs and like on Reddit. So people started to look for options to receive these drugs.
3: Mm-hmm. People were seeking out GLP-1 drugs from compounded pharmacies or medical spas. And once they got comfortable sort of taking a medication that was not necessarily a branded, you know, pharmaceutical product, some of these med spas, some of these doctors started recommending other other things. So let's try BPC-157, or let's try GHKCU. All of these sort of sound like alphabet soup of various letters and numbers and things. But people got comfortable with the idea, one, of injecting themselves with something because of the GLP-1s, and then also taking something that didn't come from a brand name pharmaceutical company. Mm-hmm. And we're also seeing right now, I mean, a lot of people who are big personalities, podcasters, biohackers, sort of talking about various like experimentation that they're doing with their own health. I mean, we have people like Brian Johnson that have a lot of followers, have gotten a lot of attention. Joe Rogan's talked about peptides on his podcast. And so that's, again, sort of thrust them into like the mainstream culture more, and people just being more willing to sort of get healthcare from outside of the traditional healthcare system, outside of what doctors are prescribing them, and sort of taking it into their own hands, sometimes in an extreme way.
8: Amanda and Madison talked to several people who've recently started using peptides. It's not all biohackers and looks maxers. It's people like Christy Turner, a therapist from Indiana.
9: I feel like, I honestly think GLP-1s have just been a gateway drug to peptides.
8: Christy started using Zepbound, a GLP-1, in May of 2024. She credits the drug with helping her lose 200 pounds in 2 years.
9: I've had a pretty charmed Disney experience on Zepbound, really.
8: Then, about a year ago, Christy started using GHKCU, which helps with the skin sagging that often accompanies massive weight loss. And more recently, she's also started taking glutathione, which is supposed to boost her immune system. U.S. regulators don't permit GHKCU to be compounded in its injectable form. But Christy's doctor, a functional medicine practitioner and osteopath with her own independent practice, sources the drugs from compounding pharmacies that are willing to make them. Compounding pharmacies are state-regulated facilities that are licensed to make customized versions of drugs. Christy sees her doctor remotely and trusts her advice.
9: She always does a good job of educating me on what it is, not just saying you should take it, but she says, hey, if this is a concern, here's information on it. Let me know what you think. I looked at her stuff, and then I did a lot of research on my own, and I really just didn't feel like the risks were significant for me to take. I mean, I just really didn't feel like I had risk really at it.
6: Her story to me is sort of a case study in how people's risk tolerance expands.
8: Bloomberg's Amanda Mulligan.
6: And how, like, somebody who wants to do things the very traditional, very by-the-book way can sort of have their mind opened to doing things that are sort of beyond that original risk tolerance because of the sort of networks of trust and relationships that they have to these drugs.
8: The reason there's this huge underground market for peptides is that, aside from high-profile drugs like GLP-1s, most have not been approved for clinical use in the U.S., Some of the peptides we're seeing today were first developed by pharma companies, but weren't projected to be safe or effective or profitable enough to be put through the FDA approval process. For a lot of them, that means they haven't gone through robust, long-term safety testing. And in the world of drugs, unlike, say, supplements or cosmetics, unapproved essentially means illegal.
6: In 2023, the Biden administration, FDA, decided to put many of these peptides on a list that explicitly banned compounding pharmacies from putting them in drugs for consumers, even with a valid prescription. But before that, it was just sort of like they were illegal because they weren't explicitly made legal in some way. And so as they became more common online, the Biden administration said, we know that this is becoming more popular. We will enforce against this. That got some of the compounding pharmacies that had been dabbling in this. It got some of them out of the business. Mm.
8: And this almost sounds like a naive question, but how are people getting them anyway then?
3: It is so easy to order anything that you want online these days. So that's part of it, is people are ordering what is considered research use only chemicals sort of online, a lot of times from China or other overseas suppliers.
8: It's not technically illegal to possess these chemicals, and you can sell them as long as you're not marketing them as medicine. So black market peptide vendors will often market their products as research chemicals, not for human consumption.
3: It shouldn't be a loophole, but it is. It's people or some businesses think that by labeling something as research use only, it sort of shields them from liability of like actually selling something or importing something into the U.S. that people are not supposed to be taking.
6: So what is being imported and sold to consumers in the case of these black market peptides is active pharmaceutical ingredients. You get the powdered version of these active ingredients that is then imported. And with peptide drugs, the powdered active ingredient, the only really difference between that and like a finished usable drug is reconstitution with like a type of sterile water that then makes it injectable. So you've got this powder coming in that is pretty easy to teach people how to use once you can get it into their hands.
8: And buyers often don't know what's in these research use only chemicals. So their rise has also led to a growing demand for companies that test these peptides.
6: As more and more people have heard about them, and the only way to get a lot of them is through this sort of trade with American resellers of Chinese peptide ingredients, more and more people have said, like, wait, can you show me something that proves that, like, this powder is what you say it is and it's not fentanyl or something like that?
8: When U.S. Health and Human Services Secretary Robert F. Kennedy Jr. was asked about peptides on the Joe Rogan Show in June of 2023, he said he was a fan.
6: He's peptide positive, I would say.
8: That's Amanda Mulligan.
6: He said that he has taken peptides, that he had a good experience with them, that he thinks they're very interesting.
3: Yeah, and a lot of the people in RFK's circle are also peptide positive. A lot of these figures within the MAHA movement, the Make America Healthy Again movement, have some sort of relationship to or have talked about taking peptides themselves. So there's a lot of chatter right now sort of from these circles as well that have become increasingly influential in this administration.
8: Madison Mueller says all these peptide positive vibes could soon lead to a seismic change for the industry.
3: So there's basically going to be a advisory committee meeting at the end of July in which a group of independent experts will review the evidence, which there isn't much evidence to review, and basically make a non-binding recommendation to the FDA and to HHS about whether these should be legalized, whether they should be sort of categorized differently to allow compounding pharmacies to make them in a legal way in the U.S.
8: This FDA committee is expected to recommend that 7 peptides be added to the list of substances available for legal use in compounding pharmacies, with another 5 to be considered for inclusion by early 2027. This has been the Big Take Podcast on Bloomberg Radio. I'm Sarah Holder, and I spoke with Madison Mueller and Amanda Mull about peptides, the unregulated drugs that claim to make you tanner, thinner, and stronger, and why they might become even more mainstream under the Trump administration. You can hear the rest of the episode on The Big Take, wherever you get your podcasts.
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2: You're listening to the Big Take Podcast on Bloomberg Radio. I'm Stacey Vanek Smith. Today on the show, we're talking about how private credit and buy now, pay later have joined forces and what that could mean for consumers and why it's raising concerns. Buy now, pay later has taken the U.S. consumer market by storm in recent years, helping people break up payments for everything from computers to clothes to burritos.
3: There's Affirm, there's Klarna, there's Afterpay, there's Sezzle, there's PayPal.
2: JJ McCorvey is a consumer protection reporter at Bloomberg. He's been following the rise of buy now, pay later since the mid-2010s and the so-called phantom debt that comes with it.
3: A lot of those short-term buy now, pay later loans are not always reported to credit bureaus. So, you know, something that analysts were telling us is that greater transparency was needed to kind of get a larger and fuller picture of the consumer's obligations. And I just never considered that there was like this larger machine kind of powering this industry until Renee and I kind of locked brains.
2: Renee would be Bloomberg private credit reporter Renee Ismail.
4: It's very similar to, you know, when you hear the term shadow banking, right?
2: Shadow banking, a.k.a. private credit. These are lenders who operate like banks, but are less regulated. And now that industry is getting involved with buy now, pay later companies.
4: In terms of the appeal for a private credit manager, these are ways that the private credit manager can get access to a steady, predictable stream of short-term assets, right? And for the buy now, pay later firm, they love that because essentially they get to move risk off of their books. So the buy now, pay later firm will originate the loans, bundle them up, and then sell that on to private credit managers.
2: For private credit, it's an exciting place to be. Buy now, pay later is being used in more and more e-commerce sales in the U.S. Nearly 8% of total online spending in the first 4 months of 2026 happened through buy now, pay later programs in the U.S., totaling nearly $29 billion. Of course, the success of this partnership hinges on Americans' ability to repay these loans. And this is all coming at a time when U.S. consumers are increasingly under strain.
3: We don't know what happens in a downturn. You know, so currently, U.S. households have a record $19 trillion in debt right now. According to last month's CPI, inflation outpaced Americans' paychecks. And, you know, there are signs that buy now, pay later consumers are having some trouble keeping up with the loans.
2: I'm Stacey Vanek Smith, in for Sarah Holder and David Gura. And this is The Big Take from Bloomberg News. Today on the show, two opaque corners of finance come together. What private credit's involvement in buy now, pay later means for consumers, why it's raising concerns, and whether some of the risks in this space could spill over into the rest of the economy. When consumer protection reporter JJ McCorvey and private credit reporter Renee Ismail began working together on their private credit meets buy now, pay later story, things quickly got a little bit paranormal. So you wrote this story that is very much under the radar in the financial world right now. There are a lot of big stories going on, and I feel like this is the convergence of two things we've heard something about. One is private credit, which is often called shadow banking. The other one is buy now, pay later, which is sometimes called phantom debt. So essentially, you decided to report a story on shadow phantoms. This is how I've come to think of it. These are two kind of esoteric worlds for people who may at least have heard the term, but may not be familiar with it. What exactly is buy now, pay later?
4: So buy now, pay later is a flexible payment option that allows shoppers to take bigger ticket purchases and break them down into smaller bite-sized payments that could be made over time.
2: And as far as I understand it, you don't pay interest. You can just split up the payment. Instead of paying $100, you can just split it up into four payments of $25 spread over 6 months. And it's not like a credit card where I would end up paying more.

0: Buy now, pay later companies offer the option to split your payments from, 6 to 8 weeks. And then there's like longer term financing, which Affirm was kind of one of the early players in this space. And now you see Klarna expanding further into longer term purchases. And those usually come with interest.
1: How long have these companies been operating?
0: I think I first started hearing about buy now, pay later in like the mid 2010s. And, then you had competitors kind of popping up over time, people embracing it at a faster rate, especially during the pandemic. I think, a lot of us were at home, looking for ways to spend all this extra money that we had. And, ta-da, here are more options for you to spread this over time.
1: America delivered.
0: Yes, as it does.
1: Okay, so credit cards, I know, I understand how they make money. That's really clear. If I pay $25 out of my $100, then they charge interest on the rest as I slowly pay it off. Buy now, pay later, how do they make money? How do these companies actually turn a profit?
0: Typically, that involves merchant fees. So retailers really love buy now, pay later because it encourages repeat spending and it kind of gives you that extra nudge. When you might have something sitting in your Amazon cart, and maybe you don't want all that money to come out of your checking account at once. And so, if there's a button that lets you say, break it up into 3 or 4 payments across 3 or 4 months, even, you might be a little more likely to hit that buy button.
2: From a retailer standpoint, when you give shoppers the breathing room that comes with buy now, pay later services, it's just going to encourage more traffic, right? More people coming into the door at the end of the day.
0: The hallmark use of buy now, pay later, at least as it started, financing these big purchases. And I think over the past couple of years, what you've seen is this gradual kind of push into groceries and essentials, as in our story with our subject, Verdell Wright, who lost his job last year and is now using buy now, pay later to kind of make ends meet. So he's buying groceries from Aldi and he's also buying a toothbrush and pre-workout supplement and bathroom cleaner on Amazon. And I think our reporting shows that that's not necessarily by accident.
1: What do you mean?
0: Well, I think if you look at some of the largest deals between private credit and buy now, pay later companies to purchase some of these buy now, pay later loans, even they say in the press releases, right? So Klarna makes a deal with the private credit firm Elliott, right, Renee? And they say this will help us expand our longer term loans to US consumers, to meet their accelerating demands. So the expansion of buy now, pay later companies into these more essential everyday products, I think, is kind of pushed via private credit money.
1: What is private credit exactly for people who don't know?
2: Yeah, you could think of private credit as non-bank lending. Typically, these come from credit managers and they extend usually longer term loans to middle market companies that may not be able to take out loans from banks.
1: Why wouldn't they be able to take out a loan from a bank?
2: For a myriad of reasons. They could have a riskier credit profile. They may need a more bespoke type of arrangement, which banks, because they're heavily regulated, may not be able to meet. Whereas a private credit manager who may have a bit looser regulations as it relates to what they can extend out to companies, they might be able to make it happen.
1: So it sort of seems like buy now, pay later, you don't necessarily have to deal with how good your credit score is the way that you might if you get a credit card. So it kind of is a way that people who maybe don't have the best credit score to get credit. And private banking, shadow banking, also seems like a way for companies that also might not have the best credit or might be maybe wanting to take out riskier loans for something that is maybe a little riskier. It seems like a way that they can get money. So this seems like two services that are a little bit similar in that way. Is that right?
2: Yeah, definitely. I mean, in terms of the appeal for a private credit manager, take the forward flows. These are ways that the private credit manager can get access to a steady, predictable stream of short-term assets, which is sort of outside of the realm of the typical longer term debt that might sit on their books.
1: Okay. What is a forward flow? Because this is sort of key to this alliance between shadow banking and phantom debt. It's all about the forward flow. So what does that mean?
2: With a forward flow, as I mentioned, this is something that allows the private credit manager to take on debt that's being originated by the buy now, pay later firm. And for the buy now, pay later firm, they love that because essentially they get to move risk off of their books.
1: So is it like lending somebody money before they need it, kind of? Is that the forward flow? Is that they're like, just FYI, we have $1,000 available for loans that you can take as you want?
2: Yeah, I mean, think of it from the buy now, pay later firm's perspective. Rather than them waiting for payments to come back in so that they can get capital and extend more loans, they have willing buyers on the private credit side that say, hey, you know, we'll give you that capital. You focus on what you're good at. You focus on extending those loans, on helping everyday consumers make these purchases happen.
1: So private credit, aka shadow banking, is supercharging buy now, pay later loans, aka phantom debt. And it's happening at a time when the U.S. consumers responsible for repaying those debts are increasingly under strain. I asked Bloomberg's J.J. McCorvey and Renee Ismail to unpack the potential risks.
2: You could think about the problems on several levels. Obviously, you have the scale component because the originators know that they have these, you know, $1 billion, $3 billion, $5 billion facilities coming from the private credit managers. They essentially can just kind of extend these loans, and that might incentivize them to be more like machines where
1: they can get a little careless.
2: Exactly. And, you know, I think a second layer is the cyclicality, right? Like I mentioned, during the good times, it's very easy for private credit managers to continue doing deals like these. But what happens when conditions get a bit choppier? What happens when private credit may not want to expand on some of these deals? Will they pull back? Will they terminate some of these agreements? And I think at the end of the day, the person who feels that is the person who is shopping for groceries that might not be able to get that flexible payment solution that they are so used to.
0: You know, to Renee's point, we don't know what happens in a downturn.
1: This has been the Big Take podcast on Bloomberg Radio. I'm Stacey Vanek Smith, and I spoke with Renee Ismail and J.J. McCorvey about how private credit and buy now, pay later have joined forces, what it could mean for consumers, and why it's raising concerns. You can hear the rest of the episode on The Big Take wherever you get your podcasts.
3: One question.
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3: You're listening to the Big Take Podcast on Bloomberg Radio. I'm Sarah Holder, and today on the show, we're talking about the big business of menopause, who's benefiting from it and who isn't. Yasmin Harris was in her early 30s when she started noticing unusual symptoms.
4: I was tired all of the time. My mood was horrible. I also started having minor hot flashes, right? My sex life just went 100% out of the window.
3: Around that time, she also got her first ever urinary tract infection.
4: So that, as well as kind of like the mood swings, was really high on my radar that something more has to be going on with me.
3: She says her primary care doctor told her it was probably just too much stress. He put her on antidepressants for her mood swings, talked to her about bathroom hygiene, and sent her on her way. One night, a few years later, in her kitchen around dinner time, she started having chest pain and got diagnosed with heart failure. Her doctor put her on a series of medications, and eventually she was given a pacemaker. She was only 39. Shortly after, her periods became irregular, lasting for weeks at a time. Yasmin felt like this all had to be connected.
4: I started Googling and just doing a ton of research, and one of the very first things that came up highlighted menopause and perimenopause.
3: But she says her gynecologist told her she was still a little too young to worry about it. She gave Yasmin a prescription for birth control to manage her cycle. Still, Yasmin didn't feel satisfied with the care she was getting. So she turned to the internet for a second opinion. And she found plenty.
5: Let's talk about some researched ashwagandha benefits for menopause.
6: I'm taking a black cohosh supplement that I got from Whole Foods, and that has really seemed to be helping me.
7: You need three supplements that are going to help bring back your intimacy, your libido during menopause.
3: What worked? What didn't work?
4: Nothing worked, Sarah. Nothing. Absolutely nothing.
3: Nothing.
4: Nothing worked.
3: How much do you think you spent on these kinds of remedies and treatments and things that you'd found online?
4: Girl, I've spent easily thousands of dollars.
3: When women suspect they're experiencing the lead up to menopause, finding the right way to treat their symptoms isn't always straightforward. And while a growing industry of startups and supplements are advertising more and more options for women seeking that treatment, the healthcare mainstream hasn't kept up with their needs. That's led to a massive, nearly $19 billion global menopause market dominated by non-medical treatments, as opposed to evidence-backed therapies.
8: This need is being filled by telehealth companies and Instagram influencers because it's not able to be met by the medical community.
3: Kristen V. Brown is a health and science journalist who recently wrote a story for Bloomberg Businessweek tracking the rise of the menopause economy. She says the overall market for menopause treatment is expected to exceed $28 billion by 2033. We are in the midst of a menopause gold rush. But is it also leaving women behind?
8: There is a real mismatch and there is a real need to give more access to care, but that access isn't really like coming from the best place for patients.
3: I'm Sarah Holder, and this is The Big Take from Bloomberg News. Today on the show, we go inside the big business of menopause. From TikTok medical advice to complicated healthcare systems, how are women navigating this multi-billion dollar market? And will more money pouring into it make it easier or just more crowded?
8: So about 6 months before I turned 40, like it had gotten a calendar alert, Instagram started just serving me the menopause content.
3: Health reporter Kristen V. Brown is writing a book about female fertility. She's also a woman on the internet. And when the menopause posts started coming, they didn't stop.
8: And I have to tell you, it was so depressing. There were all these symptoms, right? Itchiness, weight gain, which, you know, is associated with menopause, but also, like, men experience weight gain in midlife, right? It's just, like, a fact of aging. And I started looking at myself, at my own aging body, and I was like, oh, I am itchy. I have gained some weight. Like, I have been kind of hot at night sometimes. And, I mean, honestly, Instagram basically convinced me that I might be in perimenopause.
3: Perimenopause is the stretch of a woman's life that comes before reaching menopause.
8: So menopause, it's one day in your life, right? It's the day that you have gone 12 months since having a period.
3: And a lot of the symptoms people sometimes associate with menopause actually begin in the lead up to that single day.
8: Because that's when your hormones are, you know, kind of going wild as your ovaries are kind of shutting down production, if you will.
3: Those symptoms might be itchiness, hot flashes, or weight gain. They might also be mood swings or brain fog.
8: Physical and emotional. And I think that's what makes it hard to diagnose, because it's also happening at a time in your life where your body is just, you know, starting to not work as well in general. So it can be hard to know, is this menopause or is my skin just getting dry because I'm getting older?
3: Yasmin Harris had similar questions. According to the Mayo Clinic, the average woman in the U.S. experiences menopause at age 51. Yasmin was in her 30s. But when the traditional healthcare system didn't have answers, Googling her symptoms had her convinced.
0: Because the symptoms just, they just all fit, right?
3: Yasmin asked her gynecologist to test her hormones at one point. And she says the doctor told her she didn't find indicators of menopause.
8: I think that's really one of the tricky things about diagnosing it, is there's no test that you can take and say, oh, you've crossed some specific hormonal threshold and now you're in perimenopause. It really is just evaluating the sort of constellation of symptoms and trying to put together a picture of whether you are transitioning.
3: And Krizen, how has this period of life been talked about historically? How has the healthcare industry approached perimenopause?
8: Historically, menopause has been something that we haven't really talked about. And I think that's one of the biggest problems is, you know, it's been something that's sort of whispered about. Your doctor never talked to you about it. Your mom maybe never even talked to you about it. So women are going into this phase in their life without a lot of information often.
0: I actually reached out to my mother as I started doing the research. And my mother is in her mid to late 60s now, and she didn't know any of this stuff either.
3: Krizen says that even doctors don't always have the information.
8: Something like 70% of OBGYN training programs have no formal menopause curriculum, right? So they're literally getting no formal training on this.
3: That's kind of crazy. Something that every woman goes through.
8: It's really crazy that doctors are not learning about it. And that's in part because of, you know, a scare over prescribing the best treatments for it.
3: There have been treatments for many of the most common perimenopause symptoms, like hot flashes and vaginal dryness, for decades. The gold standard is hormone therapy, a boost of estrogen delivered as a pill, patch, or cream. Krizen says the therapy has faced setbacks on the road to wider adoption. Research in the 1970s linked it to higher risks of uterine cancer, though the problem has been mitigated by adding progesterone to the treatment. Then, in 2002, the U.S. National Institutes of Health published results from a randomized controlled trial called the Women's Health Initiative, suggesting that the risks outweighed the benefits.
8: Doctors decided, you know, this isn't safe for women. And so people didn't learn about it because there wasn't a treatment option that the medical community sort of agreed was safe for a long time. You know, those sort of thoughts and feelings about hormone therapy have been walked back. You know, we now understand that they were sort of overblown, right? But in the meantime, you have generations of OBs who have received no training. And at the same time, 1.3 million women go through menopause every year, right? So that math isn't mathing, right? There's just not enough practitioners. And so this marketplace has emerged to sort of fill that gap.
9: Did you know that red light therapy can actually help more than just the skin? It can actually help with a range of menopause symptoms.
10: You mentioned last month that I'm going through perimenopause. That's why I'm partnering with Midi Health.
11: If you're a woman approaching menopause, here's four supplements you must take.
3: Krizen says this marketplace has flourished online, as Gen Xers and millennials reach perimenopause.
8: We are a very online generation, right? If the doctor tells us they can't do anything, we get on Reddit, we get on ChatGPT. We say, no, thank you, I'm going to find a solution myself, right? You have telehealth companies like Midi and Alloy that kind of grew out of the post-pandemic telehealth boom and looked at companies like Hims and said, oh, well, what they're doing for erectile dysfunction and, you know, later GLP-1s, we can do for menopause.
3: Midi Health, which was founded in 2021, became the first menopause unicorn this year, meaning it's valued at over $1 billion. Using their services, women can get prescribed hormone therapy and a host of other treatments.
8: You can now get GLP-1s through them. You can get peptides, right? Like longevity peptides that are prescribed by a doctor. You can get lots of supplements, right? So they are not just selling kind of the gold standard treatment, but also some of these things that there is less evidence behind.
3: In emailed statements to Bloomberg Businessweek, Midi and Alloy emphasize their commitment to helping women access hard-to-find, evidence-based care in a confusing marketplace. They said that they don't push specific courses of action and that they're dedicated to helping each patient find appropriate, individualized care. Beyond established telehealth brands, there's also a vast cottage industry of individuals looking to cash in.
8: This proliferation of influencers and doctors who have become influencers dispensing advice, often while also trying to sell you something, right? And so these things have coalesced to create this very noisy environment where women are learning about hormone therapy, but they're also learning about, oh, do I need a weighted vest? Do I need to take black cohosh?
3: Black cohosh? What is that?
8: It's this weird supplement that you really should not take probably without consulting your doctor because, like a lot of supplements, it has been associated with liver damage. So, I mean, these things, most of the things, right? You know, like a weighted vest. I mean, the evidence isn't great. The biggest risk is probably to your pocketbook, right? But some of these things could have real consequences. And then when you get into hormone therapy, women may need different hormone therapy products, different levels of them, right? You could just not be getting the right thing for you, right, if you don't see the appropriate medical professional. So there's really a lot of nuance in both making the diagnosis and approving and prescribing the appropriate treatment.
3: This has been the Big Take Podcast on Bloomberg Radio. I'm Sarah Holder, and I spoke with Kristen V. Brown about the big business of menopause. You can hear the rest of the episode on The Big Take, wherever you get your podcasts.
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0: This is the Asia Trade. I'm Heidi Stroud-Watts in Sydney.
1: And I'm Paul Allen. The top stories this hour. The yen strengthens to its highest level since February, breaking through the key 155 level and surpassing July's intervention peak.
0: Iran says a deal with Oman to manage shipping through the Strait of Hormuz is just days away, and it will include a temporary safe route.
1: And Canada set to impose tariffs on hundreds of products from the US in a few hours. Tit-for-tat levies forcing some firms to move their production from one country to another.
0: Let's take a look at the setup for trading across Asia this Tuesday. And as we wait for a firming up of the news out of the Strait of Hormuz and what that could potentially look like, plus, of course, the great uncertainty is how Washington and President Trump is likely to respond to any such Iran and Oman deal being finalized. But this is the picture as we have U.S. futures off by just about a quarter of 1%. KOSPI futures here in Asia, though, looking a little bit more robust. And we are seeing that push higher, though, for crude prices. That's going to continue causing some sense of consternation for stocks trading and broader sentiment, as you see oil just extending those gains, watching for those details of that Iranian-Oman deal to manage shipping through the Strait of Hormuz. According to Iran, it's in its final stages. There are a lot of questions as to what this will look like in terms of that U.S. response. And we have had, of course, that renewed fighting, extending the gains that we've seen over the past few weeks for oil. Copper is the other commodity story that we're watching, hitting an all-time high. The tariff turmoil struggles continue to push the price of that metal higher. And taking a look at the other story that we're watching very closely is, of course, the price action for the yen. And this is a picture as we have dollar yen trading at that 154.13 level. 152 is now in view, climbing to the highest level since February, really surpassing that peak that was reached after the coordinated intervention efforts by Japan and the US. Investors now backing on the Bank of Japan to raise rates this month. Let's bring our MLive strategist Mark Cranfield joins us now for more. So, Mark, what's been the catalyst for this? Obviously, we've had that extended period of the dollar debasement trade, but for the yen, is this really just growing confidence in the BOJ?
2: It's a bit of that, and also the fact that when you compare fiscal situations, Japan is modestly improving relative to other countries in the world. Nobody's going to suggest that Japan has a really robust fiscal situation, but if you look at the deterioration in the United States, in France, in the UK on a relative basis, Japan is starting to look slightly better, maybe a less dirty shirt than some of the others in the same field. So that's helping. The fact that people are getting more serious about Bank of Japan policy being a bit more aggressive, not only the fact that they finally look as though they're going to raise interest rates in September, which is earlier than some people had thought just a few weeks ago, there may even be a follow-up in October as well. So the idea of some kind of continuity here to get the differentials in interest rates a bit closer between the US and Japan. And if you look at what's happening in the forwards market, there's obviously a lot of short covering going on against yen. Yen positioning was still pretty negative just in the last couple of weeks, and yet we're seeing a very quick change in that. And it's not just against the US dollar, it's against the euro, the pound, the Swiss franc. When the yen is moving against all of the G10 peers, that's quite a big force in order to move it further. That's why people are starting to think that dollar yen might go back towards the 152 area, which we saw in the first quarter of this year. And that's probably just phase one of the short covering. Whether the yen can actually sustain itself, or it can get its own support on its own terms, really is a lot down to what the Bank of Japan has to say. So Governor Ueda's press conference next week, let's assume that the Bank of Japan raises interest rates by 25 basis points. He will still need to give an outlook which suggests there's more to come. If he does that, then the yen will start to develop momentum of its own. Otherwise, it will probably just go back to being a relative trade against the US dollar and other major currencies.
1: Mark, while the yen strengthens, yields rise as well. What sort of impact is this starting to have on other risk assets?
2: For now, equities are largely ignoring it because the moves in long-term yields are relatively gradual. But this is a huge week. We have in the US market, we have 10-year and 30-year auctions. We also have buybacks beginning from the US Treasury. Now, if the response to those buybacks is not very positive, if that 30-year auction in the US is not a success, that will start to feed into other asset markets, particularly into equities. If we get some disorderly moves at the long end of the US Treasury market, that is not a good signal for anybody, really. And at the same time, in the background, we've got oil prices still pretty firm. We're starting to edge back towards that $100 threshold. If we do get some more conflict between the US and Iran in the Middle East, obviously people will be thinking that Brent at 100 or maybe even WTI is something that's going to happen pretty soon. So it's a pretty huge week in the global bond markets. If it doesn't go smoothly, it could easily filter into the US equity market and then spill over into other people. So it's going to be pretty choppy and nervous all the way through to that CPI report at the end of the week.
0: We're also looking ahead to earnings as well, right? Not just the eco data. But, Mark, I think to your point, you've got the oil situation pressing higher. You've got copper also, another sort of signal that we're watching. How much of this potentially could feed through to that inflation expectation and that threat of a more hawkish Fed?
2: Yep, certainly. The Fed situation, I mean, Chairman Warsh, he outlined really that the PCE data has been too high for too long. The way he broke it down, he made it clear that there is a case for raising interest rates. It probably just needs that CPI to be in line or maybe a touch firmer, and then the Fed will have the ammunition they need. But he's only one person. It's a big committee. They've been very split already. We've had dissenters on both sides of the fence. So they'll be going into their meeting with a very hot discussion, but not convinced yet one way or the other whether they should move straight away. You mentioned earnings as well. This week, the big one is Oracle. The focus will be on them very closely because among the hyperscalers, Oracle has been one of the biggest movers. And if you look at the derivative market, people are not convinced that Oracle has got all its numbers in place. If Oracle doesn't perform well, that will be a negative right across the hyperscaler, particularly in the credit markets. And people have been concerned for a while that the buildup of credit there is starting to get a bit unwieldy, and it could easily tip over into starting to become negative, feeding back into the share prices of the major companies. So Oracle will be very closely watched for their outlook, particularly in terms of how they're spending in relation to earnings in terms of the data centers. So that's a big one for later in the week as well.
0: Bloomberg MLS strategist Mark Cranfield there. We do have some news just crossing the Bloomberg when it comes to these revised second quarter GDP numbers out of Korea coming through. We had the figure of 0.6% coming through for that seasonally adjusted quarter on quarter number that was bang in line with expectations and matching the prior reading as well for the second quarter. We also have the year on year number headline 3.7% also in line with expectations. So beyond that, really looking towards how that inflation trend continues in South Korea. We had inflation topping 3% for the third time this year. Consumer inflation in particular has been quite a bit hotter, with core also seeing the fastest increase since what, about May 2023 as well. So that's going to be what's going to be keeping the Bank of Korea on its toes with that maintaining of the tightening bias. No surprises there when it comes to that second quarter GDP number though.
1: Right, still to come. Iran set to tighten its control over the Strait of Hormuz, with Tehran saying an agreement with Oman is just days away. We'll have the details next. This is Bloomberg.

0: you up-to-the-minute political news whenever and wherever it happens. I'm Joe Matthew on the South Lawn of the White House. This is Bloomberg.
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0: Let's check in on the oil price, extending gains as traders watch for details of a deal between Iran and Oman to manage shipping through the Strait of Hormuz. Tehran says the agreement is just days away. For more, let's get to Bloomberg editor Michael Heath. Mike, what do we know about the details of this deal, and how might the US react to it?
1: Yes, good question, Paul. We don't have a huge number of details. We know these talks have been going on for a while. It just seems that, and every now and then we get that they're close to a deal, but presumably they're very close to a deal now. Basically, the idea would be that they need to countries that are using or shipping that's going through the Strait of Hormuz will need to, you know, presumably file something, go through various channels on one of the countries and use a certain route. And there's expectation that there'll be some sort of service fee that goes on with that. Obviously, the US doesn't want that. It wants to revert back to pre-war when there was no impediments to shipping whatsoever. What's sort of interesting is that potentially, if there is this deal, then some ships could legitimately start moving through the Strait of Hormuz. And we did see a little pullback in oil, which presumably was in response to that. But again, it's really, really hard to know what will happen. I mean, whether Iran keeps targeting ships that are linked to the US or Israel or how that works is really, really unclear.
2: The question is how President Trump is going to respond, right? And we're saying, have we seen a true social post out yet? But in the meantime, we're also seeing sort of posturing in terms of warship positioning. There's also more pressure from the US in terms of wanting the UN potentially to do something on nuclear non-compliance.
1: Yeah, there's going to be a referral to the UN Security Council, and that's going through the IAEA, which is meeting in Vienna. And the idea sort of would be to try to get inspectors back in there. Now, given how little, you know, regard anyone shows towards the United Nations, what happens there is whether that does anything is hard to tell, because presumably Russia and China would block any Security Council move. But nonetheless, it's an effort to sort of highlight again that the nuclear issue is the fundamental issue there, or that the US is aware that something is going on in terms of that. What's interesting, though, is that basically, less is known about Iran's nuclear program now than it was before June 2025, when Israel first conducted strikes.
2: This is just sort of dragging on, and this is at a time as we get closer and closer towards the midterm elections. How much of a, I guess, political priority does it seem to be for the Trump administration? Because they've also seemed to be refocusing efforts on tariffs now as well.
1: Yeah, I mean, look, it seems as though they're sort of publicly, you know, prepared to sort of wait out this low-level conflict, and both sides appear to be doing that. I mean, the Revolutionary Guards in Iran are saying that no one can get their ships through there without their permission, etc., that they can target, which is obviously untrue. We had Macquarie reporting that an estimated 7 million barrels a day are going through, which is a bit over a third of what was happening pre-war. But it does seem like the US is preparing to sustain a low-level conflict, and they'll take the political pain there. There's no wins to be had, which we know President Trump tends not to talk to things too much when they're not going so well. But it's just a matter of political will, I guess. And the US is, I suspect, waiting for Iran's economy to really, really hurt them and come to the negotiating table. And that will take time, I guess.
0: All right. Bloomberg editor Michael Heath there. Let's get to the top global stories that we're following. President Vladimir Putin has said to remain committed to Russia's war against Ukraine despite recent talks with the US. Sources say Putin remains determined to seize control of all of Ukraine's eastern Donetsk region and believes that this can be achieved in the next 6 months. Ukraine has repeatedly rejected Russia's demand to hand over any cities in the region as part of a deal to end the war. Canada is poised to impose retaliatory tariffs on hundreds of products from the US in the coming hours. Duties will range from 15 to 50% over a range of items, including motorcycles and cheese. Oxford Economics warns that while Canada's move may help domestic manufacturers, it will increase costs and leave many sectors worse off. But Prime Minister Mark Carney is betting that standing up to President Trump will eventually help Ottawa's negotiating position. Carney has signaled he's open to trade talks if Washington stops perhaps publicly insulting Canada.
2: Well, those tariff tensions also weighing on Japan's Sapporo breweries, the company shifting some production to the US from Canada after Trump imposed 50% levies on beer exports from Ottawa. Executive Deputy President Ryoko Shofu spoke with Bloomberg exclusively about the company's outlook for beer demand as cost of living pressures rise.
3: So the polarization, the trend is a textbook example for, you know, tighten up their wallet, as well as the open the wallet for not only the products, but also experience, right? So beer is not the commodity category. Beer is a preferential category, you know, like a relatively indulgence category. So I believe that our premiumization work in that space.
4: Targeting discretionary spending, basically. But what happens with the external shocks as well? I remember earlier this year, you were talking about the uncertainties coming from the crisis in the Middle East.
3: Yes.
4: How are export volumes to the Middle East? Can you give us an update? And what's the cost pressures looking like for you?
3: Yes, yes. So the Middle East, the conflict is a headache for every industry, right? The everywhere, every economy in the world. So that Middle East conflict is impacting us in a multiple way. So first of all, not surprisingly, the cost pressure. So price hike in raw material cost, energy cost. And then in particular, speaking of the beer industry, the price, skyrocketing price in aluminum. So that's a real headache. So for mitigating those the pressure, we optimize the procurement, the strategy, and also optimizing and then more efficiency on the operation side, the production side. But we have the business in the Middle East, which is directly impacted in the international soft drink space. So the international soft drink export, the primarily the energy drink or vitamin drink to the Middle East. So after the U.S.-Iran tension exploded, we have no choice but to suspend the operation in the Middle East. So that is impacting us very much in the international soft drink space. So in order to mitigate those impacts, we are accelerating the diversity of the country portfolio.
4: When it comes to other regions of the world as well, you always have the tariff uncertainty as well.
3: Yes.
4: Do you expect more risks from that side as well?
3: Tariff is impacting us particularly in the North America, where we have the subsidiary in Canada and the U.S. And then we share a part of supply chain between Canada and the U.S., meaning that some of the products sold in the U.S. is shipping from the factory in Canada, right? So the tariff, and then also escalating the 50% tariff, will impact us very much, particularly the next year. So the part of supply chain include the non-alc beer that we produce, a non-alc beer in Canada, and then shipping to the U.S. Picking up those trend in healthier the consumption, we aim to expand the non-alc the sales in the U.S. as well. But we are now preparing the local production of the non-alc in the U.S.
4: Because of those tensions
3: yes,
4: that continue.
3: Yes.
4: What's the timeline right now for more production in the U.S.? How fast can you ramp that up?
3: Next year.
4: And are we talking about non-alcoholic drinks? What about beer production?
3: Beer production is a separate. So for the Canada consumption, we produce Canada. And then for the U.S. consumption, we produce U.S. in the U.S.
4: When we're talking about production building in the U.S., we're just talking non-alcoholic. Do you have more plans for more facilities?
3: For the beer, you mean? Yes. So now, due to the sale of the Stone Brewing, we also, preparing to suspend the operation in the brewery, which is located in the West Coast, and then focus on the East Coast brewery. But support products is growing double digit in a consecutive, the tens of the years, right? And then we expect more sales in the U.S., which is very, very encouraging. So eventually, our factory in the East Coast will hit the maximum capacity. Therefore, we are now trying to explore the opportunity to build a factory in the West or acquire a factory in the West. But we first test by co-packing operation.
4: What about other regions around the world? Are you building facilities for production as well?
3: We have the factory, own factory in the U.S. and in Canada and Vietnam right now. And then Vietnam, with the recently announced the capital partnership with Carlsberg, we expect Vietnam will produce more and then also require more because the Vietnamese factory to provide the products not only for the domestic Vietnam market, but also international market like Europe and like neighboring countries. And then with the Carlsberg arrangement, we expect several Vietnam brewery to provide the products to Singapore, to Hong Kong as well. And then also we expect the Sapporo products, Sapporo volume more than before. So we are now exploring the opportunity to invest more to expand the capacity in Vietnam.
0: That's Sapporo Brewery's Executive Deputy President Reiko Shofu speaking exclusively to Bloomberg's Sherry Ahn. You can check out the Bloomberg Video Hub. Subscribers can explore live streaming news and interviews, all of our Bloomberg TV shows as well, documentaries, reporter analysis and more. You can find it all right there, bloomberg.com/videos. 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

0: my old mentor, Roger Staubach, who told me when I transitioned, football will never leave you, but you need to leave it.
1: Wow.
0: Everyone has a dream, and a lot of dreams are, you know, my dream is to play football and play professional football, and you get the dream comes true, but it is going to end. And the day it ends, the day before it ends, you're one of the best in the world. Great. The next day you wake up, that's gone. What are you great at? And the truth is nothing, right? I'm not great at anything else.
2: I talk about it all the time, Steve, is this whole idea of it's not from penthouse to penthouse. And what I mean by that is you played for 15, 20 years and you're in the penthouse. That doesn't mean that you come to the business world and you're going to be in the penthouse. You don't start in the third floor or the lobby. You actually have to start in the basement.

Making money isn't about drowning in emotions. It's about understanding what's actually happening. Markets are the best way to glean signal from noise, and that is what we try to do every morning. This is Bloomberg Surveillance.

0: Let's get you the latest from the corporate front. And Japanese startup Preferred Networks is seeking to go public to mass produce its chips. The company is stepping up efforts to custom design semiconductors tailored to run AI models and plans to deliver samples to customers in the first half of next year. CEO Daisuke Okunohara told Bloomberg exclusively that they're already facing supply constraints, with companies around the world negotiating for priority access for their chips.
1: We are not yet at the stage of mass production, but already facing significant challenges as chip companies around the world, not just NVIDIA, are scrambling to mass produce their chips, be it for components, equipment, or back-end processes. The bottleneck is whether we can convince manufacturing partners to work with us on production. The risk isn't whether we can sell the chips, but whether we can make enough of them.
0: Bloomberg has learned that Reliance Industries is planning to raise as much as $1.3 billion via local currency bonds as early as next week. Sources say the funds will come through notes due to in 5 years at a coupon of 7.47%. The issuance is set to be the biggest listed bond sale in the domestic debt market this year.
2: Let's talk about foldable phones. There's a bunch of them coming out this week.

0: But look, I'm the world's worst consumer, but check it out. It's pretty cool, you know. It's pretty expensive too. This is the Huawei Mate XT2, so the follow-up to their first foldable device. It isn't cheap, $3,000 or just below that price point. It does unfold to a 10.2-inch tablet. That's 26 centimeters if you use a sensible measuring system. But 16 gigs of RAM, 256 gigs of storage, and a very expensive price tag. I think we're seeing a case study here in just how expensive chips are getting.
1: Yeah, and I do wonder, you know, is it the more expensive the phone, the more appealing it's going to be? Because people naturally kind of think, well, this is a premium product, right? There's been lots of concerns over some of the operational risks, right? Overheating and the such. And we've seen papers dismissing that concern, concerns about the new chip over-relying on power consumption. But of course, a lot of the segment of the market, and I suspect that, you know, I might be one of them, is that if Apple does it, then maybe you're more inclined because obviously that sort of legacy design leader, right? And Apple is looking at that $2,775 foldable iPhone model as well. This will be the big test for the incoming CEO, John Ternus, with this new foldable price tag above US $2,000, I should say. And
0: Cheaper than Huawei.
1: Yeah. It's been underdeveloped for 8 years. Apple will need to convince his customers to get used to these price pressures, right? Because a lot of these costs are rising across the supply chain. More ahead here in the Asia Trade. This is Bloomberg.

0: Got some breaking news out of Japan, and it's a big beat for labor cash earnings for the month of July. Growth are there of 4.7% on year. The expectation was for 3.8%, so a pretty sharp acceleration for labor July cash earnings. And this is another important piece of data for the Bank of Japan ahead of next week's meeting, where expectations are growing that we're going to see some tightening for the first time in 3 months. We've got a very strong yen as well, now with a 153 handle, 153.89 at the moment, Heidi.
1: Yeah, it looks like 152 is in focus through, like, just extending that recent rally well beyond even the impact that we saw in the recent US and Japan joint intervention measures as well. Bonds set to trade higher today as well. Futures rising overnight. Traders focusing on a five-year auction later on today as well. The other major kind of thing that we're watching is whether we'll see that deal from Iran and Oman on safe transit through the Strait of Hormuz. Still, at the moment, we're seeing oil prices continuing

0: push higher. The big unknowns obviously going to be what President Trump and the US have to say about this kind of bilateral deal that we're seeing, unilateral deal, I should say, that we're seeing take shape. Dollar yen, as Paul mentioned, looking like we're seeing some real strength and momentum behind there. Asian futures looking a little bit mild when it comes to Japan. S&P futures still off by about 0.25%.
1: A good opportunity to talk a little more about the yen. We're joined now by Fred Newman, Chief Asia Economist, co-head of Global Investment Research Asia at HSBC, right here in Sydney. Good to see you in town.
2: Yeah, wonderful to be here in Sydney, in your studio.
1: Yeah, well, the action, though, is somewhere to the north of us in Japan. I mean, look at the yen, 153 handle now, ahead of the Bank of Japan meeting. Can we confidently say now we've seen the floor for the yen and it's going to strengthen from here?
2: Well, I wouldn't extrapolate too much. Remember, we had very thin volumes going through. U.S. markets, of course, were closed. And when markets are closed, major markets are closed, there's always a fear, could there be more intervention? And so there's very light positioning going into a holiday, for example. Plus, we have a BOJ meeting coming up. Plus, we just had data this morning on wages. I think you mentioned that being stronger than expected. So tactically, yes, you want to be a bit cautious being too short the currency. But fundamentally, remember, the Fed could be hiking as well this month. And so I think you would be careful here extrapolating the strength of the yen.
1: Or would you be willing to extrapolate what happens next week with the Bank of Japan? Is a 25 basis point increase nailed on? And if so, are we going to be waiting 3 months for the next rate increase, or longer, or shorter?
2: It's as nail on as you can get with the Bank of Japan. You never fully know, but it's probably going to be 25, because if there wasn't a 25 basis point move, I think you'd quickly see the currency move in the other direction, and that's not what people at the moment are striving for. The question, as you rightly say, is really about when is the next move coming? Is it going to be the six-month kind of hiatus that we always see, or is it going to 3 months? And I think the rhetoric will be, let's leave a little bit on the table that could be earlier. I don't think it's going to be back-to-back necessarily, but they might skip one meeting and then move again, for example. So they need to pick up the pace on tightening if they want to keep the yen from weakening again.
0: Part of this is going to be kind of fiscal and economic fundamentals vis-a-vis the Fed and the US, right? How much do you worry about that situation and what the Fed has to do to maintain credibility, despite, of course, some of the political pressures and the pressures with the budget?
2: Yeah, so actually, both Japan and the US have fiscal problems. So between them, it's just a race of
0: who looks better,
2: right? Yeah. And at the margin, who looks less ugly, perhaps, on that basis. But the Fed obviously can help a little bit in terms of if the Fed tightens, it does reduce a little bit the inflation expectations and helps to anchor long-end bonds. But it doesn't solve the fundamental problem, which is that the U.S. government is borrowing a lot, AI hyperscalers are borrowing a lot, and there's just more demand globally for long-end financing, and that's what's pushing up yield. So the Fed can help at the margin, but it's not going to solve the pressure we're seeing on long-end rates fundamentally.
0: Where does that end? Do you worry about the circular financing scenario, just how much further there is in that part of the market at the moment? And does that get resolved in any way from what the Fed can potentially do?
2: The Fed can't resolve it itself. Mm. It can nudge rates higher, and at the margin it maybe cools down some of the investment because funding is more expensive, but it's not going to be the main driver. When we look at kind of the hyperscale investment, there are other risks in the pipeline as well. It's not just higher funding costs, but it's political. We see backlash against these massive data center investments in the U.S., for example. You got cybersecurity risks, right? So there are many other non-interest rate risks that could impinge on that market as well. And that's important because AI investment at the moment is the single most important economic driver for Asian economies.
1: With AI, is there another longer-term risk brewing as well? Because, you know, we had strong jobs numbers out of the U.S. on Friday on the headline. If you dig in, you see a lot of those gains are in tourism, hospitality, 34,000 jobs lost in finance and IT. Is there a bigger problem coming down the track with this revolution?
2: It could be, and we're at the very beginning of this, right? I think ChatGPT 3.5, the first one, was unveiled, 1,370 days ago or something like that. It's not been that long, actually. So We are seeing in some jobs already a bit of an impact. It's too early to tell whether it be the job apocalypse that we're talking about. There are other jobs actually that held up quite well. So, for example, if you look at data center jobs or call center jobs in the Philippines and India, for example, they haven't been rationalized away. And so we are seeing pockets of resilience, some jobs being impacted. And I think we might actually have less of a severe impact that many had feared, at least for the time being.
0: Has it surprised you that the impact on the inflation front has been as muted from this continued uncertainty in the US-Iran war, oil prices regaining most of what was sort of lost with the very short-lived ceasefire deal, that on top of AI-driven inflation? Are we still waiting to see the pass-through?
2: There's still more pass-through to come. The risk is now with diesel prices going up again, with oil prices having gone up again, we're going to get another shock. We have El Nino in the pipeline.
0: Tariffs
2: plus,
0: are back on.
2: And tariffs are coming back in some areas. And geopolitical risk is still very elevated. Shipping rates are very high, right? So if you look across the economy, there are still price pressures. And that's why you see central banks, from the European Central Bank to the Bank of Japan to the Fed, even potentially the RBA here in Australia, still looking to tighten policy. One big exception, China. China is a big exception. They're going the other way, and they're actually helping to keep a bit of a lid on global inflation because they just don't have inflation domestically.
0: Yeah. My next question, is China going to ease, or can they wait to see the impact of the tech-driven economy for that K-shape to spread out to the rest of the economy?
2: You know, the evidence of the upper K, the tech K, is going to lift the rest of the K that's going down is we don't really have the evidence right now globally. In fact, we have globally a K-shaped recovery problem. So, the Chinese probably shouldn't wait. They've been waiting for a long time for that in itself to lift things up, which means probably need some more stimulus. The question is monetary easing really going to deliver the bang for you for the buck? And probably not. It has to probably be fiscal because they already have very loose monetary policy, right? Cutting interest rates another 25 basis points is going to impair banks' balance sheet, the profitability of banks. That has another problem. So maybe you're better off using fiscal in this environment rather than monetary easing.
3: All right, Fred, thanks as always for your insights and for joining us here in Sydney. That is Fred Newman, Chief Asia Economist and Co-Head of Investments Research Asia at HSBC. Let's check in on how commodities are tracking because we have seen copper prices hit a record. This is on expectations that the US may well expand tariffs to refined metal imports as well. The crude oil story, well, we know about that one, don't we? $92.58 for a barrel at the moment. We do have the signs of a deal, according to Iran, that it is close to an agreement with Oman to manage shipping in the Strait of Hormuz. But we also have reports of fresh attacks on Jazan in Saudi Arabia. That's on the Red Sea coast, and that's helping to keep prices supported there. Unsurprisingly, in this environment, gold continuing to catch a bid. Well, Stephen Stapchinsky leads our Asia energy coverage, joins us now from Singapore. Stephen, where's the oil price heading from here? Is this a sign of a deal from Iran and Oman encouraging, or can we still go higher from this point?
4: I think the big question is, what does a deal entail? Because if this is some sort of a deal which includes the United States, which it doesn't seem that way, then potentially you could see an easing of traffic. You've already seen oil flows increasing. You've seen even liquefied natural gas, one shipment from Qatar, going through for the first time in weeks. But I think the main thing is, if the U.S. isn't involved, how do they respond? How does the White House respond? Because they have been trying to gain more control over this waterway, and they've been trying to push for it to return to pre-war levels, whereas Oman and Iran have in the past hinted that they want to create some sort of tolling system within the strait. And if they do that, the United States is unlikely to accept it. In fact, not just the U.S., oil majors as well. We had Chevron's chief executive on TV just in the last 24 hours saying that his company wouldn't pay a toll. There are a lot of issues with it. There are tolls in other places like the Panama Canal or the Suez, but those are to governments that aren't sanctioned. So then the issue becomes, if you're paying the Iranian regime, how do you deal with the banks? How do you deal with your back end? Are you following U.S. rules and regulations? It becomes quite sticky, and it's an issue that I think the U.S. and the White House have been particular about. They do not want Iran collecting money from this. They want to go back to where it was before the war began in February.
0: Stephen, I wanted to ask about the big rally that we continue to see push higher in copper, and this is on the other front, right, the tariff war front that's going on. I do wonder, in the recent earnings season, every miner that deals in copper was asked, what are you going to do about these aging assets? Where is that future output going to come from? Does that tell us that this is a longer-term supply-demand mismatch rather than just a short-term reaction?
4: You know, I think in terms of copper and metals in general, you're facing a situation where you could start to see a further upbid depending on how the assets are distributed, whether or not there is investment in these things. The fact of the matter is these are large commodity assets that require enormous investments, and not every company and miner is necessarily interested in doing that. We've spent years where prices weren't at a level where they thought that they could, that it would result, or they thought that it was worthwhile doing so. But now when you have the AI boom, you've got an increase in battery metals as well. You've got also needs potentially from China rising again. All of these factors are something that companies have to keep in mind when they're deciding how exactly to invest in these assets and where to do so.
0: Stephen Sepchinsky, who leads Bloomberg's Asia Energy coverage, there with us talking through the big price action that we see in copper. And producers of the metal will be in focus when trading begins in Australia in just a few minutes' time. You can keep an eye on miners, including, of course, BHP, Capstone, Sandfire Resources, the likes of BHP and Rio Tinto, really seeing the recent earnings season on fire as a result of this rally that we've seen in copper. More ahead on the Asia trade. This is Bloomberg.

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8: 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I'm Joanna Bersetchi in Al Ula, Saudi Arabia, and this is Bloomberg.
9: Let's take a look at how Australian assets are tracking ahead at the open at the top of the hour. We're kind of flat for equities at the moment. Not a great deal of change for the Aussie dollar either, although yields on the 10-year have been ticking up. We're hovering just below 5.21% at the moment. And of course, Treasury cash trading for US bonds is set to resume after the long weekend as well. And we've got the 10-year note for the US also hovering near levels we haven't seen now for a couple of big bond auctions coming out of the US this week as well. So the yield on the 10-year ticking up. We're going to hear from the RBA Assistant Governor Sarah Hunter a little bit later today as well, the possibility that we might see another rate increase from the RBA at its next meeting. Well, Australian property developer Bathla Group has secured stopgap funding to stay afloat for a couple of weeks, and this comes as the insolvent builder rushes to repay the $2.5 billion that it owes creditors. Let's get to our Australia finance reporter Richard Henderson now. So, Richard, where do things stand now with Bathla?
10: Great to be here. So where things stand now, as you mentioned, there has been this emergency funding that has been secured. We hear from Bathla's administrators yesterday. Signatures were being signed on the various documents from five creditors when I checked in with my sources late yesterday. That now puts extra pressure on finding another deal, a broader rescue package that may come from those same five creditors and others. It's important to note that there's about 43 creditors in total, and initially Bathla's creditors were looking for around 20 million Australian dollars. They've been able to secure only around 4 million, we understand, so much less than was initially hoped. That means they're desperate to secure another broader rescue package that can see them through this crisis. That money that they have secured, they told us yesterday, that will also be used for projects that are linked to the five creditors supporting this this emergency funding. So construction on other sites will be paused. So that all tells a tale of this crisis unfolding, pressure still on Bathla Group, and things, as one person very close to the action told me yesterday, things still remain on a knife edge for this company.
11: In this administration process, what happens, do we know, in terms of the buyers who have put down a deposit for a home that's not yet finished?
10: This is one of the most important questions that underpins this crisis for Bathla, and that's because by law, when a depositor puts down a deposit for a home off the plan, that's, you know, it's not constructed yet, that money should normally sit in a trust. With some sale contracts, we hear from the administrators of Bathla Group, some sale contracts allowed for some money to go directly to Bathla. That means those depositors are now creditors. They're now right at the bottom of a very long and growing list of people owed money by the Bathla Group. So that does put them at risk of losing a portion of the money that they had put down for their homes, which aren't yet constructed.
9: Richard, plenty of people standing to lose in this situation. Can you talk us through the list?
10: Exactly, yeah. The list of creditors, as I mentioned, is very long, in the hundreds, potentially thousands, and it's growing. You know, you have to keep in mind that it's not just the 43 or so private credit funds that are owed money. Now it's Bathler's own staff who are trying to get back paid wages. It's also those home buyers, customers of Bathler Group, who are hoping to move into a home that doesn't yet exist. And this list of creditors is growing. Also, the numbers are also increasing. We heard the most recent update late last week on Friday, following a meeting with creditors, is that the total amount is around 3.4 billion Australian dollars that's owed to creditors now. It's about 100 million more than prior estimates. And crucially, what was disclosed is that 130 million Australian of that is for unsecured creditors who are most at risk.
11: Bloomberg's Australia Finance reporter Richard Henderson. More ahead on the Asia trade. This is Bloomberg.

0: 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Bloomberg is bringing you the stories of companies and people that are pushing tech to new frontiers and the politics reshaping global tech markets. 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

0: Take a look at what we're seeing in terms of some numbers just crossing the Bloomberg. Now, Japan's second quarter GDP, as well as that current account balance coming through, the final reading for the second quarter GDP, I should say the nominal GDP rising 1.3%. That is in line with expectations. Second quarter overall rising 0.4% quarter on quarter, also in line with expectations. That final second quarter nominal GDP seeing that 1.3% rise there. So no surprises there. We're seeing private consumption largely unchanged. We're seeing a bit of a decline, almost 1% lower quarter on quarter when it comes to business spending. So that's seeing quite a bit of a fall. And the second quarter GDP deflator rising 2.6%, also along expectations. This, of course, feeding through to, as we said, as close as you can get to a short bet when it comes to the Bank of Japan policy meeting and that yen rally, 152 looking like the level that's in sight now.
1: Yeah, it's not just the yen rallying, it's the won rallying too. That's climbed to a two-year high. A lot of foreign inflows heading into Korea. Why? Well, the market's performing extremely well. We've got the Kospi had a good day yesterday, better by 4.6%. Futures setting us up for another day of gains today, better by 0.2%. Those big heavy hitters, SK Hynix, Samsung Electronics, already gaining in the pre-market. So the AI boom and that commodity rally that's come along with it, lifting all boats across the emerging markets investment world, both the MSCI EM stock and FX index on the verge of a breakout thanks to low volatility, and this is despite an energy shock. Bloomberg Markets reporter Anthony Stevens joins us now to discuss how much longer this trend can run. So yeah, let's start there, Anthony. How sustainable is this rally that we're seeing?
2: Yeah, it's interesting how diverse the drivers of the EM, FX and equity rally are. You see on the FX side, the commodity boom helping the likes of Brazil and Colombia, the AI boom helping the likes of Taiwan and Korea, and then you have China's stability kind of anchoring it all. So it's a pretty global move, you know, anchored by an improvement in the fiscal responsibility of emerging markets as well, and it's benefiting from the opposite in the DM. So you are seeing this flow, this preference, and in the equity space, of course, you've had the AI rally drive Asia very strongly. But again, the commodity rally has driven Brazilian equities very strongly. There's incredible call demand in Brazilian ETFs as well. So again, on both sides of the world, you have EM performing, and that's showing up in the performance of EM-specific managers as well. You saw Ashmore's results coming in better than estimates yesterday. So as a result, you're getting this virtuous cycle of AI in Asia driving commodity demand on the other side of the world in Latin American EM, and as a result, that whole ecosystem is rallying together, and it's starting to play out in the FX side of things now that there is a bit of dollar weakness, there is a bit of hesitation on that, like on the side of the Fed. So people are really leaning into this EM rally. It does look like it has legs because of the high Sharpe ratio nature of the rally. So volatility has been very low on both the equity and the FX side compared to what it does historically. So that is also a very good setup. What we need to see in terms of follow-on is perhaps some capital coming out of the big market in the US into emerging markets in a more sustained manner, and outperformance being sustainable as well.
0: The rotation signal, is that a good or bad sign?
2: In the middle of summer, it was a bad sign. We had a very sharp sell-off in momentum that hurt people in Korea especially, but also Taiwan and China. China momentum was really quite bad. Now it's starting to rotate back into kind of value, and the market cap that is moving on the value side is sustainable. It is pretty big chunk of the EM universe. You have a lot of banks, you have a lot of energy companies, a lot of resource companies in EM that would benefit from that rotation. So it is kind of serving as a shock absorber for tech when tech has these big drawdowns in terms of crowded positioning. So it's becoming part of the sustainable story, this valuation rotation between tech, which is, you know, blue sky valuation, and the commodity and banking plays, which are more a re-rating of the EM story. So it's quite a virtuous cycle on that front. Unfortunately, investors in EM seem to be picking one or the other, and that kind of sustainable positioning on both fronts of the trade, we haven't seen that yet.
1: All right, Bloomberg Markets reporter Anthony Stevens there. And we do have the market opens in Sydney, Seoul and Tokyo next. This is Bloomberg.
3: Tech is integrated into every aspect of our lives, from

trade for bonds looking like it will continue. There you have it. Dollar yen now looking at that 153 handle. We've talked about how nothing is a sure bet when it comes to the Bank of Japan, but it does look like market expectations are pretty much as close to a done deal as you can get to when it comes to the BOJ. Nikkei futures have been a little bit softer as we get into what could be quite a difficult session, particularly when it comes to the export-driven part of that market as well. The KOSPI, though, we're seeing some strength in the won there as well. But again, with the AI and tech-heavy indexes, some key hurdles could be seen. But the KOSPI punching through that 50-day moving average, highest level closing since late July. The Nikkei also reclaiming that 100-day moving average there as well. The KOSPI online by 0.7%. At this point, we are seeing a pop for the likes of Samsung, Hynix, as well, as I mentioned, a bit of strength there in the won. Switching out the board to take a look at Australia, because we also have some of those energy names. It's not just, of course, oil prices continuing to push higher, but that renewed record high for copper prices as well. This is, of course, on still these tariffs.